0: Self.
1: There's more than one of you in there.
0: And a world around you.
2: Empathy is the understanding that someone else's world is just as real as yours.
0: Do you see the glass as half empty or half full? Either way, there are benefits and costs.
3: Sometimes the negativity bias in our minds is really functional, and sometimes it just gets you stuck.
0: Understanding the negativity bias. First, this news.
4: Live from NPR News in Washington, I'm Dan Ronan. Sporadic clashes are continuing in southern Lebanon, despite a new framework between the Israeli government and the Lebanese government. This to end the fighting that has devastated large parts of Lebanon. NPR's Ruth Sherlock reports.
5: Some accept the framework agreement because they want the war to end at all costs. Others, like Frida Nuruddin, says it's a capitulation. She calls it the sale of South Lebanon.
6: They are selling South, and they give the Israeli part to do whatever they want. So that's why we came here to say no.
5: The deal would have the Iran-backed militant group Hezbollah disarm before Israel leaves parts of South Lebanon that it has occupied. Hezbollah has rejected the deal entirely. And Nuruddin, who's from the south, says she doesn't believe that in practice Israel would withdraw from the land it holds. Ruth Sherlock, NPR News, Beirut.
4: In Germany, temperatures exceeding 107 degrees Fahrenheit hit a record high for a third consecutive day. As Esme Nicholson reports from Berlin, Europe's extreme heat wave is being linked to hundreds of deaths over the past week.
7: The World Health Organization says that as of Sunday, more than 1,300 excess deaths have been recorded in Europe since June 21st, underlining that heat stress is a silent killer. It warns that European homes, workplaces and schools are not built to withstand extreme heat and calls for action across the continent to safeguard against temperatures that are rising at twice the global average. In Germany, two forest fires have broken out in regions with a high density of unexploded ordnance, one of them still contaminated with World War II ammunition. In Poland, the entire railway network ground to a halt, leaving passengers stranded on broken-down trains. For NPR News, I'm Esme Nicholson in Berlin.
4: Runoff elections were decided in Louisiana this weekend, several among them including the primaries for the U.S. Senate. From member station WWNO, Aubrey Juhas reports President Trump's pick secured the Republican nomination.
8: The first person U.S. Representative Julia Letlow thanked in her acceptance speech was President Trump. She beat State Treasurer John Fleming with 57% of the vote. Fleming is also a loyal Trump supporter. Letlow will face Democrat Jamie Davis, a farmer in Tensaw Parish in November, to fill Republican Bill Cassidy's U.S. Senate seat. Cassidy, one of seven Republican senators who voted to remove Trump from office after the January 6th insurrection at the U.S. Capitol, finished third in the May primary. For NPR News, I'm Aubrey Juhas in New Orleans.
4: Venezuela's acting president says 33 people were rescued this weekend, days after two earthquakes rattled the nation, killing more than 1,400 people. It's NPR. 90-year-old Khadija Farrakhan, the longtime wife of Nation of Islam leader Louis Farrakhan, has died. The Nation of Islam announced her death in a statement. Often called the First Lady of the Nation of Islam, she was married to Louis Farrakhan for 72 years, and they helped lead the religious and social-political movement from a mosque on Chicago's South Side. Louis Farrakhan assumed an international leadership role in the Nation of Islam after the assassination of Malcolm X more than 60 years ago. A multimillionaire is backing off his complaints that China is funding opposition to a data center project in Utah. NPR's Jeff Brunfield has more.
9: Canadian investor Kevin O'Leary is best known as a member of the cast of Shark Tank, but he's also tried to build a massive data center in Utah. After he ran into local resistance, he went on cable news to accuse several organizations and individuals of being paid by the Chinese government. One of them was Gabby Finlayson, a Utah native.
10: I think it's difficult for some of these folks to fathom the idea that real people wouldn't just say, like, thank you, Kevin O'Leary, for ruining our environment. So it has to be China.
9: In a post on X, O'Leary now says he has no evidence that Finlayson or others are funded by China. Fox News has also issued an apology for allowing him to speak about it on their programs. Jeff Brumfiel, NPR News.
4: Luxury retailer Saks has emerged from Chapter 11 bankruptcy in a much scaled-down mode with a new name, Exemplar, and a new business plan. The company says it will now focus on luxury retail. I'm Dan Ronan, NPR News.
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0: From NPR, this is Hidden Brain. I'm Shankar Vedantam. Imagine you're an architect. But instead of drawing up a plan for a skyscraper or a bridge, you've been asked to design the most sophisticated edifice in the universe, the human brain. Getting to work at your drafting table, you'd likely prioritize accuracy. You want this brain to perceive the world exactly as it is, a perfect mirror of reality. In your blueprint, the good and the bad, the rewarding and the threatening, all would be treated the same. Every event, every experience would be assigned equal weight, given the same attention, and remembered equally. But as any architect will tell you, there is a vast gulf between a design that works on paper and one that actually survives the elements. The same is true of our own minds. The architect of evolution wasn't interested in making us objective observers or serene philosophers. It wasn't trying to design a brain that took a fair and balanced view of the world. It was building a survival machine. To survive in a world filled with menacing predators, scarce resources, and social traps, the brain had to be designed with a series of built-in biases. Those are the same brains we have inside our heads today. It's why we focus more intently on some flavors of experience rather than others. In turn, these biases shape what we perceive, how we respond, and even the course of our most intimate relationships. This week on Hidden Brain, the lopsided ledgers in our minds and how we can bring them into balance.

0: Let's say you're a music critic attending a symphony. For 2 hours, 80 musicians play in perfect, breathtaking harmony. The strings are soaring, the brass is precise, and the conducting is fluid. But in the final minute of the performance, a single violinist hits a flat note. It lasts for less than a second, a tiny discordance in an otherwise flawless evening. When you sit down to write your review, what do you remember? If your brain were a perfect recording device, that 1 second error would be a mere blip, buried under 2 hours of beauty. But for a critic, and that means all of us, that one flat note can become the entire story. It lingers in our minds and shapes how we remember the evening. At the University of California, Davis, psychologist Allison Ledgerwood studies how and why this happens. Allison Ledgerwood, welcome to Hidden Brain.
1: Thank you so much for having me.
0: Allison, a few years ago, you noticed something peculiar about the way you responded to developments in your work life. What did you notice?
1: I noticed that I could have a big success or a small success one day. An academic paper gets accepted, or I meet a new work colleague who I'm really excited to become friends with. And that would be lovely. But then the next day or later that day, something negative would happen. A paper would get rejected. Somebody would snap at me in the hallway or not look happy to see me. And I couldn't get that negative out of my head. And this would happen even if the good thing was way more important than the bad thing. When I took a step back, the negative seemed to stick with me all day, all week.
0: You observed a similar dynamic when reading over your student evaluations. Some forms of feedback stick in your head?
1: So I teach these big classes, 200 students, 300 students, and at the end of each quarter, you get teaching evaluations that are passed out by the university and ask some questions about the class and the professor so that you can get feedback on what's going well and what you could do better. And often I would get a lot of glowing comments, right? I'm flipping through them and it's like, this is the best class I've taken so far at UC Davis. And this was one of the best professors I've ever had. And everything seems rosy. And then I would come across a single negative comment, right? Somebody says, yeah, I could have found all of this online. And I'm devastated. I'm counter-arguing in my head. I'm thinking about the hours and hours and hours of work I put into pulling together these sources from different places so that the students wouldn't have to just have everything canned from a textbook. And then I start thinking they don't appreciate this, as if it's the whole class.
0: Yeah.
1: None of them want to be in this class. They would just rather be finding this information on YouTube. Why am I even here? Instead of contextualizing that as one comment out of the hundreds that I had gotten, right?
0: Now, I think many people have experienced what you've experienced, Allison. And of course, it doesn't just happen in work settings. You were driving recently when you noticed the same thing at work.
1: Exactly. So a few weeks ago, I had this perfectly lovely day and I was driving to pick up my kid from school. And I slowed down and stopped for somebody who was jaywalking across the street. And instead of saying thank you or even just ignoring me, she yelled at me. I think because it actually took her longer to wait and figure out if I was going or not than to just cross the street. But for whatever reason, she yells at me. And it takes me like an hour to stop feeling bad about it and perseverating on it and wondering, should I have done something different? What did I do wrong?
0: Let's talk a moment about how this tendency to focus on the negative shows up not just in our personal lives, but also in the way we respond to the news. Between 2001 and 2004, NASA directed the voyage of a space probe called Genesis. It was a truly extraordinary piece of engineering designed to capture particles ejected from the sun for the very first time, truly an incredible feat of science. What happened on this voyage, Allison, and how do we remember it?
1: You know, you could argue that the Genesis space mission was 99% an amazing success. This was the first NASA space probe to go out and collect material beyond the moon's orbit and bring it back to Earth. The mission had three major scientific objectives, and all of them were met. But that's not what the headlines reported at the time or what many people remember about Genesis, because at the very end, after all of the successes, because of a tiny mistake in how some sensors were installed, the probe crash landed in the Utah desert, and that made the whole thing feel like a failure.
2: It looks like we have a no shoot, sir. Vector 200, put it on your nose, 8 miles, look for an impact.
3: DC, negative probe, negative shoot. Impact at 5855 past the hour. Impacted vehicle on the surface.
0: Now, the probe had traveled something like a billion miles. That's billion with a B. And in fact, much of the scientific information that the probe was sent to collect was in fact collected. And from a scientific point of view, the mission was a success, but that's not how we remember it.
1: Exactly. We focused on that one little thing that went wrong. I mean, crashing is not tiny. Crashing is a big crash. But in terms of exactly, as you said, the scientific objectives of the mission, it was a small blip. The scientists were able to recover the information they needed, and yet we think of it as a failure.
0: Let's talk a moment about how our tendency to harp on the negative can shape even geopolitical conflict and war. Some years ago, Allison, researchers produced an in-depth analysis of how Germany ended up in World War I, not because necessarily it was under threat, but because it believed that it was under threat from its neighbors.
1: Right. So if you're a country and you are looking for possible problems, possible threats to address, it makes sense, right, that the possibility of a threat would grab your attention, and it could lead you to make some bad choices because you kind of overestimate the strength of that threat.
0: I mean, this was probably true even when it came to something like the Cold War. The United States and the Soviet Union greatly overestimated how belligerent and dangerous the other side was and effectively brought the whole world to the brink of annihilation.
1: Right. Each side is focusing on what could go wrong. They're focusing on the possibility of that threat and focusing so much on the possibility of something going wrong without also focusing on the possibility that it could go right, right, that things could de-escalate, leads to this kind of escalating, oh no, we better be prepared for the worst possible case. And then, oh no, we'd better be prepared for the worst possible case, and on and on.
0: And it's so interesting, I think, when we think about geopolitical conflict or the ways that nations interact with each other, I think we often forget that there are human beings who are basically involved in these negotiations. These are human beings who are making judgments. And so in some ways, it ought to be unsurprising that the way our minds think should shape these major, major events.
1: I couldn't agree more. And I think you see this in all kinds of settings, right? We think of historical forces as somehow not being biased by human psychology. And in all of these cases, right, we're squishy humans, we're fallible, we have all kinds of biases in our minds that influence how we think and how we make sometimes very consequential decisions.
0: The human brain operates like a very curious kind of magnet. It remains indifferent to shavings of silver and gold, but it's drawn to heavy, jagged shards of lead and iron. When we come back, why our minds are irresistibly drawn to the negative. 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I'm Shankar Vedantam. This is NPR.

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3: This is Hidden Brain. I'm Shankar Vedantam. In 1777, the English writer Samuel Johnson was talking with his friend and biographer James Boswell about the case of an Anglican clergyman who had been sentenced to death for forgery. Samuel Johnson remarked to his companion, "Depend on it, sir, when a man knows he is to be hanged in a fortnight, it concentrates his mind wonderfully." Even when the fate we are facing is far less severe than an execution, bad news tends to concentrate the mind. It crowds out the happy aspects of our existence. At the University of California, Davis, psychologist Allison Ledgerwood studies why this happens in the brain. Allison, we've been talking about the effects of what psychologists call the negativity bias. What is this bias?
4: Simply put, the negativity bias is the tendency for our brains to look for negative information and then hold on to it once we find it. This shows up in a lot of different ways, and the version that I study is that once we think about something in negative terms, that way of thinking about it tends to stick in our minds and resist subsequent attempts to change it.
3: Why would our brains be designed this way, Allison?
4: You know, we can tell an evolutionary story. I like to remind myself that we can't go back in time and like experimentally test that this is what happened. But it makes sense from an evolutionary perspective to think that, you know, when you're wandering along the plain in our ancestral past and you encounter a tiger, you really want a brain in that moment that's going to say, oh, hey, there's a tiger. And that's not going to forget about the tiger because you happen to glance at a tree and it looks pretty in the afternoon light, right? You want a brain that's going to say, tiger, tiger, tiger, and not stop saying tiger for a while after that.
3: So in some ways, the idea is that in our evolutionary past, at least, there was survival value in being very focused on negative or threatening information.
4: Exactly. You want your mind to focus on potential threats. You also want your mind to focus on mistakes. When we make a mistake, our mind fixates on it. Our body might feel bad, right? Guilty or upset or disappointed. And that's our brain and our body saying, hey, that didn't go the way that we wanted it to go. Next time, maybe we could do something different.
3: But of course, now that translates into a professor teaching her students, getting 199 positive reviews and then getting one negative review and saying, oh, my God, let me focus on the negative review, the negative review, the negative review.
4: Absolutely. So sometimes the negativity bias in our minds is really functional. It helps us learn from mistakes. It helps us identify problems that we need to fix, often in collaboration with other people. And sometimes it just gets you stuck on something that doesn't seem to have any use that you would rather not be thinking about.
3: Now, I suppose we can notice our tendency to overweight the negative, and we might wish that our brains didn't do this. But if we could wave a magic wand and make this happen, if we could remove our tendency to focus on the negative, would that be a good thing, Allison?
4: I don't think so at all, Shankar. And the reason is because of this function of negativity bias that we talked about earlier. It is useful to pay attention to real threats. It is useful to pay attention to real mistakes that we can learn and grow from and do better next time. And it is useful to pay attention to real problems in our environment, in society, in the situation around us that we can address by working together with other people.

0: You've been particularly interested in the idea of framing. Things in the world aren't necessarily inherently positive or negative. We can feel differently about the same person or object or event depending on how it's described. Why is framing so significant, Allison?
1: There's tons of research across many different disciplines, political science, psychology, economics, focused on this idea of framing, that the way that we feel about a person or an event is going to change depending on how it's described or framed. And at its heart, at the most basic level, this is just that proverbial glass that can be seen as half full or half empty. It matters how somebody describes the glass to you. If somebody says, hey, look at this half full glass, you think, this is great. There's water in there. If somebody says, hey, look at this half empty glass, you think, oh no, it's half empty.
0: The psychologists Daniel Kahneman and Amos Tversky once conducted an influential study on the effects of framing. Can you describe the study for me and what it found?
1: Kahneman and Tversky conducted early work showing that seemingly trivial changes in wording could produce really striking changes in people's preferences. So in their 1981 research, they told participants, imagine that there's been an outbreak of an unusual disease and 600 lives are at stake. And then they randomly assigned people in their study to one of two groups. For the first group, they went on to describe some possible response options in terms of how many lives would be saved, right? If you go in this direction, this many lives would be saved. If you go in this with this response instead, that many lives will be saved. For the second group, they described those same options in terms of how many lives would be lost. So, for example, out of 600 lives, you're thinking in one case about the 400 that will be saved, or in the other case, the 200 that will be lost.
0: What Daniel Kahneman and Amos Tversky found was that simply framing outcomes in positive or negative terms dramatically altered people's preferences. When choices were framed in terms of lives saved, people tended to avoid risk. When those same choices were framed in terms of lives lost, people became more willing to gamble. I asked Allison to tell me about other work that also looks at how we describe the successes or failures of groups and how we then come to see those groups.
1: So in one of these studies, professionals were asked to evaluate a work team based on some information about that team's past performance. Half of the participants in the study, randomly assigned, were told that 30 out of 50 of the team's past projects had been successful. The other half of the participants were told that 20 out of 50 of the team's past projects had been unsuccessful. So mathematically, it's the same identical information, right? But some participants were focused on the part of the glass that was full. Some participants were focused on the part of the glass that was empty. And then the question was, do you fund the work team? Like, how likely are they to succeed? And participants wanted to fund the team more when its past performance had been described in terms of successes than when its past performance had been described in terms of failure.
0: I understand the same phenomenon is sometimes at work in medical settings when patients are deciding whether to go forward with a surgery. How the surgery is described can change whether we decide it's a good idea or a bad idea.
1: Right. So imagine I tell you, a national panel is evaluating a recently developed surgical procedure that involves new robotic technology. And a three-year study on the procedure just concluded, based on the data, experts agree that it has a survival rate of 70%. Or I tell you, it has a mortality rate of 30%. Same information again. But participants in a study like this are much more favorable towards the procedure when it's described in terms of the survival rate than when it's described in terms of the mortality rate.
0: Now, on its surface, these framing effects might not seem like they're about the negativity bias, or at least they are not about the negativity bias alone. When you tell people the surgical procedure has a 70% survival rate, people do focus on that positive news. But here is how the negativity bias kicks in. Allison has run studies where people are presented either the positive or the negative information. Then she presents people with the other side of the coin. The people who got the positive framing first now get the negative framing. The people who got the negative framing about the mortality rate of the procedure are now presented the same information with the positive framing, the survival rate.
1: In our research, we start out the same way that all these framing studies have in the past. Half the participants see a person, a politician, an event, a surgical procedure framed in positive terms. Half of them see that same thing framed in negative terms. But unlike in past research, we don't stop there. We keep going. So people in our studies who see, let's say, a surgical procedure framed in terms of its survival rate at time one, then see it reframed in terms of its mortality rate at time two. People who originally see the surgical procedure framed in terms of its mortality rate, then later see it reframed in terms of its survival rate. And our question is, can people just follow along with this as the vast literature on framing seemed to suggest, right? People just react to the frame that's right in front of them. I like the half full glass. I dislike the half empty glass. So maybe I can bounce back and forth easily between them. But that's not what we found, or it's only what we find half the time. When people see a positive frame first, and then it switches to a negative frame, survival rate switches to mortality rate, they follow right along. They like the procedure at first. When you reframe it, they don't like it anymore. But when we move in the opposite direction, when we start out with negatives and reframe as positives, participants tend to get stuck in the initial negative framing. They don't like the procedure when it's described in terms of mortality. And then when we say, hey, you can think of this in terms of survival rate, they still don't like it.
0: So in other words, if you tell me the procedure has a 70% survival rate and I like it, but then you tell me it has a 30% mortality rate, I change my mind and I now stop liking it. But if you start out telling me it has a 30% mortality rate, I don't like it. And now if you tell me it has a 70% survival rate, I still don't like it.
1: Yes, that initial negative frame seems to stick in your head and resist subsequent attempts to change it.
0: What does this tell you, that in some ways things seem to drift almost toward the negative side of the equation?
1: I think that our brains have a tendency to tilt towards the negative, right? That just fundamental negativity bias that our minds look for negative information and then hold on to it once we find it. And I think this is one way that our brains do that our brains are holding on to the initial conceptualization of something as negative, and it's really hard to switch things around and start thinking of it as positive.

0: When you see these framing effects and you see that we tend to go from a positive frame to a negative frame fairly easily, but not so easily from a negative frame to a positive frame, do you have any understanding of how this is actually happening in the brain, Allison?
1: Yeah, so this was a question that we were really curious about, and we've looked at it in a few different ways. But probably my favorite is that we gave people a very simple math problem. We told them, imagine there's been an outbreak of an unusual disease and 600 lives are at stake. So that classic Kahneman and Tversky framing study. And then we just asked them, if 100 lives are saved, how many will be lost? Or if 100 lives are lost, how many will be saved? So everyone just has to calculate 600 minus 100 and come up with the answer of 500. But whereas some people have to convert from positives to negatives to get that answer, the second group, the other people, have to convert from negatives to positives.
0: Can you unpack that last part just a little bit more?
1: Sure. So some people, to solve the problem of 600 minus 100, have to convert from lives saved to lives lost, right? If 100 lives are saved, how many will be lost? Other people are doing the same math problem, but they're calculating if 100 lives are lost, how many will be saved? And then we timed how long it took them to solve the problem. Everyone can do it in a few seconds, but it takes people significantly longer when the math problem involves converting from negatives to positives than when it involves converting from positives to negatives.
0: So it's almost as if you have a, if the brain was a freeway system or a road system, the negativity information flows on the highways and the positivity information flows on the back streets.
1: I love that analogy, yeah.
0: Our minds tend to focus on things that are threatening or distressing. Often, what this means is that we walk around with an excessively negative view of our lives and the world. But there are ways to manage our tendency to focus on the negative, and even ways to turn this bias to our advantage. When we come back, rebalancing bad with good. You're listening to Hidden Brain. I'm Shankar Vedantam. This is NPR.
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1: This is Hidden Brain. I'm Shankar Vedantam. 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Again, that's feedback@hiddenbrain.org. Allison Ledgerwood is a psychologist at the University of California, Davis. She studies the tendency of the brain to focus on the negative and how different frames can change the way we see events in a positive light or a negative light. Now, Allison, as we've discussed, the goal here is not to eliminate our tendency to focus on the negative. It can be real value and benefit in noticing things that are dangerous or threatening or wrong. However, it is the case that the bias that we have toward the negative causes many of us to walk around feeling like our lives are much worse than they actually are. You say one way to combat this problem is to make an effort to notice things about our lives that are positive?
2: You know, what I take away from this research for my own life in part is that our brains have this fundamental tendency to tilt toward the negative. But exactly as you say, it doesn't work to suppress negativity. In fact, there's plenty of research showing that when you try to suppress negative emotions, it makes the negativity rebound stronger than ever. So we have to acknowledge the negatives. And as you pointed out, we can often use that to our advantage to work to change problems in our environment. But we can also try to help even out our brains, try to make it a little bit easier for our brains to also notice the positives. And we can just do that through practice, the same way that we learn any kind of cognitive or behavioral habit, right? Think about the first time you're driving in a new route to work. You have to pay a lot of attention. It's kind of hard. Maybe you make a wrong turn. But the 73rd time you are driving or walking or biking that same route, you can just do it automatically. It's easy. So the same thing happens with a new way of thinking as a new way of behaving. We can practice thinking of positives and use that to not counteract or replace, but to complement our brain's strength of focusing on negatives.
1: I understand that your colleague Robert Emmons has found that we can spend just a couple of minutes every day, and that can help us retrieve the positive things in our lives?
2: Yeah. So in his research, he had participants write for just a few minutes a day about things that they felt grateful or thankful for, and found that it substantially boosted their well-being over the course of the study. There's other research by my colleague, Tomika Unita, showing that sharing positives with other people can have a real boost for your health. So she looked at older couples sharing positive emotions during their day or having those positive emotions on their own. And she found that when they shared the positive emotions, that was uniquely good for health. It lowered their cortisol and actually had a lasting effect throughout the day.
1: And I think it's also the case that sometimes as we go through our lives, you know, we take the people around us a bit for granted and we feel like, you know, I can tell them all the negative things that are happening, all the things that I'm unhappy about in my life, and we forget to tell them about things that are positive that are going on in our lives. And of course, that's not a good way to spread positivity or to increase the net positivity in the relationship.
2: Yes, and there's actually research showing that capitalizing, that's what researchers call it, so celebrating positives with friends and people who are close to us is also very important. So we think about, like, our friends are so important for supporting us when something goes wrong. But it's also really important that we have people around us who can get excited for us when things go well.
1: I'm wondering whether you follow this advice yourself. Do you take a couple of minutes every day to write down the great things that are happening in your life or to share positive things that are happening with other people, Allison?
2: As with probably everyone, I'm much better at giving advice than following it myself. But I have tried at various points in my life to do the gratitude journaling and sharing positives with other people. So there was one period of time that I was feeling just really down about everything and realized that I was looking on the negative side of things very habitually. And I decided to try writing for a few minutes every evening about things that were positive, things that I appreciated, that I felt grateful for. And at first, it was very difficult. I would just stare at this blank sheet of paper for like 3 minutes or however long I set the timer on my phone. And then the timer would ring and I would be all grumpy and I'd write down dog, right? I guess.
1: As in you're grateful for your dog? That was the one thing
2: yeah,
1: you could think of?
2: Yeah, it was the one, but it wasn't accompanied. I want to be clear. It was not accompanied by like feelings of gratitude. I was mad at myself for making myself do the task. And I was basically saying, like, technically, my dog's not bad, I guess. And after a few days of that, it was definitely multiple days, right? I think I thought of a second example and started feeling slightly more appreciative of the dog. I mean, the dog was great throughout, right? The dog's a dog. The dog is happy to see me. The dog's lovely. It's not her fault. But I started thinking, like, oh, the dog and the way the dog smiles when I come home. And then a few days after that, it starts getting even easier, and I have maybe several sentences of things that I feel appreciation for. And then what I noticed over the course of a couple of weeks is that I started thinking of those little things during the day, not just when I sat down in the evening to do it intentionally, right? But it had become a more habitual style of thinking.
1: So in some ways, you're starting to notice things because in some ways, you're making yourself notice things.
2: Right. It starts out intentional. It starts out, I'm walking in a new way to work and I have to pay attention and turn right on this street and think of how my dog is actually a positive thing in my life. And then with practice, it gets easier. With practice, it becomes almost effortless and automatic in other parts of your day.
1: Now, please tell me that you have thought positive thoughts, not just about your dog, but there are other things in your life that you also think are positive.
2: This is true. There are other things in my life that I also think are positive.
1: It reminds me, Allison, that the way you're describing this, this feels so much like the way exercise works. You know, the first day we do it, we're groaning and we're just really reluctant and we're like, do I have to do this? And you don't like doing this and you don't do very much of it. But of course, if you do it for a week and you do it for 2 weeks and you do it for a month, it starts to get progressively easier. And then you start to find new things that you'd like to do, new forms of exercise, and they just sort of build on one another.
2: Yes. So you're exercising a new thought pattern instead of like a physical muscle. And as you do it, it gets easier and easier.
1: So Allison, I understand that people in your life sometimes point out that you don't always practice what you preach in terms of focusing on the positive.
2: Plenty of people call me out when I am hypocritical about something, which I appreciate very much. My partner actually had this lovely practice when we first got together of celebrating successes when, right, we're both academics. So this is probably not unique to academia, but we're both academics and every success that we have is partial, is a little step towards the ultimate goal. You don't get a paper accepted. You write the paper and you submit it and then it gets rejected, and then you revise it and you submit it again, and then you get requests for revision, and then you make the revision, right? It's this long process. My partner had this delightful habit when we got together of celebrating each stage in the process, each time you take a little step towards your goal, with a special dinner. So I submitted the paper, I get a special dinner. I submitted a revision of the paper, I get a special dinner. I got feedback, I get a special dinner. And we've adopted this together because it both helps keep your attention on the positive, right? Instead of it getting lost in your day, because annoyingly, we never get to have a day that's just one success and nothing else happens, right? There's always something. So if you return to it in the evening, then it helps kind of pull that part of your day out for you and highlight it. And once again, you're sharing it with somebody else. So you're creating this shared reality about it and celebrating it together.
1: Another approach you advise people to take is to engage in what you call gain framing. What is gain framing, Allison?
2: Gain framing is just what we've been calling positive framing. So one thing I like to do is when I make a mistake, it usually feels bad. I perseverate on it. I think of all the things I wish had happened so that I wouldn't have made the mistake. But then if I can reframe the mistake in my mind as a learning opportunity, it doesn't get rid of all the bad feelings, right? Mm. But it focuses my attention on, okay, what can I do differently next time? And I'm kind of putting that energy into creating a new plan for the future.
1: Allison, you have a co-author, a political scientist, with whom you have collaborated on a number of projects. And at one point recently, the two of you felt like you had become participants in your own research. Tell me what happened.
2: So my colleague, Amber Boydston, here in the political science department at UC Davis, was working with me on just starting this research, and we applied for a grant to fund it. So we write the grant proposal, which is long and hard. We submit it. We wait for months and months to hear back. And finally, one day, we get an email back with a decision. So we hold our breath and cross all our fingers and toes and anything else we can find, and we open it up. And it says, our grant has been funded. And we get maybe 2 seconds of unadulterated joy until we read the next sentence, which says, unfortunately, we had to cut your funding by half. And we were so disappointed that we lost half of our funding. And we're just sitting there feeling so bad about it. And then we go, wait, but we got half of our funding. Wait, are we participants in our own study here?
1: Yeah, because the pleasure of having the grant was stolen almost immediately by the fact that the grant was not what you expected. But of course, it hasn't stolen the entire pleasure, or at least it shouldn't.
2: It shouldn't.

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1: You recently had an experience where you made an effort to celebrate the positive. I understand it made a real difference. Can you tell me what happened?
2: So in our house, we put everyone's successes on the fridge so that we can celebrate each other's positives and feel better about them ourselves. So a couple of weeks ago, my kid got an award at school. And of course, that goes on the fridge. I guess that's pretty normal to put it on the fridge. But we also try to notice it and mention it to each other when we walk by. And in our house, grown-up successes go up on the fridge, too, so that when I have a success or when my partner has a success, that goes up there, too. And so, for example, my partner comes home yesterday. So he has written a book on relationships that's coming out soon. And yesterday he came home from recording the audiobook. And he tells me that the director there said that it was one of the best readings he had ever heard. And then my partner turns away to go on with his day and do the other 63 things that he has to do, right? And I'm like, no, stop. First of all, that's amazing. That's an amazing thing for somebody to tell you. And second, go write that down right now. Print it out. We're putting it up on the fridge, and we're going to talk about it every time I walk by.

0: Let's talk a moment about the role that we play in bringing positivity or negativity into the lives of other people, Alison. Very often, I think, when someone is rude to us, when we are having a bad day, we may have a tendency to pass on this negativity to others. So in some ways, negativity begets more negativity. Are there ways to interrupt this cascade?
1: I think so. You know, every now and then I manage to do this in the middle of a fight with my partner or my kid. I see a way to be silly or make a joke, and then suddenly we can laugh together instead of being stuck in this negative spiral. So a few weeks ago, we were having a family dinner and we had just washed the tablecloth and my kid kept spilling little things on the table. She'd spill like a little bit of a sauce or one noodle, right? And my partner and I would rush to clean it up, and we're all getting kind of more and more stressed about trying to keep a tablecloth clean so that we don't have to do laundry again. And suddenly, I just had this impulse. So I picked up a big handful of what we were having for dinner, and I just slapped it down on the tablecloth. So there's this huge mess everywhere. And I'm like, I guess we're doing laundry. And we all get to laugh about it, right? Instead of being kind of sniping at each other and stuck in this negative space.
0: Yeah. I think it's sometimes hard when people treat us badly, when we are the recipients of negativity, to respond with something that is not negativity. Psychologists have long talked about the norm of reciprocity. You know, we are kind when we're treated kindly. We are rude when we're treated rudely. But really, I think what you're pointing to or what you're recommending is that we are kind when we're treated rudely. That's not easy to do.
1: It's not easy at all. And to be clear, I usually don't. But I think we can try, right? And then every now and then, there's this little window of opportunity that we get to interrupt that negative cycle.
0: I'm wondering, after having done all of this work on the negativity bias, do you feel like you yourself are able to be less negative as you go through your life, Alison?
1: I think the answer to that probably depends on the day. Some days I'm doing it pretty well, and some days I'm not, and that's okay. But really, what helps me is to think about these two pieces together. There's, what is the negative focus telling me? How can I use anger or negativity to fuel me? I try to think about bad mood as information. It's a messenger.

0: It's saying something is wrong. And then also, how can I balance out that negativity with some positives in my own life?
1: Alison Ledgerwood is a psychologist at the University of California, Davis. Alison, thank you so much for joining me today on Hidden Brain.
0: My pleasure, Shankar. Thank you so much for having me.
1: Can you think of a time in your life when something negative crowded out all the positive things in your life? Did this have consequences for the way you behaved and the opportunities you were able to see? If you have a personal story you would be willing to share with the Hidden Brain audience, or a question or comment about this episode, please find a very quiet room and record a voice memo on your phone. 2 or 3 minutes is plenty. 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

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Tara Boyle is our executive producer. I'm Hidden Brain's executive editor. If you like this episode, please share it with a friend or family member. The negativity bias shapes every aspect of our lives and contaminates the quality of our relationships. It helps to be aware of this bias, and I would be so grateful if you told other people in your lives to tune in and listen to the story. I'm Shankar Vedantam. See you soon.

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4: Let us speak of our nation's monuments. When you're at the Statue of Liberty or standing under the rotunda at the U.S. Capitol, or when you're at the Alamo, it is clear what they mean. But why do thousands of tourists go every day of the summer to Four Corners, that spot in the wilderness where Utah, Arizona, New Mexico, and Colorado, four different states, meet at one point? I went one summer, drawn inexorably, magnetically, without quite knowing why, just like every other wandering tourist who strays within 250 miles of the place. Chances are you have done this yourself. You've driven 3 or 4 hours out of your way. And you show up, and there's a marker on the ground, ringed by dozens, literally dozens of t-shirt stands. And families come, and they stand on the supposed spot where the four states meet. And what? They hold hands, they sit on the ground, and then mom or dad or sis stands a little platform they have there built specially for this purpose and takes a snapshot. And then, often, there's this kind of aftermath moment where everybody just sort of stands around haplessly like, what was that all about? You know, we came for this? And then the next group comes in. The arbitrariness of it all, I think, is lost on no one. I saw one family with young kids who simply placed a teddy bear on the spot where the four states meet and snapped a picture of that. Couldn't any Four Corners hold just as much meaning as this place? And my friend, the answer, of course, is yes. And today on our program, we offer our own little national monument here on the radio, our own picture of life in America, our own Four Corners. From WBEZ Chicago, This American Life, I'm Ira Glass. Today on our program, Four Corners, we tell the story of life in America through portraits of life on four different corners in four different states across this great nation. Stay with us.
5: 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You proudly present Movement. 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
7: The presidential pardon is one of the broadest powers in the Constitution. 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Next time on 1A, we ask what the presidential pardon power is actually for.
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4: Just American Life. Today's show is a rerun from 1999, a very memorable rerun, but I mentioned this just in case you notice some outdated language. Act one. Let's begin with the most epic of our four stories today. Back when we made this episode, Writer Sarah Vowell had a theory that she could tell the entire history of America by describing what happened on and around one single street corner. Specifically, the corner of Michigan Avenue and Wacker Drive here in Chicago. She thought she could just swivel around and point at the whole dark and inspiring tale. Here then, her story.
9: When I started, I had only a few things to go on. A couple of French explorers, a plaque on the bridge said pass by in 1673, an Indian massacre in 1812 right there in front of the Burger King, vague notions of Abe Lincoln's debt to the Chicago Tribune, whose quaint Gothic tower looms over the bridge's north side. I thought, that's enough American history, and I'd just make up the rest. Turns out my theory was only too right. The intersection of Michigan and Wacker, I found out, isn't just a corner, it's a vortex. The deeper I dug into the history of Chicago and its relationship to the history of the country, the more crowded the ghost traffic jam clogging up the Michigan Avenue Bridge got. Okay, I'm standing here right now on the Michigan Avenue Bridge, and the Chicago River is right underneath me. There's some ducks floating under there, and a boat just went by, and here's another one coming. Out there is where the river meets Lake Michigan to the east. And looking south, the place where the bridge hits land is the corner of Michigan Avenue and Wacker Drive, where you can get your vision checked or buy a nice fur coat, should you desire. I'm swiveling around, and the view from the bridge is just picture postcard pretty, especially at night when the Wrigley Building is just lit up so soft it glows. Supposedly, the building so delighted Joseph Stalin that he had the University of Moscow designed in its image. And who can blame him? The American national mythology revolves around the idea that the promise of America is best seen in the West. Home, home, on the range, etc. Existentially, that might be true. But economically, the real place to witness the promise of America is the Midwest, where, for most of this country's history, the products of the range were manipulated for fun and profit. When the cowboys sang, "Get along, little dogie," they left out the part where the little dogie is railroaded to Chicago to be slaughtered by some underpaid, overworked immigrant en route to its manifest destiny as a New Yorker supper. The first person to grasp the significance of this place where the Chicago River meets Lake Michigan was Louis Joliet, or as he's known around here, Joliet. Back when his name was still said with a French accent, Joliet was a 27-year-old fur trader who accompanied a Jesuit missionary named Jacques Marquette on a canoe expedition from Quebec in 1673. They were to map the Mississippi in the name of France, unaware that Spain had already claimed the river some 130 years before. On the return trip, at the suggestion of their Indian guide, they traveled from the Mississippi into the Illinois River and then the Des Plaines. They got out and carried their canoes a few dozen miles to the Chicago River, where they got back in their canoes and paddled to this very spot, right where the river meets the Great Lakes, just below the corner at Michigan and Wacker. And Joliet then had a vision. His map of North America, an oddly pretty, delicate ink drawing he made in 1674, is concerned with one thing and one thing only, water. His America is all Great Lakes and Mississippi. Look close and you can see what he saw. There's Lake Michigan, and at only one spot, the future site of Chicago, does it connect to a river that connects to a couple of other rivers that could connect it to the Mississippi. This is what Joliet saw. That this place is a continental hub, the missing link between the Great Lakes and the Mississippi and thus the Atlantic and the Gulf. All that was needed was a short canal spanning the miles of prairie between rivers. He wrote, "We could go with facility to Florida in a bark and by very easy navigation." Thus, Joliet's map isn't so much a map as a prophecy. Stick your ear up against it and you can practically hear cash registers ring. Surprisingly, they only built a bridge here in 1920. Engineers also straightened out the Chicago River and put in massive landfills over there, so the lake is further from the corner than it was in Joliet's day. And I like to picture Joliet sometimes walking up or down Michigan Avenue to the bridge, a Go cup in his hand from either the Starbucks over there from the north side of the river or the Starbucks over there on the south side of the river, spitting coffee-laced saliva into the Chicago River, knowing it'll float with facility all the way past New Orleans into the ocean from there. The first person to get cracking on Joliet's dream was Chicago's first permanent settler, Jean-Baptiste Point du Sable, a trader who built a cabin here on the north side of the river in 1779, a century after Joliet paddled by. Du Sable's mother was an African slave and his father was French. He lived here on what is now the site of a 35-story office tower called the Equitable Building. Chicago school teachers like to impress upon their students that Chicago's first resident, Du Sable, was a black man. And just think, it only took 204 years for the town to elect its first black mayor. In 1803, the United States established Fort Dearborn at what would become the corner of Michigan and Wacker to protect the portage of the Chicago River. During the War of 1812, hundreds of Potawatomi Indians descended upon the soldiers and their families and killed them, burning down the fort. The site of Chicago was then abandoned for 4 years. When soldiers arrived to rebuild the fort, they first had to bury the scalped human remains which still lay there. Today, the site of the fort is weirdly commemorated here with these little bronze markers embedded in the sidewalk at Michigan and Wacker, so that tourists can dance around its former perimeter as if learning to cha-cha-cha. And over here, there's a wildly racist relief sculpture commemorating the defense of Fort Dearborn, where a soldier from the fort is kind of battling off this savage Indian brave while a mother and child are kind of cowering behind him, basically waiting to die. And underneath that is a plaque that says the people of the fort were brutally massacred by the Indians. They will be cherished as martyrs in our early history. What it doesn't say is that those Indians technically hadn't given over their rights to this land, but it looks like they ran out of room to put that on the plaque. Now I'm going to walk around here back onto the bridge. And I'm looking west across the Chicago River. And if you look downriver at the turn in the river a few blocks west, you can see the site of the old Saguenay Hotel right over there. During the first half of the 19th century at the Saguenay Hotel, Chicagoans seemed to be play-acting the juiciest bits of the country's spanking new constitution every night. Historian Donald L. Miller writes, "At the Saguenay and its neighboring hotels, men and women of every color and class were welcome, and whiskey, song, and dance were the great democratizers. Visitors from more civilized parts were shocked to see Indian braves spinning the white wives of fort officers around the dance floor of the Saguenay to the frenzied fiddling and toe-tapping of hotel owner Marc Beaubien, or white and Indian women drinking home-distilled liquor straight from the bottle. To add an edge to the evenings, local white traders would put on feathered headdresses and spring into the crowded tavern with war whoops and raised tomahawks, scaring the wits out of tight-buttoned Easterners." I cannot overemphasize how much I love that story. Not just the metaphor of it, that it is the best ideal of America I can think of, the picture of liquored-up ladies and dancing Indians, the strangeness of reenacting the Fort Dearborn massacre to scare the queasy Easterners, turning what must have still been an open wound into a practical joke. I love that story as proof of the theorem that then, as today in Chicago, the mysterious equation of whiskey plus music equals what can only be called happiness. The ladies of Chicago wouldn't be dancing with Indians much longer, because there wouldn't be any Indians left to dance with. The city of Chicago was officially incorporated in 1833, the year the Potawatomi chiefs stood near the old DuSable home and signed away their land in Illinois to the administration of Andrew Jackson, who found time in his busy schedule of relocating the Cherokee, Creek, Choctaw, Seminole, and Chickasaw to have the Potawatomi removed west to what U.S. government surveyors had called land too poor for snakes to live upon. Three years after the Potawatomi signed away their land and the city was incorporated, construction began on that canal that Joliet had envisioned to connect Lake Michigan to the Mississippi. The canal worked pretty much exactly as Joliet had imagined. So much trade moved past this corner that Chicago expanded from a muddy little hamlet of a few hundred people to a city of over 100,000 in just 25 years. Cyrus McCormick built his McCormick Reaper Works right here on the river in 1847. His machine, the Reaper, turned out to be one of the most significant inventions in the history of history. Before McCormick, it took 3 hours to gather a bushel of wheat, and with the Reaper, it took 10 minutes. Because McCormick helped mechanize agriculture, farms could take up more space and use less labor in less time. By speeding up and emptying out the country, McCormick populated the city. Not that the march of progress is necessarily benign, especially if you're one of those urban workers. Just ask the dead of the Haymarket riot who laid down their lives just 15 blocks from here for the 8-hour workday, or read Upton Sinclair's The Jungle about what the stockyard employees went through on the South Side. By the Civil War, most of America's grain from the West and the vast prairie around Chicago was unloaded from trains here, traded on the commodities exchange, and then sent east on ships from Lake Michigan, all within a 5-minute walk of the corner of Michigan Avenue and Wacker Drive. It could have been this very spot the poet Carl Sandburg was thinking of in his famous poem about Chicago, hog butcher to the world. He called the city toolmaker, stacker of wheat, player with railroads, and the nation's freight handler. Stormy, husky, brawling city of the big shoulders. Okay, so over here, toolmaker, that was the Reaper factory on the north side of the river. And over there, stacker of wheat. On the south side, that was where these giant grain silos stood, where now is standing a giant Hyatt Hotel. The player with railroad and nation's freight handler, that's over there behind the Hyatt where the train tracks were. And look right there, the guy in the leather jacket. Big shoulders. It is my project to tell the whole history of America from this corner, and there's no telling of that history without the Civil War. Abraham Lincoln was nominated for president here in Chicago at the Republican National Convention in 1860, on the very site, by the way, of the old Saugeenash Hotel, where the Indians and drunken ladies used to dance. On the Chicago Tribune, standing on North Michigan Avenue a stone's throw from the bridge, not only campaigned for Lincoln, its editors talked him into running for president in the first place. Lincoln was considering going for vice president. Maybe. The Trib's great editor, Joseph Medill, helped found the Republican Party to advance the anti-slavery cause. Medill was such a passionate abolitionist that he wrote in a Tribune editorial in 1856, "We are not unfrequently told that we crowd the Tribune with anti-slavery matter to the exclusion of other topics. We plead guilty." Medill and Company's access to the president wasn't necessarily always in their favor. At the height of the Civil War, they went to the White House and pleaded to get out of the president's new request for 6,000 more Union draftees from Cook County and Chicago. This after the area had already given up some 22,000 men. According to writer Lloyd Wendt, after Medill asked for mercy, Lincoln turned on him with that Lincoln-esque biblical wrath, scolding, It is you who are largely responsible for making blood flow as it has. You called for war until we had it. You called for emancipation, and I have given it to you. Whatever you have asked for, you have had. Now you come here begging to be let off from the call for men which I have made to carry out the war you have demanded. You ought to be ashamed of yourselves. I have a right to expect better things of you. Go home and raise your 6,000 extra men. Needless to say, Lincoln got his Chicago soldiers. And, reporting the news of the president's assassination on April 15, 1865, the headline of the Chicago Tribune simply reads, "Terrible News."

0: Not long after the Civil War, the whole city burned to the ground, and Chicago became the place where every major architect in the country, from Louis Sullivan and Frank Lloyd Wright on down to Mies van der Rohe, worked on reinventing what a city skyline is supposed to look like. Montgomery Ward and Sears and Roebuck revolutionized consumer merchandising with mail-order catalog sales. Montgomery Ward was just two blocks from Michigan and Wacker. In 1920, Al Capone came to town, the same year Prohibition went into effect. 1 year after that, Vincent the Schemer Drucci, a member of the Dion O'Banion gang, chased by police, drove onto the Michigan Avenue Bridge just as it was opening to let a boat pass. He jumped the gap, only to crash straight into the other side. Decades pass. Manufacturing at the corner gives way to the service economy. Now it's all banks and advertising agencies and law firms, skyscrapers instead of warehouses. Railroads give way to the world's busiest airport on the north side of town. If I may skip ahead in the interest of finishing this story before tomorrow morning's paper arrives. For me, by the way, the Tribune, chock full of those anti-slavery screeds as usual. Only an 8-minute walk from the corner is the site of the first Kennedy-Nixon debate, the place, you could argue, where modern televised democracy begins, since that's the debate Nixon was said to lose not because of the issues, but because he looked so ghastly sweating under the lights. And just a short walk from there is the building where Hugh Hefner ran Playboy magazine during its heyday. As long as we're on the subject of the decline of Western civilization, if you look over there to the second story of the NBC Tower, tucked between the Equitable and the Tribune, that's where they taped the Jerry Springer Show. The Jerry Springer Show. It just wouldn't be the haunted landscape around the Michigan Avenue Bridge if some symbolic television apocalypse did not happen here each day. Booking guests whose near-constant profanity makes the show into an unintelligible barrage of bleeps. Watching it is like listening to a constant storm warning, which is exactly what it is. Maybe it's just a coincidence, but one way you can measure the importance of this corner to our national psyche is the number of times it shows up in motion pictures, specifically the action-adventure kind. Bruce Willis, Samuel Jackson, Kevin Costner, Sean Connery, Tommy Lee Jones, Wesley Snipes, Harrison Ford, Kevin Spacey. There's barely an actor worth the cover of Entertainment Weekly who hasn't been in a film with a scene shot right at the corner. And why? Because these films are about the motion of planes, trains, automobiles, boats, helicopters, motorcycles, every modern means of transportation. And so where better to film them than the place that 3 centuries ago was spotted as our country's leading transportation hub by Hollywood's favorite unintentional location scout, Louis Joliet. In one typical offering, Chain Reaction, Keanu Reeves plays a fugitive motorcycle-riding University of Chicago machinist being framed for murder, treason, and terrorism. Being framed is usually a big part of all these movies. Attempting to elude the police, he's chased down Michigan Avenue to the Michigan Avenue Bridge. The bridge starts opening, and Keanu scurries up, a cop not far behind. He does a little better than Vincent the Schemer Drucci did in the 20s, but then Keanu's a movie star, has a stunt double, and can do retakes. As the angle of the raised bridge gets steeper, the cop slides to the bottom. Keanu's at the top. What should he do? He looks up. A police helicopter. He looks down. A police boat. He crawls into the bottom of the bridge as it's lowered and ducks into a garbage truck to safety. When he meets his fellow shapely fugitive who nervously awaits him at the train station, the conductor asks, "What took you so long?" To which Keanu deadpans,
1: "The bridge was up." "What?"
0: Up, down, north, south, whatever. The point is that the bridge was right at the center of attention, in the middle of the action, at the hub. We used to ship grain from this corner. Now that entertainment is America's second biggest export, the product we ship is Keanu.
1: I don't know what you're talking about. Jesus.
2: Sarah Vowell, if you like that story, you'll like even more. Her 7 books that feel a lot like that, about American history and culture. This story is collected in her great book of essays, Take the Cannoli. Our program today, about 4 different visions of America told at 4 different street corners across the country. We have arrived at Act 2, Love. For Scott Richer and Julie Riggs, at the corner where South 4th Street in Louisville, Kentucky, meets the alley behind the West End Baptist Church, things between them changed forever and irrevocably.
3: I think it built and built continually until it got to the point that brought us to the corner where everything was so outrageous. Our emotions were so careening wildly out of control that all we had to do was stand there and look at each other for it to be a monumental event in our lives.
4: The situation was, Scott and I had been madly obsessed with each other for years, but we had always just been friends. And I was in a relationship at the time. So on this summer day, in this time in our relationship, in our friendship, when we were just friends, I stopped by his apartment or his house over on Broadway to visit him. Yeah, and we had a really nice afternoon. I think we hadn't seen each other for a few weeks, but when we saw each other, we always laughed and always had fun and always made each other happy.
5: And then, Scott, was this a day for you that was like of particular torture?
3: Uh-huh. A lot of days when she came over, it was fun, but it was bittersweet. She's always able to go away from it being happy, being like, oh, that was so much fun. And meanwhile, I'm sitting there going, this is horrible. You know, how can she be happy about what's happening here? It was almost like twisting the knife. It was like, ah!
4: So then I got in my little red Volkswagen and left and said goodbye. And
3: I was sitting on the back porch of our house. This is a very Kentucky setting, steamy, hot summer afternoon. And my roommate, Jason, came out and sat down and could tell that I was affected by emotion. And he said something to the effect of, sometimes you would rather have a feast or a famine.
4: I think it was something about a drought or a flood.
3: A drought or a flood, yes,
4: right.
3: Yes. So I decided, well, enough of this then. And I decided to take the gamble, and I got in my car and raced down Broadway in afternoon traffic, weaving in and out of cars, trying to catch her.
4: And I'm just cruising along. I had left like 15 minutes before that, I think.
3: Yeah, I had promised myself, well, if I catch up to her before we get to Central Park, then I'll pull her over and I'm going to kiss her. And I did catch her like right at Central Park.
4: Right at Central Park. I'm driving in my car and I look over and there he is. And he's like, pull over, pull over. I'm like, what's going on? Completely confused. So I pull over into this parking lot right on the corner into this South End Baptist Church parking lot. And we both got out of our cars.
3: And we just kind of stood leaning against our respective cars, just kind of making not even small talk. It was just like
4: everything around us kind of stopped and nothing moved, and it was impossible to describe.
5: Everything around you stopped and nothing moved?
4: It was like, you know, like in a movie or in a dream, if you're having a dream and everything's spinning really quickly, and then all of a sudden just the one spot where you're standing stays still. I have no idea what happened there. We both felt something tremendously powerful.
3: Our hearts were racing so fast, and all the background noise just kind of drops out and all the colors get really saturated.
5: So then you kissed her?
3: No. And no.
4: Nothing happened. He just stood there.
5: Well, something must have happened because we're here talking about it now. So what exactly did happen next?
3: I think what... I don't know. There was something... Something happened, but it just seemed to me... It seemed like being there, that was my confirmation that there was something definitely still going on inside Julie that involved me. Everything wasn't hopeless.
4: And every time I'd drive by the parking lot, and I actually went there at least twice, that I'm sure Scott doesn't know about, just sitting in the parking lot thinking, God.
5: So here our story ends. Julie's old boyfriend lived a block from the corner, so she passed it every time she went to see him and thought about that moment with Scott. And finally, ditched the boyfriend. She and Scott have been together for 3 years, they now live together.
4: The funny thing about the situation was it wasn't the first time that we were destined to have our first kiss and missed it.
5: Really?
4: Because we were in Paris together 8 months earlier and we're having a really great time and stayed up really late one night in the corridor of a youth hostel in Paris talking, and we should have kissed then, but we didn't.
5: Because you were with the other guy.
3: Because of the other guy.
4: Even after I broke up with the guy, it still took so long.
5: Oh, really?
4: Yes.
5: How come?
3: I wanted it to be perfect. I wanted it to be something...
4: He wanted to wait till springtime up on a beautiful cliff somewhere.
3: And you know, I thought, well, when we were in Paris, I thought, well, there's the other guy, and we're in Paris, and you're supposed to fall in love in Paris, so we can't do it here. It's so typical to be in Paris. Oh, our first kiss was in Paris. I didn't want to be a Hallmark card. You only have one opportunity to have your first kiss with someone.
4: And you miss so many of them.
5: They finally had their first kiss in Scott's living room. She had to make the first move. Coming up, dogs, dead people, and a mystery, and what it takes to become an American. That's in a minute from Chicago Public Radio when our program continues.
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0: 'Tis American Life, I'm Ira Glass. Each week on our program, of course, we choose a theme, bring you a variety of stories on that theme. Today's program is a rerun, Four Corners. We attempt to bring you a portrait of life in America by telling four different stories of four different street corners in four different parts of the country. So far in our program, we've heard about the past, we've heard about matters of the heart, and now we have arrived at Act Three, Neighbors. Mike Paternetti has this story of what makes a community in a cemetery in Portland, Maine, whose entrance stands at the corner of Vaughn and Clifford.
1: The West End Cemetery is full of old dead sea captains and soldiers from the War of 1812. Kids that died of cholera and wives who after 6 or 8 or 10 children just gave up. There are rich people under monuments, the Longfellow family in a vault, and paupers without so much as a wooden marker. No one's been buried here since the middle of this century, and so the place has fallen into disrepair. You see a lot of the marble and shale headstones and puzzle pieces on the ground or standing at crooked attention. About 10 years ago, the cemetery was a popular hangout for prostitutes and junkies, but now it's just dogs and their owners. When I first moved to town a couple years ago with my girlfriend Sarah, we walked our dog in the cemetery. There was this guy there named Jeff, a big, brawny American Indian, from the Duckwater tribe, I think, who sort of qualified as my first friend in Portland. He told me how he grew up in Nevada and was adopted by white parents and then raised in a little redneck town where people didn't really like Indians. He'd moved around a lot, and I pictured him as I was now, the stranger in a strange place. He walked with me in the cemetery, sometimes twice a day, whatever the weather. Or rather, we were both being walked by our dogs. His was a wolf mix named Kiana, with a vacant, slightly menacing glint in her eye, who liked to rough up young puppies. And mine is a simple mutt named Trout, whose passion for chasing squirrels follows her lifelong commitment to rolling in poop. It seemed like Jeff was always at the cemetery, sometimes up to 8 hours in a row. He said he worked at night, supposedly for a local scuba diving outfit, and that's why he had so much free time during the day. He told stories, endless stories, about his high school football exploits and the blown-out knee that ended his college career at safety. He talked about fishing, how he gillnetted in the rivers of southeast Alaska, and then how he and his girlfriend had bought a house and now they weren't together anymore. And she had the house, and he was here, a country away, walking his dog with people like me. He didn't seem angry at all. No, in fact, he seemed happy. Like every day he was as happy as he'd been the day before. And because of it, he was good at drawing people out, at connecting the various factions inside the cemetery so that everyone stood around, nodding dumbly, listening to Jeff, our oblivious mayor, holding forth on Kiana's new collar, or perfect shampoo, while Kiana took her pound of flesh out of some hapless pup. This was not the way things usually worked in the cemetery. The mere fact that I knew Jeff's name was unusual. Usually, people didn't interact that much. Instead, we knew each other by handles. There was Dalmatian Man, father of 3 speckled dogs, one to whom he spoke in sign language. There was Greyhound Lady, regally walking her trio of greyhounds until the day that Lightning, her beloved, dove through a plate glass window during a thunderstorm and died. There was the man who walks and reads, and Frisbee Dude, and the lawn chair family, an old father and his 50-something son who daily set up their folding chairs near the cemetery gate, and the pickup artist around whom no one was safe. And there was Crazy Shouting Man, owner of 3 ragtag mutts and an elder statesman of the cemetery, who, when I finally talked to him, wasn't Crazy Shouting Man at all. His name was Al.
2: There are loads of people up there that I see all the time. Some of them I've been seeing for years, and I don't know their names. Mm-hmm. I recognize them. They recognize me. We talk about all sorts of things. And it just never really occurs to you to ask their name,
1: right,
2: because you know their dog's name.
1: Right.
2: I mean, as a matter of fact, I've always had these, you know, these funny occasions where you run into people that you've talked to a lot at the cemetery and you meet them somewhere. We were down at Granny Killam's when it was open one night, and this woman came over and said, "Al, how are you? How's the dogs? How's all this?" And I was with a bunch of friends, and I thought, and this is And I realized I had not, it wasn't that I had forgotten her name. It was that I'd never known her name.
3: Yeah.
2: I knew her dog. I mean, I had no idea. And it was, I mean, this was not somebody that that I just knew very casually. This is somebody I probably walked with 3 or 4 mornings a week. But you always find, you know, a lot more dogs than you know people, which I think says something about who's worth knowing anyway.
1: Even today, what strikes me as amazing about the cemetery is that there are people here. People who show up twice a day and see other people here twice a day for years, and many of them just don't know each other's real name, let alone what the other does for a living, or dreams of at night, or loves or hates. They just know each other's dog's name. So when they refer to one another, they might say, "Cersei's mom said milk bones are full of preservatives, which is why she cooks her own." Or when they bump into each other downtown Christmas shopping, they'll say, "Elroy's mom." And then with nothing left to say, "How goes it?" Was this intimacy or a complete lack of intimacy? Sometimes it felt like both at once. You had the warmth of intimacy and the comfort of hiding behind your dog. And yet every day you saw people at their most naked, talking baby talk to their hounds, kneeling to pick up poop. I asked my friend Julie, Ruben's mother, about this.
4: I think you really get a window into people's, I don't want to say, well, into people's souls. Like, you watch people very contentedly walking around, throwing the ball, interacting with their dogs, or totally ignoring their dogs, and going at their own pace, and every once in a while yelling for their dog, and, you know.
2: I mean, I really judge people by how they behave toward their dog. I mean, I know who really, really likes their dogs and who doesn't. Mm-hmm. I know people who've got trophy dogs and people who've got, you know, the scruffiest, ugliest dog, but, you know, they really, really love that dog.
1: Yeah. I think it was the love part that kept me going back to the cemetery. And then it became my social hour, my escape, where more often than not, I'd find Jeff and Kiana. The minute Jeff realized that I was a writer, he went to the library and over the course of a week read everything I'd ever written. And then, to my horror, wanted to talk about it. And he did this kind of thing with others too. When the leaves began to change during my first October in the West End Cemetery, Jeff was already talking about a Christmas card he was planning, a photograph of Kiana and himself. He brought it up obsessively, about how Kiana was going to have a haircut and shampoo and have her nails clipped, and how he had arranged for a photographer and how they were scouting locations. There were ups and downs in the saga as it played out over weeks. A good location that might not work out the day of the shoot if a nor'easter hit. The need to time everything just perfectly so that Kiana would leave the beauty parlor and then immediately sit for her picture before she could come back to the cemetery and get muddy. In retrospect, there were little clues even then that something strange was going on with Jeff. While he said he owned a truck, I only ever saw him at bus stops around town. And the scuba diving. Later, when I called various outfits in Portland, no one had ever heard of him. In the end, he had the photograph taken at Sears. He and Kiana in the stiff, unsmiling pose of a Civil War-era husband and wife. He in his familiar blue sweatshirt hulking behind Kiana, who was perfectly coiffed. He was beaming when he handed the Christmas card to me. Literally beaming. After Christmas, I left the country for several weeks, and when I came back sometime after a massive ice storm, he was nowhere to be found. The cemetery glittered with glazed headstones. It took days to unravel the story because people didn't seem to want to talk about it, didn't seem to want to talk about anything. Everyone just bundled into themselves. And Jeff, he was a very touchy subject, one that suddenly made us all feel defensive. What I learned was this. He'd had health problems, an infection of some kind. He went to the hospital at the same time that he was apparently forced out of his apartment. Money was tight. He'd asked someone from the cemetery to put him up. Another line crossed. but that hadn't worked out. Kiana was taken to a kennel by Megan, Maddie's mom. And now she was calling the kennel regularly to see if Jeff had picked her up, but he hadn't. Week after week, she called until it was clear that Jeff couldn't or wouldn't pick up Kiana, that he was gone. That's when Kiana was adopted by someone else. Here's Megan.
3: You start talking about this stuff with somebody and then you realize, I didn't even know this person. Right. Like with Jeff, I mean, it was like you knew everything about his life, but in the end, how much of that was actually true? And, you know, you didn't even know this person. It was like August to December and he was gone.
5: Yeah.
3: But it seemed like forever.
1: There were completely unsubstantiated rumors that he'd robbed a bank. Someone knew someone whose cousin had seen his photo on a Boston newscast, maybe. But then most people were quick to accept this as fact. In a weird way, I wonder if we felt betrayed. Betrayed because Jeff had broken the simple rules of the cemetery. He'd become too intimate. Now he was gone, and it was hard to say hi, let alone catch someone else's eye. During those dark winter months, the cemetery became a kind of haunted, trustless place. In one of the endless conversations we had about him later, some people worried that he knew where we lived. Someone threatened to track him down. But what for? So that he might never again bamboozle other hapless dog owners in other seaside towns into chatting about doggy shampoo? Sarah and I kept the Christmas card on our refrigerator, right up until a couple months ago, actually, when it quietly fell to a new rotation of refrigerator photos. We kept it there in hopes, I think, that he would come back and explain where he'd been, for I was pretty certain he couldn't have robbed a bank. And if he had, I told myself, maybe it was because he had to. Maybe he'd been inches from a life he'd imagined for himself, with a dog that gave unconditional love, with friends he was guaranteed to see every day, and he'd had a couple of bad breaks. Got sick, ran out of money, lost his dog, and then panicked. Now time has passed. People come and go, and every 6 months, the galaxy inside these gates breaks apart and reconfigures. Dogs die, people leave for nursing homes. Others move, more arrive. And every day, today even, people are here walking in spectral circles like they're in Mecca, circling the Kaaba. In general, I'd say things are back to the way they were. Intimate but not intimate. We stand around in dumbfounded joy with 10, 20, 30 other gaping grown adults, reveling in the simplicity of stupidly entertaining dog play. Dalmatian man still flashes sign language at his deaf Dalmatian. The pickup artist still works his magic. The lawn chair family still sets up by the cemetery gate each day and cover their legs with wool blankets. Fact is, even without somebody like Jeff pulling people together, if you stand on a corner with a bunch of strangers for long enough, eventually something happens that brings you together. Sometimes something small. The other night I went to the cemetery at sunset. There were the same broken headstones, the same sea captains and paupers. And there were all these living people, too, who only know me as Trout's dad, or as the guy who stupidly named his dog Trout, or however they see me. The dogs were playing hard, racing in circles, not wanting any of it to end. And a gigantic moon came up tangerine. It was the kind of moon that stills everything, and we stood in a circle watching it rise. For a minute or two, we just stood there, glowing orange. The dogs didn't exist at all.
0: Mike Paterniny lives in Portland, Maine. Since we first broadcast this show, dogs are no longer allowed to roam the West End Cemetery with their owners. The whole scene has migrated south to a local beach. Act 4, How to Become an American. We have this story about a few of the things that are hard to understand standing on a corner when you come to this country. It's from Accio Bejas.
6: It was exactly noon, and the last of the weekend breakfast crowd filtered out of the diner. From the booth-lined back wall, a young woman made her way to the front to pay her check. She was tall, with reddish-brown hair to her shoulders. She had a tattoo on her left wrist, a delicately etched silver and green double-headed axe. All around her, the busboys and waitresses kept moving, the dishes clattering on the large trays. Lupe, a voice called from behind her. She turned around, then frowned. Standing next to her was a dark, stocky young man, a few black hairs poking sharply out of his chin. He smiled sheepishly. He carried a tray of improbably balanced plates and glasses. "Hello, Raúl," she said, resigned to his recognition. "I didn't realize you worked here." "Yes," he said, his English too formal, crackling with Spanish underneath. He glanced at the axe on her wrist. "Pedro got a job here, then he brought me. I've been here a few months already, so I should be a waiter soon." "My English is much better now, don't you think?" he asked. The dishes on the tray rattled as he struggled to keep them from crashing to the floor. "Yes," she said, starting out the door of the diner. Raúl hurried to get rid of the tray and followed her out to the corner. She pulled on her sunglasses. "I haven't seen you in a long time," he said, now in Spanish. She noticed him studying her hands and made a fist, which caused the axe to expand. "I haven't seen you since, well, you know, you said some very cruel things," he continued. "But I always look for you anyway, out in the streets, wondering how you are. You could have called." "What for?" Just then a pair of young men walked around them, one carrying a sheath of flyers, the other a roll of tape and a stapler. They stopped and put up some of the papers on the telephone pole next to them. The two men, young and girlish, left after they'd layered the pole with announcements about an upcoming dance contest at a local club. Lupe lowered her glasses enough to read and register the information. Raúl watched her. "Well, you could call sometimes just a call, not for anything in particular, but to let me know how you are." "I worry about you," he said. "I'm sorry I didn't call," Lupe said. She pushed the glasses back up her nose. "It's just that," Raúl said, pouting. "I mean, we're married, after all." Lupe laughed. "No, Raúl, you're married," she said. "You knew damn well this was just a convenience for me, a business deal. I can't help it that you've spun all these stories for your family." "But it's not right," Raúl said. "I thought we would live together." "I never agreed to that. If it had been a condition, I never would have married you." She was squinting. Her mouth was dry. "You paid me for something. All I'm doing is keeping my end of the bargain. And that doesn't include hanging around with you, your friends, or your family." "Well, I think you need me," he said, his lower lip jutting out like a fleshy ledge. "I'm a good man. I can help you." "You don't get it, Raúl," Lupe said, shifting her weight from one hip to the other. She stood at an angle, scratched her hand. "I don't know that you'll ever get it, but suffice it to say that I don't need you. We're not family, no matter how many justices of the peace we stand in front of." "But of course we are,"

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2: He said in a voice that cracked. I tried to carry this around with me all by myself, but now you give me no choice. He yanked her up, pressing his body to hers and forcing her face to face with him. She could see his pores. He held her like that for a moment. Then, seeing the men with the flyers across the street, he let go. Hit me and I'll kill you, motherfucker. Lupa tried to step away, readying her hands, martial arts style, for him. Hey, she yelled in English to the two men across the street. This guy's trying to kill me. Can you call the cops? The two looked at each other warily, then back across the street to Lupa in her battle stance. Raul was crying. Hey, leave her alone, one of the men yelled from across the street, but it was lackluster. The second man walked slowly back to the diner where a blue metal flag advertised the public telephone inside. Raul, I don't want you near me. Do you understand? Lupe said, switching back to Spanish. I don't know what the fuck you're talking about, but I'll tell you this much. If you keep this up, I'll file a police report, and the government will figure out what we're doing, and you will be shipped back. Do you understand? He didn't react to what she said. Instead, he took a deep breath and looked up at the sky. I did it, you know, he finally said. Did what? She asked, confused. I cheated on you, he said. She stared at him. Her fighting posture loosened as she struggled for comprehension. I was with another woman, he said. Since you wouldn't act like a wife, I just couldn't take it anymore, and I had an affair behind your back. Lupe wanted to laugh, but didn't. She was stunned by the hopeless sincerity of his unnecessary confession. I think that's good, Raul, she finally said. I think it's good that you get out and get involved. After all, we're not really married. We're only legally married. She smiled a little as she talked, trying desperately to be supportive. Raul closed his eyes, tears escaping from under the lids. Oh, you are a cold, cold woman, he cried, his voice cracking again as he threw his hands in the air. Why did I have to marry such a cold woman? Raul, you didn't marry a cold woman. You married a lesbian. He covered his ears with the palms of his hands. I don't want to hear that, he shouted. No, no, no. Lupe sighed and shook her head. God, this is absolutely not worth it, she said, more to herself than to him. The cops are on their way, said the man who'd gone back to the diner. He strolled back across the street to his partner, who'd been serving as witness to Raul and Lupe's argument. Raul, she said, her voice softer now. If the cops get here and we're still fighting, you'll probably be in trouble, so let's just go our separate ways, okay? Don't you care? He pleaded. Yeah, I care, she said. That's why I'm telling you this. Please go back to the restaurant. I'll just leave. And when the cops get here, there won't be anybody to file charges. We're still married, he insisted, as if nothing else mattered. For just one more year, Raul, so don't blow it for yourself, she said. And please don't bother me anymore. You're trying my patience. Remember that I can put you right back on the wrong side of the river. They fell silent again. What's that? He asked, nodding at her wrist. An axe, she said. He smiled a little, but he'd already given up. To cut off men's balls, I suppose. Yeah, she said. If necessary. They both laughed lightly, a little embarrassed. Raul shoved his hands in his pockets. I hear you bought a house with Kate. With my money, he said, not meeting her eyes. She nodded. It was my money. I earned it. He looked up, but she refused to make eye contact. You should get back to work, she said flatly. The cops will be here any moment, and I have to go. Will you come by, see my mother, or maybe just call sometime, he asked.

0: Never give up, do you?
1: No.
0: Well, you should, Lupa said, then walked away. Her sharp strides put her across the street in seconds. Raul watched as she talked to the two men. After a moment, the men turned and left. Raul turned too, then quietly wandered back to the diner. By the time the squad car arrived at the corner, nobody was there.
2: Acho Bejas. The story is from her collection of short fiction. We came all the way from Cuba so you could dress like this. Her latest collection of poems is The Boy Kingdom, El Reino de los Farones. 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We're
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4: It can feel like a setup. From the beginning, everyone has been watching you, putting into you, pulling you, the ancestors, the trees, the rivers, the streets, the air, your universe, shaping your entire life and everything in it from birth, pushing, prodding, coaxing to this very moment, setting you up for a question that they are absolutely not going to like the answer to. Today, we tell the truth regardless, snap judgment, proudly presents, and can't wait for you to hear, Movement. Snap judgment, storytelling with the beat, cinema sound, right after this short break, snappers. Stay tuned.

0: Live from NPR News in Washington, I'm Dan Ronan. Frustration is growing in Venezuela following last week's earthquake that killed more than 1,400 people. John Otis reports survivors claim the government's response has been slow and inept.
1: That's a backhoe digging through the ruins of a 12-story building that collapsed here in the coastal town of Los Corales. But local residents say the government backhoe operator never showed up, so they had to pay for one. Many are incensed by government paralysis and bureaucracy. The security forces have been accused of looting. Doctors and rescue workers have faced delays getting to the disaster zone because they lacked government permits. All this is costing lives, says Rosalia Bustamante, who lost several friends when the building collapsed. There were people in the ruins responding when we called out to them, she says, but now they are dead. For NPR News, I'm John Otis in Los Corales, Venezuela.
0: Just days after President Trump canceled a planned signing ceremony for a bipartisan bill to revive the nation's housing market, House Speaker Mike Johnson insists the bill will be signed. Appearing on today on Fox News, he outlined what he intends to do.
2: I'm going to send the bill over to him. It's passed by both chambers. I'm sending it to him on Monday, and it will become law. And I certainly want him to take the biggest, boldest marker that he has and do that big Trump signature proudly on that legislation, because we're delivering for the people, and that's what he wants to do.
0: The legislation is the result of almost a year of negotiations between the House and Senate. It is designed to increase housing affordability by boosting the supply of homes and increasing home ownership. A potentially deadly heat wave is building in the Midwest and will scorch much of the East Coast and South by midweek. NPR's James Jones has more.
3: It's been a relatively cool start to summer for much of the East. That's about to change in a big way. By midweek, temperatures from Atlanta to New York City are expected to top 100. By Thursday, New York City could hit 103 and D.C. 105.
4: Everyone should be paying extra attention to this.
3: Bob Orovec is a meteorologist with the National Weather Service.
4: The heat stress or the heat risk is going to be extreme as we get towards Thursday, Friday, in the major metropolitan areas all along the East Coast, so it's going to be potentially very deadly.
3: Meanwhile, hot, dry weather and strong winds are turning parts of the West into a tinderbox. The Cottonwood Fire in southern Utah has scorched more than 92,000 acres. James Jones, NPR News.
0: 11 people have died in northeastern France after authorities say a malfunction on board a skydiving plane caused the plane to enter a dive and crash today. Several people on board were novice jumpers, and family members were at the airport witnessing the jump. You're listening to NPR News. Republican Congresswoman Julia Letlow Saturday won a Senate primary election in that state and will now seek a full six-year term in November in the Senate. She had President Trump's endorsement against the state treasurer John Fleming. Letlow is favored to win in the November election against Democrat Jamie Davis, who's a farmer. He won his primary. But Letlow and Davis are running for the seat held by Republican Senator Bill Cassidy. The State Department has created a commemorative passport featuring an image of President Trump alongside the Declaration of Independence. Willem Marks reports.
5: President Trump on Friday posted a rendering on his social media platform of the new limited edition U.S. passport, describing how the document says, "Welcome, but be good." The White House had previewed the concept in April, calling it the Patriot Passport and describing it as limited edition and stamped for America 250. The State Department confirmed it has created a commemorative version of the standard passport book to mark the 250th anniversary of the founding of the US. The document features custom artwork and enhanced images on the front, back, and inside covers and carries all the same advanced security features as a regular US passport. For NPR News, I'm Willem Marks.
0: The Kennedy Center tonight awarded comedian Bill Maher with the prestigious Mark Twain Prize for American Humor. The award has been presented since 1998 as a way to recognize contributions to humor and commentary. Previous winners included Conan O'Brien, Dave Chappelle, Carol Burnett, David Letterman, and Tina Fey. President Trump did not attend the event at the Washington Arts Center. 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
9: Okay, so in my house, trying to feed my family, I'm not one of those planner people with the list, menu, shopper reminder. Now, at my house, figuring out what's for dinner is an adventure. I get home the other day, open the fridge, take stock. A couple ears of corn, cabbage, what is this, shrimp? The mushrooms have maybe one more day in them, and I think these are peppers, tiny bit of leftover chicken. It's a random assortment of what have you, but the clock is ticking. Everybody's hungry. So I figure it's time. You see, every culture has a version of throw everything in the pot. In Japan, it's called okonomiyaki. And the best way to describe it, and this is not a fair description, but the best way to describe it is as a savory pancake. Mix up some batter, throw whatever in, pour it on a hot griddle, flip it over, top it with a little sauce, and voila! Okonomiyaki. Never ever the same thing twice, but crazy as it sounds, I promise you, 98% of the time, it is delicious. And today on Snap, we're mixing it up. Chopping, stirring for a brand new flavor you've never tasted before. Snap Judgment proudly presents Movement. Movement. My name is Glenn Washington. Well, Glenn, you said it works 98% of the time. What about that other 2%? That, my friends, is what pizza's for when you're listening to Snap Judgment.

0: Okay, so I have a friend who's an artist in every sense of the word. TED Talks, Sublime music albums, storyteller, fashionista. That is her, born with a spotlight. And what I love so much is that she points that light toward people and stories that would otherwise go unnoticed and unremarked. Today, we're featuring a story from Aklit Hedero, from her podcast Movement, which lives on the edge of story, migration, and music. I think you're going to dig it. In today's episode, it chronicles the story of another artist, San Cha, that I think is about to become one of your favorite artists as well. Snap judgment.
1: Can you tell us about your name, San Cha?
2: Yes.
1: And what it means and why you chose it.
2: So San Cha, as one word, means mistress.
1: But her artist name is two words, San Cha.
2: I separated it because I wanted it to be like a saint, like San Francisco.
1: Mm.
2: And I wrote the name down and it was just something that like struck me. Because if you call someone a San Cha, it's basically like calling her a or something.
1: Okay.
2: Like, it's really derogatory. And I was like, I wouldn't call myself that. And then also thinking about how like the role that saints play, and especially in Mexico, like sometimes people go to them for very specific things. Like, this is the saint that helps us cross the border. Mm. That's the one by my mom's town. You know, like you go to them for something.
1: Right.
2: With the name San Cha, it was like people would come to me for something.
1: And what would they come to you for?
2: For the drama.
1: Hey!

0: drama. Let me tell you what I mean by that. On stage, Sancha is a revelation in rhinestones, fur and feathers, with plenty of dewy blue eyeshadow to boot. Her roots as a San Francisco drag queen show up in this bountiful costuming. And then, underneath it all, Sancha's love of ranchera, in its full complexity, shines through. My name is Matvit, and this is Movement, Music and Migration Remixed.
1: My parents are both like from rural Mexico. Like, they don't have an education further than like sixth grade. But then they did all their sacraments, like they're baptized, they're confirmed, they did their first communion, they got married. So the catechism is there, you know, like, so they're taught by the church. And rancheras really affirm those beliefs, like of monogamy, of like the way your family's supposed to be, the way you're supposed to love with your entire heart, or else you die, you know, like that person is for you and they belong to you forever. And if you don't have them, your life is miserable, you know?
2: El día que te encontré, me enamoré. Tú sabes que yo nunca lo he negado.
1: And having like lived a different life in San Francisco and being queer and not identifying with that made it scary to go back into those tropes, you know?
2: Por tu bendito amor.
0: So I was wondering if you could tell us about your auntie's farm and your rediscovery of ranchera.
1: So the farm is the farm that my mom grew up on with her 12 siblings. So it's my grandparents' farm. And this aunt that's there, my tia Luz, is the only one that didn't get married in the family. And so she worked the farm the longest. Out of 12 kids, there were 7 girls. The men, as soon as they were 16, wanted to come to the U.S. to make money. So that left the women at home to do the men's jobs. The farm had like 25 cows. So that was a twice a day kind of thing. So it was at 5 a.m. they had to milk them, and at 3 p.m. And so my mom said that like half of them would do the house chores, and then the other half would do all the men's chores, and then they would switch, you know?
0: So everyone could do everything.
1: Yeah, everyone could do everything. So I started going to Mexico when I was 2. Mm-hmm. I think my mom was undocumented for the first, like, until I was like 6 or something. Mm-hmm. So we'd go every 2 years and she'd come back on her own.
0: Wow.
1: During those times and leave us with an aunt or something. So the farm, I remember the bath being like a room with a big rock on it that you'd sit on, and you'd have to heat up water and stuff like that. Mm-hmm. And there's like the oldest room in the house is made out of adobe.
0: Mm.
1: And so it's always like, oh, where's this thing? They're like, el cuarto de adobe, you know, the adobe room. And it used to have like one of those old ovens that you had to fire with like wood.
0: Mm-hmm.
1: And my aunt was like, I don't want that anymore. Like, it's too much of a mess. And sometimes, like, I'll go to, like, one of these fancy pizza spots with the oven, and I, like, it's that same smell.
0: Sometimes I think, like, how far back do any of us have to go before you reach the farmers, you know?
1: Right?
0: It's like, it's not that long for anybody.
1: Not that long,
0: you know? So you started going to the farm when you were 2.
1: Yeah.
0: And you returned a few years ago in a kind of transformational way.
1: Yeah. It was going to be my 27th birthday. Mm-hmm. And at that time, I think I was getting tired of working so much in the Bay and not having anything to eat. Mm. You know, like it was just, it was a lot of work for nothing. Yeah. And I was like, I don't see how this would get better. I just want to do music, you know? And I was like, it's about to be my Saturn return. Mm-hmm. And I need a change. And my mom at one point, like a couple months before that, had joked that I should just go keep my aunt company mm-hmm. on the farm because she was by herself. And I was like, oh, you just want me to be reformed. And like, you know, and
3: reformed?
1: I was like, no.
3: What is reformed?
1: Yeah, like, because I was basically a drunk drag queen. So she was like, when are you going to get better and not be so crazy? Mm. And so she thought she could send me to basically a reform school with my aunt. And then I was like, actually, that's not a bad idea. That would be like a writing retreat or something.
3: Right.
1: And when I was into the idea, she was not into it anymore.
3: What? She flipped? She changed?
1: She flipped.
3: Why?
1: All of a sudden, Mexico was dangerous. And
3: oh my, well, that's interesting.
1: But I, at that point, I was like, oh, that's not a bad idea. I should go to my aunt. And my friend actually bought me my plane ticket. So I like went to Mexico City for a couple days, partied, because it was my 27th birthday. And then I took a bus from there to my aunt's farm. It's like a 9-hour bus ride.
3: Woo.
1: Yeah. And then the first kind of month was really hard because my aunt, like, they're still really religious.
3: Mm-hmm.
1: And at that time, it was like September. And they take the town's virgen. And they take like this doll in like a glass case and they take her to all the different farms. Mm-hmm. So my aunt was following her around to the different farms and praying like 3 rosaries a night, having mass on each farm.
3: Wow.
1: And at that time, when I got there, I had like lavender hair. I had no eyebrows and I still had all my clothes that I wore as a little club kid in San Francisco.
3: So you stood out a little bit.
1: Big old platform shoes. <Yeah. laughs> And my aunt would say things like, you know, that they kind of insinuated that I was in a bad place or, you know, things like that. So I had such a rough time in the beginning with her. Because she never left the town. So she has these ideas of like how things are supposed to be and doesn't actually have experience with like dating anybody even, you know, like wow. She's lived a very sheltered life. So she didn't know what I was like, didn't know, understand right. me, you know, but then we also have like, have always had like a really good relationship. So at a certain point, like, It just like shifted to where we could talk about things. Like we'd sit and have coffee at lunch and then like we'd come out understanding each other a lot more, you know?
3: What changed? What do you think that shift was between the kind of distance between you and the coming together?
1: I don't know. It started happening just naturally. Mm. Like, and I think that she was appreciating the fact that I would help her around the house. And we'd come together for telenovelas and, you know, mutual things that we liked together.
3: Yes.
1: And then we would talk about really honestly about things, like maybe even more honestly than I would talk to my mom.
3: Mm-hmm.
1: You know, like people calling me a witch or saying that I was crazy. And I'd be like, you're here and you see me every single day. Like, what kind of brujerías do you think that I'm doing?
3: Right, like, right.
1: And I found more acceptance with her than I have found with queer communities.
3: Wow.
1: At times, you know? And so like people are ignorant no matter what, you know? And my aunt really helped me see that even though she's sheltered and has lived a different life, I could find acceptance with her and understanding.
3: That's beautiful.
1: Yeah.
3: And how did Rancheras figure into that? Was that part of the telenovelas and the things that you could share with each other?
1: It wasn't. It was like, I went there to write these songs that I had had before. I had Logic on my computer, had this microphone, and my aunt would hear these songs as I was working on them. And she'd be like, you came here with like torn clothes. You don't have any money. You're sad. Obviously, whatever you were doing is not working out.
3: Don't hold back, Auntie. Here. Don't hold back.
1: Yeah, right? Don't hold back. And she was like, you should start singing rancheras. Like, and I was like, no, I've never been able to sing rancheras. Like, I didn't think that I had the capability, like the vocal capability, you know? And I was like, watch, I'll show you. I can't do this, but I'll show you.

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2: President Trump's ambitious goal to start up new nuclear reactors is becoming reality a little over a year after he first made the announcement.
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0: Welcome back to Snap Judgment, the movement episode. When last we left, with one click of an iPod, Suncha is about to push open the door to the world of ranchero music and step inside.
1: I took her iPod with the little circle and was looking through songs, and then she would listen to the radio every day, and I heard Pedro Infante doing Historia de un Amor, and I was like, oh, this song is gorgeous.
2: Ya no estoy más a tu lado, corazón.
1: So I just was like picking songs, and then she also gave me requests like, do this song, it makes me think of your grandparents. And I was like, I'm gonna record it all for you. And I had a CD burner.
3: Es la historia de un amor como no hay otro igual que me hizo.
1: And I did that for her, and as soon as I did that, she started trading it around, like, oh, the priest wants a CD. Oh, your uncles in the U.S. want a CD. And then when people would come over, she'd be like, where's the guitar? Bring the guitar. And I was like, oh, I guess I could do this convincingly.

And while I was doing it, I was like, let me like remake these little trumpet sounds with synthesizers and whatever I have with me. I think that was my moment of like seeing the darkness, like where I come from, you know, like all the repression, like that's the birthplace of it, you know, of all the things I'm afraid of, all the things I'm taught I'm supposed to be. And the rancheras kind of represent that too, but then I could do it in a way that's mine. In reality, like, even if we're queer, like, you still feel that love that's so intense that, like, you're gonna die if you don't have it. Like, or when you're heartbroken, you think you're just gonna absolutely, like, drop dead. So it's like, it's all the same feelings and they all come from the same place. And we're more alike than we want to think, you know?

0: So how did you end up coming back to the US?
1: Well, my mom went to Mexico and she was like, she really convinced me. She was like, you need to come back and stop ignoring the things that you're running away from, and specifically taxes. Like the reality started seeping in that even on the farm and in the town, like to send songs to people and share things would take
0: Oh,
1: days.
0: you uploads and like Wi-Fi speeds and stuff.
1: Yeah. And at one point, I had this fantasy that I would just stay on the farm and teach kids music and, like things that they're not me, but I had that little fantasy. And then the reality started seeping in that I wasn't going to be happy doing that, and that I really wanted my music to travel. And I was like, oh, I do need to come back. And I had friends living in LA and they were like, we'll make it really easy for you. And it was just, I never thought about moving to LA, but since they made it really easy for me, I was like, okay, I'll try this out. And it became home like instantly.
0: Really?
1: Yeah.
0: Say more about
1: Just,
0: that. What was it that made it home?
1: it was just like everything. Like I felt like in the Bay, nobody understood the intersectionality of all the things that I was doing. And in LA, it's like, we've been doing this for years. Decades. Girl, welcome home.
0: Love
1: Oh,
0: that.
1: you mean punk and cumbia? Like, that's been done. So it was really refreshing.

0: So when my parents started hearing the rancheras, they cried.
1: Really?
0: Yeah. But they also...
1: Wait, because they felt... Because they felt what? What were they tears of?
0: I think like, oh, maybe she does have something. And we've just been ignoring it, you know? And I even had this moment where I did a music festival in San Jose. And my parents went to see me for the first time. And at that time, I had like 9 bandmates or something. And they all went with me. I got an Airbnb for half of them. And half of them stayed with my parents. And my mom made food that night. And she stayed up till 4 a.m. with us. And we were all just singing rancheras the whole time. Boleros, like songs that they knew. They'd request songs. And we'd just like play the chords for them. And they would sing. And like... It became this like big melting pot of like cultures and worlds, because it's all like my bandmates were all queer and super gay and like trans, and you know, my parents being from this very traditional background, like experiencing joy with all of us, you know. And you know, sometimes like with the rancheras, I'll add the screaming, I'll add like the high drama and things like that. But, you know, when I'm at my parents' house, I'm at my parents' house and it's for them. You know, it doesn't become a performance for me. It's like, this is for you guys. This is my gift to you guys. Like, I might not be everything that you wanted me to be, but I understand you, you know, and I understand your needs. And I also understand that I'm something that you never would have imagined, you know. And I feel like that was probably the moment where my parents were like, oh, she's not gonna stop. This is her thing that she's gonna keep pursuing forever. There's a song I released that I actually wrote on the farm. So it was a demo for a long time. And I had named it Hijo Pródigo, the prodigal son. Then when I started sending it out to people, they started calling it Oveja Negra, which is black sheep. No.

The song is about like being on the farm and knowing that I always cry that like I'm not what my mother would have wanted, and acknowledging that like my mom prays every day that I'd be good and be okay, even when I've been in places that are really dark. And feeling like the, you know, when I went to the farm, I was the prodigal son. Like, I came back to them. And how much they celebrate me now. So, the song is about returning to them, but returning as myself.

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0: Todd Rundgren is an experimental genius who stretched pop, rock, soul, and electronic music into fascinating shapes. In our Sense of Place Philadelphia series, we chat with the Philly native about the city's influence on his life and career. And we dive into the vast DIY community of Philly, featuring musicians past and present. 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

0: from Snap Judgments, Orbiting Hollows Justice. You're listening to Snap Judgment. My name is Ben Washington, and now we're going to take you somewhere where you've probably never been before. Snap producer Liz Mack has a story.
1: What are you doing right now?
2: Just suiting up. Camera, this will be yours. When you get underwater, just turn it like this. Okay?
1: Okay.
2: If you lose it, I'll find it. Don't worry.
1: Okay.
2: If not today, another day.
1: Okay. So you got your slate, you got your flashlight, got your air.
2: I have my pencils.
1: Got your underwater camera.
2: Yep. Here's my extra pencils. We have to get this down to a fine science. Bingo, we're ready.
3: For years, Roger Hansen has been building a secret underwater kingdom a few yards away from a busy street in Long Beach. Today, he's taking me there to see it up close.
2: And this is an official night dive because it's by science, it's after sunset, officially.
1: Okay.
2: So this is a night dive. You have to go by the rules.
3: Roger actually carries a logbook with him everywhere, recording dates and times.
2: We can rinse our mask off in the water tonight, okay. Which we should.
3: After this dive we're about to take, he'll pick up his pen and his colored pencils and add one more dive at the bottom of a long list.
1: Yeah. All right, any last words? What's the plan?
2: We're going to go down to number 7 and see if we can try and find deep blue.
1: Okay.
2: That's our best chance. And yours is going to be 8. 21, we're going to try.

0: We're going to a world that Roger finds both quiet and calm. He's taking me to see what he considers to be his underwater family. And while I'm his dive partner today, his story really starts with his favorite dive partner, Mike.
1: Mike and I, we were both just about like twins. The reason we were best friends, especially underwater, was we both knew where the other guy was. All we'd have to do is go 8 feet to the left because we know he would be there.
0: Back in the day, Roger and Mike dove constantly.
1: Oh, 100 times a year. For 30 years, I've averaged 221 dives every year, average. Yeah, I could call him up in the middle of the night and go, "Hey, it's snowing. Want to go scuba diving?" He goes, "Sure." And so we kept doing things that were on the edge dumb, but we would have so much fun doing it.
0: It was a sunny day in May when Roger and Mike were out on Geneva Lake, diving for the millionth time together. They were on their boat when they heard a call over the radio.
2: "Mayday, mayday, we have a diver down. Are there any experienced divers on the lake?"
0: A young man was lost somewhere under the water. The Mayday callers were asking for any experienced divers to help find him, more than 90 feet under the lake's surface. They joined the search and rescue mission, and Roger dove down, first 10 feet, then 20, then 90.
1: It was like wading through molasses. My chest was very tight, breathing it. Like every muscle was just really stiff. So I was trying to avoid fixating on anything other than the normal sequence that I would do underwater, checking all my gauges.
0: Roger remembers feeling the pressure on his body underwater. And then he remembers the pressure he felt from above.
1: Can we save them? Do we get them before they get too much brain damage?
0: Roger couldn't find the missing young man, but some other divers did. Roger remembers watching as they pulled him out of the lake.
1: I assumed that he was going to be okay. People were cutting away the suit. My friend immediately started to do mouth-to-mouth. I was in shock, just staring. We did not find out till later in the day that he didn't make it. He was 19 years old. My friend Mike was a physician. We talked about what happened and, you know, he was already in the 99.9 percentile for safety to start with. So he, you know, kept speaking about, "I did everything right. I did," kind of wanting to orally hear a check mark by each one. "I did that. I did this. I did that." You know, that he had done everything he could do.
0: That night, Roger took out his logbook, and like he did every day he was out in the water, he recorded that day's dive. But instead of marking start time and end time,
1: I have a picture drawn of that day, you know? It's not very descriptive, but it's there. And I don't have his name. I just had where it was. It just shows a person laying there without any facial features.
0: After the incident on Geneva Lake, for Roger and Mike, scuba diving became less of a hobby and more of a mission.
1: I became an instructor because of that day. Matter of fact,
0: the two of them began learning about rescue diving together.
1: I said to myself, "I'm going to train people so this doesn't happen again."
0: It was 8 years later when something did happen. One morning, Roger woke up in a panic.
1: I just woke up one day and said, "Something's wrong. Something's wrong." I just knew. And I called the police department and I said, "Would you go out and check on my friend?" And he wasn't there. And about a day after I had called, they found his vehicle parked over along the coast. And his boat was gone, and they never found the boat. The only thing they ever found was his scuba tank, and it floated clear across the other side, one of the Great Lakes.
0: And while they searched and searched for Mike's body in the water, they came up empty.
1: So I went to his house, you know, go into his bedroom and see his, like, slippers laying sideways in the bed. And you almost could see the contour of his body impressed into the mattress and the pillow. It was like it was a negative. And you know what? Where that doctor is, who is my best friend, you know where he is? Lost on the bottom of Lake Michigan. That's where he is right now. How's it affect me? It just shattered me. Shattered me. He was my best friend. We went and had, we had a big ceremony at a place we used to dive.
0: It was a quarry where Roger and Mike had found a safe deep underwater years ago. They liked to practice there.
1: We got together about 40 of his various friends. So we were in a big circle and down by the shore, and we each just took a minute to say something nice about our friend. And we took some of his trophies that were at his home, and they were long, tall, gold figurines on the top.
0: And a handful of them went down to the water in their diving suits, holding onto Mike's trophies.
1: And we took them down to leave them in an area where he always was as a memory.
0: Roger and his friends planted the trophies deep into the sand.
1: I've reviewed in my mind what I felt like would have been his final minutes and things, and I've thought about it a lot of times, and, oh, let's move on.
0: After Mike's death, Roger lost his appetite for diving. He went from going hundreds of times a year to
1: 16. I kept track. I didn't hardly dive at all because I was so upset that my best friend passed diving. It lost its luster.
0: So first I want to ask you, you know, like 20 years ago, did you ever think that you would be, could you ever have imagined yourself as like a custodian of seahorses?
1: Never, ever, no. I didn't even know they hardly existed 20 years ago. No way.
3: Yeah. Yeah. All right, any last words? What's the plan?
4: We're going to go down to number 7 and see if we can try and find Deep Blue.
3: Okay.
4: That's our best chance.
0: Today, 14 years later, Roger's back in the water.
1: Today I did 7 dives.
0: Because now he has new friends to dive with.
1: They're cute, they're sweet, they're nice, and they model the kind of behavior that humans should model.
0: He met the first one on January 30th, 2016.
1: And I saw an orange seahorse swim by. I knew that's not normal. At first I thought someone must have probably just thrown it out of a fish tank. Well, I followed it because I was totally curious.
0: He started coming back a couple times a week to try and find the orange seahorse again and to see if there were any more.
1: I started to see more seahorses coming into the area. They'd just pass by, kind of checking things out. End up seeing about 16 different seahorses.
0: He even started to recognize some of them by their coloring.
1: I followed one who I named Solomon, who, after I studied my photography and learned more, he was actually a girl.
0: His underwater life was coming back to him, and he'd get into his wetsuit and strap on his air tank more and more to visit his new friends.
1: The seahorses are like your best friend pet.
0: But as the days got shorter and cooler, and Roger was still visiting his new seahorse friends, he had a kind of terrifying thought.
1: The first winter, I thought, they're all going to leave. These rare creatures that everybody thought was fantastic.
0: He got more protective of them.
1: I measured the area. I put yellow plastic tent stakes down in front of 10 areas with numbers on them so I could keep track of who was going where. Then I had to learn Seahorse 102 to identify each seahorse, which I can do. We're submerging and going through fields of tall, green, thick eelgrass. Below the eelgrass, we'll run into our first biome with sticks and palm fronds and pine branches, and then we'll take our light and shine in there to see if anybody is home. And if not, we'll move down another 15 feet across some bare sand areas to the next
0: biome. If you dive down underwater with Roger, you'll see that he's constructed a sprawling complex of 10 different biomes, which are kind of like different neighborhoods in this massive world he's made for his seahorses. Each section is marked with yellow stakes and filled with sticks planted into the seafloor, so seahorses can latch their tails onto them, like the way that land horses do at an old-timey hitching post. From there, they'll swim up sideways and into the palm fronds that Roger's planted, knowing that seahorses need a place to hide.
1: A little deeper to an area called the Redwood Forest, which is made up of 1,500 sticks stuck in the sand that run along.

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1: Daphne's this wild card. She's way different of a seahorse, I'll tell you. Usually I see her about 40% of the time when I go.
2: Roger does everything he can to keep his seahorse kingdom safe from harm.
3: Compared to our outside world, where we have such terrible things happening as people hurting other people, you don't see that underwater, ever. You know, things may have to eat because they have to eat, but they don't just kill to kill.
2: He knows that there's always the threat that his seahorses could be eaten by another creature, or that they could die of old age.
3: Well, I know the time's going to come where this rare experience that I've been blessed to have will end. This spring, Bathsheba and Daphne, two of the four seahorses, are four. They don't look like they're slowing down, but I would like to find out what happens in this last chapter. I'm sort of in my last chapter, too, so... And then we would scuba down, come back up.
2: The very first time I met Roger, he told me he was a C-minus on land and Mensa-level genius underwater.
3: And we do that after 20 minutes so we don't scare the seahorses. Take a break, talk, and then go again and see who has moved or who's gone where.
2: That's because he says there's something about being underwater that makes him feel safe, at peace.
3: There are five areas that have names. Underwater, it is quiet. It is a quiet world. It's a slowed down pace. You see all different kind of things. You feel differently because of a difference in pressure that's on you. It doesn't hurt.

recently. Pregnant Deep Blue stopped showing up. Roger thinks he was eaten by an octopus. So he's moved any remaining octopuses in the area and resettled them elsewhere. It's good thinking. Thanks so much to Roger Hansen, and keep an eye out for his forthcoming children's book. It's a seahorse of a different color. And to find out more about Roger and his work, along with photos of his seahorses, go online, snapjudgment.org. The original score for that story was by Leon Morimoto. It was produced by Liz Mack.

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Let me tell you a secret. None of your friends, your spouses, your family, none of them want any more plastic junk. Instead, let them know you care with the gift of story. 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It's a compliment to them. 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On Team Snap, the union represented producers, artists, editors, and engineers are members of the National Association of Broadcast Employees and Technicians, Communications Workers of America, AFL-CIO, Local 51. Snap is brought to you by the team that always looks on the bright side, except for the Uber producer, Mr. Mark Ristich. He's not fooled because he knows his enemies lurk.

There's Nancy Lopez, Pat Mesiti-Miller, Anna Sussman, Renzo Gorio, John Facile, Shayna Sheely, Taylor DeCott, Flo Wiley, Bo Walsh, Marissa Dodge, David Exume, and Regina Bediaco. Of course, this is not the news. No way is this the news. In fact, it's been around in circles, hoping to find enlightenment. And when you wake up after hitting your head on the floor, you would still, even then, not be as far away from the news as this is. But friends,

0: 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They were tennis champions, the two biggest stars of their generation. They were friends, they were rivals, and after retiring, they got cancer at the same time. Now they're the subject of a new Netflix documentary. 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
4: 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I also sat down with Grammy Award-winning singer, songwriter, producer PJ Morton. We talked about his new album, Saturday Night, Sunday Morning, his musical journey, and why people are still surprised to learn he's been a member of Maroon 5 for nearly 16 years.
5: And somebody discovers that I'm in Maroon 5 like every year. It's like, I didn't know PJ Morton was in Maroon 5. Or I didn't know it was a black dude in Maroon 5.
4: 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I'm Nudie Hernandez. 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
6: Live from NPR News, I'm Dale Willman. Fighting has continued in southern Lebanon, despite a new framework agreement between Israel and the Lebanese government. It was hoped that deal would end the fighting that's devastated large parts of Lebanon. NPR's Ruth Sherlock reports on the divided opinions in Lebanon over the agreements.
7: Some accept the framework agreement because they want the war to end at all costs. Others, like Frida Nuruddin, says it's a capitulation. She calls it the sale of South Lebanon.
8: They are selling South, and they give the Israeli part to do whatever they want. So that's why we came here, to say no.
7: The deal would have the Iran-backed militant group Hezbollah disarm before Israel leaves parts of South Lebanon that it has occupied. Hezbollah has rejected the deal entirely. And Nuruddin, who's from the south, says she doesn't believe that in practice Israel would withdraw from the land it holds. Ruth Sherlock, NPR News, Beirut.
6: After two major immigration victories at the Supreme Court last week, President Trump is moving ahead with plans that could lead to the deportation of as many as 1 million immigrants who've been living and working legally in the U.S. NPR's Meyer Lyason has more on that story.
9: It's not clear how fast the Trump administration will move to deport legal immigrants from Haiti, Syria, and other countries who have what's called TPS, or temporary protected status. The Supreme Court ruled that Trump can remove TPS from these immigrants because the executive branch controls the immigration system. Some of the TPS immigrants have been in the country legally for decades and are deeply integrated into the economies of some American cities, working in factories and nursing homes. Trump has had a particular animus towards Haitians for years, falsely accusing them during the 2024 election of eating people's pet cats and dogs. Mara Lyason, NPR News.
6: A multimillionaire has now backed off his claims that China is funding opposition to his data center project planned for Utah. NPR's Jeff Brumfield has more for us.
10: Canadian investor Kevin O'Leary is best known as a member of the cast of Shark Tank, but he's also tried to build a massive data center in Utah. After he ran into local resistance, he went on cable news to accuse several organizations and individuals of being paid by the Chinese government. One of them was Gabby Finlayson, a Utah native.
11: I think it's difficult for some of these folks to fathom the idea that real people wouldn't just say, like, thank you, Kevin O'Leary, for ruining our environment. So it has to be China.
10: In a post on X, O'Leary now says he has no evidence that Finlayson or others are funded by China. Fox News has also issued an apology for allowing him to speak about it on their programs. Jeff Brumfield, NPR News.
6: And you're listening to NPR News.
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4: 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I'm your host, Nudia Hernandez. 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So however you could send in your request, there's a bunch of different ways to do it. This is episode, what is this, Producer Judith? Five? Episode five. Oh my gosh, we're official. We're official. We're together. We're a couple. I say we're a couple. Have you ever seen 500 Days of Summer? Yeah. He's like, I say we're a couple. You know, that's how I feel right now. So whether you like it or not, that's what we're doing. If you haven't seen that movie, I highly recommend it. Okay, let me know what you think about it. Thank you for joining us this episode. The hotline has been busy. We've been getting your calls, your voicemails, and we've got some great messages lined up for today. I'm excited to get going. This first caller, Producer Judith is telling me, sent in a voicemail. And this one is equal parts reflection, nostalgia, and self-love. Okay, so let's go ahead and take a listen.
13: Hello, my name is Randy, and I would like to request the song My Boo by Usher and Alicia Keys. I'm dedicating this to a younger me because this song means so much and is so beautiful, and every time that I hear it, it just brings me back to just love, and I love that song. Thank you.
4: Oh my gosh, Randy, I love this song too. I feel like it's one of those songs, it automatically, it does take me back to the early 2000s, the Y2K, and it gives me the warm and fuzzies inside. And you know what, Randy, I love that she didn't need to request this to anyone. She's like, I'm not going to request this to, my partner or crush or this person or that. She says, I'm going to request this love song to me. So yes, we're going to play it for you. Here is My Boo for Randy here on the Vocalo Hotline.

0: this song, Ladies Room, by Olivia Dean. It is off her 2023 debut album entitled Messy. Now, Vocalo was playing Olivia Dean before Olivia Dean became Olivia Dean, okay? We were playing her for a while, so it's been really cool to see her just shoot up to superstardom. I mean, she's headlining Lollapalooza this year. That's insane. I'm super excited to see her. Her set is on my must-go-see list. Like, I have to miss a couple other people to see Olivia Dean, but I'm going to be there. That song, Ladies Room, was inspired by a real-life encounter from Olivia. She had this in a women's bathroom at her local pub where a stranger overshared about her relationship with a boyfriend 20 years older than her. That is some tea. Also, I think we've all been there where we've made friends in the ladies' room. I've gotten so many Instagrams and now I follow girls and I'm like, I don't really know who you are, but I'm pretty sure we met in a ladies' room and we're like, we're gonna be best friends. And then you don't talk again, but it's fine, okay? This is the Vocalo Hotline from WBEZ and Vocalo. I'm your host, Nudia Hernandez. Keep sending in your stories, your requests, your dedications. 888-635-1112 is where you could call in. 888-635-1112. To leave us a message, email us at hotline@vocalo.org or you could slide into our DMs on Instagram at Vocalo, V-O-C-A-L-O. Right now, we have a request from some Vocalo family. One of our faves, Chicago's very own Rick Wilson. Rick is an amazing rapper, performer, activist, and he stopped by to share his song request, which he dedicated to a very important somebody here in the city. Take a listen.
1: My name is Rick Wilson, and I'm going to make my request out to Mayor Brandon Johnson.
0: The mayor. Okay. Mm-hmm. Okay. And what song?
1: And the song is Chicago Bay by Rick Wilson.
0: Okay, your own song. You're dedicated.
1: No, I'm dedicating my own song to you, Brandon Johnson. Chicago Bay.
0: Why this one? Why this song out of all your other songs?
1: Because Brandon Johnson is the Bay of Chicago.
0: Facts. Okay, let's get into it. I got

0: That was Leave the Door Open by Silk Sonic. The super duo Silk Sonic is made up of Anderson .Paak and Bruno Mars. If you're wondering how they got their name, they came up with a bunch of really weird names that no one liked. Like, the record labels didn't like them. And Silk Sonic for the group, you can attribute that to funk legend Bootsy Collins. After Bruno and Anderson joked about their musical chemistry during a European tour, Bootsy dubbed them Silk Sonic, saying their sound was so smooth, it's Silk Sonic. I'm Nudie Hernandez. More of your calls and your music are coming up. Stay with us. This is the Vocalo Hotline from WBEZ and Vocalo. This is what Chicago sounds like.
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0: 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Producer Judith is telling me our next dedication is a song request from a husband to his wife. Take a listen.
4: Hello, my name is Alexis. I would like to request Can't Take My Eyes Off of You, the version by Lauryn Hill. I dedicated to my wonderful wife. We just celebrated 6 years together, and it was our wedding song. Emma, I love you so much.
0: Aw, Alexis, thank you for sending in your voice message. I mean, happy anniversary from us here at the hotline, the Vocalo Hotline, to you. I'm so happy that you guys sound super in love. I love wedding songs. I love when people dedicate their wedding songs. Can't Take My Eyes Off of You is definitely like a classic. And I mean, you can't help but smile and feel in love when you listen to this song. So this is from Alexis to his wife, Emma. I Can't Take My Eyes Off of You by Lauryn Hill here on the Vocalo Hotline.

0: This song right here is the new single Mutual by Grammy Award winning singer, songwriter, producer, multi-instrumentalist PJ Morton. Mutual is off of his newly double album Saturday Night Sunday Morning. It's his most personal project yet, is what he said. He stopped by the Vocalo studio to talk about what it was like pairing R&B with gospel and how it reflects the full spectrum of his work. He talked about how even after 16 years, people are still discovering that he's a touring member and keyboardist of Maroon 5. Plus, he shares a heartwarming song dedication request to his daughter. Go ahead and take a listen to my interview with PJ. Hello, PJ.
1: Hey, how you doing?
0: I'm doing good. How are you?
1: I'm good. I heard most personal project. I like that line because, you know, we say that each time. You know what I'm saying? Oh, like, nah, this one is really personal. But that's kind of like what got me to this album. You know what I'm saying? Was when I was thinking about making just an R&B album. I was like, you know what? What am I going to say that's new? I've made so many of these, you know what I'm saying? And I wanted to. So that's what got me to a double album concept. For me, it always has to be like a new why, or like why I'm doing this. You know what I'm saying?
0: Now, making a double album, that sounds like a lot of work.
1: Yeah.
0: But also we hear when people make albums, they'll make so many tracks that they had enough for two albums. Do you feel like it was the same amount of work or way more making this double album?
1: Yeah, that's funny because I know like Thriller, they say they made like hundreds of songs and got down to 9 songs, which is so crazy and something I could never do, honestly. I really thought when I was writing this album, it's double album, but it's also one is an R&B soul album, one is a gospel album. So I thought that I was going to be doing like an R&B song one day, then a gospel song the next day, back and forth. But it didn't, that process didn't work that way. That's how I thought it would, but it was like, I had to focus on one at a time. So it was like the gospel one first and those songs came. And then I stopped myself when I felt like it was complete. And then I started working on the R&B one. But for me, it did feel like twice the work in a different way, though. But I it's only because I don't do long albums. So for me, this is like it, although it's two albums, this is like the longest album I've ever done. You know, so
0: when did the title come to you? When it was done, or did you start with the title and then and then the album? How does it work?
1: So I've had the that phrase Saturday Night Sunday Morning for a while. It initially came to my mind as a documentary, just because my life. I was gonna tell you the story of my life, and it's like I'm a preacher's kid, born and raised in church, who wrote gospel music, who decided to become this indie R&B guy and went on and then joins Maroon 5, you know. And then after I joined Maroon 5, I signed the Young Money. I was signed to Lil Wayne, you know. So I just kind of been everywhere. So Saturday Night, Sunday Morning, I thought was a cool way to tell my story. The documentary didn't happen, but then I wrote a book, a memoir 2 years ago called Saturday Night, Sunday Morning, talking about my life. Still didn't have the album in mind at all. But like I was telling you in the beginning, that most personal project ever is the way I got to this. I was like, you know, I don't need to make another album if it's not some new conversation. Like, I don't just want to be in the wheel of just like, okay, you did a, now it's time for a new album, new tour. I'm like, I need a reason to do it. And for me, so I went back to Saturday Night, Sunday Morning, and the concept was first. It's like, oh, I got excited with no songs at all. I got excited about, man, how am I going to do both of these? Like, this is an experiment now. And so in this case, the title came first before the songs.
0: It's really funny because as, you know, someone who like works in radio or DJs or stuff, there's been a lot of fun Saturday nights. And then you got to get up early for Sunday morning.
1: Yeah.
0: Was that?
1: Yeah. And for me, that's like our experience. I mean, especially to me, like even like being able to release this album on Juneteenth, you know, is significant to me. Black Music Month, you know what I'm saying? Being June as well, because for me, that's the black experience. Like my ancestors will work the week, right? Like work this hard week and then finally have Saturday like to breathe, you know, and then Sunday in that black community, you went to church Sunday morning, right? And got up and like recharged for the rest of the week. And so for me, that's what this represents. That's what my life is. That's what I've seen, you know, throughout my life. And yeah, it makes sense, you know, what Saturdays are for, what Sunday mornings are for.
0: No, it's super, the feelings are like very nostalgic, and I think everyone could relate to that.
1: Yeah, yeah.
0: I wanted to ask kind of your advice, because I think when aspiring artists look at artists that are successful, they like, there's a lot of like following in the footsteps, or this person did this, this person did this. And I've noticed like in your career, you've really not held yourself down to a genre, which I feel like a lot of artists do. Like, you were in Maroon 5, you were in Young Money, like still in Maroon 5.
1: Yeah. But no, I hear you. I think for me, it's important to be authentic in everything you do. Mm-hmm. And for me, I was literally, because of being raised in church, gospel music and all of that, that's where I got my start. It was like really authentic to me, like who I was. What I realized as an artist earlier is like I could have boxed myself in and become a gospel artist. And so I did focus on my R&B stuff and built that. I mean, I think that's a good lesson for artists. You do have to build something to be known for first. Like I didn't just jump into all of these at one time. It was like I was established as an R&B guy and a gospel songwriter. I knew I couldn't be an artist, but I still kept my foot in gospel as a songwriter. Mm-hmm. And so I would produce and write songs in gospel, R&B artists. And then what was beautiful about Maroon 5 is our audiences didn't really overlap. So like there are people, I mean, we make a joke on Twitter still today on X. I've been in Maroon 5 16 years in July, and somebody discovers that I'm in Maroon 5 like every year. It's like, I didn't know PJ Morton was in Maroon 5, or I didn't know it was a black dude in Maroon 5. It's like this happens like every year for 16. I've been there 16 years, literally, and I repost it. When it happens, I just repost it, and it becomes a whole thing every single year. And so if something feels authentic to you, I think where artists do make a mistake sometimes is I just want to experiment. And it's like, okay, you've made something that people love you for, so don't just totally abandon them for something that you don't necessarily believe in. But if it's something that's organic to you and you feel, I say do it. Because hopefully your audience is following your authenticity and not a song or a genre or a mood. They like all your moods and all your, and so if they're with you, I think it's important to just connect authentically as an artist. And then the genres, that's secondary, because it's like they're following you, not a particular song.
0: If you're just tuning in right now, we are here with singer, songwriter, producer PJ Morton. Yeah. His new double album, Saturday Night, Sunday Morning, his most personal project yet.
1: Yeah.
0: And you're going to be touring this, right?
1: Like, yes, I
0: saw the poster for the tour.
1: Yes, yes, yes. I mean, I'm going to be here in Chicago August 23rd. Yeah, I can't wait. I can't wait. That's my favorite part.
0: Are you in Chicago often? Do you enjoy the Windy City?
1: Yeah, I'm in the Shy. You know, I'm in the Shy a bit. My manager lives here. But this is a city that I've always loved. And I think that Louisiana, Mississippi, you know, I'm a New Orleans boy. I think we're cousins, you know, like there's a kin there. You know, when you talk about blues and jazz and how that traveled and all of that. It's very much a connection, you know. So Chicago, yeah, it's my town. I mean, the winters, I try to stay away. You know what I'm saying?
0: It's rough.
1: Sorry, guys.
0: It's rough. No. Everyone agrees.
1: I know you're sick of hearing it, guys, but the winters are tough. Yeah.
0: Again, you'll be back August 23rd,
1: August
0: Chicago,
1: 23rd.
0: To perform. And right now on the Hotline Show, we always ask everyone, if you could dedicate any song to any person,
1: yes,
0: what would it be?
1: Okay.
0: What's your dedication?
1: So many songs. All right. I'm going to go with Stevie Wonder's As, and I'm going to dedicate it to my daughter, my 13-year-old daughter, Peyton. We call her Pepe, Princess Pepe. And As.
0: I was going to say, as someone, my dad actually called in to dedicate a song to me.
1: Yeah.
0: What exactly do you hope she gets out of the song? You know, the message when she hears it.
1: Well, it's that I'll be there always. I mean, that's when Stevie starts repeating that at the end. Always. Always. You know what I'm saying? I'll be there for her always. That's my girl. You know, I mean, it's unconditional, obviously. And that's my twin. You know, it's like she reminds me. We're so much alike. And also with Stevie, it's just such a feeling, you know, it's like even before you fully understand the words, you get that feeling. And so I just feel like that's something we would connect on, me and my girl Pepe.
0: Well, let's get into it. Well, thank you so much, PJ, for being here.
1: Thank you for having me.

0: this song as from Stevie Wonder. That song on Stevie Wonder's critically acclaimed 1976 album, Songs in the Key of Life. That was the perfect dedication. So cute. From PJ Morton to his daughter. More of your calls, dedication, and music coming up. Stay with us. This is the Vocalo Hotline from WBEZ and Vocalo. I'm your host, Nudie Hernandez, and this is what Chicago sounds like.
1: Todd Rundgren is an experimental genius who stretched pop, rock, soul, and electronic music into fascinating shapes. In our Sense of Place Philadelphia series, we chat with the Philly native about the city's influence on his life and career. 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

0: Welcome back to the Vocalo Hotline from WBEZ and Vocalo. I'm your host, Nudia Hernandez. We're on the, like, you know, the fourth quarter of the show, right? It's near the end, but we still got more left, okay? You're staying with me. I said this before. We're in a relationship, all right? We stick it out to the end. Don't stop sending in your requests. We want to hear from you, 888-635-1112, to leave us a voice message. Email us, hotline@vocalo.org, or you could slide into our DMs at Vocalo, V-O-C-A-L-O, on Instagram. Now, congratulations to all of the graduates. Every graduation I went to, everyone around me was sad and crying. I was ready to go, especially at my college graduation. I was like, I'm out of here. So our next dedication comes from Grace, who has a special dedication to all of the graduates out there. Grace left us a voice message, producer Judith is telling me. So let's go ahead and get into this VM.
1: Hi, my name is Grace, and I'd like to dedicate the song My Moment by Angel Davenport and Bionic to all the graduates out there that are graduating from high school this week and next week. Thank you.

0: 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We've been getting a lot of requests for that song, so we love supporting local artists. If you'd like to check out more of their music, check out Angel's album titled Free Angel. The album offers a melodic, comforting, and often heartbreaking ride through acceptance, maturity, and self-discovery. This is the Vocalo Hotline from WBEZ and Vocalo. I'm Nudia Hernandez, and now it's that time where I give in my song request. And I will say, I did not pick out my song. I decided very last minute, which stresses out my producer Judith. Hello.
1: Hey.
0: I'm sorry about that, but I was just listening to the flow of the show. I was like, I'm going to listen to the

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2: Yes, it's so fun.
1: It's so vibey. Yeah. And so I'm just like, you know, it makes me feel like, you know, I know this song isn't about like the weekend, like the way we're talking about it. 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So let's go ahead and get into it right here on the Vocalo Hotline.
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That's our time here on the Vocalo Hotline. 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I know this has been a cool show. It sounds this cool because this is what Chicago wants to hear. It's what Chicago requested. So once again, keep the requests coming, the song dedications coming. 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Slide into our DMs at Vocalo on Instagram. Thank you to producer Judith. She's the one that deals with all of your craziness and make sure we get the songs in on time and stuff. It's crazy back here, but we love it, and we wouldn't want to be anywhere else on this Friday night. I'm Nudia Hernandez, and this is the Vocalo Hotline from WBEZ and Vocalo.

0: I'm Indira Lakshmanan. 1 in 8 Americans are taking GLP-1 drugs for weight loss and diabetes. Researchers are finding some additional positive side effects.
1: So weight loss itself ameliorates many obesity-related conditions. And when we lose especially visceral fat, it decreases the inflammation in the body.
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4: Before he was a wizard, a star, before something, anything, Todd Rundgren was a kid growing up in the suburbs of Philadelphia. For today's Sense of Place series on Philly, the shape-shifting icon talks about his early days in the city and how his debut solo album changed everything.
5: I didn't expect it to be anything more than that, and then accidentally had a hit record on it and got forced onto the road. You know, it kind of got forced to become a performer.
4: And later in the hour, peek inside Philadelphia's DIY scene. From pizza parlors and batting cages to questionable houses with dangerous basements, meet the people who are making their own scene.
6: I don't want to go to a frat. I don't want to go to like a college dive bar. I'd rather go see a show. And so I created that space on my college campus.
4: Got a packed one for you for Sense of Place Philadelphia. I'm Kaleo. This is Conversations from the World Cafe.
7: Live from NPR News, I'm Dale Willman. International rescue teams have joined efforts in Venezuela to find tens of thousands of people believed to be missing after last week's earthquakes. More than 1,400 people have been confirmed dead. NPR's Zeta Peralta reports that the damage is widespread.
8: The whole coast of the state of La Guaira is now lined with utter destruction. Right now, I'm in front of what used to be a 16-story building, Belo Horizonte, towers that overlooked the Caribbean. The two earthquakes have turned it into a pile of rubble. All that's left is a mangled mess of rebars and a pile of concrete that is now stacked 5 stories high. The families are desperately looking for their loved ones. They say one rescue crew said it was too dangerous to work here, but they continue digging. The smell of death fills the air, but they want to find their loved ones, dead or alive. Eder Peralta, in Catia La Mar, Venezuela.
7: Ukraine's military has hit Russia's oil refineries again this weekend. It's part of a long-range drone strike campaign to weaken Russia's ability to wage war. Russia also continued its near-daily attacks on Ukrainian cities. NPR's Joanna Kakissis reports from Kyiv.
9: Writing on social media, Ukrainian President Volodymyr Zelensky said the long-range drone strikes targeting Russian oil and military infrastructure are aimed at reducing the resources fueling Russia's war. "This brings us one step closer to peace," he wrote. Zelensky said Ukrainian drones hit one Russian oil refinery about 186 miles from the front line and another one more than 400 miles away from the border. Russian authorities said one person was killed and another injured in the second strike. Meanwhile, Russian drones damaged a major pharmaceutical manufacturer in Kyiv. Joanna Kakissis, NPR News, Kyiv.
7: 3 Colorado firefighters were killed this weekend while battling wildfires along the Colorado-Utah border. First responders honored them with a procession Sunday in Grand Junction, Colorado. The nation's largest fire is the Cottonwood Fire in Utah, which has burned more than 146 square miles. Utah Forest Service official Paige Panyoka says they're doing all they can to try and control that blaze.
10: In the fire world, there's the fire triangle. It has air and heat and fuel. And we can't control the air and we can't control the heat, but we can try to control the fuel. So when these crews go out, they're trying their darndest to remove the fuel so it keeps the fire from spreading.
7: A large part of the U.S. will also be baking this week. Weather officials say a major heat wave will hit the lower Great Lakes, the Mid-Atlantic, and the Mississippi and Ohio River valleys. Later in the week, the Great Plains and Southeast will also be affected. Temperatures are expected to reach 100 degrees or more in some areas. This is NPR News. Following a surge of militant attacks in recent weeks, Pakistani officials say security forces have launched an operation along its border with Afghanistan. They say they're hitting militant hideouts and that so far 29 people have been killed. Earlier this weekend, militants attacked the regional headquarters of the paramilitary Rangers in Karachi, killing 3 people. In World Cup action, the knockout round has begun, and the first knockout match had a thrilling ending. Steve Futterman was there.
11: For more than 90 minutes, Canada and South Africa could not score a single goal. Then in the 92nd minute, Canada's Stephen Eustachio blasted a shot from just outside the penalty box. It just evaded the outstretched arms of the South African goalkeeper. There was elation on the pitch among the Canadian players. Canadian fans who made the trip to L.A. were also elated, like Mark Speakman from Toronto.
12: Unbelievable.
11: Were you nervous?
12: Oh, yeah. Oh, yeah.
13: Very nervous.
11: And what do you think now? I mean, how far can this team go?
12: Okay. I think we can win the next game.
11: The next game for Canada will be against either Morocco or the Netherlands. The U.S. men played their first knockout match on Wednesday against Bosnia-Herzegovina. For NPR News, I'm Steve Futterman in Los Angeles.
7: Scotty Scheffler made an 8-foot putt on the 18th hole Sunday to force a playoff at the PGA Championship in Connecticut, but the playoff will have to wait until Monday. Play was stopped for 90 minutes on Sunday because of thunderstorms, and officials then ruled there was not enough daylight to actually finish. Scheffler will face Victor Hovland in that playoff. I'm Dale Willman, NPR News.
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15: From NPR, it's World Cafe. Hey, I am Kaleo. Today, it is a wizard, a star, Todd Rundgren, who made a name for himself experimenting, both as a musician and producer, stretching pop, rock, soul, and electronic music into fascinating new shapes. But before Rundgren became an icon, he was just a kid living in the suburbs of Philly. For today's Sense of Place Philadelphia, we're getting a look into the early years of Todd, including the music he grew up with, the first bands he played in, and his path to becoming a beloved solo artist and endlessly inventive producer. Plus, we'll find out what he was planning on doing if the music thing didn't work out, and he'd eventually find his way back to that backup profession. So let's get into it. I caught up with a very gracious Todd from his home in Hawaii, and we start off with him reflecting about his early days growing up in Upper Darby, Pennsylvania, just outside of Philly. And I asked him about his introduction to rock and roll.
5: I wasn't hearing it in my own house. I was hearing it in the neighbor's house. So it was like, I'd say everything is just the houses aren't that wide. And
15: thin walls.
5: Yeah, and they're all stuck together, you know, and if you got a friend up the street and his parents are a little more liberal or something like that, they like the, or younger or whatever, you know, they listen to different kinds of music. So you would hear all of it, you know, we would, there was certain radio in the house, but it was the kind of 50s Patti Page, Johnny Mathis stuff, you know, that my mom preferred to listen to. But yeah, my dad was somewhat sophisticated in terms of what he preferred to hear. And I've always said that that was a big influence on me, the contemporary classical music, you know, everything from like the late 1800s through even, he would play some stuff that was a bit avant. He'd play some Stravinsky, which probably he found challenging, but he would play anything that would sound like a movie soundtrack as well. And he also was very much into show tunes, into musicals. He would take us to see them in summer stock. And so musical theater was also a thing that I got exposed to. And at a certain point, I don't know whether it was him or whether I discovered it independently, but I think I saw a film version of The Mikado, of Gilbert and Sullivan's The Mikado. And then I suddenly got really fascinated with them in particular. As a matter of fact, I didn't know who Stephen Sondheim was until actually I was in junior high school and West Side Story was a big hit. And the teacher, one of the teachers wanted to play us something from West Side Story. And that's the first time I'd heard a contemporary musical or anything, you know, more modern. So that whole journey for me was really significant. A lot of it had to do, in particular, especially when you're talking about Gilbert and Sullivan, with the lyrics and the wordplay and stuff like that. And I was kind of a failure at school, but if there was something that I liked, I could really commit myself to it and learn it. And so I learned over the course of a couple of years in my latter school days, I learned the entire Gilbert and Sullivan libretto, almost every single musical. I knew all the words to all of it. And that was only my way of proving that I wasn't stupid.
15: You were committed.
5: Yeah, I got no credit for it in school or anything like that, you know, but it was a way to show that I wasn't failing in school because I was incapable of grasping the knowledge. It's just that I learned in a different way than most of the other kids. So I didn't know how to really harness that until I got out of school.
15: Yeah. We're talking with Todd Rundgren here on World Cafe for Sense of Place Philadelphia. You pick up the guitar and that leads us to, you know, I think one of the first musical moments that you had playing in a band called Money, which, by the way, great name. I know the field was wide open, but inspired one more name. You were still in high school at that point. What was
5: that? Yeah, we had a theme song too, you know. Yeah, I want money. Every band could play that, you know. So, and we were just desperate to play. We got on weekends, you know, and show up at all the local dances and say, can we play? Let us play. And it was fairly easy to set up, but since everything, it was just drums in this one big box.
15: What did you play?
5: And I played guitar at the time. We played, you know, kind of like easy songs and, you know, early Beatles songs, early Rolling Stones songs. Oddly enough, some R&B covers and stuff, because we were listening to that. We would do like the Miracles, Ooh Baby Baby, you know, for some reason, just because I liked the harmonies in it. Then we graduated high school. My friend, he went off to med school. I didn't, you know, I just left high school, left home.
15: Yeah, you moved out at 18, like on the dot or right around then, yeah?
5: Yeah, well, I hadn't been living at home anyway. I'd been living at my friend's house. Mm-hmm. I didn't get along with my family, and I was just waiting, you know, for school to be over. I thought after all that, after those 12 years of school, I should at least collect the diploma for it. Yeah. And almost didn't. I had to do this crash course in trigonometry at the end of my senior year to get enough credits to graduate. But I did get the high school diploma. And I was just thinking the other day, I never once needed that high school diploma. I never applied for a job that required one, because when I got out of high school, I got in a band. The other thing I was very interested in was computers. And so the other plan B was to somehow get into a tech school, learn about computers, and that would be the fallback, I guess, you know.

0: We're talking with Todd Rundgren here on World Cafe for Sense of Place Philadelphia. I want to get into NAS in just a second, but I do want to ask you a question kind of about the city and Philly at large in the 1960s, particularly when you moved there, mid-1960s, because we're coming out of an era where Cameo Parkway and a bunch of shrewd businessmen and Dick Clark made dance records, popular music, and made Philly kind of a music epicenter. We're a few years away from Philadelphia International Records sort of putting their stamp on the city. What were those tween years like with the British invasion in full swing? Like, what was Philly's sonic identity at that point?
1: Yeah, the Cameo Parkway thing was really kind of where it put Philly on the map in terms of popular music. Philly was always a jazz city. You know, it was a big jazz destination. A lot of jazz players come from Philly, Jimmy Smith and lots of other other jazz greats. So Philly was already known as a jazz destination. But I remember my high school band going to the Cameo Parkway offices, you know, and trying to get an audition there, you know, thinking that's the only label we know, you know, it's Cameo Parkway, you know, the only label that we knew in Philadelphia. So instead, we wound up in one of those booths where you could put in a handful of quarters and record a record inside a booth. That was about it. And we couldn't fit drums. We were just like singing and strumming guitars that weren't plugged in. So, yeah, Cameo Parkway. And, you know, when I was growing up in junior high school, yeah, almost everything you heard was, you know, especially starting with Chubby Checker. You know, the Twist kind of broke him, but it broke Cameo Parkway records as well. But yeah, as things went on, especially, you know, the British invasion, they could not keep up with that. You know, they couldn't write enough dance records. See, that was kind of the problem. Is all Cameo Parkway banked a whole lot on sort of dance records. And okay, here's the dance of the month. You know, the mashed potatoes. Here's the wah-wah Tootsie. You know, here's the next dance craze. Slow twisting, you know, it's not just the twist, slow twisting. So, yeah, they couldn't keep up. Their stable was principally R&B artists, and everyone now was interested in all these bands out of England. But, yeah, Cameo Parkway was not really they kind of gone moribund at that point. You know, yeah. You didn't hear anything about it.
0: Yeah. We're talking with Todd Rundgren here on World Cafe for Sense of Place Philadelphia. So you don't have a label cast. You don't have like a sound of the city casting a long shadow over you when you start NAS. What were some of the musical touchstones that you and Carson Van Osten, who started the band with you, that you just talked about, like, what were some of the, what was the, you know, now I'm making my own band. We're not doing this blues thing. There's no cellist. What did you want it to be?
1: Well, you know, when I left Woody's Truck Stop, there was this explosion of guitar players, you know, suddenly these, you know, virtuoso guitar players, like the Yardbirds, who were like a guitar player factory, you know, Jeff Beck, Eric Clapton, Jimmy Page, all of these other, you know, it was a strange phenomenon because all of these English bands essentially were influenced by American blues music. A lot of it had to do with the Merchant Marines. There was a, you know, steady stream of Merchant Marine traffic between Liverpool and Mobile, Alabama. There's a giant shipyard in Mobile, Alabama. And so all of these British guys are getting leave in Mobile, Alabama, and they go out to all the little record stores and buy these obscure blues and R&B records and take them back to Liverpool. And suddenly all of these English guys want to be like blues players. And it was kind of amazing. You know, all of our influences, it started out to be kind of like the Yardbirds and other English bands, and in particular, the Blues Breakers album with Eric Clapton, what people call the Beano album, because he's reading a Beano comic book on the front. And essentially, Eric Clapton had gone away, done some woodshedding, and came back and dropped a bomb, like, on everybody. Like, nobody had heard this before, you know, someone who had suddenly taken all of these blues influences and refined them into a style that that almost every guitar player wanted to emulate. And I was amongst those. I wanted to emulate that. And so, in a sense, we followed the evolution of the guitar players. And,

0: You know, we were influenced. Me and Carson were still in the blues band. We're still in the aura of Woody Strugstop, but we're listening to The Who, and we're listening to, you know, to other English bands. It wasn't yet prog rock, but it was just this kind of alt pop thing that was coming out of England as well that The Who represented. And nobody yet knew who The Who was. You know, this is back in the very early records, which you had to buy. You know, they might have a couple of copies in the store, but they weren't charted yet, you know, like Pictures of Lily and Substitute and things like that. But the thing that clinched it, I think, was at one point, Woody's Truck Stop, when we were still together, we did a pilgrimage to New York to a Murray the K show at a Paramount Theater in Brooklyn, because it had all these acts that we wanted to see, but in particular, Cream and The Who were on the bill.
1: Wow.
0: There were a whole bunch of other, the headliners are actually co-headlined by Wilson Pickett and Mitch Ryder.
1: Wow.
0: And it was one of these things where every act would come out and play two numbers. And then Murray the K come out, and Jackie the K, his wife, would come out with these Las Vegas dancers. They do a little dance routine while the changeover happened. Next band would come out, play two numbers, and it was amazing. But what happened was that, now, I mean, we were there to see Cream, and they killed us, you know. But we had never seen Who before. We had heard about The Who, never seen The Who before. And just like, you know, nobody in the audience had seen The Who before. And when they got to my generation, it was pandemonium, you know. It was just like, oh, my freaking God, you know. It's like, did you see that? He broke his guitar, you know. But, you know, they put on a show that I had never seen a band do before, you know, like, because everybody in the band was doing something. Roger in the front, he's got, you know, 20-foot long mic cord. He's flinging it over the audience. It's going like 5-10 rows out over the audience, you know. This dangerous thing is happening. Pete, of course, is windmilling the guitar and jamming his amp before he wrecks the guitar. Keith Moon is just a blur, you know. He looks like an octopus up there, you know, because he's just like, you know, all over the place. And then even John Entwistle is fun to watch because he's just standing over there straight faced, like
2: coolest bassist ever,
0: side eyeing everybody else in the band, you know.
2: Yeah.
0: So, but his fingers are flying, you know. His fingers are just going crazy, and so just everybody was doing something in the band. And then when they destroyed all the instruments afterwards, it was just, oh yeah, we got to do that. I started breaking guitars after that as well, you know, because I figured this is an easy way to get the audience jacked up, even when it wasn't appropriate, you know. I just find some old guitar and break it. And so that was a big influence when Carson and I decided to form the NAS. We said we want to be that kind of band.
2: Well, I want people to hear a little bit of the NAS, because obviously you can hear some proto solo Todd stuff in it, including the first recorded rendition of Hello, It's Me. Take a listen to this on World Cafe.

0: Hello, it's me. The original version of Todd Rundgren's classic performed with his band Naz from their self-titled album back in 1968. Coming up, more with Todd Rundgren for Sense of Place Philadelphia, including music from a live concert recorded at Philly's Sigma Sound Studios. That's next on World Cafe.
1: President Trump's ambitious goal to start up new nuclear reactors is becoming reality a little over a year after he first made the announcement.
2: By July 4th, we're tracking to get the reactor into Dome and to initiate the testing.
1: But getting the reactors built this quickly comes at a cost. 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
0: Welcome back to World Cafe. I'm Kaleo. Let's continue our conversation with Todd Rundgren, one of rock's great musical shapeshifters. And it is Sense of Place Philadelphia, and that means we're talking about his early years in the city of brotherly love. That would eventually be the jumping off point for his remarkable career. Let's continue. One of the last Philly moments that I think ended up being recorded, which was at a local radio station, WMMR, in 1971. You taped a live concert for them after, I believe, Runt, but not before your next solo record. Are you familiar with this concert?
5: Yes, I am. And it was a lot. I remember it was a lot of fun because the first time that I had done anything like that, you know, done a live radio event. And I had a really good band at that point. I had really good players in the band and not a whole lot of material of my own. And I wasn't yet experienced enough as a singer to have the stamina to sing like 20 minutes. So we kept passing the songs off to other people during the show so that I would last for the duration of the radio show. So it's an interesting show, not just from the standpoint of it being one of my very first performances, because I hadn't planned on becoming a performer. When I left the Naz, I thought, I'm just going to be a studio guy. I'm going to produce and engineer records, and I won't have to deal with the politics of being in a band or the pressure of live performance, that sort of thing. And my first album was really a vanity project. I was still working on other people's records, and I didn't expect it to be anything more than that. And then accidentally had a hit record on it and got forced onto the road. You know, it kind of got forced to become a performer. If I had never had a hit record, I might have just gone on, never taken the stage, but it was a rude awakening. I didn't have a lot of stamina as a singer. I couldn't last more than 20 minutes as a singer. So I'm blowing my voice out every night before the end of the show and just struggling with it, not really enjoying the experience that much. And it took a couple of years for me to eventually develop the endurance to get through a show, and then maybe a couple more years after that to enjoy it. So, and now I really enjoy it. I mean, I enjoy singing. I enjoy the performance. But yeah, that's kind of a document of a very kind of seminal time in me fronting myself, you know, me being the guy in front.
0: Yeah. I want to play a little bit of It Wouldn't Have Made Any Difference that you can find on Box of Todd, but originally recorded back in 1971 here in Philadelphia at WMMR. It's World Cafe with Todd Rundgren for Sense of Place Philadelphia.

0: From a very cool radio taping back in 1971 at WMMR, it wouldn't have made any difference. From my guest, Todd Rundgren, here on World Cafe. I appreciate you taking time to walk down memory lane with us, but I wanted to spend the last few minutes of our conversation in the present. Can you tell us a little bit about your nonprofit organization, The Spirit of Harmony?
1: Well, it's an interesting story. I have, with some regularity, I have fan events. They usually happen around, if we have one, it usually happens around my birthday in the middle of June. And one year we went to New Orleans and stayed at a plantation outside of New Orleans, about 40-45 minutes outside New Orleans, a place called Nottoway that burned down in the last year, a real tragedy, because it was a lovely place despite the plantation history. But we're having a great time. We're out here on the plantation. Everybody's having a good time. But it was shortly after the hurricane had destroyed the lower Ninth Ward in New Orleans. Mm-hmm. And everybody thought, wouldn't it be nice if we could find like a music program somewhere in the New Orleans area, especially, you know, focus on the lower Ninth, and, you know, collect some money and donate it to help them get back on their feet. And so we found this program, and it was an interesting program. I can't remember what the name of it was, and maybe still has the name, but essentially it was all classical string instruments, from double basses up to violins, and kids of all ages, you know, from like, geez, I don't know, 5, 6, 7, something like that, up to like teenage years, you know, nobody much older than that, mostly all school age. And we found the program, everybody collected money. And by the time they got to the end of it, we had $10,000. So we went down to see them play. And they played When the Saints Go Marching In, of course. And then they worked up an all fiddles version of Bang the Drum All Day, which is a very strange thing to hear, you know, because it wasn't a drum in it. and it was just the most, you know, it was such a wonderful experience for everyone. We gave them the big novelty check and everything. And all of the fans got such a fuzzy feeling out of it that they said, we have to make something permanent. And I had never thought about starting a charity, like I had never thought about starting a restaurant. You know, sometimes you're just getting yourself in trouble. So took a little while to figure out what I wanted to do. But part of my conclusions were, first of all, I don't want to become just a fundraising organization where you're constantly trying to raise money all the time. You know,
0: it's tough.
1: First of all, you often get in trouble. A lot of times charities want to prove their worth by having a giant bank account that mm-hmm. they can bestow on people. And we said, you know, it's the more money you have, the more trouble you have. More money, more trouble, more problems. So we ultimately hit on this thing of being like the eHarmony of music programs, where we find a foundering program or somebody who wants to start a program or something like that, and they don't have the resources to do it, and we go out and connect them with the necessary resources. We have a whole sort of kit that they can use to help them do their fundraising, but also, you know, how to articulate, you know, focus on something, how to articulate what they need, and then we can try and help find the support that they need to accomplish what they want to do. And all programs are different. Some might be where they focus mostly on guitar, and so we connect them up with a company like Gibson to get strings and picks and all the other stuff that you need to do that. We do instrument drives, you know, people got an instrument that they don't play anymore or it got broken and they never bothered to fix it. We collect the instruments, we get them repaired for free, and then they get donated to music programs as well. So in that sense, we're just connecting people up. We remain fairly small, compact, and not a lot of people. We got basically two people who do most of the day-to-day work, and we have a board of directors, and we meet regularly and decide our agenda. But it's been very successful in the places where we've managed to get people connected up. And it's and I'm proud to say that we are highly accredited as well in terms of our legitimacy and our effectiveness. So Spirit of Harmony, which will be playing a role in my upcoming tour, because we've got a little sweepstakes going on just to raise awareness of education, music education in schools, and Spirit of Harmony in particular. I no longer play bang the drum all day anymore because it messes with my hands. I'm a guitar player. I'm not a drummer, you right. know. And as you get older, sometimes, you know, things happen with your cartilages. And so me, like, messing with my hands playing the drums, that's not a good idea. So we're going to have a little sweepstakes where you buy a ticket to the show, and then you go to the spiritofharmony.org, and you can enter to come on stage and play the drum on Bang the Drum One Day.
0: I mean, let's not disappoint the audience. We're going to close out with Bang the Drum All Day. It's Todd Rundgren here on World Cafe.

0: Todd Rundgren's been my guest. Todd, thanks so much for being here, and you have a home in Philly anytime you want to come back and visit us.
1: Thank you so much. I'll talk to you soon.
0: That's our wizard. That's our true star, Todd Rundgren on The Cafe. Thanks so much to Todd, who is an incredibly gracious guest, and you can hear that audio if you missed any of it at worldcafe.org. Coming up, pizza parlors, batting cages, house shows with questionable basements. We take a peek inside Philadelphia's DIY scene. That's next on World Cafe.
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0: From NPR, this is World Cafe. Hey, I'm Kaleo. Today, as part of our Sense of Place Philadelphia series, I'm at one of the city's hottest music venues. It's pretty small. Musicians are setting up along the front window facing the road. On the other side, there's a kitchen.
1: You guys here for the show or just for pizza?
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0: This is Philly-style pizza and grill near Temple University. Pizza joint by day, DIY venue by night. Sam Gorham is the co-founder of Fortress, a local booking collective.
1: I've heard a lot of bands just say that this is like their favorite place they've played.
0: Tonight, Dylan Michael is performing with his band, Attack Dog.
3: We're at the pizza place, the Philly-style pizza. Before they were throwing shows here, this is just like where people would get pizza when they're really drunk at 3 a.m. The first time I heard there was a show here, I asked, why? Why would you do that? And now it's like the most popping spot in North Philly. So I guess that's a point in and of itself. It really can happen anywhere.
0: Scenes like this are part and parcel in the city of brotherly love. All over Philly, there are makeshift venues where musicians are putting on shows and selling homemade merch and CDs. This expansive DIY community is, for many, the lifeblood of Philly's music scene. But Philly-style pizza is only part of the latest iteration of the city's ever-changing DIY scene. Ian Farmer has played with bands like Modern Baseball and Slaughter Beach Dog. He moved to Philly in 2011 and still remembers attending his first DIY show here.
4: The show itself was with Three Man Cannon, One Wind Choice, and this Canadian band, Attention. We went to the show and found, you know, like, obviously, what a crazy kind of thing if you've never seen or experienced something like that before. Just like, oh yeah, people live in this house and everybody just walks in and there are bands playing in the basement and it's all done right here by these people for the love of the thing. And as an art-loving freak, it's the coolest thing in the world.
0: Ian and his bandmates in Modern Baseball ran their own DIY venue out of their four-bedroom row home in West Philadelphia, which they lovingly dubbed Michael Jordan. Their first show's entry fee? Pay what you can. Or a photo of the famed basketball player. And if the basement was looking empty?
4: We were lucky because, like, if we needed a draw for a show, just easily everybody in Modern Baseball lived there. So we'd be like, oh yeah, hey, by the way, Modern Baseball's playing tonight. For three more
0: years. But running a house venue isn't all fun and games.
4: You know, like every once in a while, like you go to have band practice after a show and you're like, wait a second, all my cymbals are gone. We would always keep our rooms locked at Michael Jordan when we would have shows because people would wander. And that was kind of like a, hey, don't do that. Don't wreck the house. Or, like, don't take stuff out of our fridge, or, like, don't steal our plates and stuff.
0: Despite the occasional stolen plate, Ian says those early experiences in Philly's DIY scene taught him a lot.
4: The DIY culture and community really taught me and pushed me to have the values of be good to everybody and help everybody out. And if you're in a place to help other people out, then by God, do it.
0: It's an ethos that still resonates with him to this day.
4: There are so many people making music. There are so many people who are ready to lift the music. Whereas other places do have that to some degree. But in all of my travels and DIY touring, of which I have done a fair amount, I have never come across a city that is as for it and really does it as successfully as Philly does.
0: Missy DeBeast feels the same way about Philly. She's the front woman for the punk band Mannequin Pussy. Missy moved here after living in Colorado, where she says it was tough to build a strong DIY community.
5: Philadelphia felt exactly like what I was looking for in my life. Like, I had spent a lot of time in my life feeling really lonely and, like, not finding people that I felt like were creatively inclined in the way I wanted to be, creatively inspired, people who were just like making things out of nothing, people who were just obsessed with punk music and just not waiting for permission to do things and just doing them yourself.
0: Mannequin Pussy was still a long way from releasing critically acclaimed records like Patience or I Got Heaven. Missy says the band wasn't very popular at this point, but that didn't matter at all.
5: People were just open to giving you a shot to play in their house. The first show that I played in Philadelphia was at a punk house in South Philly called The F-hole. And it was Mannequin Pussy, Slut Ever, and a band from Montreal called Hand Cream. And I remember going down the steps into the basement where the show was. And it was like, there were all these just like, it was a really low hanging ceiling. And there were just like all these nails sticking out of the ceiling as well. So it just felt so dangerous. And I was just like, this is the coolest shit ever.
0: And even though Mannequin Pussy has toured all over the world and opened for acts like Florence and the Machine and Japanese Breakfast, it shows at places like Everybody Hits that stick out in Missy's mind.
5: I think Everybody Hits was one of the most important DIY venues in Philadelphia. It was during the day. It was a batting cages place where baseball teams or individuals would just go to bat balls or whatever you do at a cages. And at night, it would turn into these DIY parties of touring bands and local bands.
0: The now defunct venue is where Missy met her bandmate and bassist, Bear. It's also where Mannequin Pussy marked some pretty important milestones as a band.
5: In 2016, we came back from a tour, like our After Romantic came out, and we had a show at the cages and it sold out. And that was like the biggest feeling for us at the time. It was like, oh my God, we sold out Everybody Hits. This is gonna be wild.
0: And back then, Missy was doing everything.
5: 10 years ago, I was entirely booking all of our tours myself. I was hand screen printing all of my merch myself. I was tour managing us. I was selling our merch at shows. I was doing everything.
0: A lot has changed since then. Missy lives in LA now, and Mannequin Pussy has a manager and an agent, a record label, and a company that handles merch. But the ethos that carried the band through their early years has stuck with her.
5: I really think the true spirit of DIY was that it was even more so the spirit of DIT, which is you do it together. And it's not just yourself. It's like you're part of this community effort that wants to give people a place to express themselves, to give freaks a place to gather together, to like get out these cathartic moments, to share music that they're working on, to influence each other and want to inspire people to be creative. And I definitely feel like the ethos of this band is DIT. We do it together. And this is a band, I think what makes bands so special is that they're basically socialist experiments. We live in a world of hyper-individualistic capitalism. And what that wants to do, especially in the arts, is to make people feel like they do have to do it all themselves. Or that there's only, like, you know, we live in a world of a lot of solo artists. Because financially, it's a lot more feasible to just be one person rather than a group of people who is splitting all your money equally. Like, it's really difficult for bands to exist, especially in the current economic climate.
0: Missy attributes the city with her band's success.
5: There's this like kind of saying a little bit, like your hometown loves you last. That was never really true for us. It was like Philly really loved us first. And I feel very like nostalgic and emotional thinking about those years in Philly. Cause like, I really miss Philadelphia. I miss the spirit of Philadelphia. I miss my friendships in Philadelphia. I miss my community. LA is an incredible place and I feel really lucky to be here right now, but my heart is still very much in Philly.
0: Then there's Jace Williams, who's helping cultivate Philly's DIY scene today. He's the founder of 4333 Collective, a group that hosts shows in Philly and beyond. He's also the guitarist for the Philly emo band Sweet Pill. Jace remembers growing up in North Jersey, where there wasn't much of a music scene.
2: I was working my first job in high school. I was working at like my local ShopRite, and I was 16. All my coworkers were way older, and you know, it was kind of like a dweeb, and they would kind of pick on me a little bit, but eventually like I earned their trust, and they would be like, okay, you're cool enough to like hang out with us. And they would like, in hindsight, it was not the best situation. They picked me up from school with like an open beer and like Camel Crush ready to go.
0: But then they introduced Jace to a whole world of music. Bands like Glockamora and Algernon Cadwallader. So Jace did what any self-respecting teenager would do. He started a band.
2: I immediately took it and ran with it. And

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1: 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Examining artists' interpretations of Wisconsin's landscape across two centuries, now through July 19th. WisconsinArt.org.
2: Go see a show. And so I created that space on my college campus.
3: Rowan is also where Jace met his Sweet Pill bandmate, Zaina Youssef. And what started out as a school project turned into a legit band.
2: We played our first show, like, outside FDR Skate Park. Had, like, you know, a little bit of movement. Had a DIY tour booked. I was kind of falling apart, like, as soon as we went on the road. And 4 days in, we got an offer to do an 8-week tour with Lotus View. And we were like, okay, everything's going to be okay. And that tour, that put us on the map. Like, it spread like wildfire from there.
3: 4333 and Sweet Pill grew in tandem, fueled by Jace's passion for building community and cultivating the DIY scene that he fell in love with.
2: These two, like, grassroots things, I think they could have existed on their own, but the fact that they came up together, like, they worked hand in hand. I was able to, like, route a first DIY tour for Sweet Pill because of all of the DIY touring bands that I booked in my basement in Rowan.
3: Like Missy and Ian before him, Chase is upfront about the sacrifices musicians have to make in the DIY scene. The grind can be relentless.
2: In this really crazy world of the music industry, like, it's really hard to find stability. It's really hard to be grounded through those, like, peaks and valleys. And so, like, the same way I had to create, like, my own scene in my hometown when I started, I had to create my own grounding. And it took me, like, years to figure that out. And I was the type of person to, like, pour my all into my work and not really take care of myself. And I'm finding a better balance of that. Every day is a struggle still. But, you know, like, it's hard when, like, the thing that you love, you make it your job because you just want to do it nonstop. But, you know, there's other parts to life. So my grounding is just balance.
3: So what exactly does DIY mean to Philly musicians?
2: Yeah, I think overall DIY is solely, to me, just means community. When we are a business, but we are a business that functions in tandem with the community.
4: What's amazing about DIY is it is such a reciprocal energy. You know, you do get what you put into it. And I think when people see that you are someone who just really cares about art and music and community, that's a way to find other people who care about art, music, and community. And I mean, I think to have community, you have to be part of the community.
5: DIY really means an attitude of you can do it. If you think you don't have the tools, you can figure it out. You can make a record with basically nothing. You know, art is art. Art is not fine art. You don't need a museum to lift you up for your thing to be art. Your thing could be playing on your porch every day. You know, just sitting out there with an acoustic guitar for your neighbors. That's DIY.
3: I want to thank everyone who shared their thoughts with us. Missy DeBeese, Ian Farmer, Jace Williams, Dylan Michael, and Sam Gorham. Thanks to the folks at Philly Style Pizza and to World Cafe producers Will Loftus and Miguel Perez. And that is our show. Thanks so much for listening. Hope you dug that deep dive into Philly's DIY music scene. And earlier in the hour, our conversation with Todd Rundgren. You missed any of those and you want to check out more Sense of Place Philadelphia pieces, you can find it at worldcafe.org. 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We make this show from WXPN at the University of Pennsylvania in Philadelphia. I'm Kaleo. 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
1: The presidential pardon is one of the broadest powers in the Constitution. 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Critics say push the boundaries of how that power is meant to be used. Next time on 1A, we ask what the presidential pardon power is actually for.
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5: Hello, welcome to Newsday on the BBC World Service with Rob Young in London and Anne Soy here in Nairobi. Coming up in the next hour.
6: 30 people have been rescued over the weekend in the aftermath of two devastating earthquakes in Venezuela, but tens of thousands remain missing. We'll speak to our reporter who is there.
5: And two antivirals that may be effective in treating the strain of Ebola gripping Eastern Democratic Republic of Congo are starting clinical trials. Could they offer some hope in the fight against the spread? We'll speak to the Director General of the Africa Centers for Disease Control and Prevention.
7: And Isaac Bannon at the World Cup in Los Angeles, where Canada have advanced to the round of 16 for the first time in their history after beating South Africa 1-0, marking the end of the road for Bafana Bafana. We'll have more on that and all the World Cup storylines after the latest world news.
8: BBC News with Roisin Hasty. More international teams have been arriving in Venezuela to join the rescue effort following Wednesday's double earthquake. Tens of thousands of people are still estimated to be missing, but hopes of finding more survivors are fading. Nearly 1,500 have been confirmed dead. Will Grant is in one of the hardest hit areas, Katia Lamar.
9: There are so many thousands of families in Katia Lamar now homeless that they've set up a temporary camp in the local baseball stadium. The only thing to protect them from the elements are donated nylon tents or makeshift shelters they've put together with blankets and sheets. The youngest resident of this tent city is Aiden, a one-month-old baby. The size of the rebuilding Katia Lamar is so vast that in all probability, Aiden will be a toddler before he's back living in permanent accommodation once again.
8: There's also growing anger with the Venezuelan government as residents say there isn't enough support. Earlier, their interim president, Delcy Rodriguez, said progress had been made towards restoring key services.
10: We have already restored about 75% of electricity service. Teams are continuing to work towards full restoration of electrical services as well as water services. And the transit and circulation in roadways are about 90% restored, which is very important for rescue operations.
8: An American official has said the US and Iran have agreed to halt strikes after a series of clashes around the Strait of Hormuz. They say technical talks on the recent memorandum of understanding are expected to continue. Iran has yet to confirm this. Iran Now reports from Jerusalem.
11: The renewed fighting was triggered by efforts to reopen the Strait of Hormuz, with differing interpretations of the memorandum of understanding to end the war. Now, a US official says that both sides will stand down for now, allowing vessels to move freely. Unconfirmed reports say technical talks are due to continue in Qatar on Tuesday. The latest exchanges of fire in the Gulf began after Iran attacked a cargo vessel last Thursday. President Trump threatened that Iran would cease to exist if it didn't honour the interim agreement.
8: Pakistan says it's carried out airstrikes and ground assaults on Islamist militant targets across the Afghan border. The Paktia, Paktika and Kunar provinces were reportedly hit. The Taliban authorities in Afghanistan also said dozens of civilians have been killed or wounded. The strikes follow an Islamist group attack on a Pakistani paramilitary camp in Karachi. Australia and Vanuatu have signed a sweeping economic and security agreement that bars any foreign military base on the Pacific Island nation. The Australian Prime Minister said the agreement ensured the Vanuatu territory would remain free from militarisation. BBC News. President Putin has acknowledged that Russia is suffering fuel shortages as a result of Ukrainian attacks on energy infrastructure, but said the situation was not critical. Mr. Putin said the main task was to increase air defences and ensure fuel supplies, especially to Crimea. A fossil which has been ignored for 40 years has turned out to be the first dinosaur bone ever found in Antarctica. It's now been identified as a tailbone of the largest dinosaurs ever to roam the Earth, a titanosaur. Rebecca Morell reports.
12: The 10-centimetre-wide fossil was unearthed during an expedition to James Ross Island 4 decades ago. Its discovery was recorded in a field notebook with a tiny sketch of the fossil and a note saying, "Vertebra from a large reptile." But that was as far as the identification went, until the fossil was spotted amongst the thousands of specimens stored at the British Antarctic Survey. Its distinctive shape revealed it was part of the tail of a titanosaur, the largest dinosaurs ever to roam the Earth. It dates to 82 million years ago, when Antarctica was very different to how it is today.
8: The world's most powerful particle accelerator, the Large Hadron Collider, is shutting down for a 4-year upgrade. The circular tunnel under the French-Swiss border used atom collision to find the Higgs boson, a particle that could act as a portal between known particles and dark matter. Scientists hope intensifying the machine's ability to accelerate and smash particles will provide 100 times more data to hunt for dark matter. One of the most famous names in global fitness, Les Mills, has died aged 91. He competed in the shot put and discus for New Zealand at 4 Olympic Games. He's also known for lending his name to a fitness brand that developed group workouts set to music such as Body Pump and Body Combat. With his wife, he opened his first gym in the city in 1968. BBC News.
5: Thank you for those updates. Hello and welcome to Newsday on the BBC World Service. We're live in London with Rob Young, Nairobi with me and Zoe, and Los Angeles at the World Cup with Isaac Fennin.
6: Yeah, coming up, we're going to hear about a rescue effort in Venezuela, also research into potential treatments for the Bundibugyo strain of Ebola, responsible for the ongoing outbreak in the Democratic Republic of Congo.
5: And we'll head to Los Angeles, where Canada has made history and they're through to the round of 16 for the first time.
6: Do send us your messages, your thoughts on all of our stories. Welcome, of course, plus 44 77 86 20 50 85.
5: First to Venezuela. 33 people have been pulled alive from debris in Venezuela over the weekend, according to the interim president, Delcy Rodriguez. But with tens of thousands still missing following last week's twin earthquakes, families have accused her government of not doing enough to coordinate response efforts. Hopes of finding survivors are slowly fading, even as international rescue teams arrive to help. Aid agencies say that the first 48 to 72 hours after a disaster are crucial for finding people alive. The Venezuelan authorities say that more than 1,450 people have been killed in that disaster that saw hundreds of buildings flattened. The BBC's Mundo Norberto Paredes has returned to the capital from La Guaira, the worst-affected state, and the place of his birth. He told me what he saw back in La Guaira.
13: Right now, I am in Caracas, but I have visiting hardest hit areas like La Guaira. The northern suburbs of Caracas have been badly hit as well. And I think the worst hit place is to the west of the La Guaira state, which most of the buildings have collapsed. Dozens of buildings have collapsed.
5: What is going on in terms of rescue and perhaps recovery?
13: So there is some aid reaching certain areas, but in others there is a growing sense of abandonment. People say that the help is either too slow or is simply not arriving. There is more and more frustration from the population in La Guaira. People are now blaming the government for what they see as a delayed response.
5: There were international groups that had announced they would be coming to help. There are U.S. forces, U.S. military people who are coming in as well. How is that going in terms of the kind of support Venezuela is receiving from the international community?
13: Well, you have teams here from Mexico, from Qatar, from the UK, from the US, and they have now arrived. But the level of destruction is truly unimaginable here. Like, nothing really prepares you for what you're about to see when you enter the zone, La Guaira. And people feel that the help hasn't been quick enough. People are losing hope. And most people I spoken to, they just ask for more and more help because they want to speak to the media and send a message to the outside world that the situation here is extremely dire and that Venezuela urgently needs assistance.
5: There are tens of thousands of people missing. Have you met some of their family? What do they say?
13: Yes, I've been today actually to this complex that had five buildings in La Guaira, and all these buildings just collapsed. And you know, there are no rescuers there. I mean, it's just a civil society who has gathered, and they're working with their bare hands to remove the rubble. So that's why they think that the government and the government hasn't been quick enough in the response, and the international aid is just, the level of destruction is huge. And there are places that haven't even been searched because there are some streets that you can even enter because of the rubble. The streets are blocked. And people know that there are still people trapped there.
5: Tell us about the level of coordination of these efforts on the ground. The government is being criticized, but is there any form of coordination even with the international teams that are coming in? Do families know where to go to report those who are missing?
13: Not really. I've been visiting hospitals and, you know, like, people go desperately to hospitals trying to look for the loved ones, and the staff can't even say where, like, who the people there in the hospital are sometimes. So they have put some lists outside of the hospitals, the main hospitals in La Guaira, where people look for their relatives' names. But there is a lack of information. There is a lack of coordination as well. I think the more organized groups are the international teams. I've seen the Mexican and the Salvadorian teams who are very organized. They go to one place, they bring equipment, they search for survivors. But the thing is that I feel that they don't spend enough time in some areas, talking to some people in La Guaira. And you have all the civil society, Venezuelan people who have come from all parts of Venezuela to help from states that are very far away, like 300 kilometers, and they've taken days to come here. There are people that are helping, you know, like, I went to a place where I was asking for what's the name of this building. No one could tell me because no one knew anyone there. Their relatives, you know, they were very old people who couldn't help. So it was other Venezuelans who were helping them find their relatives in the rubble.
5: It must be very difficult even for you in your country covering such a story.
13: People used to go on holidays, people from Caracas, the capital, people from all over the country. It's a very sunny place. It's a place where, you know, it's the Caribbean Sea is there. People have second homes, had second homes there. So it was, La Guaira has always been the holiday, a holiday destination, a popular holiday destination for Venezuelans. And now it looks more like a war zone.
5: Norberto Paredes there from BBC Mundo speaking to me from the capital, Caracas, after he had returned there from La Guaira, which is the worst affected state. And later in the program, we'll be hearing from one of the aid agencies that's already on the ground in Venezuela to help the Samaritan's Purse. And you have been sending your messages on this story. Deluxe Van Bulle in Monrovia, Liberia says that it saddens me to hear the number of people who've lost their lives in the devastating earthquake in Venezuela. What is more touching is the resilient efforts of locals helping the rescue efforts. He says, you people are the true heroes. And Maria Bill Majok in Juba, South Sudan says, my sincere condolences to the people of Venezuela for such a horrible loss. It's a natural disaster that no one could avoid.
6: You're listening to Newsday on the BBC World Service. Anne is in Nairobi. I, Rob, am in London. And Isaac is in Los Angeles, where Canada have made history at the World Cup.
7: Yeah, Rob, South Africa. They played South Africa in the round of 32 match and got a 1-0 win. Stefan Nkestakio scoring in the 92nd minute. It was a match between two teams who were pretty evenly matched, to be fair. They fought it out. It wasn't a high quality game, and I think whoever lost this game was going to look back on it and be like, oh, we had an opportunity here. For South Africa, unfortunately for them, it was them. But it now brings questions onto South Africa's manager Hugo Broos, who has frankly changed football in South Africa. He led them 2 years ago to a third place finish at the African Cup of Nations. Now he's led them to their first ever knockout game at a World Cup, and there are now questions around his future, but he says that he's not going to be rushed into a decision.
14: I think, first of all, it's not clever to take decisions when you are disappointed, so I will not do it either. At the other side, I think we have to be honest that today we lost the game because there was a lack of power and speed in our team when I compared that with our opponent. So, okay, we are disappointed, but we wanted to win, and it should be really a little miracle if we should have been in the third round. But we don't have to be too much disappointed again. What we did was good, and I'm very happy and very proud of my team.
6: He said what they did was good, Isaac. So can this be regarded then as a successful performance?
7: On paper, Rob, you could say it is a successful performance. South Africa had played at four World Cups, and this was the first time they'd gotten out of the group stage. So on paper, surely, definitely, a good performance for the South Africa team. The problem, though, is they played a Canada team that were eminently beatable, a team that would have been, you know, feeling the effects of losing what was the most important game in their history last week to Switzerland, which meant that they had to play a World Cup game in Los Angeles. So they were there for the taking. And the way in which South Africa lost that match as well, that 92nd minute winner, it will just be one of those things that I'm sure Hugo Broos is, as he lays his head on his pillow tonight, thinking, oh, we really missed out on an opportunity here. And I'm sure it'll be the same for many of the fans who watched it alongside the BBC's Nomsa Maseko. She's been speaking to a few of them in Johannesburg.
15: I feel like agonizing pain towards me right now. I watched this whole match, and South Africa had it. Like, let me just say, they rightfully should have won that. They rightfully should have made it to the round of 16. I don't know how they flopped that. I genuinely don't know why they are out, and it really brings some like sad pain to my heart. Like, I can't even lie. It's so depressing that like all these people came out here and like just to watch them lose. But nevertheless, they played really well. And all I gotta say is, I still feel in my heart they should have made it through, and we shouldn't be down about it because they tried their hardest.
16: I'm still proud of the boys. Like, yes, they did well. Yes. Despite them not winning, I think they represented the country well.
17: Yes.
16: We didn't think they'd make it, but they made it further than we expected.
17: Yes.
16: So we're disappointed in the game, but overall we're proud of the boys.
18: I'm very proud of the guys. They played absolutely amazing soccer.
16: And yes, they lost it in the last few seconds of it, but it's okay because it brought the country together like never before. I think we've been united. It was a long time since we've been this united, so we're very proud of the boys. And yeah, man, well done, guys. Even though you're coming home to a country that's
17: we'll come get you
16: super
17: from the airport.
16: Proud. Yeah. Super, super duper proud of you.
18: I don't even know what to say. You know, one is sad, but we must give it to the boys. They played very well. I mean, like, this is the best Bafana Bafana that one has seen post the Markfish Bafana Bafana. So, I mean, like, we must give it to Hugo Bruce. We must give it to the boys. They fought to the last second on the field. So we are sad that they lost, but we are happy. I mean, like, the whole world knows who the Bafana Bafanas. So yeah, we are sad, but we are happy that we are fit for big stages like the FIFA World Cup.
7: Yeah, really, really interesting array of voices there in Johannesburg. Remember this Bafana Bafana team, many of them play in the South African Premier League. So Hugo Bruce has done an amazing job to get this team this far. So yeah, it'll be really interesting to see how they grow going forward from this experience.
6: Yeah, and so we've got Canada through. Do you think we could see the US and Mexico, the other co-hosts, get through as well?
7: Absolutely. I think the United States will definitely feel that they can get through in going forward. They obviously lost their match to Turkey, and Mexico have a huge, huge game at home as well. So I think both of those teams can definitely, you know, believe that they've got a great shot of getting through to the next phases. And I think for the World Cup, I think it's actually quite important that the hosts do go through to the knockout round. So it will be interesting to see. As for the African teams, of course, we had 9 teams qualify for the round of 32. That's down to 8. We're going to actually be talking about those teams a little bit later on with the former Nigeria captain, William Troostekong. And as ever, you can listen to the More Than Score podcast wherever you get your podcasts for more World Cup content.
6: And good it is too. I recommend it. Isaac, thank you. Talk to you again a bit later on. Let's head to Singapore now. Speak to our business presenter, Suranjana Tiwari, about South Korea unveiling 3 major projects to try to fuel its next phase of growth. And perhaps no surprises, it is about what, Suranjana?
19: It's about chips. President Lee is currently actually making a televised announcement alongside the leaders of Samsung Electronics and SK Hynix, which, of course, are 2 of the world's largest memory chip companies, and they make chips for data centers. So this plan is a way for these companies and the government to invest in essentially AI infrastructure, semiconductors, physical AI, and AI data centers, mega projects rather. And the aim is to basically meet the demand. South Korea is betting on the AI demand continuing, that the boom will continue as well. And as a result, it is launching these major mega projects. And it has said that it's expecting investments of about 800 trillion won. And some early calculations have put that at about 1.6 trillion US dollars over the next 10 years.
6: That's a colossal sum of money, isn't it? It's a massive bet on artificial intelligence as well. Is there criticism of this? Is it controversial?
19: It is. There's already been criticism of this plan and the details that we knew about before this televised announcement, especially from opposition politicians who have sharply criticised it, saying that the proposal is actually politically motivated, giving the president's 85% of the president's voters in the region that backed him the priority when it comes to building this AI infrastructure. Now, remember, chip factories, firstly, take years to build, and anything to do with AI, it's the same with data centers as well. But what this essentially does is it builds an entire economy, builds up an entire economy, and builds an industrial ecosystem. So it provides things like jobs, but then also it gives business to power companies, to water companies, land is involved, and eventually when these factories are up and running, it could also be a huge job creator.
6: So, Suranjana Tiwari, certainly one to watch. Thanks very much indeed.
5: Now, a clinical trial of two antivirals that may be effective in treating Ebola Budibunjo is expected to start in the Democratic Republic of Congo soon. The Ebola outbreak in the DRC has continued to grow, with more than 1,000 confirmed cases reported as healthcare workers face challenges in conflict-affected areas. The outbreak is caused by the Budibunjo strain of the virus, which has no approved treatment or vaccine. Joining us now from Hamburg is Dr. Jean Kasser, the head of the Africa Centers for Disease Control and Prevention. Welcome to the program. Tell us about these new treatments that are being trialed.
17: Yes, thank you so much. We have a protocol, a new treatment protocol under the project we call the Partner Assessments Platform Adaptive Randomized Trial for New and Repurposed Filovirus Treatment. It's a verbative acronym, but partners, this is what we have to keep. We are testing a combination of three drugs, Remdesivir, MBP-134, and another one called Inmazeb. We are thinking to start this trial this week, but we have some funding gap. And we are trying to see, and this is why I'm also in Germany, to try to see how we can fill this gap.
5: Right. So it's dependent on having funding, but all factors held constant, assuming you get that funding, when is it likely that any treatment or vaccine for this particular strain of Ebola could be available?
17: If we get money, we are expecting in the next 6 months to have the full result of this trial and to have a vaccine and also a treatment.
5: Right. And give us a sense of how the response is going on the ground in the absence of these therapeutics and vaccines.
17: Yes, we need to know that it's still a major challenge. But let me build on what is positive. We already have under 63 recoveries, even more, because what I'm giving you is from yesterday. But currently, we have more than 1,200 confirmed cases with 323 deaths. It means the case fatality rate is increasing. Now we have around 26.4%. What is also good, we see a good trend, is what we call the contact listed. You know, people must be in the contact list. Now we are reaching around 9,500, but it's still below the level that we want to reach. That could be around 35 to 40,000 people in the contact list. It means we are still facing some major challenges in terms of this outbreak, and we need to stop that because we have also these people living in the camps where we don't have access, and that is a major source of infection.
5: What is happening in the camps? I visited one of them and they were very worried about Ebola getting there, given that they live in cramped spaces and because of budget cuts, they have, you know, very little access to the bare essentials, including sanitation.
17: I have to say, for some days, I start to say that this one is not just a health crisis. It's also a humanitarian crisis. This is why I started to, based on the discussion that we have with DRC and the number of partners, we are moving from 581 million to 1.4 billion, mostly to address the issue of the humanitarian settings. We have more than 1,150,000 people living in these camps without access to basic services, but also without access to health workers and to services. It means when there is someone who's positive in this camp, we have no idea on the contact, knowing the promiscuity in this camp. We can't, if we don't stop that now, we can't predict what will be the next phase of this outbreak. Then it's critical for us to have access to these people.
5: Very briefly, Dr. Kasser, as we come to the end of this part of the program, just give us a sense of the access levels you have now. The last time you spoke to us on this program, you said that you needed access to areas that are also controlled by rebels. Has anything changed?
17: We are moving now. The epicenters are really identified, clearly identified. It's Beni Butembo, where the government has control. It's Ituri, where the government has control. We are discussing with the minister of health out to visit quickly Beni Butembo while we have control in Ituri. Regarding Goma and South Kivu, the current data that we have, we see a kind of improvement, and I think we need to continue to watch that.
5: Many thanks for all those updates. Dr. Jean Kasser, the head of the Africa Centers for Disease Control and Prevention, speaking to us from Hamburg. You're with Newsday from the BBC World Service. There's more to come.
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5: Hello, welcome to Newsday on the BBC World Service with Rob Young in London and Anne Soy in Nairobi.
6: It's a race against time to find survivors days after the devastating twin earthquakes in Venezuela.
5: And thousands of African migrants crumble to leave South Africa ahead of a deadline sent by anti-migrant groups.
6: And at the World Cup, Canada book a spot in the round of 16. Isaac Fannin is in LA. You'll have all the latest on that game.
8: BBC News with Roisin Hasty. More international teams have been arriving in Venezuela to join the rescue effort following Wednesday's double earthquake. Tens of thousands of people remain missing while hopes of finding survivors fade. Nearly 1,500 have been confirmed dead. An American official has said the US and Iran have agreed to stand down after a series of clashes around the Strait of Hormuz. He said technical talks on the recent memorandum of understanding were expected to continue. This hasn't been confirmed by the Iranians. Pakistan has carried out airstrikes and ground assaults on Islamist militant targets across the Afghan border. The Pakistani Information Minister said the provinces of Paktika and Kunar were hit. Australia and Vanuatu have signed a sweeping economic and security agreement. It bars any foreign military base on the Pacific Island nation. In exchange, Australia will provide greater economic support. Vanuatu is at the centre of strategic rivalry between China and US allies in the South Pacific. President Putin has acknowledged Russia is suffering fuel shortages after Ukrainian attacks on energy infrastructure, but said the situation was not critical. He added the main task was to increase air defences. The world's most powerful particle accelerator, the Large Hadron Collider, is shutting down for a four-year upgrade. Scientists hope that boosting the machine's ability to accelerate and smash particles will provide 100 times more data to hunt for dark matter. A fossil which has been ignored for 40 years has turned out to be the first dinosaur bone ever found in Antarctica. And co-hosts Canada have defeated South Africa 1-0 in the first match of the knockout stage of the World Cup. The midfielder Stefan Eustachio scored Canada's only goal minutes before the final whistle. BBC News.
5: Thank you for that summary. Hello and welcome to Newsday on the BBC World Service. We are live in Nairobi with me, Anne Soy, and in London with Rob Young.
6: Over the next half an hour, we'll hear about efforts to rescue survivors from the debris of collapsed buildings in Venezuela. We'll speak to our correspondent there and also hear from Samaritan's Purse, one of the aid agencies in Venezuela, offering support.
5: And we'll head to South Africa, where thousands of migrants are seeking to leave ahead of a deadline that was set by anti-migrant protest groups.
6: And at the World Cup, South Africa are out. Canada make history not only by being the first host nation to play a game on foreign soil, but also to get through to the round of 16. Now, your thoughts on that and all of our stories welcome, of course. Do send them to +44 77 86 20 50 85.
5: More international teams are arriving in Venezuela to join the rescue efforts following Wednesday's double earthquake. Tens of thousands of people are still estimated to be missing, but hopes of finding more survivors are fading. Nearly 1,500 have been confirmed dead so far. The main morgue in Caracas has been overwhelmed. There is growing anger with the Venezuelan government, with residents saying that it isn't doing enough to help them. Here's our correspondent, Ola Guerin, in one of the worst-hit cities, Catialamar.
0: On top of this mound of rubble, there are some more residents from the area. One man has located the body of his father beneath all of that crushed wreckage, but he has no way, nothing except his own hands, to try to recover the body. What's really striking here is not just the scale of the destruction, but the complete lack of any large-scale, organized, official assistance. There's no sign of the state here. People tell us they've gone through the pain of losing their loved ones, and now they have to try to rescue them themselves.
5: That was Ola Guerin, our correspondent in Catialamar. And among the international groups arriving is Samaritan's Purse, an evangelical Christian humanitarian aid organization. I've been speaking to their spokesperson on the ground, Peter Holds.
1: I was able to arrive to La Guaira, and on our assessments, we drove into the heart of the disaster. Just an incredible amount of buildings that have collapsed and fallen over. Homes and buildings without, you know, walls on them anymore. Many people are out here, you know, sleeping on the streets and in shelters that are being erected around the town. A significant disaster. People are coming in to try to help. You'll see lines on the highways as you're coming into the area, of just people with mattresses and you know, whatever they can do to help in their vehicles. So certainly a lot of devastation, and we're really, really excited to be here to set up this emergency field hospital to help the people.
5: Tell us about that hospital. When and how soon will it be up and running, and how do you plan to do this?
1: Yeah, so our 767 landed yesterday, and on it was our emergency field hospital. We have been working from the sun up to well past the sun down on constructing this field hospital, just working as hard as we can to get it up and running. We intend to work through the day tomorrow, and we plan to open the hospital soon to start receiving patients. We're in good coordination with the local hospital here. They've been very good to us, and we're looking forward to opening and serving the people here.
5: What is the state of healthcare provision there? Because we understand that some hospitals were also affected by the earthquake.
1: Yes, from what I can tell, the hospitals were affected from the earthquake. Some in town are not functioning. Others are working at a lower capacity than they were able to before the earthquake. So there is a significant need, not only here for the emergent healthcare needs from the earthquake, but also there's going to be a long process here of getting the health system, you know, back online through the recovery phase of this disaster.
5: How long then do you intend to stay on the ground?
1: Yeah, so we intend to stay on the ground for approximately 60 days. This this varies, really, just based off of how the recovery phase of the disaster goes, and really to the needs of what the population has here. But everything that we're going to do with this field hospital is going to support the long term recovery of this area, because we like to bring in staff with us from the local healthcare system to come alongside us in the coming weeks. We want to build this field hospital to alleviate their burden, obviously. But in the coming weeks, as things start to normalize here, they'll come work with us in this hospital. And then we actually give this hospital to them to run, because their hospitals are damaged, and it's a gift to them to keep after we leave to help through the recovery phase.
5: A much needed gift indeed. And give us a sense of the, you know, how big this hospital is going to be, because I imagine this, the scale of the need on the ground is enormous, especially at this point in time.
1: Yeah, the scale of the need is very large here, and we are deploying our largest field hospital to this disaster. So we can provide about 30 surgeries a day out of our field hospital. We have intensive care units, we have a fully functioning ER, and we have lots of ward beds for people to stay in as well. And so our ER will be very busy. Our surgeons will be very busy here. Our field hospital will take up an entire baseball field is where we're setting up. So it's quite large.
5: What challenges do you anticipate?
1: You know, every disaster is different, and certainly challenges arise. But I can say that we've had a warm reception here, and people are in support of us. And they're very excited to see this field hospital come online. You know, there's always the standard things that come up in every response, but we are ready to take on any challenge to support these people. I really feel like this is needed, and we have the support of those interested.
5: Peter Holes, the spokesperson of Samaritan's Purse, an evangelical Christian humanitarian aid organization that's setting up that field hospital in Caracas.
6: Let's head to South Africa now, where an unofficial deadline put in place by some anti-migrant groups looms for undocumented migrant workers to return home to their home countries. This has created anxiety among many communities. Many people from other African nations are worried they could be targeted. Some countries, including Nigeria, Ghana and Malawi, have organised voluntary repatriations. Meanwhile, those that are seeking asylum in South Africa for fear of political persecution in their home countries have nowhere to return to. Jean, who is from Burundi, has lived in South Africa for 9 years. She's currently in the process of seeking asylum, and she says she was attacked by an angry mob in April and now says she's worried about her and her children's safety. She sent Newsday this voice note.
2: I'm an asylum seeker, I'm a refugee. I ran away from my country because of issue of politics. So I am also a street vendor. I was attacked on April this year. A group of people came to me, starting swearing at me, calling me names, that I'm a foreigner, I'm a kwere-kwere, I have to go back where I came from. They destroy my stuff, everything, and also starting beating me in front of my kids. I got injury on my head and also on my face. So I was shocked because people, they just come from nowhere, starting fighting you. You didn't do anything wrong, but they are telling you that you are an immigrant. So I was very, very angry and shocked. So now I'm worried about this deadline, 30th June. We don't know what to do. I don't know where to go with my kids. I am very, very worried about this date. We don't know what is going to happen to us. I am worried. I am scared. I don't know what to do. I don't know where to go. As a refugee, I have the right to work. And my kids also have the right to study. But my kids, they are not going to school because of issue of papers. We are not working. We have to pay rent. So now we are so confused. We don't know what to do. We don't know how we're going to feed our kids.
6: Our thanks to Jean for sending us that voice note. We can speak now to Stephanie de Souder Darbendy, who's an immigration and citizenship law specialist, also serves as an independent member of the Immigration Advisory Board appointed by South Africa's Minister of Home Affairs. Welcome to the programme. Can we talk about Jean, first of all, there? Scared, worried, not just for her, but also for her children. What should she do?
3: It's very unfortunate that she has to go through that, and it's sad and it's concerning, and I don't blame her for being scared. It sounds as though she has official refugee status, and not simply that she's, you know, in process pending. And of course, if she does, like anyone else that is documented, you have a right to be here, you have a right to stay here. The permits are valid for specific periods, and no civil society group can ask you for proof of your status or tell you to leave the country.
6: But they are doing that, aren't they?
3: They are doing that.
6: And in Jean's case, attempting to beat her up in the street.
3: And that's unfortunate. And I hope she reported the incident. The point is that inciting violence and breaking the law, these people need to be held accountable. And I don't know if she did report the incident, but if not, she should. She has the right to be protected from people like that. Everyone has the constitutional right to protest peacefully. But when it becomes violent, law enforcement needs to step in and hold those people accountable, regardless of nationality.
6: What do you make of the response from the authorities? And you advise the authorities on this. This deadline of the 30th of June is floating around, and people are adhering to it, even though it is not an official deadline.
3: Correct. People are adhering to it. It's symbolic rather than a legal deadline. And I've seen fake posters that have already been declared fake by the police station and Department of Home Affairs, where they've used the coat of arms saying that, you know, people, foreigners need to leave by 30th of June. And it's now moved from not just undocumented foreigners, but just foreigners in general. And I've always said this, that I don't think our government or law enforcement is doing enough. You see them marching along with the protesters. And again, there's absolutely nothing wrong with a peaceful protest. But the minute they start inciting violence or become violent, they need to be held accountable. And unfortunately, that's not what we're seeing. And that's why foreigners are scared and are afraid to send their children to school or go to work, because we're not seeing these people being held accountable, unfortunately.
6: The government continues to say that there is not a xenophobic climate in the country. We had Cyril Ramaphosa just a few days ago saying South Africans are peaceful, not xenophobic. How would you describe the mood in the country?
3: Well, I don't think that South Africans in general are xenophobic. I think that we're a country under pressure. People are frustrated by government failures. There are concerns of high unemployment, crime, public pressure, and those are real and valid concerns. But unfortunately, we've sidetracked. People blame what they see in their communities, and unfortunately, foreigners become the scapegoat. And this is what's happening at the moment. But in general, I don't think South Africans in general are xenophobic.
6: And when there is an impact on jobs and on housing, which, as you say, are legitimate concerns, have the authorities failed to address those in a meaningful way, which means it is people who are, in some cases, in the country legally, but yes, in other cases, illegally, who are being blamed?
3: So government can't ignore these concerns. Housing, unemployment, and public...
6: You said they can't, but have they ignored them?
3: Well, I think that they have. I think that they're not doing enough. I think that they've acknowledged that these are problems and that these are real issues, but I don't think that they're doing enough. We haven't seen real practical actions and solutions being put in place by government. We've seen the addresses by the president, by the Minister of Home Affairs, and they're all saying exactly the right thing, but there isn't follow through. And this is why people have lost faith in government, and this is why people think that they need to take the law into their own hands, and why they're doing what they're doing at the moment.
6: Yeah, we've had the Minister of Home Affairs on social media recently say no person forfeits their right to life, dignity, or their status as a human being because they are alleged to have violated the law. Would you like to see more of these vigilantes being arrested and tried?
3: I think they should be. It's not an issue of whether I like it or not. And I think that, to be honest, I think that I don't understand why they've been so slow at arresting these people. The leader of March in March, for example, a case I think was opened against her in January. A file was opened. She presented herself to the police and nothing's happened since then. Why? Why has nothing happened?
6: Thank you very much indeed. Stephanie de Souder Darbendy there, who is an immigration and citizenship law specialist in South Africa.
5: Let's now return to LA, where the World Cup is in the round of 32. Isaac Fennin is standing by for the updates.
7: Yeah, it's an exceedingly good time for African countries. It hasn't been a good day for African countries because South Africa were knocked out by Canada. But overall, the round of 32 will see excellent participation by African teams. 9 African countries made it to the round of 32. And you'll remember at the beginning of the competition, the 10 African countries got together and put out a statement criticising some alleged comments from the head of European football's governing football. He said some of the games would be uninteresting because of the expansion. And I caught up with African football journalist Osasu Obiuana and the former Nigeria captain William Troostekong, and started by asking Williams for his reflections on South Africa's performance against Canada.
4: In my opinion, I thought that they started the game off well. I thought that they were a bit tentative and a little bit too pessimistic to allow Canada to get back into the game. And afterwards I think they'll be looking back probably with some sense of regret, because even though they've had an amazing World Cup run and made history for South Africa after such a difficult start, I don't think they would have felt like they really went out in the last game with all guns blazing and given themselves a best chance to qualify, just because I felt like they were just a little bit too hesitant, didn't get the ball into the final third enough. And also the substitutions in the second half, I don't think helped them to try and win the game in regular time.
7: Yeah, I mean, it was interesting the way in which they went. And as Will was saying there, they'll be very disappointed. And I imagine that's the feeling that Hugo Broos had in the presser, right?
9: Well, Hugo Broos has been saying for the last 4 years that South African players are technically good, but they lack the physique and they lack the power to compete, and that they needed to work seriously on those things. Mm. And he made it quite clear that that was the difference between the Canadians today and his side. The Canadians were stronger, they were more driven, and that enabled them to keep on going and going until they got the winner at the death. And he is saying that people in South Africa, within the South African football community, have not really been taking his advice on this issue seriously. And he is hoping that going forward, they will do that.
7: I want to talk generally now about African football, because I know we've got one blemish already, but 9 African teams at this World Cup. Osasu, is a really, really amazing feat for the continent, isn't it, to see this many teams make it out of the group phase?
9: Well, not really, I'm afraid, because this is a 48-team World Cup. It's not a 32-team World Cup. So basically, we are now getting to the real end of the World Cup, the business end of the World Cup. And for me, I don't believe in this, oh, this is an African team, they've done so well to get this far. No, it's about excellence, it is about performance, it is about winning. It is not about saying, oh, we have tried. I mean, I've covered African football for 35 years. I've seen Cameroon in 1990. Oh, they did well. In 1994, when Nigeria lost to Italy in Foxborough, which I had to go to watch Ghana, England a few days ago. Oh, Nigeria did well. When Senegal got to the quarterfinals in 2002, the same. The same for Ghana in 2010. No. What matters is winning. What matters is excellence. Mm. And what we want to see from African teams at the World Cup is going all the way, not just qualifying for one stage. No, that's not good enough for me.
7: What do you say to that, Will?
4: I'm not sure if I 100% agree with that, simply because for me, the showings that we have seen from the African teams at the World Cup, including debutants, has been commendable. I think for South Africa, how they started the tournament to where they got now has been commendable. I don't think that they've given the best showing in the last game, but they for them still to reach the knockout phases has been good. But I can understand it's easier, the format that has been given now, but still for 8 out of the 10 teams that entered the tournament from Africa to still be in it, and 9 out of 10 out of the group stage, I think is a positive step. And I think all the games that we have seen have reflected also, whether it's been in the performances or scorelines, that the teams are competitive, more competitive than they have been over the previous editions.
7: And at the start of the tournament, we saw the African teams justifying their place here, because obviously with this 48 teams means more teams at the competition. So it's like Will says, it surely is a step in the right direction that they have actually proven that they belong here.
9: Well, I haven't changed my opinion regarding the size of the World Cup. I think that having 48 teams is too much. It complicates the qualification process. 32 has been the ideal size for me. My issue was that within the 32, Africa wasn't being given enough spaces within that 32, and they should have been given more. So the only way they could have given Africa more within the political

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2: I mean, I'm also a realistic person. I'm very positive for the continent. But playing against Argentina and the showing that we have seen so far from them, it's going to be a really difficult game. But still, for Cape Verde to be there and to give it a shot, we never know what's going to happen. I think for us to really measure the success of the African teams at the tournament, we are talking a little bit too early. I think once we get past the next knockout, the first knockout rounds, we can give a real credible score of how many teams have managed to proceed from there. But from now, I think it has been positive. Cape Verde, I would say, have, of course, a chance, but it's going to be very minimal. The way that Messi is playing, the way that Argentina is playing for Messi. But that's also a big step. I don't think Cape Verde would necessarily represent us as the best team on the continent as it stands, if you look at the other teams that are on show still. But Argentina, on the other hand, is the best team of South America or America in general. So I don't think that's a fair matchup to say, okay, this is where Africa is at. However, I do think that it's interesting to see what will happen that day.
3: I mean, I was at the final, the Africa Cup of Nations final between Morocco and Senegal, and those two teams look like teams that could go pretty far, and I think they've both been, have had different journeys at this World Cup, but Senegal may be rounding into form, and Morocco, of course, got Netherlands as well. Will, do you think that either of those two sides can go far? Who do you think is best equipped to go far at this tournament?
2: Morocco. Morocco's been, for me, from performances, not just reputation, for Morocco has been the best performing team. I'm very excited to see about the playing style, the youth in the team, the coaches, but they've had the proper infrastructure for the last 10 years to produce a team that we see now. We've seen delayed gratification of what they have invested fundamentally in their league, in the national team, organisation, in sports in general. And I think also, based on what they, the experience they would have got in 2022, they've got players there that know how to get far in the tournament. So it's going to be a really interesting game. I think Netherlands is, of course, a very tough match. If it would have been Morocco playing against Canada, I would have counted them into the next round already. But if they want to go further than they did in Qatar, then now against Netherlands will be a great time to show it.
3: And who do you think, Asasu, is the best place to go far?
4: Well, it's difficult to say. William is talking about Morocco and Senegal. I think he is right, but the question is how well will they adapt to the demands of the game they have to play. I think for Morocco they have an advantage that they actually play a lot better against European sides than they do against African sides, and that's because many of the players grew up in Europe, play in Europe, and their mentality in terms of football is essentially European. When they do come to play in Africa and the game is more robust, a bit tougher, they do struggle. So I think it's going to be a good game against Netherlands, and they're in with a decent shot to win. For Senegal, the big question is, can they just settle down now after all the mess, the administrative mess, not paying the coach for months, not giving the players their bonuses? They need to settle down and focus on the football. If they can do that, there are still young players. Yes, players like Kalidou Koulibaly have not been doing well, but you have the player from Tottenham, Sarr, who's been on the bench. I think Pap Thiaw needs to have more confidence in the young talent that he has in the Senegal team. He needs to give them a chance because I think they have the ability to do something for him.
3: Well, it'll be interesting to see who is well placed to go far in this competition. Really, really appreciate you both for joining us. Thank you very much.
5: President Trump's ambitious goal to start up new nuclear reactors is becoming reality a little over a year after he first made the announcement.
6: By July 4th, we're tracking to get the reactor into Dome and to initiate the testing.
5: But getting the reactors built this quickly comes at a cost. 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
1: Hello, you're with Newsday on the BBC World Service with Anne Soy in Nairobi and Rob Young in London.
2: The efforts to try and find people still alive in the rubble of last week's earthquakes in Venezuela are still going on, with specialist rescue teams from around the world now inside the country.
1: Tens of thousands of people are still missing, and in some areas, rescue teams are still to arrive. 5 days on, some are still digging through the debris with their bare hands. We report from Katia Lamar, one of the worst affected places.
3: I'm Isaac Bannon in Los Angeles, reporting on the World Cup. On Monday, Morocco took on Netherlands in a high-profile World Cup knockout match.
2: And we go to Germany, where extreme heat temperatures are sparking warnings. That and more after the latest bulletin of World News.
4: BBC News with Emily Thomas. More international teams have been arriving in Venezuela to join the rescue effort following Wednesday's double earthquake. Tens of thousands of people are still estimated to be missing, but hopes of finding more survivors are fading. There's growing anger with the Venezuelan government as residents say there isn't enough support. The interim president, Delcy Rodriguez, says progress has been made towards restoring key services.
5: We have already restored about 75% of electricity service. Teams are continuing to work towards full restoration of electrical services as well as water services. And the transit and circulation in roadways are about 90% restored, which is very important for rescue operations.
4: An American official has said the US and Iran have agreed to stop their attacks. The official also said technical talks on the recent memorandum of understanding were expected to continue. Yoland Nell is in Jerusalem.
6: The renewed fighting was triggered by efforts to reopen the Strait of Hormuz, with differing interpretations of the memorandum of understanding to end the war. Now a US official says that both sides will stand down for now, allowing vessels to move freely. The latest exchanges of fire in the Gulf began after Iran attacked a cargo vessel last Thursday. President Trump threatened that Iran would cease to exist if it didn't honor the interim agreement. Over the weekend, the new US-brokered ceasefire between Israel and Lebanon has also looked shaky, as fighting has continued between Israel and Hezbollah, which opposes the agreement. Tehran says the hostilities in Lebanon must stop for a wider ceasefire deal to stick.
4: Pakistan says it has carried out airstrikes and ground assaults on Islamist militant targets across the Afghan border. The strikes come days after an Islamist group attacked a Pakistani paramilitary camp in the southern city of Karachi, killing three troopers. Yama Baritz is in Kabul.
7: The Taliban government says Pakistani warplanes struck several locations in Kunar, Paktia and Paktika provinces overnight, killing and injuring dozens of civilians, including women and children. The war-hit area was Mandikhel in Paktia. A local hospital says it received more than 40 injured patients. Pakistan has confirmed carrying out the strikes, but says they targeted militant camps belonging to Tehrik-e-Taliban of Pakistan, or TTP. Islamabad says 29 militants were killed after intelligence-led ground operations and air strikes in the area.
4: President Putin has acknowledged that Russia is suffering fuel shortages as a result of Ukrainian attacks on energy infrastructure, but said the situation was not critical. Mr. Putin said the main task was to increase air defences and ensure fuel supplies, especially to Crimea. World News from the BBC. Andy Burnham, who's expected to become Britain's new Prime Minister next month, is due to give his first major policy speech since Keir Starmer announced his resignation. He will set out a plan to raise living standards across the UK. Mr. Burnham is also expected to focus on devolution, arguing that more decisions should be made outside London. Australia and Vanuatu have signed a sweeping economic and security agreement that bars any foreign military base on the Pacific Island nation. Vanuatu's Prime Minister, Jotam Napat, described it as a significant step up in the relationship. Katie Watson reports.
8: This pact, known as the Nakamal Agreement, was meant to have been signed nearly 10 months ago. But Vanuatu's Prime Minister, Jotham Napat, pulled out of a signing ceremony last September, citing concerns about sovereignty. This agreement is a watered-down version of the original, but it still sets out that critical infrastructure in Vanuatu won't become militarised. In exchange, Australia will provide greater economic support. Effectively, this puts Australia in a strong position as the country's most important security and policing partner. This at a time when concern over China's influence in the Pacific region is growing.
4: The world's most powerful particle accelerator, the Large Hadron Collider, is shutting down for a four-year upgrade. The circular tunnel under the French-Swiss border used atom collision to find the Higgs boson, a particle that could act as a portal between known particles and dark matter. One of the most famous names in global fitness, Les Mills, has died at the age of 91. He competed in the shot put and discus for New Zealand at four Olympic Games. With his wife, he opened his first gym in Auckland, creating a nationwide chain, before lending his name to a fitness brand that developed group workouts set to music, such as Body Pump and Body Combat. BBC News.
2: Thank you for those updates. 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
1: We'll get the latest from Venezuela shortly, where international teams have joined efforts to rescue people following those two devastating earthquakes last week. We'll hear from our correspondent on the ground.
2: We'll also head to Germany to hear how the country is dealing with extreme temperatures and hear about rebuilding in Gaza.
1: And Isaac Fannin will join us again from the World Cup. He's back in Los Angeles. Watched the first knockout game. He'll give us his report on that. Also looking ahead to some great games later on today. Your thoughts on all of our stories welcome, of course, by text or WhatsApp. Send them to +44 77 86 20 50 85. So the efforts to find people still alive in the rubble of last week's earthquakes in Venezuela continue, with specialist rescue teams from around the world now inside the country. The official death toll stands at 1,400, but tens of thousands of people are still missing. In many cases, collapsed buildings still haven't been searched at all. Two boys were among 33 people rescued alive over the weekend. The coastal town of Catia-la-Mar was one of the worst affected areas, and our correspondent Will Grant reports from there.
9: When the twin earthquakes struck Venezuela, a small Chinese supermarket in the town of Catia-la-Mar was full, with the owners, employees, customers and some of their children inside. The building came down in seconds, giving most of them no chance to escape. Since then, their neighbours have worked day and night to find them in the rubble. Using pickaxes and their bare hands, they had some initial success, dragging out the injured owner. But mostly it has just been bodies, including the owner's wife and child. Three victims remain inside.
10: Mi sobrina.
11: Su sobrina. Lo siento tanto.
10: Gracias.
9: One of them is Rosa Rocha's niece. She was an employee at the supermarket, and Rosa is hopeful they recover her remains to give her a dignified burial.
10: No, no es nada.
9: This is nothing compared to what's happened over there, though, says Rosa bluntly, indicating across the highway. Every single building has gone down, entire apartment blocks down. This place has collapsed.
12: This is one of so many examples. Small business, completely collapsed, burnt out, and only now, days after the impact of the twin earthquakes, is any heavy machinery coming to lend a hand. Everything has been done by hand by neighbours.
9: Watching the recovery operation was Simon Odas from Caracas. The last time his cousin was seen was entering this shop, but he simply doesn't know for sure if he's among the victims, and the uncertainty is killing him.
13: Como que si tú estuvieras ahogando o te estuvieras quemando.
9: It's like you're drowning or you're burning, he says. I wouldn't wish this on my worst enemy. There are no words for it. I feel enormous desperation. At the partially destroyed bus terminal in Cadia la Mar, a field hospital has been set up in the car park. Doctors and nurses from all over Venezuela have volunteered to give free treatment to the injured. Maria Carolina Ramon is a medical technology expert who brought in much-needed portable equipment.
12: How big a task is this field hospital facing?
14: It's huge. I have been coming here for the past 3 days. Thank God today the volume decreased, so we don't have as many people as the day yesterday and the day before yesterday. But it was huge. There were a lot of people who were helped, not only in the medical field, but also they provide food and clothes to all the people who lost everything.
9: The hospital was set up by a private clinic in conjunction with the health ministry. The food donation point outside was also private agribusiness working with the state, not traditionally a friendly relationship in Venezuela. But Ms. Ramon says to tackle this tragedy, politics must be put aside.
14: One of the things that characterize most the Venezuelans is that doesn't matter what party you are from, when hard times comes, everybody got it together. And it doesn't matter if you're wealthy or you are poor, everybody comes together and everybody helps.
12: And these are the hardest of hard times.
14: Yes, it is. The experience that we had the past Wednesday was the longest minute of our life.
9: There are so many thousands of families in Cadia la Mar now homeless that they've set up a temporary camp in the local baseball stadium. The only thing to protect them from the elements are donated nylon tents or makeshift shelters they've put together with blankets and sheets. The youngest resident of this tent city is Aiden, a one-month-old baby. Since he came into the world, he has lost his home and is extremely lucky not to have lost his life when the building came down as he was in his parents' arms. The size of the rebuilding Cadia la Mar is so vast that in all probability, Aiden will be a toddler before he's back living in permanent accommodation once again.
1: BBC's Will Grant there reporting from Cadia la Mar.
2: Let's now head to Los Angeles and join Isaac Fennin, who has been following all the World Cup action. And Mohamed Bah in the Gambia, Isaac, says that South Africa bowed out to the host nation, Canada, in the World Cup round of 32. But their courage, fight and pride will not go unnoticed. A narrow loss, but a performance that made a nation proud. How is it going there?
3: Yeah, I think that is a fair assessment of South Africa's defeat to Canada. They fought really hard against Canada, and frankly they were beaten by one moment of quality in the game by Stefan Istakio in the 92nd minute. They had their chances and they kind of limited Canada as well, so it was a bit of an unfortunate defeat for them. I watched the game here at the Los Angeles stadium, but it is Canada who will go through, and the knockout games are, we're into the to the meat of them, because for the next 5 days we're going to have three matches every day. So in around about 10 hours time, the second round of 32 match will take place. Brazil will take on Japan in Houston, then we'll see Germany play Paraguay in Boston, and then we finish on Monday with a mouth-watering matchup, Morocco taking on the Netherlands. So why don't we speak to a bright light from Morocco. Moroccan journalist Jalal Bounoir joins us from Morocco. Jalal, Morocco have probably been Africa's most entertaining side at this World Cup, and they'll be a little bit disappointed that they've got the Netherlands, because they've already played some of the best teams in this competition already, but they'll go into this game full of hope that they can get a win, won't they?
15: Yeah, thank you so much for having me. It's probably the biggest game of the round of 32. It's the only match between two teams ranked in the FIFA's top 10. That's why it's very difficult. So, the Netherlands are sixth in the water, while Morocco are seventh. So, it's a tough game for Morocco. The Moroccan fans, they know this, because we are facing one of the best sides in this tournament so far, because they play with confidence, they control possession, they are very strong going forward. So that's why we know that it's a very, very tough game. But generally speaking, the two teams, Morocco and Netherlands, they know each other very well, and Moroccan head coach Mohamed Werby also knows the Dutch football. He coached in Belgium for several years, where he's teams often played against Dutch clubs and academy sites. So I think this will be a very tactical game. The Netherlands will try to keep the ball and control the tempo and use their technical quality. And Morocco will be happy to stay compact, you know, defend. And we know Mohamed Werby, he can read games very, very, very, you know, smartly. So Morocco will try to defend as a team. It's a tough game. Maybe, as I said, it's the one that is gathering two top teams in the ranking of FIFA. But but we do trust, you know, the Moroccan players.
3: And Jalal, I wanted to get your thoughts on this, because I think it feels like a little bit of a derby, because in this Moroccan team there are three players who are Dutch-born players. I remember 4 years ago Morocco took on Spain and it felt like it was a derby match there. But this team, there are players, and you've intimated there that there are players that the coach knows, the Dutch players as well. But there's a very big connection between Morocco and the Netherlands, isn't there?
15: Exactly, that's really true. So many Moroccan players from this team in this competition, this World Cup, were raised in the Netherlands. They play there. We have, for example, Ismaïl Saïbari, our forward, who has scored 3 goals. He is the best. He was named the best player in the Dutch league with PSV, his club, and he's now joining Bayern München, by the way. And also other players like Nosair Mazraoui, who is a pure product, our left back, who is a pure product of Ajax Amsterdam, and he knows the players there. And also other players who were in Netherlands, like, for example, Hakim Ziyech and other players. Even the coach of Netherlands, he knows those players, and he knows the Moroccan players. And don't forget about the number of Moroccans who live in the Netherlands. So this game will be a strong one there. So many Moroccans will be supporting Morocco there in the Netherlands. So it's like a derby. We know each other. And as I told you, Werby, when he was the coach of Anderlecht under 21, he used to play a lot with Dutch clubs like PSV, like Feyenoord, like Ajax Amsterdam. He knows them very well. And that's an advantage. But at the same time, it's a tough game for some Moroccan players like Ismaïl Saïbari, like Nosair Mazraoui, and also Salah Ad-Din, who still now plays as a winger for PSV Eindhoven.
3: Yeah, I mean, I believe in the Netherlands last year, it was estimated to be around about 430,000 Moroccans who live in the Netherlands. Jalal, really, really great chatting to you, Moroccan journalist Jalal Bounoir. I'm very, very much excited for that match. I think it's going to be a fascinating encounter between those two teams. Can Morocco go one better and make it to a final of a World Cup? They've got a tough road ahead of them, though.
2: Tough road ahead indeed. Many thanks, Isaac Fannin. We're looking forward to that and more from the World Cup. For now, let's head to Singapore for some business news. And South Korea is set to unveil 3 major projects to fuel its next phase of growth. Our business presenter, Suranjana Tewari, has all the details. Suranjana, what's this about?
16: Yeah, this is a major announcement that's come out of South Korea by the president alongside 2 of the world's biggest memory chip makers, Samsung and SK Hynix. And basically, it's a mega investment worth billions of dollars, hundreds of billions of dollars, actually, in the artificial intelligence and chip building industries over several years. So it was announced in a televised presentation, and President Lee Jae-myung said, "Semiconductors, physical AI, and AI data centers were the triple axis of South Korea's great leap forward, and that's why he was making this announcement." Now, of course, we know the demand for things like AI chips is on the high, and South Korea is responsible for making a lot of those chips. And so this is really fitting with sort of future technology, what's often called productive forces in those sort of global economy, investments for the future, if you like, for the technology and the devices support that we will be using for many years to come.
2: And briefly, there have been criticisms of that plan from opposition politicians. What are they saying?
16: That's right. They have really criticized this plan, especially the president's plan, because he's aiming to build these data centers and these factories in the southwest of the country. Now, they say that that's where a lot of his voters live, 85% of them. And therefore, you can imagine all the sort of local economy that will be boosted as a result of these investments will benefit. And therefore, it's his supporters, essentially, who will benefit from this investment.
2: Many thanks, Suranjana Tiwari there.
1: Now, it is more than 8 months since the ceasefire in Gaza began, but no meaningful rebuilding work is taking place. The territory remains shattered, with about 1.5 million people still displaced by the war between Israel and Hamas. Local authorities and aid agencies say they're doing what they can, but under President Trump's Board of Peace plan, Hamas must disarm before reconstruction can take place. So what is life like in Gaza now? I've been speaking to Ahmad, who's worked for years as an esports commentator.
17: It seems hard because so many people try to get sustainable internet at their homes, but with the lack of good materials, the good equipment, it's nearly impossible. I need like a decent 20 megabits of internet consistently, and I can't have that anywhere now in Gaza. If you apply for ISP to be connected to your house, you can't get more than 4 megabits, and that's not enough to open Facebook. I try to contact other locations where they're maintained their equipment from before war, and they're like a handful of places where I can go now, but I can't get internet, but I can't get electricity, so I have to bring my own generator. It's too expensive to refill it with fuel. It becomes unsustainable to work in esports because I have to buy my own generator, bring my own equipment, and even then, the electricity generated by those portable generators are not sustainable. It can burn my battery or my laptop.
1: And yet you are showing flexibility, entrepreneurship in finding other lines of work.
17: Yes, that's the solution I found when I couldn't go to those events. Like, imagine I need to go to Saudi Arabia, but there is no crossing. I obtained the visa, but I couldn't go out, so I had to improvise. I brought my own laptop. I brought the ISP equipment back from Gaza to Rafah in the north. And I wanted to commentate online, and they destroyed the building near us, so I couldn't get the equipment out anywhere. So I lost the equipment. I lost the opportunity, and I couldn't continue my work in esports at all until now. So I tried to go back to content writing, and I was able to work even from tents. Even from my tent in the so-called humanitarian area, I bring my laptop, try to charge it with solar-powered systems. I have like 4 small solar-powered panels, and I charge my laptop with it for like 4 hours so I can get it fully charged. Then I go to somewhere with decent internet, like 1 or 2 megabits. I try to work from that place, finish my work, send it, then go back. I needed to walk like 7 kilometers a day. Then I come back and do the daily chores, from making fire to making food to getting to the markets, blah, blah, blah.
1: That sounds a very busy, full, tiring day.
17: Yes. I wake up at 5 and finish those tasks by 9 p.m.
1: IT worker Ahmed there, speaking to me from Gaza.
2: To Germany now, where large parts of the country's east are forecast to see big population drops over the coming decades. That's as the nation, known as the powerhouse of Europe, continues to see deaths outpace births. At the same time, immigration levels are falling. But why is Germany's former communist east so affected? Our correspondent Jessica Parker reports.
18: I'm in the town of Oschersleben, in the state of Saxony-Anhalt. Of the 5 states that were once part of Germany's communist East, this one has seen the most drastic population drop, around a 26% fall since 1990. We're here to meet a guy who came back to his hometown after years away, Jan Nicholas. You were born in 1989,
19: yes.
18: So when the Berlin Wall fell.
19: Yes.
18: A Wendekind,
19: yes.
18: Turning point child, as it were. You were obviously a baby in 1989,
19: sure.
18: But growing up here, what did you see change in the local area?
19: There was a big change because obviously lots of people left after the reunification. People needed to look for new jobs, for new opportunities. And obviously lots of people left because the opportunities were in the West.
20: This is the middle of the checkpoint. The police are making no attempt to stop people. The gates have been thrown open.
18: And there was euphoria when the Berlin Wall fell.
20: Pouring over to take a look at a West. In some cases, their first look.
18: But for the East, it would also lead to a huge sense of loss. Many firms suddenly exposed to capitalism struggled or collapsed. There was an exodus West. Birth rates in the East plunged. They later picked up, but remain low as part of a wider trend.
19: So we were really happy to get a place in the kindergarten.
18: It's something Jan Nicholas is noticing.
19: Now our kindergarten asks us if we know other families with children. So actually in the newspaper, there are now articles where kindergartens need children.
21: So what specifically are you doing to try and get people into Oschersleben?
19: I want to bring this topic back on the kitchen tables, that people start talking about demographic change more. Yeah. We have to talk to everyone to come back.
18: We're driving past forests and fields, and it's across large parts of the more rural East where further big population falls are forecast. Regions that have seen way less immigration than the big cities or the West. And when it comes to those who left after the wall fell, there's something else that's important to understand.
22: The second wave of out-migration peaked around 2005.
18: Dr. Katja Salamo is a sociologist.
22: It was highly selective. Young people, highly educated people, and especially women were more likely to leave.
18: But the women that left, they left ages ago. I mean, there must be...
22: New women now.
18: There must be new women, exactly. Yeah.
22: So if you look at the current marriage population, the 18 to 40-year-olds, you will see that in the older age group of that population, you still have this imbalance. But the children that were never born continue to be a miss, and they will also not have children. So this is how population decline works. It gets worse and worse and worse.
23: Begrüßen Sie den nächsten Ministerpräsidenten Ulrich Siegmund.
18: A campaign video by the far-right's Alternative for Deutschland. Saxon-Anhalt may be the epicenter of a political earthquake. In upcoming elections, the AfD has a real shot at winning power.
22: Research shows that electoral support for far-right parties, including the AfD, tends to be higher in the regions most affected by population decline and its consequences. There's a strong sense of loss and stagnation accordingly, as we know from surveys, along with the feeling of not receiving a fair share of what society has to offer.
24: We can go outside.
18: Sure. Yeah.
24: Coffee is coming.
18: There are initiatives to try and pull people to the East. Kati Luwe runs one of them from Halberstadt, a town nestled near the Harz Mountains. She works to promote the area and match people with jobs.
25: The main fear is that we will see towns and villages which are half empty. If only half the population is left in a village, the infrastructure suffers. We already see school closures in many parts of the region. And I think we have to fight against that to maintain a certain quality of life in our rural areas.
26: Ländlichen Region oben zu halten.
18: The world famous organ in Halberstadt Cathedral. It's nearly 40 years since the Berlin Wall fell. A seismic moment with persistent, powerful reverberations.
2: Jessica Parker reporting there. And you've been sending your messages on some of the stories that we've been covering on the program. Our top story on Venezuela. Matthew Filimon Bayo in Sierra Leone says that actually the world needs to support Venezuela from such a tragedy. Very much painful and heartbreaking indeed. May the souls of all those who've lost their lives rest in peace. And James in South Sudan says he sends his condolences to those who have lost their loved ones. This is Newsday.
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2: The search for survivors continues in Venezuela, with international rescue teams now helping in that operation. The death toll is now at least 1,500.
3: And I'm Isaac Bannon in Los Angeles. We'll be chatting about one of this city's favourite daughters, Serena Williams, who makes a return to singles tennis at Wimbledon, which starts on Monday. All after the BBC News.
5: BBC News with Emily Thomas. More international teams have been arriving in Venezuela to join the rescue effort following Wednesday's double earthquake. Tens of thousands of people remain missing, while hopes of finding survivors fade. Nearly 1,500 have been confirmed dead. An American official has said the US and Iran have agreed to stand down after a series of clashes around the Strait of Hormuz. He said technical talks on the recent memorandum of understanding were expected to continue. There's no confirmation from Iran. Pakistan has carried out airstrikes and ground assaults on Islamist militant targets across the Afghan border. The Pakistani information minister said the provinces of Paktia, Paktika and Kunar were hit. Australia and Vanuatu have signed a sweeping economic and security agreement. It bars any foreign military base on the Pacific Island nation. In exchange, Australia will provide greater economic support. Vanuatu is at the centre of strategic rivalry between China and US allies. Andy Burnham, who's expected to become Britain's new Prime Minister next month, is due to give his first major policy speech since Keir Starmer announced his resignation. He will set out a plan to raise living standards across the UK. The world's most powerful particle accelerator, the Large Hadron Collider, is shutting down for a 4-year upgrade. Scientists hope that boosting the machine's ability to accelerate and smash particles will provide 100 times more data to hunt for dark matter. A fossil which had been ignored for 40 years has turned out to be the first dinosaur bone ever found in Antarctica. The specimen belongs to the British Antarctic Survey. And co-hosts Canada have defeated South Africa 1-0 in the first match of the knockout stage of the World Cup. World News from the BBC.
2: Many thanks for that news. Hello and welcome to Newsday on the BBC World Service with me, Anne Soy in Nairobi and Rob Young in London. Over the next half hour, we go to Venezuela and South Africa.
1: We'll also head to Los Angeles, which is where Isaac Fannin is, for the first knockout game of the World Cup. He'll give his report on that. Also, they're talking about Serena Williams returning to Wimbledon this week for her first competitive singles match in nearly 4 years. Your thoughts on our stories welcome, of course, by text or WhatsApp, +44 77 86 20 50 85.
2: In Venezuela, 33 people were pulled alive from debris over the weekend, according to the interim president, Delcy Rodriguez. But with tens of thousands still missing following last week's twin earthquakes, families have accused her government of not doing enough to coordinate response efforts. The hopes of finding survivors are slowly fading, even as international rescue teams arrive to help. Aid agencies say that the first 48 to 72 hours after a disaster are crucial for finding people alive. We are now on day 5, and Venezuelan authorities say that more than 1,450 people have been killed in that disaster that saw hundreds of buildings flattened. BBC Mundo's Norberto Parades has returned to the capital from La Guaira, the worst affected state, and the place of his birth. He told me what he saw there.
6: Right now, I am in Caracas, but I have visiting hardest hit areas like La Guaira. The northern suburbs of Caracas have been badly hit as well. And I think the worst hit place is to the west of the La Guaira state, which most of the buildings have collapsed. Dozens of buildings have collapsed.
2: What is going on in terms of rescue and perhaps recovery?
6: So there is some aid reaching certain areas, but in others there is a growing sense of abandonment. People say that the help is either too slow or is simply not arriving. There is more and more frustration from the population in La Guaira. People are now blaming the government for what they see as a delayed response.
2: There were international groups that had announced they would be coming to help. There are US forces, US military, people who are coming in as well. How is that going in terms of the kind of support Venezuela is receiving from the international community?
6: Well, you have teams here from Mexico, from Qatar, from the UK, from the US, and they have now arrived. But the level of destruction is truly unimaginable here. Like, nothing really prepares you for what you're about to see when you enter the zone, La Guaira. And people feel that the help hasn't been quick enough. People are losing hope. And most people I've spoken to, they just ask for more and more help because they want to speak to the media and send a message to the outside world that the situation here is extremely dire and that Venezuela urgently needs assistance.
2: There are tens of thousands of people missing. Have you met some of their family? What do they say?
6: Yes, I've been today actually to this complex that had five buildings in La Guaira. And all these buildings just collapsed. And, you know, there are no rescuers there. I mean, it's just a civil society who has gathered and they're working with their bare hands to remove the rubble. So that's why they think that the government and the government hasn't been quick enough in the response, and the international aid is just the level of destruction is huge, and there are places that haven't even been searched because there are some streets that you can even enter because of the rubble. The streets are blocked. And people know that there are still people trapped there.
2: Tell us about the level of coordination of these efforts on the ground. The government is being criticized, but is there any form of coordination even with the international teams that are coming in? Do families know where to go to report those who are missing?
6: Not really. I've been visiting hospitals and, you know, like people go desperately to hospitals trying to look for the loved ones, and the staff can't even say where, like, who the people there in the hospital are sometimes. So they have put some lists outside of the hospitals, the main hospitals in La Guaira, where people look for their relatives' names, but there is a lack of information. There is a lack of coordination as well. I think the more organized groups are the international teams. I've seen the Mexican and the Salvadorian teams who are very organized. They go to one place, they bring equipment, they search for survivors. But the thing is that I feel that they don't spend enough time in some areas, talking to some people in La Guaira. And you have all the civil society, Venezuelan people who have come from all parts of Venezuela to help from states that are very far away, like 300 kilometers, and they've taken days to come here. There are people that are helping, you know, like I went to a place where I was asking for what's the name of this building. No one could tell me because no one knew anyone there. their relatives, you know, they were very old people who couldn't help. So it was other Venezuelans who were helping them find their relatives in the rubble.
7: It must be very difficult, even for you in your country, covering such a story.
6: People used to go on holidays, people from Caracas, the capital, people from all over the country. It's a very sunny place. It's a place where, it's the Caribbean Sea is there. People have second homes, had second homes there. So it was, La Guaira has always been a holiday destination, a popular holiday destination for Venezuelans. And now it looks more like a war zone.
7: Norberto Paredes there from the BBC's Spanish language service, BBC Mundo, speaking to me a little earlier.
1: In South Africa, an unofficial deadline put in place by some anti-migrant groups looms for undocumented migrant workers to return to their home countries. This, as you would imagine, has created anxiety among many communities. Many from other African countries are worried they could be targeted. Some nations, including Nigeria, Ghana and Malawi, have organised voluntary repatriations. Meanwhile, those that are seeking asylum in South Africa for fear of political persecution in their home countries have nowhere to return to. Jean, who's from Burundi, has lived in South Africa for 9 years. She's currently in the process of seeking asylum. She says she was attacked by an angry mob in April, and now she's worried about her and her children's safety. She sent Newsday this voice note.
8: I'm an asylum seeker. I'm a refugee. I ran away from my country because of issue of politics. So I am also a street vendor. I was attacked on April this year. A group of people came to me, starting swearing at me, calling me names, that I'm a foreigner, I'm a kwerekwere, I have to go back where I came from. They destroyed my stuff, everything, and also starting beating me in front of my kids. I got injury on my head and also on my face. So I was shocked because people, they just come from nowhere, starting fighting you. You didn't do anything wrong, but they are telling you that you are an immigrant. So I was very, very angry and shocked. So now I'm worried about this deadline, 30th June. We don't know what to do. I don't know where to go with my kids. I am very, very worried about this date. We don't know what is going to happen to us. I am worried. I am scared. I don't know what to do. I don't know where to go. As a refugee, I have the right to work, and my kids also have the right to study. But my kids, they are not going to school because of issue of papers. We are not working. We have to pay rent. So now we are so confused. We don't know what to do. We don't know how we're going to feed our kids.
1: Well, thanks to Jean for sending us her thoughts there. We're joining us now from Durban. One of the epicentres of these anti-migrant protests is Eric Jean Potoki, who is a Burundian who's lived in South Africa for 19 years. He's also a project coordinator for Africa Awake, which was set up by refugees to provide support for other refugees and asylum seekers. Welcome to the programme. Eric, how common is the experience of Jean, who we just heard from?
9: That is a common experience which many refugees and asylum seekers are going through, especially in recent months. So all those who have been trading in informal trading, they were chased away. They were chased away, and even if they were having operating licenses from the municipality, the were chased away by the March and March and other groups which are anti-migrant, and many are forced to stay without any form of employment.
1: And so what are people doing? Are some people choosing to leave South Africa if they're able to?
9: Yes, I can say that this particular time there is a mass exodus from South Africa because many people are leaving, but the challenge remains on the documented refugees and asylum seekers who cannot go back to their countries as for now. So that is the main challenge, and they are not given a proper attention to.
1: What are people worried about? What could happen when this unofficial deadline of tomorrow passes?
9: Yeah, the unofficial deadline of tomorrow, as for us, our observation is it's already happening. It has already a huge impact. Hence, there is, I'm speaking to you, they from yesterday and the before yesterday, many refugee businesses, they were attacked and the other, they were burned down in the township. And the we speak of people are living in extreme fear. Many of them, they are not even getting out of their houses, but others are being chased out by the landlord because they can't afford to pay their rent. Hence, they've been not working for a while. So that is a situation which is there. There's a total uncertainty in the refugee community, especially here in Durban.
1: We heard from an immigration lawyer on the program an hour ago who said that she would like the government to prosecute more forcefully people who are attacking migrants, whether they're legal or in the country illegally. What is your assessment of how the authorities have been handling these protests?
9: That's what I'll say, that that is a theory, but they're not practicing what they're saying. Because the for this anti-migrant sentiment to gain momentum, it's because of inaction of the government and especially the Department of Home Affairs itself, because it's been a long time since last year when people been physically attacked and blocked from entering accessing the medical facilities. And properly documented the people, they were chased away. What the government did, nothing. And it's been all happening since last year and up to now. So it's now out of control. They can't control it anymore. And themselves, they are acting under pressure of accepting that the issue of migration is the problem they have. And for that reason, they are not doing what they're supposed to do. Like I'll tell you, like for the immigration department themselves, they've been rendering many refugees and asylum seekers who are properly documented and undocumented, with the fine they're instituting in their department, which are illegal. So the issue of trusting the state as for now is not going to make sense at all.
1: Thank you very much. That's Eric Jean Butoki there, who is a Burundian who's lived in South Africa for 19 years, also helped set up that refugee support organization, Africa Awake. And I just wonder what this is doing to the reputation of South Africa as a place to live and work across the rest of the African continent.
7: Oh, it's a major, major dent. And, you know, the conversations, and you can see even from the World Cup, lots of Africans supporting the opponents of South Africa in the tournament. So it has reverberated across the continent. And, you know, I was just reading a report from Mozambique where the government says that it has repatriated the bodies of 7 people who were killed during incidents, they say, of xenophobic attacks in South Africa. So it's sending, the relations with African countries are becoming very, you know, they're facing testing times. And talking of sport and the World Cup, let's head back to Los Angeles where Isaac Fennin is. We were just talking about South Africa now out of the tournament, and it's not just about we've been talking a lot about football, Isaac, but you have something else.
3: Yes, indeed. The return of one of Los Angeles' biggest sports stars. Serena Williams, maybe the greatest female tennis player of all time, will play her first competitive singles match in nearly 4 years when she returns to Wimbledon. Williams has won at SW19 seven times. She has 23 Grand Slam titles. In recent years, the 44-year-old has been focusing on her family life and her two daughters, aged 8 and 2. And the BBC's Claire Balding has been speaking to Williams and began by asking her if she was nervous ahead of her return.
10: I felt a lot of things where I haven't felt the butterflies yet.
11: Do you think you
10: Soon, I'm sure. I absolutely will. 100%. I just haven't felt it yet.
12: I would love to ask you about what Serena Williams 2026 has that maybe Serena Williams 2000 didn't have, that maybe Serena Williams 2016 didn't have. What are the best things about being you right now?
10: Well, I have two amazing kids. I think that's the best thing that I have that I didn't have then. I would have totally taken them then as well. I definitely have a lot of experience on my side, and I have a lot of championships where I don't feel the pressure to do anything except for have fun and enjoy myself and enjoy the moment.
12: So is that what makes it most different walking in here this year, that you can be totally free? There is nothing
10: I don't know. I think so. I'm never a free person in general. You see me play. I don't play. I play like a maniac. So we'll see. I mean, as of now, I'm calm, but I might change in a matter of minutes. Who knows?
12: And what does success look like for you? What do you want it to be?
10: I think success is just walking out there. I never expected to be here. I mean, I expected to play doubles, but I didn't even expect that 3-4 months ago. So success is just enjoying myself for me and sticking to my game plan that my coach gives me, being disciplined.
12: Being disciplined.
10: So that's what I'm trying to do.
12: Have you been back in the village yet? And have you got your house set up and all that?
10: Yeah, everything is back. I'm back in the house that I stayed in several years. So it's like, it's been a very easy retransition. So it's like nothing too new. And at the same time, it's everything new. I don't know my way around here. I'm like, wait, what? Where am I? I couldn't get here. I was lost. But it's still fun. Change is good.
12: It's going to be a blast to see you on court again.
10: You think?
12: I do.
10: Okay.
12: But there is a bigger message here. And what do you want the big message to be?
10: That is such a big question for me right now. I don't know. I just want to... Anything is possible, I guess, but also you just sometimes it's good to just enjoy yourself. So that's what I'm planning to do.
3: So that was Serena Williams there speaking to Claire Balding. Let's speak to our tennis correspondent, Russell Fuller, who is at Wimbledon, primed and ready. Russell, we just heard from Serena there. She sounded so relaxed. Is that as scary as it used to be, the sound of a relaxed Serena Williams going into a Wimbledon?
1: I think it very much depends who you are, because I'm sure there'll be a lot of players that feel that they would relish the chance to play Serena Williams, because it's quite an event for a start, and also to be able to say that you can beat, assuming it works out, a 23-time Grand Slam champion is quite something. There are other players who I think will struggle with everything she has achieved in her career and her life. And I think Maya Joint of Australia is potentially one of those, because she's just 20 years of age and is actually in a very, very poor run of form, having won a grass court tournament at Eastbourne on the south coast of England 12 months ago. I spoke to her the other day and she didn't sound convinced as to how she would respond to walking out on centre court on Tuesday afternoon to play Williams. But she is 44, Williams. Yes, she's a 23-time Grand Slam singles champion. She's not played a singles match for 4 years. Her movement can't be what it was in her prime. So the question is really, can the opponent have the composure to exploit some of those inevitable weaknesses in her return to the tour?
3: I just want to talk overarching about this return, because when she left the sport 4 years ago, she never really explicitly said that she was retiring, did she? So was this a surprise? Is this a surprise that she's back?
11: She was evolving away from the sport, wasn't she? Which was very lovely Serena Williams language. But yes, it was a surprise when we found out that she had put her name down again in the drug testing pool. You have to be on that and available to be tested at quite antisocial times of the day, potentially, for 6 months before you're eligible to play professional tennis again. So that was a big surprise. Then she talked about playing doubles. I personally always thought she'd want to play singles because that's what Serena Williams is all about. But it is quite remarkable, isn't it? I don't think, for me, if this doesn't work out and she doesn't get many wins as a singles player, it doesn't tarnish my memories of her or what she's achieved in the sport. But I do think it shows a lot of confidence to put yourself out there. She could have drawn Aryna Sabalenka, the world number one, or Iga Świątek, the defending champion, in the opening round when you've achieved what you have done and you're now 44.
3: And just in general, in terms of tennis, how big of a deal is it that she returns? And, you know, what if she does go on a fairy tale journey back to tennis? What does it say about the level of players that we have?

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1: WBEZ is supported by the Field Museum, presenting After the Age of Dinosaurs, an exhibit exploring life after dinosaurs disappeared, featuring giant snakes, early mammals, and other creatures. More at fieldmuseum.org.
2: Juan Manuel Cerúndolo from 2 sets up and 5-1 up on a very hot French Open second round day in which he said he was feeling under the weather. And so the break will have done him good. And he is very much the man to beat again for me. Novak Djokovic at 39, the seven-time champion, is in the same half of the draw. If you're looking for other potential champions, I think you have to look quite hard to make a convincing case for anybody else, in all honesty. Alex Zverev has just won the French Open, his first Grand Slam, but he's never been past the fourth round at Wimbledon. Ben Shelton is a semi-finalist at Grand Slam level, won the Stuttgart grass court tournament a couple of weeks ago, so he's potentially a champion, as is Taylor Fritz of the United States, who's been in a Grand Slam final at the US Open and has also been in two grass court finals this year. If Sinner were to lose dramatically in the opening week of the championships, we'd have a repeat of what we saw at the French Open. There would be a mad scramble for the title.
3: That would be very, very exciting. Russell, really, really appreciate you joining us. I'm sure we'll be talking to you plenty over the next fortnight. Thank you very much.
2: Thanks, Isaac.
4: I don't know how you're going to fit all the tennis in, Isaac, alongside all the football you've got to watch as well.
5: Honestly, it's not a tough job, is it?
4: I can't believe we pay you for this. Deng, who is listening in Juba in South Sudan, has a question. How did South Africa end up playing Canada while both finished second in their respective groups? Because generally in the World Cup, if you're second, you play a winner of a group.
5: Oh, dang, that is a very complicated question. Let me try and explain it. So it comes with the expansion to 48 teams. So they've all been split into 12 groups of four. FIFA also wanted to expand the knockouts. So as you mentioned, Rob, you have 12 first-place teams usually playing the 12 second-place teams. But the numbers don't really add up because they want 32. So what they did is they added 8 of the best third place teams, which gives you 32 teams. I hope you're still with me.
4: Scribbling it down.
5: And yes, good, I'm glad. And so the what then happens is the 4 of the top teams end up playing 4 of the... I'm even getting confused trying to put this to. So 8 of the first place teams will play the third place teams, and then 4 of the top teams will play the second place teams, and the rest of the second place teams play each other. So that's how we got South Africa playing Canada, two teams who finished second. On Monday we'll see Brazil, who finished first in their group, play Japan. And actually, Rob, what this does is it actually is an argument for potential expansion of the World Cup from 48 teams to 64, so that we don't have this, and it's easier, and it's back.
4: That would be the 2-month-long tournament then.
5: I'm sure many football fans would be complaining about that.
4: Thank you for answering Deng's question so thoroughly. That is it for this edition of Newsday from Anne, myself, and Isaac. Thank you for listening. Have a good day.
6: Bye bye.
7: The presidential pardon is one of the broadest powers in the Constitution. Since returning to office, President Trump has granted clemency to over 1,700 people, including convicted January 6th insurrectionists and a range of others. Critics say push the boundaries of how that power is meant to be used. Next time on 1A, we ask what the presidential pardon power is actually for.
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10: Hello and welcome to the History Hour with me, Max Pearson, the past brought to life by those who were there. This week, 10 years on from the Brexit referendum in the UK, how the Irish government watched on with anxiety.
11: It was a sense that

0: This was a really important moment that I was in the middle of it, that there would be lots of challenges ahead. So from a purely, I suppose, professional point of view, it was quite exciting.
1: Also, the birth of the Australian campaign to get people to use sunscreen.
2: Slip, slop, slap. It sounds like a breeze when you say it like that. Slip, slop, slap. So it goes on.
1: Plus, China's treatment of a dissident bookseller, and 110 years on, the horrors of the Battle of the Somme.
3: I don't think that any of us can quite wipe out the sores that we have in our souls, if I may say so, of the sights that we saw.
1: That's after the latest world news.
4: BBC News with Emily Thomas. More international teams have been arriving in Venezuela to join the rescue effort following last Wednesday's double earthquake. Tens of thousands of people are still estimated to be missing. Will Grant is one of the hardest hit areas, Catia La Mar.
5: There are so many thousands of families in Catia La Mar now homeless that they've set up a temporary camp in the local baseball stadium. The only thing to protect them from the elements are donated nylon tents or makeshift shelters they've put together with blankets and sheets. The youngest resident of this tent city is Aiden, a one-month-old baby. The size of the rebuilding Catia La Mar is so vast that in all probability, Aiden will be a toddler before he's back living in permanent accommodation once again.
4: An American official has said the US and Iran have agreed to halt strikes after a series of clashes around the Strait of Hormuz. They say technical talks on the recent memorandum of understanding are expected to continue. Yoland Nell is in Jerusalem with the latest.
6: Several media outlets quoting this Trump administration official, who's unnamed, saying that the US and Iran have agreed to stand down now after several days of attacks against each other, and also to allow vessels to pass freely through the Strait of Hormuz. We've not seen official comment still from Tehran. Axios, the website in the US, is now reporting that there will indeed be technical talks taking place in Doha tomorrow.
4: Pakistan says it's carried out airstrikes and ground assaults on Islamist militant targets across the Afghan border. The Pakistani information minister said the provinces of Paktika, Paktiar and Kunar were hit. The Taliban authorities in Afghanistan said dozens of civilians have been killed or wounded. The strikes come days after an Islamist group attacked a Pakistani paramilitary camp in the southern city of Karachi, killing three troopers. Andy Burnham, who's expected to become Britain's new Prime Minister next month, is due to give his first major policy speech since Keir Starmer announced his resignation. Here's Chris Mason.
7: At the essence of the speech today is devolution, this idea of handing power away from Westminster to communities and local politicians. He reckons that basically things like the setting up of mayors and devolution to Scotland, Wales and Northern Ireland have been great, but that those at the other end of it from Westminster haven't had as many of the tools as they might need to make a proper fist of it. He's going to set up a Downing Street operation in the north of England, number 10 north, to drive devolution, as they put it, and ensure good growth in every postcode.
4: This is the latest world news from the BBC. Australia and Vanuatu have signed a sweeping economic and security agreement that bars any foreign military base on the Pacific Island nation. Vanuatu's Prime Minister, Joe Tamnapart, described it as a significant step up in the relationship. Katie Watson reports.
8: This pact, known as the Nakamal Agreement, was meant to have been signed nearly 10 months ago, but Vanuatu's Prime Minister, Jotham Napat, pulled out of a signing ceremony last September, citing concerns about sovereignty. This agreement is a watered-down version of the original, but it still sets out that critical infrastructure in Vanuatu won't become militarised. In exchange, Australia will provide greater economic support. Effectively, this puts Australia in a strong position as the country's most important security and policing partner. This at a time when concern over China's influence in the Pacific region is growing.
4: South Korea has announced a mega investment worth $500 billion in the artificial intelligence and chip building industries over several years. During a televised presentation, the president, Lee Jae-myung, said semiconductors, physical AI and AI data centres were the triple axis of South Korea's great leap forward. A fossil which has been ignored for 40 years has turned out to be the first dinosaur bone ever found in Antarctica. The specimen belongs to the British Antarctic Survey, based in Cambridge. It's now been identified by experts from the Natural History Museum in London as a tailbone of a titanosaur, the largest dinosaurs ever to roam the Earth. One of the most famous names in global fitness, Les Mills, has died at the age of 91. He competed in the shot put and discus for New Zealand at four Olympic Games. With his wife, he opened his first gym in Auckland, creating a nationwide chain, before lending his name to a fitness brand that developed group workouts set to music, such as Body Pump and Body Combat. BBC News.
1: Hello, this is The History Hour with Max Pearson, pulling together this week's personal insights into events from the past as shared on Witness History on the BBC World Service. Coming up, we're in the room when it happens, Ireland's response to the UK Brexit vote. We experience China's treatment of suspected dissidents. We meet the composer behind the insulting lyrics of a longtime Mexican hit song, and the Battle of the Somme, 110 years on. But with much of Europe sweltering under heatwave conditions so severe they pose a risk to life, we're going to begin by taking a lesson from a country which has been dealing with the effects of intense sunshine for decades. In 1981, Australia launched a fight against skin cancer with help from a yellow cartoon seagull and an irritatingly catchy jingle. Jane Wilkinson has been speaking to the charity behind the campaign.

0: The jingle is just so catchy, you can't forget it. The kids recognised it as soon as they heard it coming out of our van.
1: So tell me what you're slipping on, what you're slopping on, what you're slapping on.
0: You slip on a shirt, slop on a sunscreen and slap on a hat.
2: Meet David Hill, who's working for what was then called the Anti-Cancer Council of Victoria. In the 1970s, the charity is trying to tackle the rising cases of skin cancer, particularly the most dangerous type, melanoma. But David's got a problem. Australians just love the sun.
3: On Australia's famous Bondi Beach, you can drink in the sun and the sights all the year round.
0: The Australians' relationship with the sun really went back to our reverence for the outback bushman who was always outdoors and suntanned. We had a whole mythology about the importance of being brown, and it went with an outdoor work and rigour, the bronzed Aussies.
4: Well, I think most Australians like sunshine, and, well, the more sunshine you can get on your body, all the better, so far as I'm concerned.
0: So that was always going to be a major cultural barrier to get people to change their behaviour and somehow protect themselves more and spend less time in the sun.
2: Because decades before, scientists had proved a link. Too much exposure to the sun's ultraviolet rays can damage skin cells and cause cancer. But David and the team have a plan to spread the warning. It involves a 16mm projector, an exhibition stand, and some flyers.
0: The most effective way to influence a person is face to face. So we would give talks at country women's association groups. We would go to schools and maybe show a movie. We would go to agricultural shows, fairs, and out leaflets. The problem with that is, effective as it might be in communicating a message, it's a hopeless way to reach a whole population. You just do the arithmetic. You cannot reach everyone that way.
2: What they need is something bigger, bolder, and a little more fun. But what? David is sitting in his office in Melbourne when the answer arrives.
0: So there I was looking out and I could see this very noisy red sports car and I thought it was a Maserati. Shortly after that, the reception desk rings me up and says, oh, there's a gentleman here who wants to talk about helping with our campaigns. Up came a gentleman called Philip Adams, who's in Australia almost a household word, very distinguished broadcaster, who then started up one of the leading advertising agencies in the world. Snappy came and said, look, I want to help if I can. And we said, well, this is the new challenge, is our skin cancer prevention. It involves, unfortunately, confronting the iconic bronzed Aussie image. He said, I'll think about that.
2: Philip heads back to work and has that think.
0: Anyway, he came back. He said, here's a concept.
2: It's a cartoon seagull called Sid, who's wearing beach shorts and a wide smile.
0: It actually looks nothing like a seagull. Now he's yellow and blue. He's got a long beak. He flaps around. And I would say that he doesn't have the somewhat objectionable personality of live seagulls.
2: Sid is also dancing while putting on sun cream, a t-shirt and a hat. It's the start of what becomes known as the Slip, Slop, Slap campaign.
0: And Philip said, I reckon I can get some top talent to collaborate on this.
2: Enter composer Peter Best and animator Alex Stitt, both well known in the ad industry. And like Philip, they're prepared to work for free.
0: So this brilliant trio then got together to create the singing commercial with the jingle.
5: The sun shining down, so desperate to brown, but skin cancer isn't so hot. No, it's not. So if you take a run or work in the sun, should you sizzle like a sausage? Most certainly.
1: Do you remember the jingle, David?
0: Don't make me sing the whole jingle. There it goes. Slip, slop, slap. It sounds like a breeze when you say it like that. Slip, slop, slap. So it goes on. How many verses? I don't know. Four or five verses. And it ends up, don't sizzle like a sausage. Slip, slop, slap.
5: Slip on a shirt, slop on sunscreen and slap on a hat.
1: That's brilliant. Why do you think it works?
0: Oh, gosh. The whole thing is very engaging, it's friendly, but it also acknowledges that we're doing things we enjoy doing. You can still enjoy the beach, you can still enjoy your cricket and tennis, but you can do them more safely. We couldn't wait to get it out there.
2: In early 1981, the 60-second commercial is launched across TV and radio stations in the state of Victoria.
0: We particularly wanted the ads on in the summer, the most relevant time, obviously. And it's pretty quiet commercial advertising on the broadcast media in the summer. And so they had more availability. And we had, for no cost at all, almost commercial levels of reach for this campaign.
2: But most importantly, the message needs to get to the generation of children who are growing up in the sun. Volunteers are sent out with Sid the Seagull brochures, posters and stickers.
0: They would go around to the beach resorts in Victoria with this big camper van, and they'd turn on their music as they were coming to pull up near the beach. So I remember I was present at one. I heard them coming with the jingle, and then suddenly thousands of kids, it seemed, were on their feet racing towards the van because they recognised the jingle and thought, oh, this would be fun.
1: Were they singing the song?
0: They were singing it, exactly.
2: So the jingle is definitely catchy. In fact, if it's not already stuck in your head, I'll eat my sun hat. But does it actually change people's behaviour?
0: We did some interesting studies, and one was based on Grand Slam tennis events. So you've got Wimbledon, the French Open, the American Open and the Australian Open. We went down to the stadiums and we took pictures of the crowd, and you can't tell whether they were using a sunscreen, but you can certainly tell whether they're wearing a hat. And there were significant differences. By that stage, our Australian tennis crowds were wearing hats in much greater numbers than they were at Wimbledon or in America or in France. So we took heart from that data, and there were a number of other studies to reassure ourselves that we were getting somewhere.
2: The slip, slop, slap message spreads across Australia, but its real success only becomes obvious years later. Here's Australia's ABC News in March 2026.
6: That, of course, is Sid, the board short wearing seagull, in the ads that started running all the way back in the 1980s. Well, it turns out those ads really worked, because the number of moles on children's bodies in Australia have almost halved over a 25-year period, with predictions that they now have a significant reduction in their melanoma risk as they age. These are the results of a long-running Australian study being released.
0: That's today. Exactly where you'd expect the rates to fall first. If you're intervening on exposure to a carcinogen that operates throughout the person's whole life.
1: You had an impact. You and Sid.
0: Oh, well, I'd hope so. Yes, and many, many other people in this country who've made skin cancer control a big part of their interest and job.
2: And don't forget.
7: Sid and the campaign were adopted in many other countries, including New Zealand, Denmark and the United States. Professor David Hill became head of the charity, now called Cancer Council Victoria, before retiring in 2011. He was speaking to Jane Wilkinson. Now, the whole question of public health messaging is complex. Do you hit people over the head with horror images? Do you use tax disincentives to nudge people away from bad habits, or what? Well, Devi Shida is Professor of Global Public Health at the University of Edinburgh in the UK, and her book on public health campaigns from around the world is called How Not to Die, brackets, Too Soon, close brackets. So what are the most successful ones that have hit the world in the last few years?
8: Yes. So first, you need to have scientific evidence, a strong base that actually what you're trying to advocate for people to do actually is going to work. Then you need to have, you know, outreach, advertising, face-to-face, different mediums, and then actual actions that people can take that won't disrupt their life in a big way. So you can give examples. I could say New York City and stopping smoking and the campaign there to drop the number of people who were smoking, especially young people. Or you can go to India and look at hand washing promotion campaigns to kind of reduce the number of children dying before the age of five from, you know, infectious diseases spread through, you know, their hands.
7: So those campaigns were approaching different issues in different parts of the world, and they all have to have something which is catchy to get people to pay attention. They don't all need like a cartoon seagull and a slip, slop, slap song to get them to work.
8: No, you don't. But you do need a slogan. To take, for example, smoking in New York, like the real thing that was the slogan was smoking is eating you alive. And, you know, the advertisements showed the internal damage caused by smoking. You know, there was real life testimonies of former smokings appearing in adverts talking about now having lung cancer or throat cancer or the impact it's had on their children of secondhand smoke. And so really kind of catching people and same in India, the campaign was called Help a Child Reach Five, which was the idea that actually, if you want your child to reach five, and this was having emotional family stories about, you know, parents protecting their children and saying, I don't want my children to die early because of this, and this is something you can do. And so in both of those cases, there's something you could say to people, well, don't smoke, or, you know, in the case of India, wash your hands. So there are things that people can action off the back of it and a very good evidence base of why it's a good thing to do.
7: And the New York smoking one, that would have been more of the hitting people over the head with pretty horrible images of what smoking can do.
8: Yeah, so that one really focused on, I would say, like fear, you know, the idea of death or illness. And I have to say, it wasn't only, you know, that kind of advertising. Next to it, they had smoke-free laws, which meant that you couldn't smoke indoors or in restaurants and bars. They had free nicotine replacement therapy, meaning if you want to stop smoking, here, this is how we can help you. Come call this hotline and we'll help you get off, you know, your addiction, as well as taxing cigarettes, which we know really does work in the sense of if the price goes up, people are responsive to that to reduce their consumption. And so there was, you know, very clear, every advert ended with a practical support, you know, line such as call the quit line today, get free nicotine pack, you know, patches, talk to your doctor or pharmacist about quitting, meaning that someone's watching it and feeling quite scared and thinking, oh no, what do I do? I'm smoking and I'm not happy about it. Actually, that urgency was like, well, you can do something today.
7: And I suppose if you want to have a public health message that lasts, it's a really good idea to get children on board because the changed habits will stay with them for life, presumably. And there will be examples from the past of that working.
8: Yeah, exactly. I mean, this is why if you look at kind of the India outreach and wanting to focus on hand washing, they targeted children and they did focus in terms of washing their hands on after using the toilet, before preparing your food, before you're eating, you know, before cooking, then actually that becomes a habit that people just do through their whole life. They focus very much on washing with soap and they got actually a private company that sells soap to back this as well, which meant you had more resources and more outreach with that. But it really focused on actually, you know, colorful posters, hand-washing songs, you know, and they did actually also use cartoon characters, bright colors, you know, illustrations so that children would feel really invested in it. And we have seen it work and that hand-washing rates have increased. You've seen a reduction in diarrheal disease. And you see these kind of measures similar, you know, to the rates around skin cancer dropping with the campaign that you can actually see the impact in public health outcomes.
7: That's Devi Sheeda, Professor of Global Public Health at the University of Edinburgh in the UK. From the power of public health campaigns to the division and tension that can surround political campaigns. The 2016 UK referendum on leaving or remaining in the European Union stands as a watershed moment. Bitter feelings were unleashed, and the result, a narrow vote to leave, sent political shockwaves far beyond the UK's borders. In Ireland, for example. Here's Helen Ledwick.
9: That's it. The polls are closed.
10: And so what we want to know is how have you voted for the UK to either remain in the European Union or have you voted to leave the Union?
11: We'll get to how it all panned out, but first, a bit of background. The European Union, or EU, is a group of countries that work together politically and economically. In 2016, there were 28 members, including the UK. But that membership had long been a subject of debate, so voters were asked to choose, remain or leave. Here's how the BBC Children's Programme Newsround explained it at the time.
12: Supporters of the EU think the UK is stronger as part of it. That's because we buy and sell lots of things with European countries. People who want to leave the EU say it forces too many rules on Britain. They say leaving will give British people more control over issues like immigration.
11: The votes will become known as the Brexit referendum, short for Britain and Exit. And the other EU countries are following with interest, but one is watching especially closely. The Republic of Ireland.
13: We joined the EEC as it was with Britain at the same time, 1973. Britain, our nearest neighbour, Britain, our most important trading partner, and Britain, the country with which we had jointly managed the Northern Ireland peace process, and also Britain, the country in which millions of people of Irish origin or Irish descent live.
11: Rory Montgomery is a former Irish diplomat, and at the time of the referendum, he's the EU advisor to the Irish Prime Minister, or Taoiseach. He'd previously served as Ireland's ambassador to the EU, and he'd been part of the Irish team that negotiated the Good Friday Agreement, the peace deal that helped to end 30 years of conflict in Northern Ireland, just across the border, in the UK.
13: I think we were afraid that the vote would destabilise Northern Ireland after all the years of effort to put together the Good Friday Agreement and to implement it. And we are also afraid, I think, because our economic relationship with the UK is so close, that that would be damaged as well. And then finally, I suppose, in the EU itself, Britain was a very close partner, and we didn't look forward with any enthusiasm whatever, to put it mildly, to an EU without the UK.
11: For months, Rory and his team have been working on Ireland's preparations for whichever way the vote might go. The UK bookies have Remain as the favourite, so do many of the polling experts, but it's far from settled.
13: Generally, the view was that the Leave vote was unlikely to carry, that the vote would be Remain. I'd have to say that our embassy in London, particularly well plugged in, and it was warning throughout that, you know, things were not necessarily as straightforward as all that, and that it would be very tight. We were looking for omens, if you like, and on that very evening, in fact, a two-year-old racehorse called Brexit made its debut at Windsor Racecourse, came home well beaten, so we thought that was a good omen. But nothing was certain in any kind of bet.
11: 10 p.m. on Thursday, the 23rd of June, 2016. In the UK, the polls have just closed, counting's underway. In Dublin, Rory's at home, but he and his team have arranged to head back to work at 3 a.m. to watch the results come in. And he's restless. So at midnight, he calls a taxi.
13: I asked the driver, could we listen to the news? Because he probably would have had the usual mix of classic hits or whatever it might have been. And it was a short journey, but a lot happened in that time. And the first results came out and began to realise it was going to be most probably a very long and difficult night.
14: So let's go straight to Sunderland.
15: The total number of votes cast in favour of Remain was 51,930. The total number of votes cast in favour of Leave was 82,000.
13: We expected there to be a Leave vote in Sunderland, but the margin was a lot larger than I think most people had expected. So I remember already by the time I arrived in government buildings, and I think I was basically the only person there apart from the security guards for an hour or so, I remember feeling already very anxious.
11: In the early hours of Friday, Rory and his team are set up in a conference room at the office of the Taoiseach. TVs tuned to different channels, refreshments to see them through. And as more results come in, it becomes apparent that all bets are off.
14: Now let's have a look at what happened in that Newcastle result. Here we go. Look at how close that is. See, it's nothing like what our index suggested there. It's,
13: I mean, people 1%. Move pretty quickly from anxiety to resignation. For a time, we maybe were hoping that there would be a special kind of northeast of England factor which might explain Sunderland and Newcastle. But once the results started to come in from the home counties and Midlands and so on, it became clear that what we were seeing was a pattern. And it became clear, I couldn't say exactly when, 3, 4 in the morning, that barring some kind of miracle, Remain was going to be beaten and Leave was going to win.
14: It looks as though the gap's going to be something like 52-48, so a 4-point lead for leaving the EU. And that's the result of this referendum, which has been preceded by weeks and months of argument and dispute and all the rest of it. The British people have spoken, and the answer is, we're out.
13: I remember feeling quite calm. And the weird thing was that I had said jokingly to somebody, you know, a day or two earlier, wouldn't it be interesting if there was a vote to leave? You know, I wonder what would happen then. Now, I never really meant that, but I suppose, you know, as a civil servant, you have to move fairly quickly into sort of operational mode.
11: So it's action stations, and Rory's in his office drafting and redrafting the Irish government's response to Brexit.
13: Well, the top of the mind, I think, was that the government should put out a coherent statement and do it quickly. You know, there was time thereafter to start thinking more deeply about the particular issues and how we might address them. But it was above all else to get ourselves ready, and above all, vis-a-vis our home public, as they to reassure them that we were prepared and that we kind of knew what we were doing, even though it was an unprecedented situation.
11: Later that morning, the Irish Taoiseach, Enda Kenny, stands in front of a row of EU and Irish flags and addresses the country.
16: I'm very sorry that the result of the referendum is for the United Kingdom to leave the European Union. However, the British people have spoken clearly, and we fully respect their position and their decision. I want to assure the Irish public that we have prepared to the greatest extent possible for this eventuality.
11: After more than 40 years, the UK was ending its membership of the European Union, the first member state to do so. It made headlines around the world, and for Rory, it was time to reflect.
13: Well, it was a kind of mixture of things. I mean, it was a sense that this was a really important moment, that I was in the middle of it, that there would be lots of challenges ahead. So from a purely, I suppose, professional point of view, it was quite exciting. But in a more serious way, as a citizen of Ireland and as an official of the Irish government, I just felt disappointment, but not surprise, I suppose, is what I would say.
7: Well, following the vote, arrangements for Northern Ireland became one of the most complex aspects of Brexit. The UK formally left the EU on the 31st of January 2020. Rory Montgomery led Ireland's Brexit negotiating team for 3 years before retiring, and he was speaking to Helen Ledwick. More revelations around what it's like to be at the heart of the action when the History Hour returns in just a moment.
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18: President Trump's ambitious goal to start up new nuclear reactors is becoming reality a little over a year after he first made the announcement.
19: By July 4th, we're tracking to get the reactor into Dome and to initiate the testing.
18: But getting the reactors built this quickly comes at a cost. 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
7: Coming up in part two of the History Hour, archive recordings reveal the horrors of the Battle of the Somme 110 years on. The composer of a cheeky Mexican song that is loved for its insults, and how a bookseller in Hong Kong fell foul of the Chinese authorities.
20: It wasn't just about me now. It was a problem for all Hong Kong people. I thought, why should I hand this data over to you? You want me to betray all these people. I can't do that.
7: That's after a summary of today's news.
21: BBC News with Emily Thomas. More international teams have been arriving in Venezuela to join the rescue effort following Wednesday's double earthquake. Tens of thousands of people remain missing, while hopes of finding survivors fade. Nearly 1,500 have been confirmed dead. The US and Iran have reportedly agreed to stop their latest attacks and hold talks to try to resolve their dispute over the Strait of Hormuz. An American official said both sides would stand down for now and allow vessels to move freely. There's been no confirmation from the Iranian side. Pakistan has carried out airstrikes and ground assaults on Islamist militant targets across the Afghan border. The Pakistani information minister said the provinces of Paktia, Paktika and Kunar were hit. Australia and Vanuatu have signed an economic and security agreement. It bars any foreign military base on the Pacific Island nation. Australia will provide greater economic support. Vanuatu is at the centre of strategic rivalry between China and US allies. South Korea has announced $500 billion worth of investment in the artificial intelligence and chip-building industries. President Lee Jae-myung described semiconductors, physical AI and AI data centres as the triple axis of South Korea's great leap forward. The world's most powerful particle accelerator, the Large Hadron Collider, is shutting down for a four-year upgrade. Scientists hope that boosting the machine's ability to accelerate and smash particles will provide 100 times more data to hunt for dark matter. A fossil which had been ignored for 40 years has turned out to be the first dinosaur bone ever found in Antarctica. The specimen belongs to the British Antarctic Society survey. Co-hosts Canada have defeated South Africa 1-0 in the first match of the knockout stage of the World Cup. BBC News.
7: Welcome back to part two of the History Hour with Max Pearson. Still to come, what it's like to be detained by China's internal security services and the extremely rude song that's been a hit in Mexico for more than 25 years. But before that, to mark the 110th anniversary of the Battle of the Somme, we're going back to July 1916, when more than 1 million men were killed or wounded in one of the First World War's deadliest campaigns. In this item, Alex Last has used powerful first-hand accounts from the BBC archive, which do include graphic descriptions of the battlefield.
3: I don't think that any of us can quite wipe out the sores that we have in our souls, if I may say so, of the sights that we saw.
4: As soon as it fell dark, the roads were roaring with the traffic going up and the guns going into position and this enormous feeling of a build-up of a big offensive, you know.
22: By the summer of 1916, the First World War was almost 2 years old. On the Western Front, French forces were locked in a devastating battle against the German army at Verdun. And so, to relieve pressure on their French allies and to further weaken the Germans and attempt a breakthrough, the British Army decided that on the 1st of July 1916, it would lead a massive Allied offensive against the German lines dug in near the Somme River in northeastern France.
23: I remember we discussed with one another in a rather matter-of-fact way who should have our watches, our fountain pens and so on if we were killed. But we hadn't the slightest idea what we were in for.
22: What they were in for was one of the bloodiest battles in history. Ahead of the attack, the British and French began a massive week-long artillery bombardment of German frontline defences. The German troops tried to shelter in their underground dugouts.
24: For 7 days and night, we were under incessant bombardment. Day and night, the shells, heavy and light ones, came upon us. Our dugouts crumbled, and we had to dig ourselves and our comrades out. Sometimes we found them suffocated.
22: On July 1st, 1916, over 100,000 Allied troops were ordered to climb out of their trenches, cross no man's land, through intense rifle, machine gun and artillery fire, and find a way through deep, tangled walls of barbed wire to reach the German trenches, which were often dug in on the higher ground. The young, mostly inexperienced Allied troops who went over the top were told that after the week-long bombardment, they shouldn't face much resistance.
25: After the whistle went, we all went up the scaling ladders. Over we went and formed up in line in attacking formation in front of the trench.
26: The leading troops went over at 7:30, and it was, to me, an astonishing sight, a line of British troops, fixed bayonets, walking quite steadily behind the barrage. It was a sight I shall never forget. But we got into trouble almost at once.
25: We slowly moved forward. First short distance, there seemed to be no casualties, but soon it became apparent that men were going down rather thicker than one would have thought was actually happening.
24: The very moment we felt that the British artillery fire was directed against the reserve positions, German machine gunners crawled out of the bunkers and opened up terrific fire.
27: We climbed over the top of the parapet and the machine gun fire, the air was full of bullets and the men began to fall all around us. When these men were hit with bullets, they just fell flat on their face.
25: A man was running across the front of me, and he was immediately shot. One just merely went forward mechanically, and then I realized I had no one around me. I looked a little further and realized I'm the only one standing. It was then I realized that the wire in front of us was quite uncut despite the intense bombardments, and that the Germans were standing up firing out at us through holes in their front line.
0: When I toppled into the shell hole, a great sense of relief came over me. I lay in the shell hole for hours and hours, crawled out of the shell hole. It was a bit of a struggle, but I got out. I started crawling towards our lines, and I never seen so many dead men clumped together as what I saw then. And I thought to myself, oh, the world's dead. They're all dead. And I crawled along. Everywhere I passed, left and right, were men laying out on the ground.
22: The casualties, totalling 60,000 for the British alone on the first day, are the worst ever recorded in British military history. Even after that disaster, the offensive did not stop. The Battle of the Somme would continue for five more months. It was fought along a 15-mile section of the front, which stretched across fields, up hills, along marshes and through woodland.
23: My memory is of comparative quiet and darkness when the attack began, then the crescendo of artillery on the wood of leaping flame, and our advancing in rushes across the slope littered with dead. And next I remember starting to dig alongside a dead German, shiny as a waxwork and still in his kneeling position, and then advancing and seeing comrades fall without a cry in a kind of slow motion.
22: The names of the places fought over became synonymous with horror.
23: Mametz Wood, High Wood, Trones Wood.
1: The tangle of Mametz Wood, with dead Germans, barbed wire, extraordinary sights such as two men who'd bayoneted each other, which I saw, stuck together, filled me with absolute horror.
2: The great abiding memory of it is the smell of crushed green branches and trees broken, the earth red throwing up, nobody knowing where anybody was, just groping along, machine gun bullets spluttering into the trees, shots and shells coming from in front, from behind, from all sides, it seemed to us.
23: Thiepval, Beaumont Hamel, La Boisselle, Contalmaison.
5: As soon as you get over the top, fear has left you and it's terror. Your nose is filled with fumes and death. You taste the top of your mouth. You see the line of men, the flare of the shells, there's the mist of dawn, and the fumes from the shells, and every now and then there's a bursting shell which gives it a dirty orange colour.
23: Fricourt, Montauban, Guillemont, Pozières.
6: Pozières was the heaviest, bloodiest, rottenest stunt that ever the Australians were caught up in. The carnage is just indescribable. I can remember as we were making our attack that we were literally walking over the dead bodies of our cobbers.
23: Ginchy, Lurswood, Bouleau Wood, Courcelette, Martin Puig, Bapaume.
22: By the end of the Battle of the Somme, more than 1 million men were dead or wounded. The casualty rates divided between the two sides. It was one of the bloodiest battles the world had ever seen, and for that the British and French allies had advanced just 7 miles. It's true that some important tactical and technological lessons had been learnt from the battle, but it did not spell the end of the war, nor an end to the slaughter.
8: The Battle of the Somme never came to an end. It just petered out into the mud. The war seemed as if it was going on forever and ever after that.
7: Well, it didn't go on forever. The fighting in the First World War continued until Germany signed an armistice on the 11th of November 1918, and it officially concluded with the Treaty of Versailles signed on the 28th of June the following year. Those first-hand recollections of the horrors of trench warfare were put together from the BBC archives by Alex Last and were first broadcast in 2016. Next, we've got a very personal glimpse into the world of the Chinese security services. In 2015, a Hong Kong bookseller called Lam Wing Kee was detained for selling material critical of the Chinese political elites. He spent time in jail, but later managed to evade the authorities. And he broke the story to the world's press. He's been speaking to Josephine McDermott.
9: It's the 21st of June 2016. A slim 61-year-old Cantonese man in a pale blue shirt open at the neck, with thick bullet grey hair and thin silver-rimmed glasses, lights up a cigarette. He doesn't know if he's being watched. He's been released from detention, where he's been interrogated on the Chinese mainland by people calling themselves the Central Special Unit. He's been allowed back to Hong Kong to retrieve a hard drive the special unit wants for its investigations. But now he's home, he has to decide. Will he comply?
20: I realised this isn't an ordinary matter. It wasn't just about me now. It was a problem for all Hong Kong people. I thought, why should I hand this data over to you? You want me to betray all these people. I can't do that. I took three puffs of my cigarette before thinking about this again.
9: What he would decide to do took incredible courage. We'll get to that later. How did Lam Wing Kee come to be in this situation? He opened Causeway Bay Books in Hong Kong in 1994, an independent bookshop which you reached via stairs from street level. You could also buy books through mail order. He says it was the Tiananmen Square massacre that made him want to sell political books.
20: What influenced me most was the June 4th incident in 1989 in China. I wondered why the June 4th incident didn't happen in the US, the UK, France or Canada, but in China. The Chinese military opened fire and massacred students. Opening a bookstore was very important for two reasons. First, I could access different books to analyze and judge this event. Second, I could discuss this situation with other friends. What were the reasons? Is it possible that understanding the June 4th incident could change China in the future? This was actually the most important reason for me in opening the bookstore. Back then, Britain was in control. You could read, sell and write any book, so at that time, there was freedom of expression. They used democratic methods to govern Hong Kong. When the Communist Party came to power, everything was different. They wanted to control everything.
9: When Britain handed Hong Kong back to China in 1997, a principle of one country, two systems was agreed, whereby Hong Kong would keep a high degree of autonomy. This preserved the freedoms it was used to. In 2003, when individual visitors from mainland China were allowed to visit without needing to be on business or in a tour group for the first time, they found a prized commodity was on offer.
20: Hong Kong became a very important consumer hub for books. It was because books were unavailable in mainland China, even if you had the money. So many business people weren't buying watches or mobile phones. They already had those. They came to Hong Kong to buy books.
9: Lam Wing Kee visited the city of Shenzhen two or three times a week to see his girlfriend. It borders Hong Kong, but it's part of the Chinese mainland. At the border crossing on the 24th of October 2015, things went differently.
20: When you go through customs, there are two checkpoints. The first one opens when you scan your ID and you go in. After you go in, it closes again. And the first one doesn't reopen. I was standing in the middle. It started to continuously beep. Then two people came over. One was an official from Shenzhen, followed by the highest ranking official at the Shenzhen immigration there. He told me to come out and go to a corner on the left. 31 people surrounded me.
9: He was taken, handcuffed and blindfolded, by train to the eastern Chinese city of Ningbo, where he was kept in a small room.
20: There was a bed, a place to sleep, a table, a chair, a bathroom, a screen, a very tall window. They sent people 24 hours a day. They took shifts. Even two people watched you when you sleep. When you sleep, they make you stick your hands out. They force you to do that. Do you know why you can't tuck your hands inside? They're afraid you'll kill yourself. They would interrogate me whenever they felt they needed to. At first, it was about 3 or 4 days a week. The worst part was when I found out that my computer had been opened, exposing data. They showed me the emails I'd sent books to. It showed what books were ordered, when they were sent, how many copies, their last names, first names, and the destination addresses. This kind of thing definitely shouldn't be made public, right? Because I help send people books. I keep their data confidential. I was terrified when they showed it to me. I was in shock as how they were able to get hold of it.
9: By the end of December, Mr. Lamb's business and the general manager, business manager, co-owner, and a shareholder were at the centre of an international story.
10: Since October, one by one, five men who worked at a small bookshop and publisher have disappeared. The topics covered in the bookstore include political corruption, power struggles, even the love affairs of China's top leaders, all of which are banned from being published in mainland China.
9: In January, a crowd of 6,000 people marched to the office of Beijing's representative in Hong Kong.
11: I would say that is a turning point for suppression of our freedom. Because how can a person in Hong Kong exercising our rights be now, you know, kidnapped to China to be detained for investigation? This is a milestone for suppression.
9: After 8 months in detention, Mr. Lam was released. While the four other men connected to the bookshop had gone silent once they could go, Mr. Lam had other ideas.
20: What did I have to be afraid of? I just believed I haven't done anything wrong.
9: He was going to go public. He contacted Albert Ho, a legislator for the Democratic Party, and he organised a press conference.
20: I went to the restroom and splashed myself with cold water, and then I slowly waited for the meeting to start. I was so tired. I hadn't slept for 2 days. I realized that this wasn't just a bookstore issue anymore. It's a problem for Hong Kong as a whole.
9: He sits in front of a dozen microphones, describing what happened to him in detail. At one point, a journalist asks, "What do you think would be the effect on Hong Kong's freedoms if you hadn't come out to speak today?"
13: It shows there are still people who speak out in Hong Kong. If I didn't speak out, Hong Kong's freedoms of speech and press would suffer in silence. That's something I don't want.
9: After the press conference, China's foreign ministry said Lam Wing-Ki is a Chinese citizen and he has violated China's laws on the mainland. Relevant authorities in China are authorised to handle the case in accordance with the law. Following massive anti-government protests, China imposed a national security law in June 2020, saying it was necessary for stability. Under the law, Albert Ho, who hosted the press conference, was arrested and he remains in custody. Lam Wing-Ki left Hong Kong in 2019, fearing new extradition rules. Now in Taiwan, he reopened Causeway Bay Bookstore with the help of fundraisers.
7: Josephine McDermott. Finally this week, the story behind one of Mexico's most recognisable songs. It has echoed across stages, bars and living rooms for the past 25 years. And it was almost never recorded. It's called Rata de dos Patas. Helen Ledrick has been speaking to its composer.
14: Rata inmunda, animal rastrero, escoria de la vida, a veces...
15: We're going back to the year 2000, to the Auditorio Nacional, a huge concert venue in Mexico City. An audience of thousands sits mesmerised by the woman on stage. She's the famous Mexican singer Paquita La del Barrio. And when I say famous, I mean legendary. In her 50s, with cropped blonde hair and red lips, Paquita's wearing a black floor-length gown covered in crystals. Microphone in hand, dark eyebrows furrowed as she sings.
16: The auditorium was absolutely packed. Paquita had this gift. Wherever she appeared, people came.
15: Manuel Eduardo Toscano is sitting in the audience. He's a composer and he's already writing songs for Paquita. But tonight, he spots something.
16: La oigo cantar. I heard her sing, and I noticed that every time she sang a sweet song, People applauded. But
15: Paquita is really famous for singing about heartbreak and betrayal, bold, unapologetic songs that call out macho culture and unfaithful men. And when she sings those songs, the reaction is very different.
14: Me saludes a la tuya.
16: When she sang Me saludas a la tuya, the people shouted and screamed.
15: Me saludas a la tuya. In English, say hi to yours for me. It sounds polite, but it isn't. Let's say it's more of a sarcastic goodbye. The crowd loves it. It's a light bulb moment for Manuel.
3: La gente berriaba.
16: People were shouting, and I wonder what would happen if Paquita la del Barrio recorded Rata de Dos Patas for me.
15: Rata de Dos Patas, two-legged rat. Manuel has written a song where the lyrics are made up entirely of insults.
3: Rata inmunda.
16: Filthy rat.
3: Animal rastrero.
16: Crawling animal.
3: Escoria de la vida.
16: Scum of life.
3: Adefesio mal hecho.
16: Badly made monstrosity.
15: It's punch after punch without apology. Vermin, poisonous serpent, waste of life. If the audience is screaming now, what if Paquita recorded that? Manuel decides to offer her the song.
16: But what do you think? The next time I saw her, she said, "Son, the song is nice, but I'm not gonna record it because it's too strong."
15: Even for Paquita, Rata de Dos Patas is too much, with its leeches, cockroaches, and hyena from hell. Manuel thinks it's destined to stay in a drawer forever. But Paquita owns a restaurant in Mexico City. It's where she tries out new material. And it turns out she hasn't quite given up on Rata.
16: One day, there was an event with a lot of people in her restaurant, and she sang it. And the applause was massive. Someone told her, "Paquita, you have to record this song." And that's when she decided she was going to do it. And whatever happens, happens.
15: The next time Manuel sees Paquita is at a palenque, one of Mexico's big traditional concert venues. She walks straight over and delivers the news.
16: She said, "Son, it's so good to see you. Yes, I'm going to record the song about the little animals." She told me not to give it to anyone else. She took it, kept it, recorded it.
15: The song about the little animals, Rata de Dos Patas, is released in 2001 and has its first play on radio.
16: They told me, "Your song started playing this morning, and before long, all the other radio stations were asking the record company for it. I don't think it even took 4 or 5 days. Maybe I'm exaggerating. Say 8. For the song to win over the public, it was already a hit.
15: So, what does Manuel do?
16: At home, we're very fond of celebrating. For the smallest reason, we're celebrating. So we celebrated. But we celebrated even more when the first royalties arrived.

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1: And it doesn't stop at Mexico. The song finds fans across Latin America and beyond. This is Paquita speaking to TV Azteca in 2014. She's talking about her first visit to Spain. She says women in the audience would ask her where she gets her lyrics, and she'd tell them, from the composer. People were captivated. But there's something else, something Manuel didn't share publicly until years later. Despite becoming an anthem of female empowerment, the true inspiration for the song was not men exactly, but one man, a former president.
2: In those years here in Mexico, we had a president of the Republic. The man who was the president at that time was named Salinas de Gortari. People said he wasn't doing things well. That's where the song came from, the idea of the two-legged rat. I had, and still have, a lot of respect for politicians. But I said, well, I'm going to write a song, and that's how it began.
1: Former President Carlos Salinas de Gortari has always defended the record of his administration. Over the years, Manuel and Paquita end up recording more than 80 songs together. Their creative partnership becoming a close friendship. Paquita La del Barrio died in 2025, but the song she made famous is still everywhere, a karaoke favourite and loved on social media. Rata de dos Patas has been streamed more than 50 million times on Spotify. And Manuel, well, he's still singing it too.
3: Cuando yo la canto en algún evento,
2: when I perform it at events, that's where I really act it out. When I get to the insults, filthy rat, crawling animal, scum of life, badly made monstrosity. And when I said cockroach, I pretend to crush one under my foot. I love this song like a daughter. That's what I call my songs. And this one has given me enormous satisfaction.
3: Muchas, pero muchas satisfacciones.
4: Manuel Eduardo Toscano is still writing music. He was speaking to Helen Ledwick. And that stirring string of insults brings us to the end of this edition of the History Hour. Join us again next week for more personal stories from the past. For now, though, this is Max Pearson. From all of us here, thanks for listening. Goodbye.
5: I'm Indira Lakshmanan. 1 in 8 Americans are taking GLP-1 drugs for weight loss and diabetes. Researchers are finding some additional positive side effects.
6: 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And when we lose especially visceral fat, it decreases the inflammation in the body.
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1: This is Alex Ritson with the newsroom. More international rescue teams arrive in Venezuela to do the grim earthquake recovery work many locals say the government is failing to do.
2: The level of destruction is truly unimaginable here. And people feel that the help hasn't been quick enough. People are losing hope.
1: The US and Iran reportedly agree to halt attacks and return to talks over the disputed Strait of Hormuz. Australia strikes a deal with Vanuatu that will block China from building a military base on the Pacific island. Germany's population crisis in the east.
3: The main fear is that we will see towns and villages which are half empty if only half the population is left in a village. The infrastructure suffers.
1: And as Wimbledon gets underway, we speak to a returning champion as Serena Williams makes her singles comeback.
4: I definitely have a lot of experience on my side, and I have a lot of championships where I don't feel the pressure to

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2: BBC News with Emily Thomas. More international teams have been arriving in Venezuela to join the rescue effort following Wednesday's double earthquake. Tens of thousands of people are still estimated to be missing, but hopes of finding more survivors are fading. Nearly 1,500 have been confirmed dead. The main morgue in Caracas has been overwhelmed. From the capital, here's Norberto Paredes.
3: You have teams here from Mexico, from Qatar, from the UK, from the US, but the level of destruction is truly unimaginable here. Like, nothing really prepares you for what you're about to see when you enter. And people feel that the help hasn't been quick enough. People are losing hope. Most people I've spoken to, they just ask for more and more help because they want to speak to the media and send a message to the outside world that the situation here is extremely dire and that Venezuela urgently needs assistance.
2: An American official has said the US and Iran have agreed to halt strikes after a series of clashes around the Strait of Hormuz. They say technical talks on the recent memorandum of understanding are expected to continue. Yoland Nell is in Jerusalem.
4: Several media outlets quoting this Trump administration official who's unnamed, saying that the US and Iran have agreed to stand down now after several days of attacks against each other and also to allow vessels to pass freely through the Strait of Hormuz. We've not seen official comment still from Tehran. Axios, the website in the US, is now reporting that there will indeed be technical talks taking place in Doha tomorrow.
2: Australia and Vanuatu have signed a sweeping economic and security agreement that bars any foreign military base on the Pacific Island nation. In exchange, Australia will provide greater economic support. After the signing in Canberra, the Australian Prime Minister, Anthony Albanese, said the Nakamal agreement ensured that Vanuatu's territory would remain free from militarisation.
5: Our agreement reflects and confirms Australia's role as Vanuatu's largest and most comprehensive economic, security and development partner, a responsibility that we take seriously. Above all, it is built on an equal partnership. We have concluded a balanced agreement that will protect our collective and individual security and our sovereignty.
2: Vanuatu is at the centre of strategic rivalry between China and US allies in the South Pacific. The Democratic Republic of Congo has reported a sharp rise in Ebola cases, with the latest data showing 47 new infections and 12 deaths were recorded on Saturday. Since the outbreak was declared, more than 1,200 cases have been confirmed. BBC News. South Korea has announced a mega investment worth $500 billion in the artificial intelligence and chip building industries over several years. During a televised presentation, the president, Lee Jae-myung, said semiconductors, physical AI and AI data centers were the triple axis of South Korea's great leap forward. Andy Burnham, who's expected to become Britain's new Prime Minister next month, is due to give his first major policy speech since Keir Starmer announced his resignation. The former mayor of Greater Manchester will set out a plan to raise living standards across the UK. A fossil which had been ignored for 40 years has turned out to be the first dinosaur bone ever found in Antarctica. It's been identified as a tailbone of the largest dinosaurs ever to roam the Earth, a titanosaur. Rebecca Morell reports.
6: The 10-centimetre-wide fossil was unearthed during an expedition to James Ross Island 4 decades ago. Its discovery was recorded in a field notebook with a tiny sketch of the fossil and a note saying, "vertebra from a large reptile." But that was as far as the identification went, until the fossil was spotted amongst the thousands of specimens stored at the British Antarctic Survey. Its distinctive shape revealed it was part of the tail of a titanosaur, the largest dinosaurs ever to roam the Earth. It dates to 82 million years ago, when Antarctica was very different to how it is today.
2: One of the most famous names in global fitness, Les Mills, has died at the age of 91. He competed in the shot put and discus for New Zealand at 4 Olympic Games and later served as mayor of Auckland. With his wife, he opened his first gym in the city in 1968, before lending his name to a fitness brand that developed group workouts set to music, such as Body Pump and Body Combat. And that was the latest world news from the BBC.
1: Hello, this is Alex Ritson with the newsroom. We start in Venezuela, where rescue efforts continue in the wake of last week's massive double earthquakes. Nearly 1,500 people have been confirmed dead, but with tens of thousands of people believed to be still missing, the death toll is expected to climb much further. Desperate families have been digging through the debris, some by hand, trying to find loved ones. 33 people were pulled from the rubble over the weekend, but hopes are fading that any more survivors will be found. International teams have arrived to help, but there's growing criticism over the slow government response. BBC Mundo's Norberto Paredes has been to La Guaira, the worst affected state, and the place of his birth. He said there is anger about how the disaster is being handled.
3: There's some aid reaching certain areas, but in others there is a growing sense of abandonment. People say that the help is either too slow or is simply not arriving. There is more and more frustration from the population in La Guaira. People are now blaming the government for what they see as a delayed response. You have teams here from Mexico, from Qatar, from the UK, from the US, and they have now arrived, but the level of destruction is truly unimaginable here. Like, nothing really prepares you for what you're about to see when you enter the zone, La Guaira. And people feel that the help hasn't been quick enough. People are losing hope. The level of destruction is huge. And there are places that haven't even been searched because you can't even enter because of the rubble. The streets are blocked. And people know that there are still people trapped there.
1: The coastal town of Catia La Mar is one of the worst affected. Freddy Carino is a university professor who lives there.
0: It looks like a war zone. Lots of buildings crumbled. A lot of people helped in removing all the debris and trying to rescue survivors. Day after day, we've been feeling the little quakes. So every time we feel something, we have to leave the home. We're still sleeping on the floor in the living room with doors open.
1: Our correspondent, Will Grant, is also in Catia La Mar. He's been out on the streets to see the devastation for himself.
7: When the twin earthquakes struck Venezuela, a small Chinese supermarket in the town of Catia La Mar was full, with the owners, employees, customers and some of their children inside. The building came down in seconds, giving most of them no chance to escape. Since then, their neighbours have worked day and night to find them in the rubble. Using pickaxes and their bare hands, they had some initial success, dragging out the injured owner. But mostly it has just been bodies, including the owner's wife and child. Three victims remain inside.
8: Mi sobrina.
9: Su sobrina. Siento tanto.
8: Gracias.
7: One of them is Rosa Rocha's niece. She was an employee at the supermarket, and Rosa is hopeful they recover her remains to give her a dignified burial. This is nothing compared to what's happened over there, though, says Rosa bluntly, indicating across the highway. Every single building has gone down, entire apartment blocks down. This place has collapsed.
10: This is one of so many examples. Small business, completely collapsed, burnt out, and only now, days after the impact of the twin earthquakes, is any heavy machinery coming to lend a hand. Everything has been done by hand by neighbours.
7: Watching the recovery operation was Simon Odas from Caracas. The last time his cousin was seen was entering this shop, but he simply doesn't know for sure if he's among the victims, and the uncertainty is killing him. It's like you're drowning or you're burning, he says. I wouldn't wish this on my worst enemy. There are no words for it. I feel enormous desperation. At the partially destroyed bus terminal in Catia La Mar, a field hospital has been set up in the car park. Doctors and nurses from all over Venezuela have volunteered to give free treatment to the injured. Maria Carolina Ramon is a medical technology expert who brought in much-needed portable equipment.
10: How big a task is this field hospital facing?
8: It's huge. I have been coming here for the past 3 days. Thank God today the volume decreased, so we don't have as many people as the day yesterday and the day before yesterday. But it was huge. There were a lot of people who were helped, not only in the medical field, but also they provide food and clothes to all the people who lost everything.
7: The hospital was set up by a private clinic in conjunction with the health ministry. The food donation point outside was also private agribusiness working with the state. Not traditionally a friendly relationship in Venezuela. But Ms. Ramon says to tackle this tragedy, politics must be put aside.
8: One of the things that characterize most the Venezuelans is that doesn't matter what party you are from, when hard times come, everybody got it together. And it doesn't matter if you are wealthy or you are poor, everybody comes together and everybody helps.
10: And these are the hardest of hard times.
8: Yes, it is. The experience that we had the past Wednesday was the longest minute of our life.
7: There are so many thousands of families in Catia La Mar now homeless that they've set up a temporary camp in the local baseball stadium. The only thing to protect them from the elements are donated nylon tents or makeshift shelters they've put together with blankets and sheets. The youngest resident of this tent city is Aiden, a one-month-old baby. Since he came into the world, he has lost his home and is extremely lucky not to have lost his life when the building came down as he was in his parents' arms. The size of the rebuilding Catia La Mar is so vast that in all probability, Aiden will be a toddler before he's back living in permanent accommodation once again.
1: Will Grant in Catia La Mar. Any flare-up between the United States and Iran threatens to derail the ceasefire between the two sides. President Trump is still using bellicose language, and there were tit-for-tat exchanges of fire over the weekend. But there are reports that the US and Iran have agreed to hold their fire and hold new talks on their dispute about the Strait of Hormuz. Our Middle East correspondent Yoland Nell joins me live from Jerusalem. Yoland, first of all, the clashes, what triggered them?
11: So, I mean, the ceasefire that was agreed less than 2 weeks ago has really been under severe threat in recent days because of attacks by both sides focused on the Strait of Hormuz, this strategically important waterway. And it started really when Iran fired projectiles at a cargo ship in the strait last Thursday. The US attacked what it said were military positions in Iran, radar, air defences, drone launch sites. Iran attacked Kuwait and Bahrain with missiles and drones. They host US military bases, and that's what triggered President Trump to threaten Iran would cease to exist if it didn't honour this interim agreement, the memorandum of understanding that the two countries have signed. And Iran warned that ceasefire violations would result in the complete halt of all diplomatic processes, because of course this memorandum of understanding is supposed to lead to 60 days of negotiations. Now, it's not been confirmed by the White House, but Axios news site and Reuters say that technical talks are now back on, due to take place in Doha tomorrow. Qatar, along with Pakistan, has been an important mediator.
1: Yeah, both sides supposed to stand down for now, according to a US official, and allow vessels to move freely through this vital waterway. But there's no confirmation from Iran. So where does this leave the world, really?
11: Yes, and I think, you know, that comment that's come out is widely quoted, a Trump administration official who's not been named. Really, you know, what you have here are differing interpretations of the memorandum of understanding to end the war. It talked about best efforts for the safe passage of commercial vessels with no charge for 60 days. And in Switzerland, in those meetings between the US and Iran, they talked about negotiations, setting up a hotline between the US and the Iranian Revolutionary Guards to coordinate traffic, because Iran has been claiming again that ships must coordinate passage through the Strait of Hormuz. Now, according to the reports that are coming out, there is a communications channel that has been opened with Iranian mediators to coordinate traffic going through the strait. And there have also been some reports about talks happening in Oman with Iran, working out the details of how the strait is to be governed. Because, of course, the Strait of Hormuz falls within Iranian and Omani territorial waters, but has long been seen as an international waterway.
1: Yoland, thank you. Yoland Nell, you're listening to the newsroom from the BBC World Service. As China's influence in the Pacific grows, countries in the region are watching warily and trying to strengthen their positions. To that end, Australia and Vanuatu have signed a sweeping economic and security agreement that bars any foreign military base on the Pacific island nation. Known as the Nakamal Agreement, Australian Prime Minister Anthony Albanese set out its aims.
5: Our agreement reflects and confirms Australia's role as Vanuatu's largest and most comprehensive economic, security and development partner, a responsibility that we take seriously. Above all, it is built on an equal partnership. We have concluded a balanced agreement that will protect our collective and individual security and our sovereignty.
1: The BBC's Australia correspondent Katie Watson joins me live. Katie, this has been months in the making. What does it mean for both countries?
12: Yeah, that's right. So it was meant to have been signed nearly 10 months ago, but at the signing ceremony last September, Vanuatu's Prime Minister Jotham Nawaz pulled out, citing concerns about sovereignty. So this agreement, it's a watered-down version of the original. It still sets out that critical infrastructure in Vanuatu won't become militarised, and in exchange, Australia will provide greater economic support. Now, there have been concerns previously raised about China's funding of a wharf in Vanuatu's Luganville, which is the second largest city. But this, my understanding is that this kind of new, slightly watered down agreement won't veto any foreign investment in certain infrastructure projects. But yes, when it comes to foreign military bases, this basically gives Australia a much stronger position as the country's most important security and policing partner.
1: So what will this mean for the growing might of China?
12: Well, I mean, it certainly puts, as I said, it puts Australia in this good position in Vanuatu. It's a time when there's growing concern over China's influence in the Pacific region. Certainly, it was back in 2022 when Beijing struck a security deal with the Solomon Islands. That definitely caused a great concern here in Canberra. There are several Pacific Island nations that have changed their diplomatic recognition from Taiwan to Beijing in recent years. So it's a bit of a tussle. Certainly, it is a concern here in China that in Australia that growing influence, but the fact that you've got this security deal this in Vanuatu is going to be seen as a big win for Australia.
1: Katie, thank you. The BBC's Australia correspondent, Katie Watson. The war may be over. A ceasefire is in place, but Palestinians are still being killed in Gaza and caught between the Israeli occupation and Hamas, which has been reimposing its authority in the part of the territory it administers. Many civilians are persevering, trying to earn a living and even run a business. Israel doesn't allow journalists from international news organisations such as the BBC into Gaza, so Rob Young has compiled this report.
13: Akram crouches over a makeshift stove, brewing tea in the tent he now calls home. He's one of nearly 1.5 million people still displaced by the war between Israel and Hamas. As Akram sips his tea, he and his grandchildren stare at a photo of the house they lost, now just rubble.
14: This was approximately my 21st displacement during the war. I spent 58 years working, building it brick by brick and getting the house ready so I could feel settled when I got old, owning a whole property, only to find out that the house was gone, reduced to rubble.
13: Others have been trying to reinvent their livelihoods. Ahmad used to travel the region as an e-sports commentator. But once the borders shut and internet access became very unreliable, he had to adapt fast.
15: Imagine I need to go to Saudi Arabia, but there is no crossing. I obtained the visa, but I couldn't go out. So I tried to go back to content writing, and thankfully I was able to work even from tents. I bring my laptop, try to charge it with solar-powered systems. I needed to walk like 7 kilometers a day. Then I come back and do the daily chores from making fire to making food to getting to the markets, blah, blah, blah.
13: Across Gaza City, earth movers grind through piles of waste, loading it onto trucks bound for a new landfill in the south. In neighbourhood after neighbourhood, rubble stretches into the distance. Rebuilding will take years and cost billions. Into this devastation, amid a fragile ceasefire, come competing visions for Gaza's future, including one floated in January by Donald Trump's son-in-law, Jared Kushner, imagining skyscrapers in a new Gaza.
16: Let's just plan for catastrophic success. We, Hamas, signed a deal to demilitarize. That is what we're going to enforce. People ask us what our plan B is. We do not have a plan B. We have a plan. We signed an agreement. We are all committed to making that agreement work.
13: No rebuilding work under President Trump's Board of Peace plan has been started since the ceasefire began 8 months ago. Aid agencies say they're doing what they can. The United Nations estimates reconstruction will cost over $70 billion. Israel says no reconstruction can take place until armed groups, including Hamas, disarm, and for now doesn't allow construction materials into the less than half of Gaza that it doesn't control.
1: Rob Young. In Germany, large parts of the country's east are forecast to see their population drop over the coming decades. The nation continues to see deaths outpace births, and at the same time, immigration levels are falling. But why is Germany's former communist east so affected? Our Berlin correspondent Jessica Parker reports.
17: I'm in the town of Oschersleben, in the state of Saxony-Anhalt. Of the five states that were once part of Germany's communist east, this one has seen the most drastic population drop, around a 26% fall since 1990. We're here to meet a guy who came back to his hometown after years away, Jan Nicholas. You were born in 1989,
18: yes.
17: So when the Berlin Wall fell.
18: Yes.
17: A Wendekind,
18: yes.
17: Turning point child, as it were. You were obviously a baby in 1989,
18: sure.
17: But growing up here, what did you see change in the local area?
18: There was a big change because obviously lots of people left after the reunification. People needed to look for new jobs, for new opportunities, and obviously lots of people left because the opportunities were in the West.
19: This is the middle of the checkpoint. The police are making no attempt to stop people. The gates have been thrown open. And
17: there was euphoria when the Berlin Wall fell, but for the East, it would also lead to a huge sense of loss. Many firms suddenly exposed to capitalism struggled or collapsed. There was an exodus west. Birth rates in the East plunged. They later picked up, but remain low as part of a wider trend.
18: So we were really happy to get a place in the kindergarten.
17: It's something Jan Nicholas is noticing.
18: Now our kindergarten asks us if we know other families with children. So actually in the newspaper, there are now articles where kindergartens need children. We have to talk to everyone to come back.
17: And it's across large parts of the more rural east where further big population falls are forecast. Regions that have seen way less immigration than the big cities or the west. And when it comes to those who left after the wall fell, there's something else that's important to understand.
20: The second wave of out-migration peaked around 2005.
17: Dr. Katja Salomo is a sociologist.
20: It was highly selective. Young people, highly educated people, and especially women were more likely to leave.
17: But the women that left, they left ages ago. I mean, there must be
20: new women now.
17: There must be new women, exactly. Yeah.
20: So if you look at the current marriage population, the 18 to 40-year-old, you will see that in the older age group of that population, you still have this imbalance. But the children that were never born continue to be a miss, and they will also not have children. So this is how population decline works. It gets worse and worse and worse.
21: Begrüßen Sie den nächsten Ministerpräsidenten Ulrich Siegmund.
17: A campaign video by the far-right's Alternative for Deutschland. Saxony-Anhalt may be the epicenter of a political earthquake. In upcoming elections, the AfD has a real shot at winning power.
20: Research shows that electoral support for far-right parties, including the AfD, tends to be higher in the regions most affected by population decline and its consequences. There's a strong sense of loss and stagnation accordingly, as we know from surveys, along with the feeling of not receiving a fair share of what society has to offer.
17: There are initiatives to try and pull people to the east. Kati Luva runs one of them from Halberstadt, a town nestled near the Harz Mountains. She works to promote the area and match people with jobs.
4: The main fear is that we will see towns and villages which are half empty. If only half the population is left in a village, the infrastructure suffers. We already see school closures in many parts of the region. And I think we have to fight against that to maintain a certain quality of life in our rural areas.
1: Tennis now, and Wimbledon gets underway today with a familiar face returning to the All England Club. Serena Williams will make her singles comeback after 4 years. Williams has won Wimbledon 7 times and has 23 Grand Slam titles. But in recent years, the 44-year-old has been focusing on her family life and her 2 daughters. The BBC's Claire Balding has been speaking to her and asked her if she felt nervous ahead of her return.
6: I felt a lot of things where I haven't felt the butterflies yet.
22: Do you think you will?
6: Soon, I'm sure. I absolutely will. 100%. I just haven't felt it yet.
23: I would love to ask you about what Serena Williams 2026 has that maybe Serena Williams 2000 didn't have, that maybe Serena Williams 2016 didn't have. What are the best things about being you right now?
6: Well, I have 2 amazing kids. I think that's the best thing that I have that I didn't have then. I would have totally taken them then as well. I definitely have a lot of experience on my side, and I have a lot of championships where I don't feel the pressure to do anything except for have fun and enjoy myself and enjoy the moment.
23: So is that what makes it most different walking in here this year, that you can be totally free? There is nothing
6: to... I think so. I'm never a free person in general. You see me play. I don't play. I play like a maniac. So we'll see. I mean, as of now, I'm calm, but I might change in a matter of minutes. Who knows?
23: And what does success look like for you? What do you want it to be?
6: I think success is just walking out there. I never expected to be here. I mean, I expected to play doubles, but I didn't even expect that 3-4 months ago. So success is just enjoying myself for me and sticking to my game plan that my coach gives me. Being disciplined.
23: Being disciplined.
6: So that's what I'm trying to do.
23: Have you been back in the village yet? And have you got your house set up and all that?
6: Yeah, everything is back. I'm back in the house that I stayed in several years. So it's like, it's been a very easy retransition. So it's like nothing too new. And at the same time, it's everything new. I don't know my way around here. I'm like, wait, what? Where am I? I couldn't get here. I was lost. But it's still fun. Change is good.
23: It's going to be a blast to see you on court again.
6: You think?
23: I do.
6: Okay.
23: But there is a bigger message here. And what do you want the big message to be?
6: That is such a big question for me right now. I don't know. I just want to... Anything is possible, I guess. But also, you just sometimes it's good to just enjoy yourself. So that's what I'm planning to do.
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26: You're listening to the BBC World Service with me, Rob Young. Gaza lies in ruins and major reconstruction work is yet to begin, but people there are trying to rebuild their homes, their work and their futures. From tents to tech startups, we hear how Gazans are piecing life back together. In Business Daily, after a summary of the news.
27: BBC News with Jane Steele. More international teams have been arriving in Venezuela to join the rescue effort following Wednesday's double earthquake. Tens of thousands of people remain missing while hopes of finding survivors fade. Nearly 1,500 have been confirmed dead. The US and Iran have reportedly agreed to stop their latest attacks and hold talks to try to resolve their dispute over the Strait of Hormuz. An American official said both sides would stand down for now and allow vessels to move freely. There's been no confirmation from the Iranian side. Pakistan says at least 29 militants have been killed in its latest airstrikes and ground operations along the Afghan border. The information minister said large quantities of weapons and ammunition had been destroyed. An Afghan spokesperson said strikes had killed almost 40 civilians. China has warned Australia against playing geopolitical games after Canberra signed an economic and security pact with Vanuatu. The agreement bars any foreign military base on the Pacific island nation. In exchange, Australia will provide greater economic support. The Democratic Republic of Congo has reported a sharp rise in Ebola cases, with 47 new infections and 12 deaths recorded on Saturday. 360 people are now known to have died since the outbreak was declared in May. South Korea has announced $500 billion worth of investment in the artificial intelligence and chip-building industries. President Lee Jae-myung described semiconductors, physical AI and AI data centres as the triple axis of South Korea's great leap forward. A fossil which has been ignored for 40 years has turned out to be the first dinosaur bone ever found in Antarctica. The specimen, which belongs to the British Antarctic Survey, has now been identified as the tailbone of a titanosaur, the largest dinosaurs ever to roam the Earth. BBC News.
26: You're listening to Business Daily from the BBC World Service. I'm Rob Young, and today we're looking at the huge job of rebuilding Gaza and its people's livelihoods. Akram crouches over a makeshift stove, brewing tea in the tent he now calls home. He's one of nearly 1.5 million people still displaced by the war between Israel and Hamas. As Akram sips his tea, he and his grandchildren stare at a photo of the house they lost, now just rubble.
14: This was approximately my 21st displacement during the war. From street to street, neighborhood to neighborhood, city to city, and north to south. 21 displacements, suffering, and getting to know how to move from one place to another. I spent 58 years working, building it brick by brick and getting the house ready so I could feel settled when I got old, owning a whole property, only to find out that the house was gone, reduced to rubble.
26: Across Gaza City, earth movers grind through piles of waste, loading it onto trucks bound for a new landfill in the south. In neighbourhood after neighbourhood, rubble stretches into the distance. Rebuilding will take years and cost billions. Into this devastation, amid a fragile ceasefire, come competing visions for Gaza's future, including one floated in January by Donald Trump's son-in-law, Jared Kushner, imagining skyscrapers in a new Gaza.
16: Let's just plan for catastrophic success. Hamas signed a deal to demilitarize. That is what we are going to enforce. People ask us what our plan B is. We do not have a plan B. We have a plan. We signed an agreement. We are all committed to making that agreement work. There's a master plan. We'll be doing it in phasing. In the Middle East, they build cities like this in, 2-3 million people. They build this in 3 years. And so stuff like this is very doable if we make it happen.
26: No rebuilding work under President Trump's Board of Peace plan has been started since the ceasefire began 8 months ago. Aid agencies say they're doing what they can. The United Nations estimates reconstruction will cost over $70 billion. Mahmoud Bessaiso is a Palestinian advisor to the UN and the European Union on reconstruction in conflict zones.
0: We know very well that the capacity of our local contractors in Gaza is very, very limited. It's already damaged. So we are expecting to engage regional construction contractors, primarily from Egypt and Turkey. They are ready to take care of Gaza reconstruction in 5 years only with their heavy equipment and their resources.
26: And their own workers as well? Or would Gazans do the rebuilding work, or some of the rebuilding work at least?
0: The priority will be for our local workers. We have plenty of people. Now, as you know, like 90% of Gaza people are unemployed. So this reconstruction will give job opportunity for the young generation. So, and also the workers in Gaza, very, very skilled labor force in the construction. So the priority will be for Gaza people to reconstruct their country.
2: What is your vision for what Gaza would look like once it is rebuilt?
0: People in Gaza, they are looking for a modest life. They don't want to live in luxury. They don't want to have skyscrapers in Gaza. They just want to live in dignity and peace like other people in the world. We are learning from different experiences. We are learning, for example, from the reconstruction of refugee camps in Lebanon. We are learning from the Iraq reconstruction in Mosul. While devastation is very bad, it gives us an opportunity for complete replanning of Gaza. No slum areas, no crowded area. We like to design Gaza for sustainability, for smart city, to bring new things. Now we are expecting to add like sea taxi. We talking about like some highways in Gaza, tram, metro station, mass transit bus system. We are thinking about different solutions for Gaza than the old solutions in Gaza infrastructure.
26: Mamoun Bissaiso. Israel says no reconstruction can take place until armed groups, including Hamas, disarm, and for now doesn't allow construction materials into the less than half of Gaza that it doesn't control. It's not just structures that need rebuilding, it is hope too. Asma teaches in a UN school. She knows she's lucky to still have work, but her home is damaged and her dream of becoming a university lecturer feels more distant than ever.
3: I had my home, but my family's home was completely destroyed, and my family now still live in the evacuation. They didn't return home because there's no home to return to. So still, we are trying to find a light. What makes it easier for us is that the war is over, and that's the only safety that we have. And even though they claimed that the war has ended, but still we hear some bombs surroundings, and we still feel afraid of like having to lose our favorite people.
26: Tell me what daily life is like, getting nutritious food, water, and electricity.
3: What does electricity mean? Okay. So life generally is dominated by survival. We're waiting for food, we're waiting for money, we're waiting for jobs, we're waiting for future. The humanitarian aid that we receive helps, undoubtedly, but it's not enough to meet the enormous scale of need. But talking about my life, I am a teacher at UNRWA. My husband is working at one of the international institutions. So our situation, alhamdulillah, is stable. My family as well, they work, they have money, and that's why they can afford life. But most people here in Gaza do not afford this miserable life.
26: And now the war is over, do you and your husband dream about what life you would like to build?
3: Yes, alhamdulillah, we have money and we can maybe build a home here, but we don't even intend to build a house here in Gaza. Why? Because if we build a house, then it could, in a blink of an eye, be destroyed. And that's the unsafety that we are living all the time. And, you know, Rob, it's painful to dream of becoming a university lecturer when many universities no longer exist. That's my dream work. Like, I have got my master's degree in order to be a lecturer at universities. I believe that you don't rebuild homes while fear still sleeps in your children's chests, and that's my fear all the time.
26: Teacher Asma. Others have been trying to reinvent their livelihoods. Ahmad used to travel the region as an e-sports commentator, but once the borders shut and internet access became very unreliable, he had to adapt fast. Gaza Sky Geeks, which trains thousands in tech skills, has helped him find a new way forward.
15: Imagine I need to go to Saudi Arabia, but there is no crossing. I obtained the visa, but I couldn't go out. So I tried to go back to content writing, and thankfully I was able to work even from tents, even from my tent in the so-called humanitarian area. I bring my laptop, try to charge it with solar-powered systems. I have like four small solar-powered panels, and I charge my laptop with it for like 4 hours, so I can get it fully charged. Then I go to somewhere with decent internet, like 1 or 2 megabits. I try to work from that place, finish my work, send it, then go back. I needed to walk like 7 kilometers a day. Then I come back and do the daily chores from making fire to making food to getting to the markets, blah, blah, blah.
13: That sounds a very busy, full, tiring day.
15: Yes. I wake up at 5 and finish those tasks by 9 p.m.
13: And as there's increasing talk of rebuilding Gaza, what are your hopes for what you might be able to do in the coming years?
15: My ambition is to build a stable career, okay, sustainable career, where I can work here online and internationally and not be limited by any form of conflict. I really want to continue developing my esports career without the fear of some escalation. So no, I can't work where bombs are dropped, because it will appear in the background of my microphone that that's unprofessional. It happened once and I hated myself because the building in front of me was bombed. And I was live commentating on an esports event back then. Why do I have to live under those conditions? Like, why can't I just live normally like the other 8 billion around the world and build an online career, whether it's in Gaza or anywhere else?
13: Content creator Ahmad. You're listening to Business Daily from the BBC World Service. I'm Rob Young, and today we're looking at the huge job of rebuilding Gaza and its people's livelihoods. Businesses are fighting to come back to life. Markets are slowly refilling. Supply chains are reopening again. Abdallah Ahmed runs Anoon Solutions, an artificial intelligence company in Gaza. And during our conversation, drones buzzed overhead.
5: Every second when we are running the company through the war was a challenge for us, but we handled it very much, and I think it's a good step for us because we worked so hard to get where we are done now.
13: Tell me what happened to your premises during the conflict.
5: The first time we lost all the building. The second we was rented and it was a half of damage. And the third now we are rented again in different place to run the company again. We use an apartment and they make some fix it about the internet, the electricity, the windows, the doors, the offices, the tables, the chairs, in low cost. Because there is no any furniture here in Gaza. Everything is destroyed.
13: And now you're trying to back yes. to some kind of normality, if that is possible at the moment. What are you trying to do to build the business back up?
5: Now our strategy is to get back the clients. That's the hard, because through the war, we lost all our customers. Even we have an expert employees, we lost their trust. We're trying to get back their trust to us. That's the hard challenge.
13: And how is that going?
5: It's not that easy, but we are trying.
13: Is there much work to be done at the moment then?
5: Yes, last month we got 2 to 4 clients back to work.
13: What kind of responsibility do you feel towards your employees, many of whom have endured a very tough couple of years?
5: Actually, half of my employees living in tent, actually. I'm always thinking about them, how I'm going to help them about that. Everyone is lost their laptop, their accessories to do what they want, what they love in life. So sometimes maybe I cut some of the company's budget to help him get a new laptop, a new phone. One of my employees, I get him a new clothes. Can you imagine that? It's hard, but we are trying to handle all of this.
13: Now, you had the foresight 3 years ago to set up a company that makes artificial intelligence agents. A lot of people listening to this might be surprised to hear that it is possible to run an AI company in Gaza, particularly at the moment.
5: We are like a phoenix here in Gaza. Don't worry about us.
13: Do you see the company's future remaining in Gaza?
5: Yes, actually I'm trying, and I'm in all my power, I'm trying. When I see the employees' face, when they get their salary, when they get the hope back, when they get their life back, makes me to stay in Gaza and running a business and to get back where they was before the war.
26: AI company boss Abdallah Ahmed. Across Gaza, formal jobs remain scarce and well-paid work even scarcer.
7: My name Khalil El Namrouti. I am a professor of economics, Islamic University of Gaza, Department of Economics and Political Science. Before the war, the unemployment rate in Gaza Strip was high, one of the highest unemployment rate, in fact, in the world. During the war, the unemployment rate has skyrocketed. Nowadays, most of the people, they don't work. And if people who are working, they are not getting full income from their job. I am working in the education sector, but I don't get full salary because, you know, most of the universities has been demolished and they don't have sufficient money to give salaries. So they give 40%, 50%. Many young people, they start like, you know, searching for work. What is growing in the Gaza Strip? I can see something called as the unorganized economy, like, you know, street sellers, something like that.
26: You are training up Gaza's economists of the future. What do your students want to do? Do they want to stay in Gaza?
7: We love our country. This is the place we were born. We have relatives, we have friends. We are used to live in this place, so we love this place. Many young people, many young students also, people, they are frustrated because of this continuous suffering. Many people, they are saying, okay, we will go outside. There is no more future to remain in Gaza. So we want to like search for a new opportunity outside. Many other students also, I listen to my students, they are saying, no, whatever happened, we will remain in Gaza. If reconstruction of the Gaza Strip starts and people, they are seeing there's a good future in the Gaza, I assure you that the majority of people, they won't leave Gaza Strip. Going outside and living outside also is not easy. No one is going to receive you. Yes, yeah, you are most welcome and we'll give you money, we'll give you food. No, nothing free. So the best thing is that there must be a future here in the country. So most of the students, they will remain here.
26: Economics professor Khalil El Namrouti from the Islamic University of Gaza. Well, for many Gazans, that hardest of questions is whether to stay or go. Om Aya, a graphic designer, has been weighing that choice.
8: I was have a laptop and I fixed this laptop and worked through a freelance platform, started to apply proposal for clients and they contacted me. Sometimes they invited me to apply my proposal because my reputation on this platform very good and I have job success score 100% of my job success. So they feel a trust to contact me again.
26: So you managed to keep your laptop safe throughout the conflict?
8: Yeah, my laptop is my door to the world. I hope to make good progress as a freelancer, maybe go outside Gaza and work with my clients in the same area. This is what I'm thinking about, to go out and find my future outside Gaza. Sorry if I'm talking like that, but in Gaza, everything is destroyed. So I want to build my future in good way and protect my daughters and to find their future in a good way.
26: Are you talking about leaving Gaza temporarily and then coming back or maybe leaving it for good?
8: Temporarily, because if I stay in Gaza, they will build in Gaza in 10 years. Maybe they need 10 years or 15 years to rebuild Gaza. So what I will make in the 15 years here in Gaza, just looking for good place and looking for good food and everything is hard here. So maybe I will return after that.
26: Om Aya. Well, that is it for this edition of Business Daily. I'm Rob Young. For more stories from the world of work and money, download our recent episodes from the BBC website or wherever you get your downloads.
9: Hello, you're listening to the BBC World Service, and this is Witness History with me, Jen Dale. I'm taking you back to the 18th of March, 1959, when Hawaii is brought into the United States of America as the 50th and final state.
10: We happened to be in what they used to call homeroom, with the beginning class, the first class of the day. That was the history civics class. And I remember the teacher saying, you can now become president of the United States and governor of Hawaii. And everybody went, wow, you know. We're sitting there, and all of a sudden, you can be governor, right? And say, yeah, I will. I think I'll be governor, you know. But I don't know how credible that was to anybody, including myself. But it was something to think about.
4: John Waha'e is 12, living with his parents and three sisters in Hawaii, a chain of islands in the Pacific, more than 2,000 miles away from the American mainland. John lives in a rural area of what's known as the Big Island, known for its lush rainforests, waterfalls, sandy beaches, and sugar plantations. John's family fish. His dad enjoys raising cattle whilst working for a phone company. But this exotic landscape isn't always paradise. In the 1950s, it's a US territory, not a state, which means Hawaiians don't have full US citizenship. They face discrimination. The Hawaiian language is banned in schools. They are denied access to land. Sugar plantation owners dominate the economy.
10: The labor laws, for example, the health care law, so many things were unfair to people. Government structure and the political structure of the territory of Hawaii was very skewed to the oligarchs, essentially.
4: As a boy, John sees labor disputes.
10: My mom would cook some food and we'd all take it down to the gym at the school and feed the people, you know, create these potlucks every night for the people that were on strike from the sugar plantations. My dad, his union went on strike, not in the plantation, but he worked for the telephone company. So for the most part, the entire community were oriented to the idea that justice was not being done.
4: Hawaiians believe statehood, which would make them full US citizens, will give them better rights. So what is Hawaii's history with America? Here's a quick rundown. In the 19th century, Hawaii is a kingdom with a sovereign, but in 1893, a group of US white sugar plantation owners overthrow the constitutional monarchy. 5 years later, the US government decides it wants to formally incorporate Hawaii into the United States, known as annexation. Not only because of the sugar industry, but they see Pearl Harbor, just west of the capital, Honolulu, as a strategic Navy base. Many native Hawaiians are angry and sign petitions against annexation. Nevertheless, it becomes a US territory in 1900. Hawaii has a diverse population, and partly due to racial attitudes of American Southern politicians, the idea of giving statehood to Hawaii doesn't gain any real momentum. That is, until after World War II.
10: When people from Hawaii actually served in the U.S. military. My dad, for example, served 8 years. He served in the Pacific. Many of these individuals took advantage of one of the benefits of being in the U.S. military, which is have your college paid for. So many of them went off to college, came home, and said, look, you know, we don't like this second-class citizenship. There were a lot of things that people were not happy about. And so statehood was seen as an opportunity to correct a lot of that.
4: But nothing simple with party politics. Another US territory, Alaska, is seen as the front line of defense in the Cold War, as it's only 50 miles away from the Soviet Union. It's also vying to be the next state.
10: We were probably pushing for statehood earlier than Alaska. Not probably, we were. But in order to strike the balance, Alaska was made the 49th state as a kind of a token to the Democratic Congress.
4: Despite losing out to Alaska, there's good news for Hawaii 2 months later, on March the 18th, 1959.
11: Well, we're happy, thrilled, exhilarated, excited. We're just so delighted that after 59 years of very strenuous and arduous work to try to achieve this goal that the Congress of the United States has seen fit to grant statehood for Hawaii.
10: You know, it was this little snowy little box sitting there, and everybody that didn't have one came to their neighbor's house who had one, and they were watching people making speeches and doing all of this stuff.
12: Bonfires light up the tropic night. Hawaiians are celebrating round the clock. The news that the islands have been voted statehood sets off a 2-day spree.
6: And the Aloha accent is unmistakable as hula dancers take over Honolulu Stadium.
10: And the first thing that happened was class was dismissed. It became an instant holiday. I remember leaving the school, and where I grew up was a, you know, small country town with a one-road main street going through the center of shops along the way. And all of us leaving the school and walking down there and celebrating, people getting off work and just driving their cars through this one street, blowing their horns, you know, like boo, boo, boo. In a

0: 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On the Vocalo Hotline, we're building a soundtrack of the city together, one call and one song at a time, all powered by your song dedications. 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
2: Native Hawaiians become full US citizens and can vote in national elections, but problems remain with poverty and land evictions. By the 1970s, some start to be more vocal about Hawaii's relationship with the United States. Statehood becomes a divisive issue, and not everyone wants to mark the anniversary.
3: Because on one hand, if we are celebrating the change from second-class to first-class citizenship, which is what the motivation for statehood was, then it's something that is unanimously accepted. But if you are using that holiday as an opportunity to celebrate the annexation, then you have a problem. You don't have the same unanimity of celebration.
2: But John still looks upon the day Hawaii was given statehood fondly.
3: Because I grew up in a plantation town, and I knew what it was like to live under the bosses. If you lived in the plantation and you saw how people were treated then, the idea that that would no longer exist, at least not to the same extent, yeah, it was worthy of celebration.
2: And there's something else worthy of celebration. Remember how John's teacher told him and his classmates they could be governor one day?
4: How did it feel when you were appointed governor and the first Native Hawaiian to become governor?
3: Well, it was a great day, and the people of Hawaii had definitely made a good choice, but that's just my opinion.
2: John becomes the fourth governor of the state of Hawaii in 1986. During his time in office, US President Bill Clinton signs a resolution apologizing for the overthrow of the Kingdom of Hawaii and the deprivation of the rights of Native Hawaiians to self-determination. John is now a business consultant in Honolulu. He was speaking to me, Jen Dale, for Witness History.
5: Infrastructure is expensive and opaque all at the same time.
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5: I'm Kai Rizdal, measuring the immeasurable as best we can. Next time on Marketplace.
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9: Coming up from the BBC World Service, The Interview, Conversations with the People Shaping Our World, with me, Waihiga Mwaura. Well, for this episode, I speak to the former US Secretary of State, John Kerry, on why he thinks countries are retreating when it comes to dealing with climate change. And, fresh off the back of the Our Oceans Conference, one of the world's leading platforms for ocean action, he argues that governments need to step up efforts to protect the world's oceans.
10: There are many parts of the world where people have retreated slightly. To some degree, certain words that deal with climate have been weaponized. I think it's a very, very short-sighted, myopic view of the world for people to sort of just deny the science and procrastinate and not do the things that we've been warned we need to do.
9: John Kerry, hear more on The Interview after the news.
11: BBC News with Emily Thomas. The authorities in Venezuela have announced that all schools across the country will remain closed until next Monday. Hopes of finding more survivors of last week's double earthquake are fading. Will Grant is in one of the hardest hit areas, Katiela Mar.
12: The small coastal town of Katiela Mar is the site of some of the worst devastation caused by last week's dual earthquakes. The town has been so widely damaged, along many streets there are more flattened buildings than there are structures still standing. Despite some 14,000 troops being deployed to the state of La Guaira,

0: Some residents have complained that most of the rescue work was done by ordinary people who took it upon themselves to save their neighbours or crawl into collapsed homes to pull out survivors and bodies. Increasingly, with so many dead bodies still encased in the rubble, the authorities are concerned about the possibility of a major public health threat.
1: The US and Iran have reportedly agreed to stop their recent exchange of attacks and hold new talks to try to resolve their dispute over the Strait of Hormuz. An American official has said that both sides will stand down for now and allow vessels to move freely. There's been no confirmation from the Iranian side. The renewed tit-for-tat attacks have been prompted by disagreement over which routes through the key waterway are permitted. The authorities in Pakistan say at least 29 militants were killed during its latest airstrikes and ground operations along the Afghan border. Azadeh Mashiri has the details.
2: Afghanistan's Taliban government have condemned the attacks in Paktia, Paktika and Kunar provinces, calling them a crime and atrocity, accusing Pakistani aircrafts of bombing civilian homes. The two sides have traded blame throughout months of conflict, with fragile ceasefires collapsing. Pakistan, which has seen years of militant attacks on its soil, accuses the Taliban government of harbouring the groups responsible inside Afghanistan, which the Taliban government denies. It has vowed to press ahead at full pace with what it calls its fight against foreign-sponsored and supported terrorism.
1: South Korea has announced a mega investment project that involves semiconductors, physical AI and AI data centres. The deal is worth more than $500 billion. Jake Gwan is in Seoul.
3: South Korea's so-called three mega projects will be core to the country's great leap forward, President Lee Jae-myung said. Not only is the plan going to double the chip-making capacity in the current factories, but it will also install four new chips hubs in the underdeveloped southwest region. The country's two chip-making giants, Samsung Electronics and SK Hynix, will be footing most of the bill. The two companies reported record profits last year thanks to the AI boom. Mr. Lee called the two men leading the companies national heroes.
1: This is the latest world news from the BBC. China has warned Australia against playing geopolitical games after Canberra signed an economic and security pact with Vanuatu. The agreement bars any foreign military base on the Pacific Island nation. Following the signing in Australia's capital, the Prime Minister, Anthony Albanese, said the Nakamal Agreement ensured that Vanuatu's territory would remain free from militarisation. Andy Burnham, who's expected to become Britain's new Prime Minister next month, is due to give his first major policy speech since Keir Starmer announced his resignation. The former Mayor of Greater Manchester will set out a plan to raise living standards across the UK. He's expected to focus on devolution, arguing that more decisions should be made outside London. Our political correspondent Henry Zeffman said it won't be popular with everyone.
4: There certainly is going to be some unease from Labour MPs who represent constituencies in the south of England about whether this perhaps will feel like north versus south. The argument that Andy Burnham will make today is that actually by boosting growth in the north of England and other areas where growth hasn't historically been as strong, it will mean that parts of London and more prosperous parts of the country no longer have to subsidise other parts of the country.
1: The world's most powerful particle accelerator, the Large Hadron Collider, is shutting down for a four-year upgrade. Scientists hope that intensifying the machine's ability to accelerate and smash particles will provide 100 times more data to hunt for dark matter. Thousands of tennis fans are descending on southwest London for the opening day of this year's Wimbledon Championships. Among the big names in action on day one are the defending men's champion Jannik Sinner, who gets his title defence underway against Miomir Kuzmanovic on centre court. That match will be followed by the opening clash for the women's world number one, Irina Sabalenka, who's chasing her first Wimbledon title and faces Teodora Kostovic in the first round. BBC News.
5: Hello, I'm Wahiga Mwaura, the BBC's presenter for Focus on Africa, and this is the interview from the BBC World Service. The best conversations coming out of the BBC. 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
6: I want to get freedom. 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
9: These companies don't really, they don't care what governments do.
10: This is a war. The first thing that we want is the war to end.
5: Before this interview, I met former U.S. Secretary of State John Kerry, who was in Kenya for the Our Oceans Conference, an annual international conference aimed at finding ways to protect the ocean. Well, John Kerry launched the conference back in 2014 when he was the U.S. Secretary of State. This year's event was the first time it was held in an African country. Global leaders announced $6.4 billion for ocean action, which includes sustainable fisheries, climate resilience, and the blue economy. There is also a commitment to protecting at least 30% of the ocean by 2030. However, some are concerned that progress is not keeping pace with what is needed. Speaking to delegates at the conference, John Kerry called on governments to step up efforts to protect the world's oceans, but recognize the role that Africa is playing.
10: And I've seen something else all around the world, and you're seeing it right here today in this meeting. Leadership, innovation, determination. Because while Africa has contributed the least of any part of the world to this crisis, it is increasingly now helping to lead the world's response.
5: Kerry also served as the first U.S. Special Presidential Envoy for Climate from 2021 to 2024 and has since continued to work in this area. He tells me that he's concerned by the way governments around the world are failing to tackle climate change.
10: Well, I'm worried, you know, not just about the United States. There are many parts of the world where people have retreated slightly. To some degree, certain words that deal with climate have been weaponized. I think it's a very, very short-sighted, myopic view of the world for people to sort of just deny the science and procrastinate and not do the things that we've been warned we need to do.
5: When I spoke to John Kerry, the U.S. and Iran had just agreed on a deal aimed at ending the conflict between the two countries. Kerry, who helped negotiate a nuclear deal with Iran when he was President Barack Obama's Secretary of State, tells me that this war shouldn't have started in the first place.
10: This war was completely unnecessary. It was a war of choice. It was engaged in after the president and others who are around the president met with the Prime Minister of Israel, who came to Washington to ask Barack Obama to bomb, and Barack Obama said no, who came to Washington and asked President Biden to bomb, and President Biden said no, and Donald Trump said, sounds good to me.
5: Welcome to the interview from the BBC World Service with John Kerry in a conversation I recorded earlier this month. How serious would you term the threat of marine pollution today, particularly from plastics, to the global oceans?
10: It's an enormous threat, not just to the ocean, but to human beings. We see instances of fish in various parts of the world that are taking microplastics into their bodies. It's passed on to us when we eat. Human beings are now unwillfully eating very significant amounts of heavy metals that come from the ocean. But the plastic situation is a killer. It's a killer for seabirds, for sea life, and it's drowning the ocean in many respects.
5: So a conference like the one you're attending is supposed to provide solutions to this. But how possible do you think this is at a time when, you know, we have some figures here that suggest that developed countries have not met a target to deliver $40 billion to help poorer nations adapt to climate change, amongst other challenges? Are conferences like these really making a difference?
10: Yes, they are. At least this conference is making a difference. The Our Oceans Conference began when I was Secretary of State in 2014, and we started this process. This is now the 11th meeting. COVID knocked us out of one cycle. But in the course of these meetings, literally $169 billion has been pledged for certain new efforts and initiatives to address some of the ocean challenges. About $26 billion of that has already been delivered. So the reality is it's not just talk, it's happening. There are 500 organizations in some 96 countries that are delivering help and assistance and frameworks. The world came together to pass the biodiversity beyond national jurisdiction. And What's happened is we've had an amazing response on a global basis to countries that are now setting aside areas of their fisheries in order to be able to guarantee that they are not plundered and that legal fishing is taking place. There's a terrible problem on a global basis with pirate fishing that takes place without any regard for the fishing stocks or for the long-term future. So I think, you know, this process has actually provided a platform for people to be able to come together and assert the law. And in the last year, some 90 nations have now joined, signed on to, and given life to this treaty. It is ratified. It is now the law globally, and it's having an impact on how people are addressing ocean challenges. So I think this is producing a great deal. You know, 17 of the 20 most affected countries in the world to climate crisis are in Africa. And Africa's a young nation. You know, 60% of the population of Africa is under the age of 25. And they are going to be the jobs of the future. Those are the people who are going to be doing the work and growing as the marketplace grows for them. So it's really a moment of great transformation with huge possibilities for protection of the oceans, which is critical to life on the planet.
11: Mr. Kerry, one of the hopes for those who are seeking to protect the oceans is to grow the blue economy. It's a big talking point on the African continent. But one of the aims is to ensure sustainable jobs for an estimated 600 million Africans, mostly young people who rely on ocean resources for their livelihoods. Are you able to give us specific tangible efforts that are being made on this front?
10: Well, getting jobs for young people in Africa is a focus of every government on the continent. And right now we're seeing an enormous number of people taking part in what's called the blue economy. The blue economy is obviously that economy which is part of the oceans, but also part of all the linkages, shipbuilding, propulsion systems, fuel, stocking those ships in various ports around the world, fixing those ships when they need to be fixed. There's a huge economy there. And in addition, we're seeing an enormous number of jobs, you know, in communities as a consequence. I mean, it's not just on the ocean that the blue economy plays out. Restaurants, fish eating, I mean, it's a huge part of the overall global economy, and there are significant indicators that maybe 300 billion, I guess, for Africa, which will go up or could go up to 400 and some billion as people are hired, and as the job market grows, some additional, there are about 50 million jobs currently, and they figure it'll be around 55 million or higher within a short span of time.
11: Mr. Kerry, scientists are warning that in the coming months, we could see a resurgence of the El Nino phenomenon. This is when the oceans are warmed up, which obviously is translated to weather effects on land. Is the world ready at this moment for extreme weather and record temperatures? What's your reading of this?
10: Well, we haven't done the things we need to do, which scientists have told us and other policy planners have told us we need to do, which is build resilience. We need to adapt. And that means you have to put a certain amount of effort into infrastructure that is going to help protect communities when you get those extreme weather events. But yes, there has been a massive loss of GDP. Many people calculate that the GDP loss for Africa alone, just because of those extreme weather events, is somewhere between 2% and 5% a year. That drop in global in your GDP that you have to suffer because you're not doing the things that you could be doing, which themselves, if you did them, would provide people good, solid jobs. So it's a question of setting priorities. I think leaders in Africa, President Ruto of Kenya is hosting this conference. He hosted a conference on the climate impact on Africa just a couple of years ago. It was very well attended and I think very substantive. So I think there's a genuine effort by many leaders. There are a lot of countries here. I think there are about 55 countries represented. Not every country in the world, obviously, is an ocean, you know, coastal country, but 55 nations here with official delegations from all of them, all focused on how to do a better job of preparing for the future and of doing the things we need to do in order to protect citizens in all of our countries.
11: As a former U.S. Secretary of State, are you worried that the United States and some of its allies are no longer as keen on meeting climate targets as they were in the past?
10: Well, I'm worried, you know, not just about the United States. There are many parts of the world where people have retreated slightly. To some degree, certain words that deal with climate have been weaponized. I think it's a very, very short-sighted, myopic view of the world for people to sort of just deny the science and procrastinate and not do the things that we've been warned we need to do. And you'd think that from the things that are happening all around the planet, you know, the fires, the mudslides, the extreme hurricanes, the extreme tornadoes, the warming of the ocean in some parts of the world just a year ago was 101 degrees Fahrenheit in the ocean. And we're seeing massive shift of fish stocks and of a deterioration in the ability of certain flora and fauna of the ocean to be able to grow where they've grown for many centuries.
11: I mean, Secretary, I ask you this because the U.S. does set the tone in many ways for the world's agenda. The G7 meeting is on right now. I haven't seen anything yet on the agenda in regards to climate action. Again, does that concern you? If the U.S. was more forthright about climate action at this time, do you think we'd be having a difference? And President Trump, to be specific.
10: I think, of course, we would. There's no question. For whatever reasons, President Trump has decided to assault offshore wind. You know, anybody in the business will tell you that it is cheaper now to deploy wind and solar together in order to deal with the challenges of grids and of providing people with sustainable firm energy, as we call it. Texas is the fastest growing deployer. Texas, which obviously is the home of oil and gas, is the largest deployer of wind and solar in the United States. And they're not doing it as a favor. They're not doing it because they want to be politically correct, particularly not the people in the oil and gas industry, but they're doing it because it's the best way for them to provide energy through their grid. And it's also balancing their delivery of energy in a way that allows them to lower the price for people and also using storage, be able to guarantee them they'll have energy available to them. So I think you're seeing the marketplace make its own set of decisions. The marketplace has decided the energy transition is taking place and will take place. It must take place. And that energy transition is producing enormous amounts of new companies, new ideas, new technologies, which are going to facilitate this transition. And we're seeing it all over the world in things like geothermal, enhanced geothermal, in storage, in batteries, better batteries, in solar panels that now have reduced the cost of solar to almost nothing. Mm. I mean, there's an incredible transformation taking place, and people who ignore it are really doing so at their own financial risk.
5: You're listening to the interview from the BBC World Service. I recorded this interview with John Kerry in mid-June whilst he was attending the Our Ocean Conference at Kenya's coastal town of Mombasa, and just ahead of the signing of a Memorandum of Understanding which outlined a series of steps to end the war between the United States, Israel and Iran. Now, we'd originally invited him to talk about ocean protection, an issue that's especially important for many African countries with significant coastlines, but we were also keen to get his thoughts on the situation in the Middle East. Now, this is the first time the Our Ocean Conference was held in an African country, which is important because many African countries have a significant part of their population relying on the ocean for jobs, food, and trade, whilst also dealing with the effects of climate change. The conference led to more than 320 commitments worth $6.4 billion from governments, businesses, and other organizations. One of the main outcomes was the Mombasa Declaration, signed by 15 countries, which aims to improve transparency in fishing and crack down on illegal fishing. Kenya's President William Ruto also called for more global political will and action in protecting oceans and translating conservation promises into reality. Well, I was also keen to get John Kerry's perspectives on whether the world was ready for extreme weather conditions, such as the looming Super El Nino, which scientists say could threaten global food supplies. Kerry was frank that as the world drags its feet on adaptation, especially developed countries, then the global south would continue to bear the brunt or burden of climate change. Now, I must confess, it took some persistence to secure this interview because Kerry had a packed schedule at the conference, moving between meetings and discussions with various leaders. When we finally sat down, he was generous with his time and willing to discuss both climate issues and international diplomacy. Given his role in negotiating the Iran nuclear deal while serving as Secretary of State, he offered a unique perspective on the situation between Washington and Tehran. Okay, let's return to my conversation with John Kerry.
11: You join us at an interesting time. As I mentioned, G7 is happening. A day or two from now, we expect a US-Iran deal to be signed. At least that's what we're being told. What impact do wars and conflicts, in your view, have on climate action?
10: Well, wars are first of all, horrendous for human beings and for people. And I think we've learned through centuries that war is the failure of diplomacy, and we ought to do better diplomacy in order to avoid it if we can. But I think it's very, very clear that war, with bombs going off that destroy facilities, destroy homes, release gases, release CO2 in heightened amounts, the direct impact on environment of the destruction of oil and gas facilities, for instance, just has a profound impact on the atmosphere, on climate, and on life itself.
11: I mean, when you hear of a peace deal being signed on Friday, in your view, you know, when you think about that, and you sat there as the Secretary of State, and I believe you helped broker a previous deal, what do you think could have been done differently in this administration regarding this situation in Iran?
10: Well, first of all, it's not a peace agreement. Let's be very, very clear. It's an agreement which fairly is going to codify, you know, it's going to crystallize a couple of things, one of which how the Straits of Hormuz will work. But just get, you know, guess what? The Straits of Hormuz were not at issue prior to Donald Trump tearing up the agreement. And the fact is, no one until now has ever, taken control of it in a way that works adversely for the rest of the world. Moreover, the real challenge here is about the nuclear weapon. Now, Iran says they're not going to create a nuclear weapon. Well, they said that to us. I had the privilege of leading those negotiations. I spent weeks in Vienna, sitting there negotiating with the Iranians. And I can tell you right now that getting the agreement that Trump wants is going to be extremely complicated and difficult. And it's not, they will say that we don't plan to make a nuclear weapon. Okay, fine. But that's what they've always said. And the fact is that unless you can prevent them from cheating and have adequate inspection to be able to guarantee it, it's a meaningless statement. So we have a long way to go to actually reach what you would call peace. This is more of a sort of, a kind of ceasefire and an agreement to try to agree. That's basically what you've got.
11: Mr. Kerry, one of the things I'm sure you'll hear at the Oceans Conference from African delegates is how energy costs on the continent have gone up. A lot of them are tying it to the situation on the Strait of Hormuz. Was this war necessary in the first place, from your perspective?
10: No, this war was completely unnecessary. It was a war of choice. It was engaged in after the president and others who are around the president met with the prime minister of Israel, who came to Washington to ask Barack Obama to bomb, and Barack Obama said no, who came to Washington and asked President Biden to bomb, and President Biden said no, and Donald Trump said, sounds good to me. So we're where we are today because the president did not pursue diplomacy. I am told, I don't know this for a fact, but I am told that the deal that was put on the table just prior to the president deciding to go to war was actually a pretty good beginning place for an agreement. And I think you know, the world needs to see what was, in fact, really on the table at that moment in time.
11: Maybe my last word for you in this, what should African countries do to get real value out of the conference you're attending there today? If you had a word of advice for African nations, what should they rally or push for the most, or how to do it?
10: I think the most important thing is for people everywhere in Africa to demand that their leadership is pushing in the direction of deploying renewables, of bringing them energy, which is not going to hurt them, but it's going to help them with sustainability at its core. I think that there's a great amount of job growth if this effort to spread the wealth of energy will reach all parts of Africa. There are many places where Africa has 40, 50% electricity penetration, but you get away from those centers of living, obviously, and this great absence of energy, of electricity. So I think there's a lot more the world can do to work with Africa regarding that. I think the leaders in Africa will be increasingly, as they are now, focused on these alternative types of energy, which don't leave lasting negative impacts like emissions that heat the earth and create the other problems that come with the climate crisis. I find that African leadership is really tuned in. They're very, very focused on this particular choice, type of energy. And I think with good efforts, but we're not talking, by the way, about, you know, major finance mechanisms and programs. We're talking about working at the basics of how you put together business deals that will actually deliver energy that will be not overly expensive and available to the people who want it.
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13: President Trump's ambitious goal to start up new nuclear reactors is becoming reality a little over a year after he first made the announcement.
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13: But getting the reactors built this quickly comes at a cost. 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
16: Crowd Science listener Taiwo wants to know if animals care about the past like humans do. We meet some baby magpies and talk to researchers working with rats and chimpanzees to unpick animal memory and to look for any evidence that non-human animals are interested in their past experiences. Or perhaps that's just something humans care about. Join me, Caroline Steele, after the news.
1: BBC News with Emily Thomas. All schools in Venezuela are to remain closed until next Monday as hopes fade of finding more survivors of last week's earthquakes. Nearly 1,500 people are confirmed to have died, but tens of thousands more are still missing. The US and Iran have reportedly agreed to stop their latest attacks and hold talks to try to resolve their dispute over the Strait of Hormuz. An American official said both sides would stand down for now and allow vessels to move freely. The Democratic Republic of Congo has reported a sharp rise in Ebola cases, with 47 new infections and 12 deaths recorded on Saturday. 360 people are now known to have died since the outbreak was declared in May. Pakistan says at least 29 militants have been killed in its latest airstrikes and ground operations along the Afghan border. An Afghan spokesperson said the strikes had killed almost 40 civilians. China has warned Australia against playing geopolitical games after Canberra signed an economic and security pact with Vanuatu. The agreement bars any foreign military base on the Pacific Island nation. South Korea has announced more than $500 billion worth of investments in the artificial intelligence and chip building industries. It's part of a plan to develop new production hubs, data centres and robotics technology. Police in South Africa are investigating the shooting of a senior police officer who was due to appear before a public inquiry into alleged criminality within the police service. Major General Feroz Khan was shot while driving in a Johannesburg suburb on Sunday. And a fossil ignored for 40 years has turned out to be the first dinosaur bone ever found in Antarctica. It's now been identified as a tailbone of a titanosaur, the largest dinosaurs ever to roam the Earth. BBC News.
17: What is this noise, Oz? He's okay.
16: You're listening to Crowd Science from the BBC World Service, the show that answers your science questions. I'm Caroline Steele, and that yowling sound is my cat, Ollie. He's just spotted his number one enemy, a white cat that sometimes likes to hang out in our garden. How dare he?
17: It's okay, it's just a cat. Looks like it'd do with a snack. Let's not hiss. Let's be nice. Should we try being nice?
16: Ollie never fails to recognise his rival or to react with ear-splitting howls. He seems to remember this cat and their beef with each other every time they cross paths. I'm pondering my cat's memory thanks to a question from one of our listeners.
18: I am Dr. Taiwo Olani from Mogon, Osun State, Nigeria, but I currently live in Portsmouth in the UK.
16: So what's your question for Crowd Science?
18: My question to Crowd Science is, do animals care about the past?
16: And what made you think of this question?
18: First, I've been listening to programs by Sir David Attenborough. Of course, I used to interact with these programs a lot. Then recently I came across a textbook on the history of the English language. And in the textbook, it was said that the interest in the past is what distinguishes animals from human. And I was like, oh, can I send it to Crowd Science and see what evidence they are going to get from it?
16: Okay. Right. Well, I like this. We've got a specific line in a textbook to fact check. And also you mentioned David Attenborough there. So do you mean sort of you've watched Blue Planet and Planet Earth and peered into these unbelievable worlds and you're wondering, you know, what's going on?
18: Yeah, I have.
16: And what do you think? Do you think, like the textbook that you read, that an interest in the past separates humans from other animals?
18: I wouldn't say yes, because I think that is up to Crowd Science to help me find out.
16: Okay, I like that. We'll talk to the experts and find you an answer. What separates humans from animals is an interest in the past. That's a 900-year-old quote from Henry of Huntington, an English writer. Now, to me, it feels a bit outdated and quite a bold claim to make nowadays. And listener Taiwo is also wondering if it still holds true, according to modern science. To understand if animals are interested in the past, we first need to look at how animals understand the past, which brings us to Cambridge University in the UK, home to some baby magpies, who are in an indoor enclosure and, to be honest, aren't too thrilled to see a new unfamiliar face.
19: So they're really, really young.
20: They're super young, yeah. They're gorgeous. They're not even 2 months yet.
16: This is Professor Nicola Clayton. She studies cognition in corvids, a highly intelligent group of birds that includes crows, ravens, rooks, jackdaws, jays, and magpies.
19: And they're beautiful. I mean, they're sort of mostly black with a white chest.
20: And oh, and don't forget the gorgeous green ultraviolet sheen.
19: Oh, okay.
20: Oh, you heard a few peeps.
16: If you catch the magpies in the right light, their black tail and wing feathers appear a beautiful deep green colour.
19: What research have you done, I guess not with these specific birds, but with this species?
20: Well, they're a bit young for us to have done too much yet, but we're looking, like psychologists do with young babies, in how cognition develops. How does thinking emerge? When do they start to know things? When do they start to make inferences? When do they start to put things together?
19: And does that include researching and understanding their memories and the way they form memories?
20: Absolutely. So one of the first things that we've started doing with them is asking if and when they develop object permanence.
16: Object permanence is the understanding that objects that we've come across continue to exist even when we can no longer see them, hear them, or otherwise sense them. Human infants first show signs of object permanence at about 4 months old.
20: If you see me with my iPhone, you can see it now. Now you can't see it anymore. But because you have object permanence, you know that my iPhone continues to exist, even though you can't see it anymore. Now, if you know it continues to exist, you have to have a memory of where you saw it and where you think it now is. And even though you can't see it, you know where it is because you have a memory of where you saw me put it.
19: Yes, I see what you mean. You know something exists regardless of whether or not you can see it in that
20: moment. Well,
19: that's
20: what memory is, isn't it? A memory is something you saw and then disappeared, but you know it continues to exist because it's still in your mind's eye. It's not how memory is normally described, but it is a way of describing memory, right?
16: So one way we can define memory is an understanding that something that you can no longer see still exists. But can you test for object permanence in birds?
20: You can hide things in little cups and see whether they know if it's something they really like, something really valuable, like a yummy food item or a shiny object, that they'll come back and search for it when they want it.
16: If you hide a treat under a cup and a baby magpie still looks for it, even when they can't see it anymore, it demonstrates object permanence.
20: And the real smarty pants is behind the scenes, Chess. She's checking us out. She's the really clever one. And she's already passed stage 4 object permanence, which is the stage at which they show that they can understand that something continues to exist even though you can't see it.
19: So she understands that when you leave this room, you're still alive out there, living a life.
20: I think so.
19: And then you come back in and you're here again. You still exist in between your visits.
20: Yeah.
16: Object permanence is one of the earliest building blocks of cognition, and we see it in species across the animal kingdom. It's part of how animals, including us humans, make sense of the past and understand the world around us. But we're not just looking for evidence of memory. We want to know if animals are interested in the past. And for that, we're going to need to look inside our brains.
0: Memory is supported by a network of brain regions, but let's say the critical node in this network is generally considered to be the hippocampus. So a brain region that lies deep inside the human brain.
16: This is Freya Olafsdottir. She's an assistant professor of neuroscience at the Donders Institute for Brain Behaviour and Cognition at Radboud University in the Netherlands. Okay, so the hippocampus is kind of the most important brain region in memory, human memories. You said it sort of involves lots of different regions. Which other parts of the brain are involved?
0: So another region that's been studied quite extensively is the prefrontal cortex. So that's really the front part of the brain, particularly in humans. So that's a part of the human brain that's quite distinct from other animals, even other primates. So it's proportionally very big in humans. And so we need the frontal cortexes to really allow us to very accurately recall memories.
16: Okay, so the hippocampus is kind of acting a bit like the library, and then the prefrontal cortex is the librarian going, okay, let's get that book.
0: Exactly. That's, I think, a useful analogy in this context, yeah. So the hippocampus is really critical for forming memories, right? And allowing us to, you know, remember like single events like your last birthday or what you had for breakfast this morning. Sometimes it's called event memory or episodic memory is the more technical term.
16: Episodic memories are memories of personal experiences in your life. What happened, where it happened, and when it happened. And a small C-shaped structure tucked deep within our brains, called the hippocampus, plays a key role in forming these episodic memories.
0: Whereas the cortex is thought to kind of contain what's called semantic memory. So that's more kind of knowledge, like knowing what the capital of France is.
16: So we've got two key regions of the brain, hippocampus, prefrontal cortex. How does that compare in other animals? Do other species basically have the same brain setup when it comes to forming memories?
0: Rats and mice have a hippocampus. Its anatomy is strikingly similar to the human hippocampus. Cats and dogs and bats also have a hippocampus. To an extent, even birds have a hippocampus. So it's something that's shared. It's converged. So evolution has kind of converged on this region. It's come up with the same hardware for memory, you could say.
16: So if many animals have a hippocampus, does that mean many animals also have episodic memories?
0: There is disagreement in the field about whether episodic memory is uniquely human. I've thought about this a fair bit, actually, and obviously I study rodents. I'm well aware of the similarities, the structural similarities between the rodent and the human hippocampus. But with time, the definition of episodic memory, which has its root in psychology, has evolved. And now, you know, you're meant to be able to show that the animal is also able to consciously recall a memory.
16: Episodic memories could be key to answering listener Taiwo's question. They're the conscious recall of past experiences. And if animals can consciously revisit past experiences, then I'd argue they're showing an interest in the past, not just responding to it. My cat, Ollie, always meows at dinner time. But is he reminiscing about previous meals, or is he simply following a learned pattern that earns him a reward? So it's 6 o'clock, it's dinner time, and my cat Ollie has come in from outside and now he's being noisy. What is it you want? Have you noticed the time? Do you remember something? He's saying, it's 6 o'clock, excuse me, have you not noticed? So he's walked me over to where his food is because he remembers where his food is. And he's like, excuse me, why aren't you feeding me? Here's your wet food, Oz. Ollie knows that he gets dinner at around 6 p.m. and if he meows at me persistently, he usually gets it a bit sooner. Is this an example of episodic memory?
2: Even though that could be that they have a recollection of a past event when they are doing that, that behavior doesn't necessarily show that they have this complex mental representation of a past event, right?
16: This is Hema Martin-Ordas, a psychologist at Stirling University in the UK. She specializes in animal cognition, including memory.
2: When we talk about remembering past events, we are actually going back in time mentally, and we project ourselves into that past event, and we have this picture of the past event, right? Like where I was having breakfast this morning, what I was having, what clothes was I wearing. You can do what your cat is doing without actually having that complex mental representation. So he will be remembering in the way that we're talking about, but that alone wouldn't be enough evidence to say that they can remember the past in the way that an episodic memory will allow them to do.
16: We can't prove that Ollie is consciously recalling the past. We know he has a hippocampus. We know he's altering his behaviour based on past events. But does he have conscious episodic memories, memories of dinners past? We can't be sure.
2: So to me, the best example of episodic memory is based on a study that we did a while ago with great apes. And this task asked chimpanzees and orangutans, if they could remember an event that happened 3 years ago. So 3 years earlier, we showed them a task in which there was a reward and they couldn't access that reward. And to do that, they had to use a tool. But I hid the tool. So they saw me hiding the tools. And then we just gave them access to the rooms where the tools were hidden and they had to go and pick it up.
16: The apes found the tools they needed to access the reward. But what's particularly remarkable is for how long they remembered where these tools were hidden.
2: So 3 years later, what we did is we showed them the task, but we didn't show them where the tools were hidden. And what they did is once we gave them access to the rooms again, where the tools were hidden, they went straight away to find the tools.
3: Wow.
2: It was from the very start of the trial, so it didn't take them long to find them. They were not like wandering around the room, so they went straight to retrieve the tool.
3: 3 years later. I mean, I lose my tools that I've put down 3 minutes ago. Or the fact that 3 years later, they remember where to find a tool.
2: It was really impressive. And it was really impressive to see because we didn't know what they were going to do. So this was the first time that something like this was tested. And to me, this is so far the strongest evidence that we have that great apes can remember past events.
3: So that's an example of episodic memory.
2: To me, it is.
3: Yeah.
2: But again, if we go back with the definition of episodic memory, in which the conscious aspect is critical, then we still don't have evidence that this is exactly episodic memory following that definition.
3: Mm.
2: From a behavioral perspective, it is. There's only one possible way to solve that task, which is remembering that past event.
3: To me, it feels hard to argue that great apes aren't consciously remembering coming across these tools in the past when they know exactly where to look for a tool 3 years later. But again, technically, we can't prove this recall is conscious. Although, is it enough to start nudging us towards an answer to listener Taiwo's question? If an animal can use a memory from 3 years ago to guide its behaviour today, isn't that demonstrating some kind of interest in the past?
2: I think that still is a little bit of a stretch. Again, like it depends on how you will define the interest, right? I think there can be a basic level, which is I have an interest in that event because it's helping me to solve this problem. But that level of reflection on the past event, I don't think we have clear evidence yet of that.
3: Hema's experiment with great apes is strong evidence of long-term memory that can be applied to something useful. But we can't say the apes are showing an interest in the past, as we can't prove that they're reflecting on what they remember. The same goes for rodents. They may have a similar brain structure to humans, but still no evidence of an interest in the past. But what about Nicholas Corvids, famous for their incredible problem-solving? They may not show an interest in the past as infants, but maybe we can find evidence once their brains have fully developed. That's coming up next. You're listening to Crowd Science from the BBC World Service, the show that probes the memories of scientists to find answers to your questions. Listener Taiwo got in touch wanting us to fact-check a quote he came across in a textbook. This is what he read. An interest in the past is what separates humans from other animals. I'm going to have one last try at proving that my very intelligent and very noisy cat, Ollie, cares about his previous experiences.
21: Okay, I've just arrived home from work and I'm really hoping that my cat, Ollie, is going to greet me with a meow or two. He only does this with people that he knows and recognises. Strangers, he just sort of sits and silently watches, so let's see what we get. Hopefully he's in. Let's see.
22: Hey, Alls.
23: Hi, Ollie.
21: Ollie, are you aware who I am? I think we have to take that as a yes.
20: I think observations are the absolute cornerstone and starting point. But as a psychologist, you then need to do proper experiments.
24: Yes, okay. So I need to do some research on Ollie.
3: Here's our Corvid expert, Nicola Clayton, again.
20: I think you need a bit more hard work on it. But I agree. I think as an inspiration for why this could be a relevant question, yes.
24: Mm.
20: But I think you have to figure out whether he's just reacting to a safe smell.
24: Yes.
20: That's been learned over time, or whether there's something he specifically remembers about you.
24: Interesting.
20: And that's the challenge. It's a challenge because what you have to do with any animal is to really get inside their heads and think what's appropriate to them.
24: Yes.
20: You have to do something that means that they're motivated.
24: Okay, so I'm going to have to start ruling some things out. like if I
20: you
24: just...
20: You might need to join our lab for a year or so and do an
24: perfect.
20: Internship.
24: Sign me up. Oh my gosh, an internship on cat memory. Can you imagine?
16: A cat research project would be new territory for our Corvid expert, Nicola. Keen Crowd Science listeners may remember we spoke to another Corvid researcher in our episode, Do Animals Have Funerals?, where we heard how they appear to have memories of people who might be dangerous to them. Check it out wherever you get your BBC podcasts. Now, Nicola is currently studying the cognition of baby magpies. But what about her previous experiments with adult birds? She's studied scrub jays and what they do with their stores of food, or caches, when they're around other birds.
20: What we showed is that birds who have been thieves in the past, if they're watched, then they're trying to hide their caches. When those others, that public audience, has left the scene, they move them to new hiding places. Mm. So they've used their past experience of being a thief to think, those thieves over there, they might like to steal those valuable caches. In the case of jays, worms.
16: Jays who have a history of stealing and are being watched by other birds become very protective of their food.
20: But naive birds who haven't thieved in the past don't do it.
24: Interesting. So they're almost able to put themselves in the shoes of a thief because they have behaved in that way before.
20: Precisely. Except the only problem with that is jays don't wear shoes. But other than that, I think you've spot them.
24: That's so interesting. Okay, so that is using a memory of the past and using it to plan for the future. I think that's hard to argue that that's not an interest in the past. I guess you could say, okay, we don't know that the birds are sort of consciously thinking, that happened, I should avoid this happening. But still...
20: Absolutely, you're spot on. I think the problem is we can never deal with the thorny problem of phenomenological consciousness.
16: Phenomenological consciousness is the subjective experience of being aware, essentially what it feels like to be you.
20: I don't even know you're conscious, and you don't even know that I'm conscious.
24: True, I'm just sort of taking your word for it, really.
20: We infer it through conversation, right? Now, the thing about the jays, though, is that they're very flexible. So I said experienced thieves do this, naive ones don't. But if the experienced birds are hiding the food in front of their mate, with whom they're happy, under certain terms and conditions, to share the caches, just as in any marriage, under certain terms and conditions, they don't move them to new places.
16: It's clear that Jay's memories help them make some remarkably sophisticated decisions, like deciding to hide food from other birds if they themselves have stolen before. But if the other bird is their partner, that's okay, they're allowed to steal food. But are scrub jays consciously thinking about the past? It's only through language that we've come to understand human consciousness. So until we can communicate with animals, we simply can't answer that. Here's Freya again. She studies rodents.
0: So I don't think there is anything that should rule out that they are conscious animals.
24: Mm.
0: But they're strikingly intelligent animals. And actually, I find that the more I study animal behavior and the brain of non-human animals, I find it harder and harder, actually, to differentiate humans. You know, to say, what is it different about being human?
24: Yes.
0: I mean, there are obvious differences, but they have remarkable ability for abstract cognition.
16: It might well be that animals have conscious episodic memories, memories of events, but we can't prove it, which means we haven't yet answered listener Taiwo's question. Do animals have an interest in the past? But maybe there are other ways of showing interest. Here's Hema, our great ape expert, again.
2: I think if you can think of interest in the past as, well, I take that event to learn or to do something different in the present, to not make that mistake again, then any evidence of learning will be, considered evidence of reflecting in the past. And if you can consider that having an interest in the past is that I have to remember to do something so I know that I'm going to get that reward that I really want, then I think there is evidence of that in non-human animals.
24: Have you done any research into that? Have you got any examples from your work?
2: There is research on that in terms of using these past memories for planning for a future event. I've done a little bit of research on that with great apes, and they can definitely take into account these past events to plan for future ones.
24: So could you tell me a bit about that research? How did you test this?
2: Chimpanzees were presented with a task, but there were no tools. And then they were taken to a different room and there were some tools, but there was no task.
24: When taken into a room with only

0: 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On the Vocalo Hotline, we're building a soundtrack of the city together, one call and one song at a time, all powered by your song dedications. 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
1: What's happened before, we absolutely can't prove that. But for me, remembering the past and understanding it enough to solve problems, like the chimpanzees finding tools for a task in another room, is interest enough. As Nicola said, after all, when you tell me you're interested in the past, I'm just taking your word for it. Unless you can live inside other people's brains, you can't really prove anyone is conscious at all. Now, before I become even more philosophical or existential, I think it's time to hand over to Taiwo for the credits.
2: You've been listening to Craft Science from the BBC World Service. The question was from me, Taiwo, in the UK. The presenter was Caroline Steele and the producer was Joe Glansfield. If you've got a science question you would like the team to answer, you can email it to craftscience@bbc.co.uk or send a message or voice note on WhatsApp. The number is +44 8000 314 773. That is +44 8000 314 773. 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
7: Good morning. Rescue crews in Venezuela demand silence as they listen for people trapped under piles of rubble. Some families say it's too late to hope and just want to recover the bodies. It's Morning Edition from NPR News. The Trump administration wants people with temporary protected status to return to Haiti and Syria. I'm Leila Faldin.
8: And I'm Steve Inskeep. The administration won before the Supreme Court. Mara Liasson asks if they're winning the politics. Also, what are the results of Australia's ban on social media for kids? And some women find relief before their periods with allergy and heartburn medicine. It's Monday, June 29th, the day of Supreme Court rulings. 20 years ago today, the court ruled that military tribunals for Guantanamo Bay detainees violated the law. The news is next.
9: Live from NPR News in Washington, I'm Corva Coleman. Over the weekend, the shaky ceasefire between the U.S. and Iran seemed to get weaker. Iran has struck two ships trying to sail through the Strait of Hormuz, and it fired missiles into Kuwait and Bahrain. The U.S. has big military bases there. Meanwhile, the U.S. has conducted multiple military strikes in Iran. But NPR's Carrie Khan says talks between the U.S. and Iran are apparently going to go forward.
10: A senior U.S. official who spoke on condition of anonymity to discuss sensitive negotiations told NPR last night that, quote, nothing has been canceled and talks are on track for the coming days. The Associated Press is reporting that Pakistan, a key mediator, says talks will resume Tuesday.
9: NPR's Carrie Khan reporting. It's been more than 4 days since twin earthquakes rocked Venezuela. The government says more than 1,450 people have died. Tens of thousands are missing. Parts of Northern Venezuela are only flattened rubble. And rescuers still have little equipment to help find survivors. In the U.S., forecasters say dangerous heat is building in the central plains and it's sliding east. Extreme heat warnings reach to central Wisconsin. Today, it could feel well over 100 degrees there. The extended heat wave in Europe is now being linked to hundreds of deaths that occur.

0: in the past several days, as Mie Nicholson reports from Berlin.
1: The World Health Organization says that as of Sunday, more than 1,300 excess deaths have been recorded in Europe since June 21st, underlining that heat stress is a silent killer. It warns that European homes, workplaces and schools are not built to withstand extreme heat and calls for action across the continent to safeguard against temperatures that are rising at twice the global average. In Germany, two forest fires have broken out in regions with a high density of unexploded ordnance, one of them still contaminated with World War II ammunition. In Poland, the entire railway network ground to a halt, leaving passengers stranded on broken down trains. For NPR News, I'm Esme Nicholson in Berlin.
0: Big changes will kick in for the federal student loan system this week. NPR's Corey Turner explains.
2: The changes come courtesy of last year's One Big Beautiful Bill Act and kick in Wednesday, July 1st. Among them, Republicans created two new repayment plans, and they'll be the only options for new borrowers. The Biden-era SAVE plan is also being shut down. The millions of current borrowers still in SAVE will need to choose another plan, or they'll be automatically moved into what is arguably the least flexible option. There will also be a big change for graduate students. Once allowed to borrow as much as they needed, most will now be limited to $20,500 a year. Only students in a handful of professional fields, including dentistry, podiatry, and medicine, will be able to borrow up to $50,000 a year. Corey Turner, NPR News.
0: You're listening to NPR. Comedian Bill Maher received the Mark Twain Prize for American Humor last night at the Kennedy Center. Fellow comedians praised him for talking to liberals and conservatives and skewering all of them. As NPR's Frank Langfitt reports, the comedians also poked fun at President Trump.
3: Trump is chairman of the Kennedy Center board. His name was on the building, too, until a couple of weeks ago when a federal judge ordered it removed. During the ceremony, actor Woody Harrelson, a close Maher friend, referred to the venue as the Trump Kennedy Center, then corrected himself. "Oh, right, we fixed that," he said. "Not that you'd be able to notice." Harrelson was referring to the tarp that continues to cover the building's facade, making it impossible for the public to see Trump's name is gone. Trump did not attend the ceremony. Last year, Trump hosted Maher at the White House and signed a long list of things he's called the comedian, including low ratings, lightweight jerk. Frank Langfitt, NPR News, Washington.
0: The knockout round has started at the World Cup. Canada advanced yesterday by beating South Africa. Now today, Brazil will face Japan, Germany will play Paraguay, and Morocco meets the Netherlands. This year's Wimbledon Tennis Championships open in England today. The defending champs are Iga Swiatek and Jannik Sinner. But an exciting entry is that of former Wimbledon champ Serena Williams. She's received a wild card to play in the women's singles. Serena will also play with her sister, Venus, who is also a multiple singles winner at Wimbledon in the women's doubles division. Together, they've previously won six doubles titles at Wimbledon. This is NPR.
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6: The presidential pardon is one of the broadest powers in the Constitution. 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
8: I'm Indira Lakshmanan. 1 in 8 Americans are taking GLP-1 drugs for weight loss and diabetes. Researchers are finding some additional positive side effects.
9: So weight loss itself ameliorates many obesity-related conditions. And when we lose especially visceral fat, it decreases the inflammation in the body.
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11: It's Morning Edition from NPR News. I'm Steve Inskeep.
12: And I'm Leila Fadel. Venezuelan officials say at least 1,450 people were killed by two powerful earthquakes last week. Throughout the most affected areas, rescue crews and families are still digging through rubble, hoping for a miracle. NPR's Eder Peralta reports on the search for the missing.
13: As soon as rescue crews suspect life, they rush into action. Most of them are just volunteers in high-vis vests and jeans and t-shirts. Before them is what used to be a 12-story building. When the earthquakes shook, the whole structure slipped from its foundation and the floors crumbled on top of each other. The rescuers break concrete, they try to cut a metal gate with a handheld saw, and then someone hears something.
14: I'm telling everybody to be quiet. Silent.
13: The motorcycles turn off their engines, the workers put down their hammers, and one of them, three stories up, screams into the large void in the middle of the rubble. We're the rescue crew. If you're alive, make some noise. They've identified someone, a man says. They've heard something. They've heard something here. And they rush back to work, trying to remove the metal gate by tying it to a truck. Jesus Javier Fajardo came from Maracaibo to help with the rescue effort. He says these moments of hope can also be difficult. The day before, in a building down the road, they thought they heard calls for help. Three people put their ears to the ground and they heard moans of pain, but they couldn't reach them. In another building, they found a woman pinned by a concrete slab. I gave her water. We had a conversation. We were there for 2 or 3 hours. But we couldn't release her, and she died. This is a scene that repeats itself across a wide swath of Venezuela's northern coast. Dozens of other countries have sent rescue crews to Venezuela, and the government has deployed the military and other security forces to help. But it's just not enough. And as the hours go by, the hopeful noises coming from the buildings begin to dim. The whole coast starts smelling of death. The Belo Horizonte used to be a 16-story building that faced the Caribbean. Jaylu Davila and Mariana Zambrano sat on a curb staring at the rubble. Their sister and her son were on the 14th floor. Yesterday, said Davila, a rescue crew came, looked, and said this was too much, too dangerous for them. But it's our family members who are in there, says Zambrano, so we don't care if this is risky. Davila lowers her gaze. They haven't heard any noises coming from the building today. What they need, she says, is heavy equipment. They say if they use heavy equipment, the bodies can be mutilated. But at this point, what are we going to find? We at least need their bodies. The heat, the dust, the dying hope, however, don't stop families. They still climb through the rubble. They use mallets to break the concrete. They use handsaws to cut through 5-inch rebars. They stop listening for sounds and are instead guided by the smell of death. And as they dig, the authorities do arrive.
15: Buenas tardes. Hay cadáveres aquí.
13: They're no longer looking for survivors, though, only for bodies to recover. Eder Peralta, NPR News, La Guaira, Venezuela.
11: Sebastian Morcarker has been listening with us. He is deployed to Venezuela as head of coordination with the United Nations Disaster Assessment and Coordination Team. And he joins us from La Guaira, which was at the epicenter of the two world earthquakes. Welcome to the program.
16: Good morning. Thank you for having me.
11: What do you think about when you hear, as we just did, that desperate listening for life in the rubble?
16: First of all, I think I share the frustration of having to be at work sites and spend many hours searching and eventually not being able to rescue more people. And also I feel for the family that we just heard looking for the loved ones, even if it's only the body recovery they're facing at this point.
11: How do you look at your job now, this many days in?
16: Well, we are still hopeful and fully committed to the active rescue phase. Right now, we have 46 search, international search and rescue teams working here in La Guaira from 26 countries, and we are fully committed right now to work in this sector. We have identified 125 work sites, and we actually have completed so far 16 live rescues. In the process of searching and rescuing. Hopefully, we can obtain more live rescues as hours and days go by. Although that makes it more slimmer.
11: You just told me 16 live rescues, meaning at least 16 occasions where you found someone alive in the rubble. Can you tell me one of those stories you've learned over the last couple of days?
16: Yeah, well, actually, for example, we have a live rescue. What we say live rescue is someone that we have confirmed to be alive within a collapse. And there's a search and rescue team that has either have contact with the person through direct voice or a listening device, like an acoustic sensor.
11: Right.
16: And from that point on, they have been working for more than 24 hours since they first had contact. And this means that they had to breach through several layers of concrete slabs. And you face the risk, now not for only from the building, but for the neighboring buildings to collapse over the work site where the rescuers are working. And this has been going on for hours as we progress. And what is currently the last live rescue we have so far.
11: Do I understand you to mean that when you say 16 live rescues, there are some of them where you are pretty sure you know someone is alive in the rubble and you're not there yet. People are still working around the clock to try to get to these individuals.
16: When I say live rescues, it's 16 people that we have extracted alive from the rubble since the international teams got here.
11: Got it. Do you feel there may still be more to find?
16: Well, we certainly hope so. We are working on one live extrication right now, and we certainly will commit for the next coming days to continue to search and the live rescues until the Venezuelan government determines that there's no more feasibility for live rescues.
11: Can you give me a picture of the architecture and the landscape of that coastal province so that I understand why it was so vulnerable?
16: Sure. This is La Guaira, where we are concentrating all of the international search and rescue efforts. It's a narrow and long piece of land between the hills and the seacoast, extending from the Maquitaya Airport, which is the International Caracas Airport, going east. And it's a coastal area where there's a lot of vacation homes and apartment buildings. And this was actually a holiday, so that many of those apartment buildings were occupied at the time that the earthquake hit.
11: So we're talking about recreational apartments, people's second apartments, vacation homes, that sort of thing.
16: Yes, to some extent, yes. Some hotels and mixed construction.
11: And a
16: yes.
11: lot of it just came down.
16: It did. It came down. Sometimes some of them pancake collapsed, some of them overturned, and some of them, there's several blocks of buildings that collapsed, and that makes it very challenging because it poses a significant risk for rescue workers.
11: Sebastian Morkarker of the United Nations, thanks for the update and good luck on your future work.
16: Thank you very much. Good morning.
12: The Texas Board of Education is making passages from the Bible required reading for students from first grade through high school. Social studies will also be narrowed from a global perspective to the U.S. and Texas. Bill Zeeble with member station KERA reports.
17: The board's decision's been brewing for a few years, and the majority says Texas students should know Christianity's role in the creation of the nation and the state of Texas. The list of required readings calls for both standard literature by writers from Shakespeare to Langston Hughes and Bible passages like Psalm 23 or Jonah and the Whale. Last Friday, the Republican Majority Board delivered its decision in a 9-5 party line vote. Here's board member Brandon Hall.
18: America and Texas have been a Christian nation and a Christian state forever. Of course, there are other faiths that are represented, but they've had a minimal impact.
17: Hundreds of conservatives spoke at the board meeting in support. Hundreds of others, including Jews and Muslims, opposed the plan. So did Kimmy Fink, a Catholic mom and former teacher from the Austin area.
19: We hold fast to this nation's guarantee that it is our right to practice our faith as we so choose, and we absolutely object to the government requiring Bible readings in public schools.
17: The board's social studies rewrite injects more Bible stories while reasserting the evils of communism and citing Islam, the world's second largest religion, as dangerously violent and founded by Prophet Muhammad, who, quote, led brutal military campaigns. Critics said this rewrite lacked balance and accuracy. The board plans to finish the social studies curriculum rewrite in September, having completed K through 8 so far. The Bible passage reading list is ready and starts in the 2030 school year. For NPR News, I'm Bill Zeeble in Dallas.

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1: 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We'll talk to two young Chicagoans and two concerned adults about navigating the summer surge of teens with free time. 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
1: 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I'm Leila Fadel.
2: And I'm Steve Inskeep. Australia is promising harsher penalties for tech companies that breach its social media ban for children. The tweaks to the policy come now that it's several months old. The first version of the policy seems not to have stopped kids from getting on Facebook or TikTok or other restricted platforms. Christina Kulkia reports.
3: 6 months into the ban, Australia's Prime Minister says too many children are still on social media. Anthony Albanese told Parliament companies that aren't complying with age restrictions must be held accountable.
4: We're working on that as a priority because this is something that other generations didn't have to deal with.
3: He's announced new legislation to double penalties for breaches to the equivalent of nearly $70 million and give stronger information gathering powers to the online safety regulator. It comes as research by the University of Newcastle found most underage children were still online 3 months after restrictions were introduced.
5: Over 85% of adolescents under 16 years, so those directly impacted by the age restrictions, were actually still accessing at least one of those restricted platforms each week.
3: That's public health researcher Courtney Barnes, who led the study published in the British Medical Journal. It found, quote, limited implementation, incomplete compliance, and substantial circumvention of restrictions by children.
5: They were really just using fake accounts predominantly or private browsers like incognito mode. So definitely those early findings suggest that the age restrictions aren't working as they were intended.
3: The data supports the Australian eSafety Commissioner's findings that 70% of parents surveyed in March had underage children with some access to banned sites. The regulator put several companies on notice over compliance, even as it said millions of accounts had been removed, deactivated or restricted. John Payne is from the digital rights group Electronic Frontiers Australia.
6: It is a significant failure. The Australian government went at this by using the bluntest tool in the toolbox to smash the lowest of hanging fruit.
3: He says the government should take stronger action against social media companies.
6: It needs to prevent that behavioural modification that's driven by algorithms for engagement. Until we address that, things aren't going to change.
3: Courtney Barnes agrees it's an area that needs to be tackled, but says it's too early to say the ban has failed.
5: It's potentially not for the adolescents now that have been removed from social media where the real effects will occur. It might be for those younger age groups. Then we've probably got to wait 10 years to really know the true impact of the policy like this.
3: The Australian government says it's also considering imposing a digital duty of care to force social media companies to prevent online harm. For NPR News, I'm Christina Kukolia in Melbourne.
1: In the U.S., there's a new TikTok trend for people who feel extra rotten in the days leading up to their period. Users recommend a combination of two over-the-counter drugs, an allergy pill like Claritin or Zyrtec, taken with Pepcid AC, the heartburn medication. Health journalist Sarah Bowden reports on this premenstrual hack.
7: Therese Hansen of Omaha, Nebraska, has been suffering from a host of unexplained symptoms. For years, she's dealt with heartburn, nausea. Her body temperature goes up and down. She was constantly on edge, especially before her period.
8: I could not be around anybody because I knew that I was unpleasant.
7: Hansen says her doctors couldn't figure it out. Then, a few months ago, she started seeing TikTok videos of people taking Pepcid AC and allergy medicine. She was impressed by those who said it improved their mood.
8: Specifically around hormonal times, like around their PMDD issues.
7: PMDD is when you feel really anxious or depressed before your period. Hansen says, with her doctor's blessing, she gave it a try and started to feel a whole lot better.
8: It was nuts. Like, my whole life flipped. My kids noticed. My boyfriend noticed. Like, my boss noticed.
7: But why would over-the-counter heartburn and allergy medicine help Hansen's symptoms while improving her energy and mood? Well, both are histamine blockers. Dr. Mara Rivera, an Austin-based psychiatrist, says histamine can really affect how you feel. It's why you feel so crappy when you have an allergic reaction.
9: The headaches, flushing, stomach upset.
7: Histamine is a chemical that your immune system releases. It also interacts with neurotransmitter systems, including serotonin and dopamine.
9: I have definitely had patients who have used antihistamines actually for other conditions and noticed mental health benefits.
7: There's some evidence to suggest that histamine also fluctuates with your menstrual cycle, which is plausible because the hormone estrogen stimulates histamine release. And in the days leading up to your period, your level of another hormone, progesterone, takes a nosedive.
9: Progesterone seems to be, in some ways, a natural antihistamine.
7: Meaning it prevents the inflammatory reaction that makes you feel like garbage. So these over-the-counter drugs might replace what the progesterone does by keeping your histamine in check. At least, that's the theory.
10: We have a real need to improve the research on women's health.
7: Lee A. Frame is Executive Director of the Office of Integrative Medicine and Health at George Washington University. Frame notes, there's no clinical evidence that this over-the-counter hack actually works, and she worries that people who use it to treat their symptoms aren't getting to the bottom of why they're sick.
10: You often need someone who really is an expert, so they can look at, you know, is it hormonal fluctuations? Is your sleep disturbed?
7: Do you exercise? Are you stressed? How's your thyroid?
10: What does your nutrition look like?
7: It can take a while to find the right specialist. So Frame says it might be reasonable to temporarily use these medications. Pepcid-AC and allergy drugs are relatively low risk, though obviously talk to your doctor. But even if these medicines do improve your symptoms,
10: a healthy menstrual cycle should not be painful. And that's a misrepresentation that we have been disserved by.
7: She says this over-the-counter hack is likely a Band-Aid, not a solution. For NPR News, I'm Sarah Bowden.
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12: I'm Scott Detrow. How the Trump administration may be causing a brain drain in the U.S. on the next All Things Considered from NPR News.
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0: Live from NPR News in Washington, I'm Nora Rahm. International rescue crews are joining teams in Venezuela to search for thousands of people still missing after two powerful earthquakes last week. There are more than 1,400 people confirmed dead. Hopes are fading for the missing, who may be buried under hundreds of buildings that partially or totally collapsed. Iran fired drones and missiles at targets in Bahrain and Kuwait over the weekend, home to U.S. military bases. The U.S. launched airstrikes against the Islamic Republic, but a senior U.S. official says talks between the U.S. and Iran on the war are on track to happen in the coming days. The State Department has created a commemorative passport book featuring an image of the president. Willem Marx has more on the story.
1: President Trump on Friday posted a rendering on his social media platform of the new limited edition U.S. passport, describing how the document says, "Welcome, but be good." The White House had previewed the concept in April, calling it the Patriot Passport and describing it as limited edition and stamped for America 250. The State Department confirmed it has created a commemorative version of the standard passport book to mark the 250th anniversary of the founding of the U.S. The document features custom artwork and enhanced images on the front, back, and inside covers and carries all the same advanced security features as a regular U.S. passport. For NPR News, I'm Willem Marx.
0: This is NPR News in Washington. As the Supreme Court term winds down, it has not yet announced its decision on birthright citizenship. President Trump had signed an executive order that federal agencies not recognize the citizenship of babies born in the U.S. if neither parent is a citizen or a lawful permanent resident. The 14th Amendment to the Constitution says all persons born in the U.S. are citizens. South Korea is announcing big investments in new semiconductor plants. NPR's Anthony Kuhn reports.
2: President Lee Jae-myung told a press briefing that South Korea's current semiconductor manufacturing corridor outside of Seoul is running out of resources, including water. He announced a new half-trillion-dollar cluster of chip-making factories in the country's southwest. South Korea's top chip makers, Samsung and SK Hynix, control 80% of global markets for high-bandwidth memory chips used in AI infrastructure. Global demand for the chips has sent profits soaring, and corporations and the government are debating what to do with all the money. While the new projects represent a reinvestment of profits, he also said he wants to distribute the spoils of the AI boom more evenly across South Korean society. Anthony Kuhn, NPR News, Seoul.
0: In tennis, the Wimbledon Championships open today in London. Serena Williams will play her first singles match in nearly 4 years tomorrow. She's 44 and has won 7 singles titles, most recently 10 years ago. I'm Nora Rahm, NPR News in Washington.
3: 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I'm Claire Lane. Thanks for joining us. It's Monday, June 29th. Clear along the lake for now. It's going to be hot today. Extreme heat warning takes effect at noon. High near 95 degrees. Coming up, President Trump's immigration agenda got a bit of a boost from the Supreme Court as he awaits their ruling on birthright citizenship. More on that in about 5 minutes. Stay with us.
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7: It's Morning Edition from NPR News. I'm Leila Fadel.
8: And I'm Steve Inskeep. The Trump administration says Haitians and Syrians who have been in the United States under temporary protected status now have two choices. They can apply for a new legal status,
7: or they can leave the country. Homeland Security Secretary Mark Wayne Mullen said this on CNN's State of the Union on Sunday.
9: either try to fill out the paperwork and be here underneath a permanent status, or we'll help you get back to your country. We'll actually give you a plane ticket plus roughly $2,100 to help you reestablish when you get there. But temporary protective status, according to the courts and in its name itself, is not permanent status.
7: A Supreme Court ruling last week upended more than a decade of protections for Haitians and Syrians with TPS, and it put protections for hundreds of thousands of other immigrants in question. The ruling was a win for Trump legally, but is it a win politically?
8: Our senior national political correspondent, Mara Liasson, has been looking into that. Mara, good morning.
10: Good morning.
8: Before we get to the politics, let's start with the facts. What does happen here with 330,000 Haitians and Syrians?
10: Mark Wayne Mullen did not directly answer whether the administration has plans for mass deportations of these immigrants. And CNN's Jake Tapper pushed Mullen on whether Haiti and Syria were safe enough for people to return. Remember, the whole point of TPS, temporary protected status, is to give protections to people whose countries, home countries, are too unsafe, either from war or natural disaster or other factors. And Mullen emphasized, as you heard him say, that this program was meant to be temporary. He told Tapper, quote, maybe they can go back there and restore their country.
8: And the Supreme Court ruled that the administration has discretion to make this decision in the way that they want. Also, the court ruled on asylum cases as well, right?
10: That's right. The court also reaffirmed the Trump administration's ability to restrict who can apply for asylum in the United States. The Constitution does give the executive branch control over immigration, and that's a power that Donald Trump has been using very aggressively. But both of these cases uphold the ways that Trump is trying to fundamentally reshape not just illegal immigration, but also the legal immigration system.
8: But the question that's on your mind is a little different. So they're winning in court. They're getting to do what they want. Your question is whether that is politically good for the administration.
10: Right, and that remains to be seen. You know, originally, Trump's immigration agenda was very popular because it focused on things people really cared about, securing the border, deporting undocumented immigrants with criminal records. But as time went on, it morphed into something different, like going after green card holders, people who'd been in the United States working without a criminal record for decades. Some of these people were very integrated into the economies of their communities, like Haitians in Springfield, Ohio. Remember, during the 2024 campaign, Trump expressed his long-held animus towards Haitians when he falsely accused them of eating people's pet dogs and cats. So then his immigration policy became much less popular even among Republicans. What we have to watch for now is how the end of TPS plays politically, and a lot of that is going to depend on how fast the administration moves to deport these immigrants, legal immigrants. The bottom line is that the U.S. is no longer a welcoming country for immigrants, even legal immigrants. The administration is also talking about denaturalization, taking away citizenship, and that historically has been a very rarely used tool.
8: NPR's Mara Liasson, thanks for the insights.
10: You're welcome.
7: For more on the Supreme Court's ruling about temporary protected status, we're joined by Megan Hauptman. She's one of the lawyers who litigated the TPS case with the International Refugee Assistance Project on behalf of about 6,000 Syrian refugees, and she's in studio with me now. Good morning, and thanks for being here.
11: Thanks so much for having me.
7: So I want to start with what this decision has meant for your about 6,000 clients.
11: Yeah, so our clients are Syrian TPS holders who've lived here lawfully, often for more than a decade. They're your neighbors, community members, people who've had children here, pursued careers, pursued education. They've really built their lives in the United States under the understanding that Syria was not safe for them to return to. And all of a sudden, they are facing the possible imminent loss of their status overnight, going from being lawfully present with work authorization to essentially being rendered undocumented and having to make really impossible decisions about whether to stay in a country that will afford them no protection or to return to a country that isn't safe to return them. And all of that implicates family separation, the loss of jobs and the ability to care for others. And it has ripple effects outside of just TPS holders, but also in the communities that they're an integral part of.
7: I want to ask you about that because you talk about them having jobs, being integrated in their communities. And Homeland Security Secretary Mark Wayne Mullen talked about the administration's position on CNN's State of the Union on Sunday. And this is what he had to say.
9: What we want, and the president has made this very clear, those that are coming to this country legally, they need to be able to contribute to the United States, not be a burden on the taxpayers.
7: a burden on the taxpayers. I mean, TPS was set up to let people live and work in the U.S. if they couldn't return safely to their home countries. Does what he's saying here match reality?
11: No, because what the administration is doing is making it impossible for these people to continue to have work permits to lawfully work in this country. It's actually making it them, it's creating a new burden by stripping people of status, by stripping them of work authorization. And TPS holders, both Syrians and from many other nationalities, are often working in industries that are understaffed, that are actively looking to fill roles. There's a lot of TPS holders who work in healthcare, elder care. There's also TPS holders working in the farm worker industries, meat packing, industries that are already feeling the economic crunch as a result of the administration's immigration policies. And this decision does nothing to alleviate that stress. And certainly, it doesn't make it easier for people to continue to work if they no longer have permission to.
7: Now, this case was about TPS for Haitian and Syrian nationals specifically. But what does the High Court's decision say to you about the future of immigration more broadly in the U.S.?
11: Yeah, so beyond Syrian and Haitian TPS holders, this decision greenlights the administration's efforts to strip status from potentially up to 1.3 million TPS holders across different nationalities. And what the court said here is that even though there's a TPS law that sets out a process and criteria for making TPS decisions, that even if the administration doesn't follow that law, even if they blatantly violate it, there's no accountability with the federal courts for those violations. And so it really makes it easier for the administration to go ahead and terminate TPS for really any reason that they want, with the knowledge that there won't be accountability.
7: Megan Hauptmann is one of the lawyers who argued the TPS case before the Supreme Court on behalf of Syrian refugees. Thank you so much for your time and your insights.
11: Thank you so much.

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1: You're listening to Chicago's NPR News Station. I'm Claire Wayne. Good morning. Kind of a steamy start to your week. A heat advisory takes effect. Extreme heat advisory taking effect at noon today. I'm feeling the humidity already downtown. We'll see a high near 95 degrees. Always glad to have you join us. After ruling out a bid into earlier elections, U.S. Representative Mike Quigley has made it official. He's running for Chicago mayor. Chicago Tribune reporting Quigley was flanked by supporters at the Uptown Theater. He joins a crowded field of hopefuls who believe the freshman progressive executive, that would be Chicago Mayor Brandon Johnson, is vulnerable to an ouster. More on that certainly in the days and weeks ahead. We've also got Marketplace ahead. The Supreme Court is in the final stretch of its current term. We're going to take a closer look at some of the major decisions ahead, including a ruling on birthright citizenship could be given today or tomorrow. We're going to bring you the latest on the economic side of that at 5:51 right here on the Marketplace Morning Report on WBEZ. Stay with us.
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1: In traffic this morning, you have a vehicle fire on your Jane Addams Tollway. This is past Elmhurst. Eastbound right lane is blocked. Got a new one eastbound 80. This is on the entrance from Route 47. Two semis involved in that crash. Also, street closures around Grant Park begin today for the Taste of Chicago. That's actually set to run July 8th through 12th. But the curb lanes of Columbus Avenue closing from Monroe to Balboa. That's the latest from the Office of Management and Communication. We'll have more on upcoming closures.
3: January 6th rioters, white-collar criminals, fraudsters, and campaign donors. 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
1: Partly cloudy skies, 76 degrees at O'Hare. Highs in the 90s today. It's 5:45.
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0: 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I'm Leila Fadel.
6: And I'm Steve Inskeep. Bill Maher has received this year's Mark Twain Prize for American Humor. It's pretty much a lifetime achievement award for comedians, and he accepted last night at the Kennedy Center. The ceremony went ahead without President Trump, the guy whose name used to be on the building. NPR's Frank Langfitt was at the ceremony last night and is in Studio 31 with us this morning. Frank, good morning.
7: Hey, good morning, Steve.
6: Okay, so Bill Maher has made fun of Trump, had a pretty sharp interview with J.D. Vance the other day, but he also had dinner with Trump at the White House last year. So how did he fit into this story?
7: So really, from even before it started, his name came up. You know, Trump is the chairman of the Kennedy Center, and it was announced that Maher was going to get this award at first. The White House denied it, later confirmed it. So I was talking to Maher with other reporters on the red carpet, and he joked that he wasn't even sure how the ceremony might turn out.
8: News about the event has changed many times. You know, it's happening, it's not happening. The name of the building changed. I'm not going to believe it till it's over. There's still time for something to go wrong.
6: Okay, so it did go ahead, but he's right that the name of the building has changed since he received the award. The Trump administration had to take his name off the building. Any references to that?
7: Yeah, it was. And the other thing is, if you remember, about 2 weeks ago, when they were taking the letters off, they actually put a tarp up first, so people couldn't actually see what was going on. That tarp, I was there that night. The tarp also, oddly, is still there as well. Hmm. And so the Kennedy Center says that this is just in order to maintain the building's marble facade. But Woody Harrelson was there last night, close friend of Mars. He was up on stage, and he joked about it. And he said, ironically, sort of, we're at the Trump Kennedy Center. Oh, right, we fixed that. And then he said, not that you'd be able to notice.
6: Because the tarp is gone.
7: Indeed. And I got to say, Steve, if that tarp was meant to deflect attention from the removal of Trump's name, it's not really working. Even last night, there were people driving by, walking up, taking pictures of it. It's become sort of this minor tourist attraction.
6: Just to be clear, you told us Woody Harrelson's joke. You did not play a sound of his joke.
7: I did not. Netflix is not allowing people to record audio or video of this event, and it's producing the event, and it's going to be releasing clips a little bit later, and then the special will air later in July.
6: Which I think is deserved. It's a big deal, the Mark Twain
7: Award.
6: It is. Some of the biggest comedians in history, in American history in recent years, have gotten this award. Was there a message in choosing Marr right now?
7: I think it was really clear from the red carpet, but then also on stage, and you heard this from some of the speakers, and the idea is that Marr makes fun of liberals, makes fun of conservatives. He also invites both on his HBO show, you know, Real Time with Bill Maher. And it's just like we were mentioning, Vice President J.D. Vance was on last week. Earlier this month, former VP Mike Pence.
6: Yeah.
7: So I'm talking, I ask Maher what he hoped people would take away from him getting this prize. And this is how he put it.
8: Hopefully people will take that to mean we've had enough of automatically living in our bubble. It's not just that people live in bubbles, it's that they want to. What's, our, I think, unique about our show is that we are not afraid to say to people who might be upset about it, no, what you're doing is crazy too.
6: When he gave his speech, did he give any insights into his comedy or his inspirations for it?
7: He did. You know, he mentioned he could cite a lot of people, obviously somebody like George Carlin. But then he said what he patterned himself was Toto. And then there was silence in the room. People were really confused. And he explained he was talking about from The Wizard of Oz.
6: Okay.
7: And he said, that's because Toto pulls back the curtain and exposes who's phony.
6: I was thinking of the 80s rock group.
7: That's what I thought too, Steve.
6: Frank, thanks so much.
7: Great to be here, man.
6: NPR's Frank Langfitt. And this is Morning Edition from NPR News. I'm Steve Inskeep.
0: And I'm Leila Fadel.
1: I'm Claire Lane. Thanks for waking up with us this Monday in Chicago. It's June 29th. This is 91.5 WBEZ. Always glad to have you with us. It's going to be a sunny and very hot and humid day, high near 95 degrees. But we've got plenty more ahead. It's no secret that wedding costs can get pricey. But for guests, what happens when the cost of attending a wedding puts you in debt? That story, along with all this morning's business news and the Marketplace Morning Report, that's right around the corner right here on WBEZ. Also, the U.S. and Iran exchanged heated rhetoric and airstrikes in the region over the weekend, threatening an already very fragile ceasefire and ongoing negotiations for a permanent end to the war. We're going to bring you an update at the top of the hour right here on WBEZ.
9: A growing number of research scientists in the United States are looking overseas for work. Is the Trump administration to blame? 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

0: Hey Chicago, it's Nudia Hernandez from Vocalo. Taylor Bennett and A Damn Killer will be joining me for Vocalo's Summer Meltdown concert on July 11th at Bottom Lounge. It's free and the good vibes are endless. For more, head to wbez.org/events.
1: In sports, White Sox fell to the Royals 5-4 yesterday, but the White Sox outscored the Royals 24-2 in the first two games of the series. The Cubs ended up beating the Brewers 4-3 yesterday. They are starting a homestand with the Padres tonight, 7:05 in the heat at Wrigley. Right now, we've got 76 degrees at 551.
2: We're coming up on the season finale for the nation's highest court.
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4: From Marketplace in Washington, I'm Kimberly Adams. The Supreme Court is poised to issue decisions on several major cases as it wraps up its current term. Opinions could come as early as today on cases that impact the independence of the Federal Reserve and federal regulatory agencies. Marketplace's Nova Safo has the details.
5: Among the two most consequential cases in this term's docket are Trump v. Cook and Trump v. Slaughter. As the name suggests, they have to do with the president's assertions of executive authority. Trump tried to fire Federal Reserve Governor Lisa Cook. It's the first time ever a president has tried to do so. Lower courts halted the move. During oral arguments in January, justices appeared inclined to also block Cook's firing, expressing concerns about due process and the need to insulate the Fed from politics. In Trump v. Slaughter, justices appeared more likely to side with the executive branch, ready to overturn a 90-year-old legal precedent that protects heads of regulatory agencies, ones that require technical knowledge and scientific expertise from political interference. That case centers on Trump's firing of Federal Trade Commission member Rebecca Slaughter. According to the law, an FTC commissioner can only be fired for cause. Trump fired her over policy differences. I'm Nova Safo for Marketplace.
4: More Americans are using GLP-1 drugs like Ozempic and Wegovy for weight loss, and that's affecting their grocery shopping habits. A new survey from the consumer marketing company Big Chalk Analytics finds that GLP-1 use could shave up to 2.7% off grocery store sales this year. But as Marketplace's Henry Epp reports, food companies are finding a way to adapt.
6: For years, the size of packaged foods went mostly in one direction. Bigger, says Rick Miller at Big Chalk.
7: 6 packs of Coke turned into 12 packs of Coke turned into 48 packs of Coke.
6: But in recent years, partly due to shrinkflation, package sizes have gotten smaller. And as more Americans use GLP-1s, which reduce food cravings, there's more demand for that 12-pack again. Companies make up for selling less of their product by charging a higher unit price, Miller says.
7: So you're paying a little bit more per ounce for a smaller portion than you would for a larger portion. But the consumer demand is definitely shifting towards these smaller pack sizes.
6: Packaged food companies are also responding to the growth of GLP-1s with marketing to make their products appear more healthy. Craig Rowley is with the consulting firm Korn Ferry.
8: That's rethinking your brand. That's rethinking the product that you are selling. And then how do you repackage it to say this is a new and improved healthy cookie bag?
6: Some companies are also changing ingredients, adding more protein, cutting back carbohydrates. Still, Big Chalk says cutbacks from GLP-1 users could cost the packaged food industry up to $21 billion this year. I'm Henry Epp for Marketplace.
4: Starting later this week, on July 1st, eligible Medicare patients will be able to use the federal program to cover GLP-1s with a $50 monthly copay. It's part of a pilot program that will run until the end of 2027. Let's do the numbers. The FTSE in London is down 0.2%. Dow, S&P, and NASDAQ futures are up in the 0.4 to 1 2/10. 112 points. The 10-year Treasury yield is up at 4.38%.
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4: Wedding season is in full swing, cause for celebration, but also for spending, and not just for the couple getting married. The average cost of attending a wedding is about $600, according to wedding website The Knot. And as for people in the wedding party, those costs can climb even higher, with bachelor and bachelorette trips, showers, dresses, gifts. Marketplace's Rima Kreis reports on the rising cost of saying yes.
9: Annie Joy Williams has been a bridesmaid 7 times. At this point, it's not just an honor, it's a budget category. She estimates the role has cost her about $20,000 over the years.
10: I was going into debt. I was straight up putting it on the credit card because I, at the time, didn't know how to communicate. Like, hey guys, I simply can't keep up. I can't afford this.
9: Williams is an assistant editor at The Atlantic, where she's reported on what she calls bridesmaid inflation. She talked with one woman who's been a bridesmaid 13 times.
10: When it came to be her turn to get married, she had to elope because she was in so much debt from all of the bachelorettes she'd attended. And she admitted to me, she was like, yeah, I'm only close with 4 of those girls now.
9: The debt outlived the friendship. A report from Zillow last year found that nearly half of Gen Zers and millennials have made some kind of housing sacrifice to afford friends' wedding events. Things like renting a smaller space or living with roommates. Williams is familiar with that trade-off.
10: I factored in this like $2,500 a year line item in my budget, and that's $2,500 I

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2: 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I'm Rima Khreis for Marketplace.
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4: You can always catch another dose of Marketplace and a wrap-up of the day's business news right here at 4:30 on 91.5 and on the WBEZ app. Almost 6 o'clock. I'm Claire Lane. Thank you for joining us. It's going to be a sunny morning, but a very hot and humid day. Extreme heat warning takes effect at noon today. Right now, just a couple of clouds along the lakefront, but expect a high near 95 degrees. Coming up just last year, President Trump announced plans to build new nuclear reactors by this July 4th, an ambitious goal that is becoming reality.
5: We have broken ground for our factory to mass produce reactors. You know, we're targeting about 50 a year.
4: Skeptics of this effort say the speed with which it's happening raises some safety concerns. We're going to bring you that story next hour. Also, the Chicago History Museum partnered with the West Side Community Group to create a map-based installation where residents can share their own stories and challenge stereotypes about their neighborhoods. More to come in our local newscast at 6:04.
6: On the next In the Loop, what's next for teen takeovers in Chicago? We'll talk to two young Chicagoans and two concerned adults about navigating the summer surge of teens with free time. 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
4: Cubs beat the Brewers 4-3 yesterday. White Sox fell to the Royals 5-4. The Sky lost to the Aces. For now, 76 degrees, partly cloudy skies at 6 o'clock.
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7: Live from NPR News in Washington, I'm Corva Coleman. Venezuela's government says at least 1,450 people have been killed in last week's double earthquakes. Tens of thousands of others are missing. Large buildings have collapsed, and there's a lot of rubble. Rescue teams are trying to find people who are still trapped. NPR's Ada Peralta is in Caracas, the Venezuelan capital.
8: What I saw was just a couple of dozen family members climbing through the rubble, and they were just picking random places to dig. And then at times the smell of death would get stronger and they would dig faster. And I mean, look, there are helicopters in the air and there's backhoes, and the Venezuelan government has deployed the military and the police, and a bunch of foreign countries have sent rescue crews here, but there's just not enough of them.
7: NPR's Ada Peralta in Caracas. Russian President Vladimir Putin says his forces will fight on in Ukraine. Putin is reacting to a Ukrainian offer for both sides to end long-range strikes. NPR's Charles Maines reports from Moscow.
9: In an interview on state television, Putin painted the Ukrainian proposal to limit attacks as one of desperation, saying Kyiv needed to reinforce depleted troops along the front. Russia's military, Putin said, was finally on the verge of taking full control of four regions of Ukraine the Kremlin initially claimed to annex back in 2022. To a degree, Putin acknowledged the toll of Ukrainian drone attacks on Russia's energy infrastructure. Despite nationwide gas shortages, Putin insisted the situation was far from critical. He also said Russia was working to improve its air defense systems against drone attacks, even as Ukraine carried out weekend strikes on a key defense factory and several oil refineries. Charles Maines, NPR News, Moscow.
7: Extreme heat will cover a majority of the U.S. through the July 4th weekend. NPR's Chandelise Dustrum has more on the heat wave that will affect millions.
10: The National Weather Service says several days of dangerous heat will linger across the U.S. through the July 4th holiday.

0: Holiday weekend. Parts of Iowa, Missouri, and Kansas are under extreme heat warnings. High temperatures in the 90s to low 100s combined with humidity can make temperatures feel like 115 degrees. National Weather Service forecaster Brian Putnam says those gathering outdoors should remain cautious at night because there may be little relief from the heat.
1: We're particularly concerned just with the higher amount of outdoor activity. People just want to get out and celebrate, and it's going to be potentially dangerous. It's a significant heat wave.
0: Officials are warning people to limit time outdoors, stay hydrated, and remain in air-conditioned areas. Chandelise Duster, NPR News.
2: Meanwhile, there are scores of wildfires, mostly burning in the west. Several blazes have limited or no containment. Three Colorado firefighters were killed Saturday as they worked on a blaze near the border with Utah. This is NPR.
3: Right now, it's 76 degrees under partly cloudy skies at 6:04. Good morning. I'm Claire Lane with WBEZ News. The Chicago History Museum and West Side community organizers are working with residents to memorialize their history. WBEZ Summer Van Betten with more.
4: The museum hosted the Community Leadership Fellows Capstone Click for their culminating event, revealing a large-scale map installation of Chicago's Garfield, Austin, and North Lawndale neighborhoods. Organizer Jay Simon says he hopes people see the beauty of neighborhoods that often get negative depictions.
5: Also, that they will feel a comfort with going and visiting these places and patronizing those places, right? Because those places have businesses, they have, youth centers, we have so many amenities.
4: In September, these maps will be added to the community wall of the Chicago Crossroads of America exhibition. Summer Van Benton, WBEZ News.
3: Opioid overdose death drops by 36% in Illinois from 2023 to 2024. That's the latest from a new report from the nonprofit Trust for America's Health. Access to treatment has grown, and experts say a shift to a less punitive approach could explain the decline in deaths. Raymond Law is with the Gateway Foundation in Chicago. He tells the Sun-Times they help with everything from mental health counseling to getting an ID.
6: What we see is that all of these levels of care, having this accessible for people, is a great help. In other words, they don't have to be in the street trying to figure out where they're going to go, where they're going to get their next meal. There is services being provided.
3: Law also added that wider distribution of Narcan, which reverses an opioid death, also helps explain the drop in mortality. Five Kansas City Royals relievers held the Chicago White Sox scoreless for five innings to end a four-game losing streak with a 5-4 win. The Royals were outscored 24-2 in the first two games of the weekend series, but avoided their seventh sweep of the season. Miguel Vargas homered and doubled for the Sox, who fell to 17-10 in one-run games. Looking at traffic this morning, filling in where you'd expect, we'll slow on the outbound Kennedy to O'Hare, about 20 minutes to get there. Stevenson filling in. Stevenson coming in Ashland to the Dan Ryan Special Show, getting onto the outbound Ryan this morning.
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9: Good morning. It's Monday. It is really muggy and gross outside. I'm Lisa Labas. I need you to know something. We have fewer than 2 days left in our membership campaign and fewer than 2 days until the start of our new budget year. And that means another $3 million deficit, because when federal funding was yanked, it meant a $3 million shortfall for WBEZ every year. I need to level you with you. We are behind where we need to be. I'm Lisa Labas. I've got Aaron Allen with me. Good morning, Aaron.
10: Good morning, Lisa.
9: Monday. Did you see that beautiful sunrise? Oh my God. It was,
10: you know,
9: crazy beautiful.
10: I was rolling around until right at the last minute.
9: All right. Tell us what we need.
10: I mean, here's the thing. The good news is our goal is totally reachable with your support. 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This is your moment to make an impact. Donate before it's too late. keep WBEZ strong for you and our entire community.
9: That's right. We need you to stand up and protect this independent news. 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
10: And if you give now, you can enter to win a museum membership pack.
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11: It's Morning Edition from NPR News. I'm Leila Fadel.
12: And I'm Steve Inskeep. The United States and Iran spent another weekend of their ceasefire not ceasing fire.
11: The latest exchange of missiles began in the Strait of Hormuz. Iranians say Iran alone has control. Iran opposed a UN-backed plan, fired on ships, starting a whole new round of attacks with the U.S. It's Morning Edition from NPR News. I'm Leila Fadel.
12: And I'm Steve Inskeep. The United States and Iran spent another weekend of their ceasefire not ceasing fire.
11: The latest exchange of missiles began in the Strait of Hormuz. Iranians say Iran alone has control. Iran opposed a UN-backed plan, fired on ships, starting a whole new round of attacks with the U.S. The latest missiles yesterday went after U.S. bases in Kuwait and Bahrain.
12: In a moment, we'll hear from Jake Sullivan, former U.S. National Security Advisor. advisor with long experience with Iran. We begin with NPR's Carrie Khan, who's in Tel Aviv. Hi there, Carrie.
13: Hi.
12: Okay, I just got to ask, are the ceasefire peace talks, the continuing peace talks, still on?
13: We believe so. A senior U.S. official who spoke on condition of anonymity to discuss sensitive negotiations told NPR last night that, quote, nothing has been canceled and talks are on track for the coming days. The Associated Press is reporting that Pakistan, a key mediator, says talks will resume Tuesday.
12: And yet we did have this exchange of fire. What happened over the weekend?
13: In recent days, Iran struck two ships attempting passage through the Strait of Hormuz. These ships were going through this newly coordinated route that hugged the coast of Oman, which shares part of the strait with Iran. Last week, the UN's International Maritime Organization and Oman set up this route. Iran says it is a violation of the preliminary plan for permanent peace. After Iran's attack on the first ship, the U.S. then struck multiple drone, missile, and radar sites in Iran. Then Iran fired into Bahrain and Kuwait in retaliation.
12: Okay, if Iran is striking ships on their way through the strait, is the strait open?
13: Well, we'll see. Traffic did drop over the weekend, according to monitoring groups, but the conflict over who controls the Strait of Hormuz continues. Secretary of State Marco Rubio is just in the region and told Gulf allies it will remain open. But yesterday, Iran's foreign minister, Abbas Araghchi, was adamant. He said any alternative or, quote, separate arrangements for the strait will lead to complications.
14: مسئولیت این ترتیبات با جمهوری اسلامی ایران هست.
13: The responsibility for these arrangements lies with Iran and no other entity or country, he said.
12: Okay, so we've got two major sticking points in negotiations. One we've just been discussing, the Strait of Hormuz. The other is Lebanon, where Israeli troops remain in the southern part of the country, and they say they're going to stay there. But Israel did reach an agreement with Lebanon's government. What's going on there?
13: Yes, a deal was reached between the U.S., Israel, and the Lebanese government late Friday. Israel says it's historic, with the Lebanese army agreeing to disarm Hezbollah. Hezbollah, however, was not part of those talks, and its leader over the weekend condemned the deal and demanded Israel's withdrawal from Lebanon. Last night, I spoke with Ofir Falk. He's the foreign affairs advisor to Israel's prime minister, and I asked him repeatedly, how is this deal going to work without Hezbollah signing on and given the Lebanese army's poor track record? And here's what he said.
15: There's only going to be one weapon in Lebanon, and it's going to be the Lebanese government. It's historic that they recognize Israel's sovereignty, and they seek peace with Israel. They're saying that straight out.
13: He said Israel has laid the path for the Lebanese army by greatly degrading Hezbollah's military might. But Steve, fighting continued over the weekend, too. Despite the deal, authorities in Lebanon and Israel say there were multiple deaths in Lebanon and one Israeli soldier was killed.
12: Carrie, thanks for the update.
13: You're welcome.
12: That's NPR's Carrie Khan in Tel Aviv.
11: Let's get more insights into these U.S.-Iran negotiations with Jake Sullivan. He served as President Biden's national security advisor, and he was instrumental in negotiating the 2015 Iran nuclear deal in the Obama administration. Jake, good morning and welcome back to the program.
16: Thank you for having me.
11: So it feels like we keep seeing attempts at getting to a ceasefire or agreements for a ceasefire that are just not ceasefires, right? They're filled with threats from the U.S., counter threats from Iran, and then the U.S. and Iran trading actual fire. Is this just the new normal?
16: I'm afraid it may be. Neither side wants to go back to full-scale war. They both want to keep a lid on this escalation. But Iran wants to show that it has control of the Strait of Hormuz, and the United States doesn't want Iran to flaunt that, doesn't want that to become too apparent to the world, because that's egg on the face of the president and the administration. So if Iran does too much publicly to demonstrate it has control, the U.S. feels it has to respond. But at the end of the day, both sides win talks. They want to keep the process moving, and they don't want to go back to war. So I think we will see these flare-ups, and then we will see de-escalation and a return to the table. And I think that is, as you put it, the new normal.
11: And so right now, what you think we're seeing is a flare-up, but they won't kill negotiations?
16: Look, for Iran, continuing these negotiations means continuing to get access to a very large financial windfall. And for the United States, continuing the negotiations means they don't get stuck in a strategic dilemma of having to restart a war that doesn't seem to have an end. So I do think there's a lot of incentive for them to avoid having this spin entirely out of control. But there still isn't a real meeting of the minds about what the deal is. So the flare-up over the weekend, I think we'll see something like it going forward, but we'll also see both sides scrambling to try to keep it from becoming the war that we saw a couple of months ago. Both sides are going to want to try as much as possible to keep the ceasefire in place, even though from time to time we will see these kinds of strikes.
11: And a financial windfall, you're referring to possible sanctions relief that would come out of these negotiations.
16: Yes, a combination of being allowed to sell their oil on the open market and get money for that, and also having their assets that are frozen in other countries unfrozen so that they can get access to tens of billions of dollars. That's what the United States committed to giving Iran in return for opening the strait.
11: The latest cycle unfolded with Iran attacking ships in the Strait of Hormuz. Iran's government insists it was given control of the strait in the memorandum of understanding signed by Tehran and the Trump administration. Let's hear what Trump's UN ambassador Mike Waltz said on Fox News Sunday.
17: If the Iranian regime thinks for a second that President Trump is going to stand by while Iran continues to attack international shipping without a response, or our bases without a response, they're sadly mistaken.
11: Now, this gets at something you said earlier about the administration not wanting Iran to flaunt that it has control. Does this continued battle for control of the strait surprise you, though, that Iran has such control?
16: Not really. The memorandum of understanding is quite clear that for 60 days, Iran can't charge tolls or fees. But after 60 days, the memorandum seems to suggest that Iran can impose some kind of arrangement to make ships going through the strait pay it some compensation. So the memorandum does envision that Iran will have a degree of jurisdiction or control over the strait. But I think the Trump administration wants to keep that as ambiguous as possible, wants to downplay that because obviously they see that as a setback because before this war started, Iran didn't have control of the strait. But I also think that Iran is going to want to play this carefully, too, so that it doesn't lose the benefits that come from being in this memorandum. And that's why my expectation is that there will be a continued testing on both sides, a jockeying on both sides, but with each side ultimately wanting to stay at the table.
11: Is there a point where regional powers will just get frustrated with this process? I mean, they're the ones that are dealing with missile fire from Iran, places like Kuwait and Bahrain most recently. I mean, is there a world where the U.S. gets sidelined out of the process and these countries come to a regional security framework on their own?
16: I think we're rapidly approaching that point. And my expectation is that each of those countries are going to be quietly trying to cut their own deal with Iran to get their own ships through and also to try to secure a more sustainable opening of the strait so that we don't see it kind of open, then close, then open, then close. And my guess is those kinds of talks are happening now. I don't think it will completely sideline the United States because obviously we are there with a lot of firepower and the capacity to strike Iran. But I do think it will mean that the U.S. ends up with less influence and the Gulf states working with Iran will ultimately determine the future here.
11: Jake Sullivan was national security advisor in the Biden administration and a negotiator of the 2015 Iran nuclear deal. Thank you for your time and your insights.
16: Thanks for having me.
12: A heat wave that has shattered records and killed hundreds across Western Europe is now rolling eastward into Lithuania, Poland, and Ukraine. It remains very hot in Rome, which is where we find reporter Megan Williams.
18: Here in Rome, it's not the grand tourist fountains that locals flock to in this heat. It's these smaller ones in neighborhoods across the city, the iron street corner spigots that run cold all day, all year. Italy has been sweltering for weeks, with temperatures reaching 104. France recorded its hottest day ever, one town hitting 111 degrees. Spain topped 113, and Britain issued its highest level heat alert. What scientists once predicted is now a reality. Europe is warming faster than any other inhabited continent, and heat waves like this are the new normal. Across Europe, more than 300 people have died since last week, many drowning as they sought relief in rivers and lakes. Now that heat dome is rolling east. In Vilnius, Lithuania, which shattered its all-time June record Sunday at 97 degrees, people stroll under umbrellas and line up for ice cream.
19: I will definitely go to work, as I usually work from home. I don't have AC at home, and my work office has AC, so I definitely go in.
18: Says finance compliance worker Aurelia Braze. Poland and the Czech Republic both set all-time temperature records this week. But further east, in Ukraine, the heat compounds a summer already strained by war. In Kyiv, families are cooling off at the Dnipro River beaches. For most, the only option. I know the city where the shelters are. Going somewhere unfamiliar would be more stressful than staying in Kyiv, said resident Olena Klemenko. For NPR News, I'm Megan Williams in Rome.
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21: Thank you for joining us on 91.5 WBEZ for supporting this public radio station on this Monday, June 29th. I'm Claire Lane, always glad to have you along. Rain or shine, hot or cold, and it's going to be the former today. Very hot, temperatures expected to soar. National Weather Service has issued an extreme heat warning for Chicago. This is from noon today through Wednesday night. Agency says high temps combined with humidity from a pretty rainy June may make it feel like it's as high as 105 degrees outside. A temperature today should reach about 95 degrees. We'll have the latest for you throughout the afternoon. And traffic this morning, a bit busy on the outbound side of the Edens. You've got a crash reported near Peterson on the right shoulder, and then busy on the inbound Eisenhower 25th to Oak Park Avenue, about 36 minutes making your way inbound from 90. Just a few clouds for now. 76 degrees at 625 as we say good morning to Lisa Labus and Aaron Allen.
9: Hi, Claire.
13: Good morning.
9: Good morning. I'm so glad you're here today. Well, hi, Aaron.
10: Good morning, Lisa.
9: Good morning. So here's what's happening. We need you to help us keep the stories that you're hearing this morning on the air. So our June fundraiser, it is ending tomorrow. We're a little bit behind. We still have about $197,000 left to raise to meet our goal. Just a tiny bit, you know, just a little bit. But here's how we do this: by you giving a gift, and then another person gives a gift who loves WBEZ as much as you do. 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I'm Lisa Labus. Aaron Allen is here with me. Hi, Aaron.
10: Hello. Good morning. 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
9: We heard from Janelle in Oak Park. Hello, Janelle in Oak Park. And Janelle says, I cannot imagine a day or a world without WBEZ. It's my through line to what is going on in the world. Thank you for all you do. Janelle, we couldn't do this without you, without all of my neighbors in Oak Park. Hello, Oak Park. Good morning. I love all of you. Thank you so much for contributing this morning.
10: And I want to let you know that if you give today, you will enter to win a museum membership pack. This is a robust gift. 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So we're talking about the Art Institute, Museum of Contemporary Art, Field Museum, Shedd Aquarium, Adler Planetarium, and the Museum of Science and Industry. 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If you give now, you can enter to win this. And this includes free admission for the whole family. 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
9: Take your friends, take your family to see the body slices at the MSI. 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Also our on the line WBEZ bandana, and you get a koozie for your favorite beverage. And it's really cute. It's adorable. I love it. And I want one. So that's $12 a month. It pays for all of the programming here, and you're a big help when you do that. And so give now, 888-915-9239.
10: And when Lisa says it pays for all of the programming, I mean, one of those things is Curious City, the show that I work on. This is when we actually interact with you, the person listening. You write us questions and we investigate the answers. This is the programming that you love that actually engages with you. And this is your opportunity to keep that programming going.
9: Love
10: so
9: it.
10: You can give now at 888-915-9239 or go to wbez.org/donate. 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And thanks.
7: Live from NPR News in Washington, I'm Nora Rahm. The search continues in Venezuela for thousands of people reported missing after twin earthquakes last week. More than 1,400 people are confirmed dead. More teams from overseas have joined rescue efforts. Residents say the Venezuelan government's response to the crisis has been inadequate. Russian President Vladimir Putin says Russia will continue its war in Ukraine, despite a Ukrainian proposal aimed at limiting the conflict, now in its fifth year. On state television, Putin said the plan was an act of desperation. He said Russia is working to improve its air defense system against drone attacks. Ukraine attacked a key defense factory and several oil refineries over the weekend. There are more than 330,000 Haitians and Syrians living in the U.S. under temporary protected status. Their future is in doubt now that the Supreme Court, in effect, ended that program. NPR's Mara Liasson reports other immigrants are also now at risk.
0: Court also reaffirmed the Trump administration's ability to restrict who can apply for asylum in the United States. The Constitution does give the executive branch control over immigration, and that's a power that Donald Trump has been using very aggressively. But both of these cases uphold the ways that Trump is trying to fundamentally reshape not just illegal immigration, but also the legal immigration system.
7: This is NPR News in Washington. More than a dozen counties in Kentucky are cleaning up after flash floods over the weekend. Officials say at least four people died. As much as 10 inches of rain fell in some areas, inundating roads and washing out bridges. A new CDC report shows emergency department visits due to suspected suicide attempts were highest among teenagers in recent years. But as NPR's Ritu Chatterjee reports, this age group saw an overall decline in ER visits last year.
1: Between 2021 and 2025, teens aged 12 to 17 had the highest number of visits to the ER due to suspected suicide attempts, about a quarter of all visits for such attempts. While the overall proportion of suicide-related visits to the emergency room in this age group declined by 2025, the researchers observed an increase in such visits among older adults. Allison Kamak is a health scientist at the CDC's Injury Center and an author of the new report.
22: They increased in those who were 55 through 64 by 15%, and for those 65 and older, they increased 12%.
1: She says the findings emphasize the importance of suicide prevention efforts for all age groups. Ritu Chatterjee, NPR News.
7: In men's soccer, it's the knockout stage of the World Cup. A loss means that team is out of the competition. One of the hosts, Canada, beat South Africa yesterday to advance. The U.S. will play Bosnia-Herzegovina on Wednesday. I'm Nora Rahm, NPR News in Washington.
21: Good morning. You're listening to 91.5 WBEZ. I'm Claire Lane. Always glad to have you with us. It is going to be a hot and humid afternoon, kind of muggy out already. A high near 95 degrees today. New rules, though, will limit how much students can borrow from the federal government to attend graduate school. Republicans argue the new limits will force colleges to lower their prices. But are they right? We're going to discuss in about 5 minutes, right here on WBEZ.
2: A growing number of research scientists in the United States are looking overseas for work. Is the Trump administration to blame? That story on the next All Things Considered from NPR News.
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21: In traffic this morning, you have a crash. This is on the Stevenson, right around Cass, for those of you headed inbound. It's on the shoulder, but one vehicle involved is reportedly into the ditch, so that might cause a gaper's delay. For now, 76 degrees at 633. This is WBEZ.
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11: It's Morning Edition from NPR News. I'm Leila Fadel.
12: And I'm Steve Inskeep. Good morning. We find out soon if American companies will be able to meet a goal set by President Trump. He wanted them to build at least 3 new nuclear reactors by July 4th. NPR's Jeff Brumfield examines how close the companies are.
5: A lot of the action is happening at a Department of Energy laboratory in Idaho. Rita Barenwall is the chief nuclear officer at a company called Radiant. They're setting up their reactor inside a special secure building called the Dome.
23: By July 4th, we're tracking to get the reactor into Dome and to initiate the testing.
5: Radiant is one of 10 companies in the Department of Energy's Reactor Pilot Program. That program was set up last June to help jumpstart a new generation of small nuclear power plants. They could power data centers, and they look radically different than today's reactors. For example, nuclear fuel is currently loaded into long tubes, but many of the new reactors use a different kind of fuel.
23: Do you remember gobstoppers? Are you familiar with what that looks like?
5: Well, it's the same idea here. Little nuclear fuel balls filled with grains of uranium. They can operate at higher temperatures and are more resistant to melting down. A lot of companies in the program plan on using nuclear gobstoppers with other tech to build a bunch of little reactors.
23: We have broken ground for our factory to mass produce reactors. You know, we're targeting about 50 a year.
5: But the first step is to build a test reactor and switch it on, going critical in nuclear speak. Radiant probably won't be critical by the July 4th deadline, but two other companies have already reached that goal. On June 4th, Antares Nuclear announced it had gone critical, and another company, Valor Atomics, says it's producing around 100 kilowatts of heat from its new reactor core, which is operating out of a tent-like structure in the Utah desert, all in less than a year.
24: We haven't done anything this fast, basically, ever.
5: Nick Turan is chief nuclear officer at Ocean Atomics, which seeks to put nuclear power into civilian ships. His company isn't part of the program, but he's been tracking it closely. He says this pilot program could jumpstart America's nuclear industry.
24: I'm just excited that we're now actually building these little reactors and trying it out. And we're going to look at what the economic story is and find out if there's a market. And it's going to be so much better than sitting there talking about it like we did for the last 40 years.
5: But getting these reactors built quickly came at a cost. Earlier this year, NPR reported that the Energy Department overhauled its safety and security standards to make it easier for companies to win regulatory approval. They consulted with the companies, but not with the public. And that has skeptics of the program worried. Edwin Lyman is director of nuclear power safety at the Union of Concerned Scientists.
25: Yes, of course, if you bend all the rules, you can do things quickly.
5: The test reactors might be working, he says.
25: But that should not be confused with anything related to a nuclear power reactor that's capable of producing electricity in a stable and safe way.
5: Lyman says he worries that deregulation will erode standards for things like security or how much environmental monitoring should be done at a time when these mass-produced little reactors could start popping up at locations all over the country. Jeff Brumfiel, NPR News.
11: The Trump administration has a plan to lower the cost of graduate school, limit how much graduate students can borrow. This is scheduled to take effect this week on July 1st. NPR's Corey Turner and Planet Money took a look at the economic theory behind the plan.
3: Education Secretary Linda McMahon recently argued to lawmakers that the way to make graduate school cheaper is by loaning students less money to pay for it.
6: There's been no other measure that's been taken to try to bring down the cost of education.
3: And so the Grad Plus Loan program is ending. It allowed students to borrow unlimited amounts, which McMahon says led graduate schools to raise their prices.
6: A student could go to a university, and whatever that university said was the cost of the graduate program, that's how much you could borrow.
3: Now, loans for graduate students will be capped at $20,500 a year. McMahon's argument dates back to Ronald Reagan, specifically to his Linda McMahon, Reagan's education secretary, William Bennett. It's come to be known as the Bennett hypothesis. Dominique Baker studies education at the University of Delaware.
8: The Bennett hypothesis suggests that when the federal government expands access to student loans, that colleges and universities increase the prices of programs in order to capture more of that public money.
3: In 1987, Bennett wrote an op-ed for the New York Times titled Our Greedy Colleges. And in it, he wrote that increases in federal student aid enabled schools to, quote, blithely raise their tuitions. I called a researcher who's actually put this hypothesis to the test.
14: I'm Jeff Denning. I'm an economist and a professor at the University of Texas at Austin.
15: We call it a hypothesis. So is it true?
14: Classic economist answer, it depends. I think there's some evidence this happens in certain circumstances, and there's some evidence that it doesn't.
3: Denning studied what happened in Texas at the start of the Grad Plus loan program that let students borrow as much as they want. He wanted to see if that big switch back then to unlimited borrowing triggered a spike in the price of grad school.
14: And the short answer is that we found that the price did go up.
3: For every additional dollar in federal student aid, Texas schools raise their prices by 64 cents. That sounds like pretty strong evidence in favor of the Bennett hypothesis. But another researcher looked at it in a slightly different way, and
17: I did not find evidence.
3: Robert Kelchin at the University of Tennessee studied prices nationally for business, medical, and law schools. His research found little connection between federal aid and prices.
17: And that's broadly consistent with the body of research that is largely mixed.
3: So the Bennett hypothesis is sometimes right, sometimes not, sort of. But the U.S. government is about to cap graduate student loans broadly on the assumption that the Bennett hypothesis is broadly right.
17: I expect to see at most a small decrease in tuition, but there will be nowhere near a one-to-one relationship.
3: And Jeff Denning at UT Austin, does he think schools will lower their prices?
14: It certainly is possible. I'm not sure if it will happen. You know, I don't have a crystal ball. I wish I did.
3: The Education Department tells NPR a handful of graduate programs have already responded to the news by lowering costs. Borrowers no doubt hope that short list gets a lot longer and fast. Corey Turner, NPR News.
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1: Good morning. You're listening to Morning Edition on WBEZ. I'm Lisa Labas. So glad you're here today. I want to talk to you a little bit about the importance of independent journalism. You have seen attempts over the past year or two, longer than that, really, to limit what journalists can say, what journalists can do, where they can go. 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I'm your midday anchor, Lisa Labas. I'm here with Aaron Allen. Good morning, Aaron.
2: Good morning, Lisa. 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
1: 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It's quiet. 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
5: 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I'm Steve Inskeep.
6: And I'm Leila Fadel. Colorado has joined several western states in declaring a drought emergency. This past winter was warm with record low snowfall. CPR's Dan Boyce takes us to one small family ranch facing hard choices near the border with New Mexico.
7: Barely a trace of snow is left on the towering gray peaks across the road. The sun is that midday bright that bleaches color, including the baby blue of Dwight Mondragon's weathered ranch house.
8: This was my dad's house. They built this house the year I was born.
7: 120 acres that's been in his family for a century. He wants to pass it down to his two adult sons someday. Mondragon has 20 cows and their calves. It's late May, and normally we'd see
8: beautiful green fields. Grass would be about foot and a half high already. Now it's barely a couple inches.
7: And it's more yellow. Stepping out onto the land, you can hear the bone-dry grass. The cows are picking through that grass, looking for the green.
8: I don't see much pasture left in this field. So I'm going to have to move them here pretty soon.
7: This region near the town of San Luis is one of the driest in Colorado, but the drought is widespread.
9: We are sort of tracking stress around the state.
7: Colorado's Agriculture Commissioner Kate Greenberg speaking during a recent state drought task force meeting.
9: Stress on crops, stress on livestock, stress on people, and how we can help navigate through this time together.
7: The drought emergency declared this month should allow farmers and ranchers more access to federal disaster money, emergency loans, and grants for crop loss. But even if ranchers like Mondragon do get that help, it's shaping up to be a generationally bad season. About 160 hay bales lie stacked near Mondragon's corral. Might sound like a lot, but it's all he's got to get him through next winter. He's not at all sure will be enough.
8: If I have to start buying hay to feed my animals, then it's not worth it. So then I'll have to get rid of some of them.
7: The cows and calves rest beneath a stand of shady cottonwoods. Mondragon says the last time he experienced a dry spell like this was 2002. His herd was twice the size back then.
8: When that drought hit, we had to get rid of half of them.
7: So more than two decades later, he still has not recovered. If he has to downsize again, he's worried the business won't be viable.
8: And that's a heartbreaking situation because I don't want to let this farm go to waste. Once the cows are off of here, there's nothing left.
7: He says a lot of his neighbors are in a similar position. And nationwide, the size of America's total cattle herd is now smaller than it's been in three quarters of a century. Years of dry conditions in the West have forced ranchers to downsize, as have rising costs and international competition. There are fewer cows and fewer young people choosing to be ranchers. Climbing back into the truck, the herd starts to move across the brittle grass toward us.
8: Yeah, see, they even want to get out of here already. Gotta listen to the animals sometimes. They'll tell you, hey, there's nothing here.
7: He'll move them to his cousin's pasture soon, and that'll serve for a time. Driving back to the ranch house, Dwight Mondragon nods to himself. "We'll get water eventually. Faith and patience," he says. "Something my dad always told me. Have lots of faith and patience." For NPR News, I'm Dan Boyce, outside San Luis, Colorado.
5: The Trump administration is promising a spectacle this July 4th, a giant fireworks display in Washington to celebrate America's 250th birthday. You can watch all those fireworks reflect in the reflecting pool. NPR's Bill Chappell reports.
10: From the start, the White House wanted this July 4th fireworks show to set a new Guinness World Record. And Pyrotechnico, the company putting on the show, plans to do that. But the company CEO, Stephen Vitale, says there's another goal.
11: Our main focus is to make this the most memorable fireworks display that, you know, this generation will have ever seen.
10: To do that, it'll fire off around 851,000 fireworks. So how does that stack up against what's usually the biggest July 4th show in the U.S.? Here's a hint. It's in New York.
12: Macy's has traditionally been what I call the granddaddy of them all.
10: Julie Heckman is the executive director of the American Pyrotechnics Association, an industry trade group.
12: That show traditionally has between 60 and 85,000 aerial shells in effects. So DC is looking at 10 times that quantity in setting this world record.
10: The National Mall show usually starts around 9 p.m. and lasts less than 20 minutes. But organizers say this year's show will start around 10:30 and will be more than twice as long at 40 minutes. That's shorter than the current world record fireworks show. A megachurch in the Philippines took more than an hour to blast off nearly 811,000 fireworks when it set that record 10 years ago. For this year's show in D.C., the launch sites are more spread out than in the past, from the National Mall in a nearby park to 8 barges floating in the Potomac River. As Vitale says,
11: it's going to be fireworks in stereo.
10: Audiences will see lots of red, white, and blue using fireworks sourced from around the world. They'll hear patriotic songs and pop music. The scale is massive, but the show's largest fireworks shells will be 10 inches, just like last year. That's restricted by safety codes.
12: There is a code that they have to follow, and it's the National Fire Protection Association Code for Public Display.
10: Basically, a shell can travel 100 feet in the air for every inch of its size.
11: So a 10-inch shell, you need a 1,000-foot setback and barrier.
10: But will this year's show be louder?
11: Because of the volume, it'll certainly pack a larger punch.
10: And that's the idea, to etch a new memory into the national consciousness. Here's Julie Heckman.
12: And I think that's what they want the company and the president as well, who's putting on, you know, the grandest, biggest show ever, really wants to take away, that this is the best show you've ever seen.
10: Vitale says dozens of workers will orchestrate bursts of color, movement, and sound in the show.
11: That all matters, because why people love fireworks so much is it really touches all of our senses.
10: If all goes well, people will be talking about this show for 50 years, until the next big anniversary. Bill Chappell, NPR News.
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1: All right, you've been listening about fireworks, about the news of the day. We've got a newscast coming up. I'm Lisa Labas. Good morning. 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I need to tell you, our membership campaign ends tomorrow, Tuesday night, 7 p.m., last day of June, and we are not where we need to be. 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You can also call 888-915-9239. I'm Lisa Labas. Good morning.
2: And I'm Erin Allen. Good morning. And whenever you give to WBEZ, you can pick out whatever thank you gift you'd like. 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We love the Sunday paper. That's usually when the Curious City stories come out, the show that I work on. 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You don't have to go to your phone. I know a lot of people are going, you know, dumb phone or phone free for a bit. 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
4: 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This is 91.5 WBEZ. Thanks for being with us. High near 95 degrees today. We'll see sun, but an extreme heat warning kicks in around noon. Good day to know your limits, especially if you work outdoors or plan to be outside. There's more in store for you here. A pandemic-era law allowing delivery and pickup, this is of mixed drinks, goes into effect on Wednesday. We'll get the latest in our local newscast. Coming up at 7:04, also search and rescue efforts continue across Venezuela as worried families report nearly 70,000 people are still missing. We're going to have an update for you from NPR at the top of the hour, right here on WBEZ.
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5: Live from NPR News in Washington, I'm Korva Coleman. President Trump says Iran has requested a meeting. Writing online last hour, Trump says it will take place tomorrow in Doha, that's in Qatar. The talks had seemed to be on shaky ground this weekend after Iran attacked two ships in the Strait of Hormuz and fired on two U.S. allies in the Gulf region. The U.S. fired on Iran. NPR's Carrie Kahn has more.
6: It was a tense weekend in the Gulf with back-and-forth attacks. Iran says the U.S. is violating the Memorandum of Understanding signed this month to hash out a permanent end to the war. Iran insists it retains control of the vital Strait of Hormuz and objects to a new route established by the U.N.'s International Maritime Organization. Iran fired on two ships transiting along that route. That drew a strong U.S. military rebuke with airstrikes in Iran. Throughout the weekend, Iran launched missiles at Bahrain and Kuwait, which have large U.S. military bases. Carrie Kahn, NPR News, Tel Aviv.
5: Venezuela's government says well over 1,400 people have been killed by last week's double earthquakes. Tens of thousands of people are still missing. There isn't enough heavy equipment to help lift tons of rubble to free people trapped in building wreckage, and time is running out. Officials in Colorado say three wildland firefighters were killed fighting a blaze near the Utah border on Saturday. Two other firefighters were seriously hurt. From Colorado Public Radio, Stina Sieg has more.
7: In a statement, Governor Jared Polis said he's, quote, devastated by the loss of three heroic firefighters who died in the line of duty. He expressed his solidarity with their families and crew members. Five firefighters and a federal crew deployed their fire shelters Saturday as they battled a blaze near the Utah border. Only two survived, both with serious injuries. For NPR News, I'm Stina Sieg in Grand Junction, Colorado.
5: A Trump administration program to build new kinds of nuclear power is reaching a critical deadline. NPR's Jeff Brumfield reports on efforts to get the reactors up and running.
8: Last year, President Trump announced he wanted three new experimental nuclear reactors up and running by this July 4th, reactors that use a different kind of fuel.
9: Do you remember gobstoppers? Are you familiar with what that looks like?
8: Rita Baranwal is chief nuclear officer at a company called Radiant. The new spherical fuel looks like a nuclear gobstopper. It can resist meltdowns. But to get the reactors running, as NPR has reported, Energy Department officials slashed hundreds of pages of safety and environmental requirements. Despite those cuts,

0: Barenwald says the new reactors are safe.
1: I feel that everyone is operating with safety first and foremost on their minds.
0: So far, two companies have already turned on their reactors. She says she hopes to have Radiance powered up by the end of the summer. Jeff Brumfield, NPR News.
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3: Right now, it's 77 degrees under sunny skies at 7:04. Good morning. I'm Claire Lane with WBEZ News. Some Chicago boaters are calling for stronger rules following last week's fatal collision in Lake Michigan. Sun-Times spoke to a number of boaters this weekend. They criticized Illinois' rules for obtaining a recreational boating license and faulted the state's requirements for too many inexperienced captains on Chicago shores. The two boats that collided last Thursday left one person dead and several injured. The crash happened more than a mile east of Monroe Harbor. Investigators are looking into whether one boat rear-ended the other. A pandemic-era bid to support restaurants and bars will permanently be a part of Illinois law. WBEZ's Isabella Nieto with the story.
4: The law, signed by Illinois Governor J.B. Pritzker, indefinitely lets restaurants and bars offer pickup or delivery of mixed drinks and single servings of wine starting Wednesday. Drinks cannot be delivered by services like DoorDash or Grubhub and must be in a sturdy, sealed container with no openings. Here's Democratic Senator Sarah Feigenholz of Chicago.
5: And as long as we continue to adhere to the container requirements, the signature and age verification upon delivery, that we're only going to help an industry that needs to continue to come back from the pandemic.
4: The law also helps distillers distribute their products. Isabella Nieto, WBEZ News.
3: Chicago's first summer heat wave starts today. National Weather Service has issued an extreme heat warning for Chicago and Cook County. Starts this afternoon at noon, lasts through Wednesday night. Highs in the 90s are expected with little cooling coming from the lake today. Meteorologist Todd Kluber says high temps combined with humidity from a rainy June make it feel like it could be as hot today as 105 degrees.
6: This will be some of the warmest conditions that we have felt so far this season. So the combination of that, as well as the humidity during the nighttime hours, not allowing the temperatures to drop as much, is the reason we have the extreme heat warning.
3: Kluber advises that residents stay hydrated and check on neighbors. The city will have cooling centers available from 9 a.m. to 5 p.m. through this stretch of extreme heat. In traffic this morning, we're busy on the outbound Kennedy Lawrence to Sayre for catching a flight about 30 minutes to O'Hare if you're taking the Kennedy to get there. You've also got a crash on the right shoulder inbound Stevenson just before Cass, causing a slowdown 35 minutes now, 355 to the drive. This is WBEZ News.
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8: 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I'm Lisa Labas. 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I am Lisa Labas. 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
9: Good morning. 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
8: 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It says Fresh News Served Daily, 91.5. It looks like a supermercado, you know, sign. Here's what's on special today. 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
2: 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I'm Steve Inskeep.
10: And I'm Leila Fadel. Venezuelan officials say at least 1,450 people were killed by two powerful earthquakes last week. Throughout the most affected areas, rescue crews and families are still digging through rubble, hoping for a miracle. NPR's Eder Peralta reports on the search for the missing.
11: As soon as rescue crews suspect life, they rush into action. Most of them are just volunteers in high-vis vests and jeans and t-shirts. Before them is what used to be a 12-story building. When the earthquakes shook, the whole structure slipped from its foundation and the floors crumbled on top of each other. The rescuers break concrete, they try to cut a metal gate with a handheld saw, and then someone hears something.
12: I'm telling everybody to be quiet. Silent.
11: The motorcycles turn off their engines, the workers put down their hammers, and one of them, three stories up, screams into the large void in the middle of the rubble. We're the rescue crew. If you're alive, make some noise. They've identified someone, a man says. They've heard something here. And they rush back to work, trying to remove the metal gate by tying it to a truck. Jesus Javier Fajardo came from Maracaibo to help with the rescue effort. He says these moments of hope can also be difficult. The day before, in a building down the road, they thought they heard calls for help. Three people put their ears to the ground and they heard moans of pain, but they couldn't reach them. In another building, they found a woman pinned by a concrete slab. I gave her water. We had a conversation. We were there for 2 or 3 hours. But we couldn't release her, and she died. This is a scene that repeats itself across a wide swath of Venezuela's northern coast. Dozens of other countries have sent rescue crews to Venezuela, and the government has deployed the military and other security forces to help. But it's just not enough. And as the hours go by, the hopeful noises coming from the buildings begin to dim. The whole coast starts smelling of death. The Belo Horizonte used to be a 16-story building that faced the Caribbean. Jaylu Davila and Mariana Zambrano sat on a curb staring at the rubble. Their sister and her son were on the 14th floor.
13: Ayer vino rescatista, lo único que hicieron fue mirar, preguntaron las cosas y se fueron, que yo no.
11: Yesterday, said Davila, a rescue crew came, looked, and said this was too much, too dangerous for them.
13: Pero obviamente como es nuestra familia, nosotros no nos importa estar aquí, sea arriesgado o no sea arriesgado.
11: But it's our family members who are in there, says Zambrano, so we don't care if this is risky. Davila lowers her gaze. They haven't heard any noises coming from the building today. What they need, she says, is heavy equipment.
13: Que dicen que con las máquinas pueden los cuerpos como picarse, cortarse.
11: They say if they use heavy equipment, the bodies can be mutilated.
13: Pero es que ya que vamos a encontrar, necesitamos por lo menos quitar los cuerpos de nuestra familia, ¿sabes? Como sea.
11: But at this point, what are we going to find? We at least need their bodies. The heat, the dust, the dying hope, however, don't stop families. They still climb through the rubble. They use mallets to break the concrete. They use handsaws to cut through 5-inch rebars. They stop listening for sounds and are instead guided by the smell of death. And as they dig, the authorities do arrive.
14: Bueno, buenas tardes. Hay cadáveres aquí.
11: They're no longer looking for survivors, though, only for bodies to recover. Ada Peralta, NPR News, La Guaira, Venezuela.
2: Sebastian Morcarker has been listening with us. He is deployed to Venezuela as head of coordination with the United Nations Disaster Assessment and Coordination Team. And he joins us from La Guaira, which was at the epicenter of the dual earthquakes. Welcome to the program.
15: Good morning. Thank you for having me.
2: What do you think about when you hear, as we just did, that desperate listening for life in the rubble?
15: First of all, I think I share the frustration of having to be at work sites and spend many hours searching and eventually not being able to rescue more people. And also I feel for the family that we just heard looking for the loved ones, even if it's only the body recovery they're facing at this point.
2: How do you look at your job now, this many days in?
15: Well, we are still hopeful and fully committed to the active rescue phase. Right now, we have 46 search, international search and rescue teams working here in La Guaira from 26 countries, and we are fully committed right now to work in this sector. We have identified 125 work sites, and we actually have completed so far 16 live rescues are in the process right now in the process of searching and rescuing. Hopefully we can obtain more live rescues as hours and days go by, although that makes it more slimmer.
2: You just told me 16 live rescues, meaning at least 16 occasions where you found someone alive in the rubble. Can you tell me one of those stories you've learned over the last couple of days?
15: Yeah, well, actually, for example, we have a live rescue. Well, we say live rescue, someone that we have confirmed to be live within a collapse. And there's a search and rescue team that has either have contact with the person through direct voice or a listening device, like an acoustic sensor.
2: Right.
15: And from that point on, they have been working for more than 24 hours since they first had contact. And this means that they had to breach to several layers of concrete slabs. And you face the risk, not for only from the building, but for the neighboring buildings to collapse over the work site where the rescues are working. And this has been going on for hours as we progress. And what is currently the last live rescue we have so far.
2: Do I understand you to mean that when you say 16 live rescues, there are some of them where you are pretty sure you know someone is alive in the rubble and you're not there yet. People are still working around the clock to try to get to these individuals.
15: When I say live rescues, it's 16 people that we have extracted alive from the rubble the international teams got here.
2: Got it. Do you feel there may still be more to find?
15: Well, we certainly hope so. We are working on one live extrication right now, and we certainly will commit for the next coming days to continue to search and the live rescues until the Venezuelan government determines that there is no more visibility for live rescues.
2: Can you give me a picture of the architecture and the landscape of that coastal province so that I understand why it was so vulnerable?
15: Sure. This is La Guaira, where we are concentrating all of the international search and rescue efforts. It's a narrow and long piece of land between the hills and the seacoast, extending from the Maquitaya Airport, which is the International Caracas Airport, going east. And it's a coastal area where there's a lot of vacation homes and apartment buildings. And this was actually a holiday, so that many of those apartment buildings were occupied at the time that the earthquake hit.
2: So we're talking about recreational apartments, people's second apartments, vacation homes, that sort of thing.
15: Yes, to some extent, yes. Some hotels and mixed construction.
2: And a lot of it just came down.
15: It did. It came down. Some of them pancake collapsed, some of them overturned, and some of them, there's several blocks of buildings that collapsed, and that makes it very challenging because it poses a significant risk for rescue workers.
2: Sebastian Morkarker of the United Nations, thanks for the update and good luck on your future work.
15: Thank you very much. Good morning.
10: The Texas Board of Education is making passages from the Bible required reading for students from first grade through high school. Social studies will also be narrowed from a global perspective to the U.S. and Texas. Bill Zeeble with member station KERA reports.
16: The board's decision's been brewing for a few years, and the majority says Texas students should know Christianity's role in the creation of the nation and the state of Texas. The list of required readings calls for both standard literature by writers from Shakespeare to Langston Hughes and Bible passages like Psalm 23 or Jonah and the Whale. Last Friday, the Republican Majority Board delivered its decision in a 9-5 party line vote. Here's board member Brandon Hall.
17: America and Texas have been a Christian nation and a Christian state forever. Of course, there are other faiths that are represented, but they've had a minimal impact.
16: Hundreds of conservatives spoke at the board meeting in support. Hundreds of others, including Jews and Muslims, opposed the plan. So did Kimmy Fink, a Catholic mom and former teacher from the Austin area.
18: We hold fast to this nation's guarantee that it is our right to practice our faith as we so choose, and we absolutely object to the government requiring Bible readings in public schools.
16: The board's social studies rewrite injects more Bible stories while reasserting the evils of communism and citing Islam, the world's second largest religion, as dangerously violent and founded by Prophet Muhammad, who, quote, led brutal military campaigns. Critics said this rewrite lacked balance and accuracy. The board plans to finish the social studies curriculum rewrite in September, having completed K through 8 so far. The Bible passage reading list is ready and starts in the 2030 school year. For NPR News, I'm Bill Zeeble in Dallas.

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2: Good morning. This is Chicago's NPR news station. 91.5 WBEZ. I'm Claire Lane. Always glad to have you with us. It's going to be a hot day. High near 95 degrees. National Weather Service is warning of real field temperatures near 104. We will be around to keep you occupied, maybe even distracted. Lots of news to discuss today. Haitians and Syrians who've been in the U.S. under temporary protected status must now apply for a new legal status. Homeland Security Secretary Mark Wayne Mullen tells CNN, or leave.
3: We'll help you get back to your country. 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
2: More on the fallout from Thursday's Supreme Court ruling on immigration and more from what the Supreme Court could be ruling on today and throughout this week. 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Stay with us.
4: 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This retrospective devoted to abstract expressionist Willem de Kooning features over 200 works across his seven-decade career. Now open.
2: 77 degrees for now, partly sunny skies. At 7:25, we say good morning to Erin Allen and Lisa Lavis.
5: Good morning, Claire.
6: Good morning.
5: Good morning. I need to talk to everybody listening right now because I need to tell you something. There's something you should know. Today is the second of the last day of our spring membership, our summer membership drive. So tomorrow, the last day. You are the key to making this a success. This is a really big campaign for us because we need to meet our goal before we start the next budget year. And in 2 days, July 1st, I need to level with you. We are behind where we need to be, but all is not lost. Hope is not lost. We're not giving up. You can donate now and your gift will be doubled. You have to give now, though, to take advantage of this. I am Lisa Lavis. Good morning.
6: Good morning. I'm Erin Allen. And just to piggyback off what Lisa is saying, here is what's happening. We are about $200,000 away from our goal. 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
7: Live from NPR News in Washington, I'm Nora Rahm. President Trump said today Iran has requested a meeting. He posted on Truth Social that talks will take place tomorrow in Doha. It had been unclear if negotiations to end the war would happen soon after continued attacks over the weekend. Iran fired drones and missiles at U.S. allies in the region, while the U.S. launched multiple airstrikes in Iran. Hopes are fading that more survivors will be found in Venezuela 5 days after two earthquakes struck in rapid succession. The official death toll exceeds 1,400, and thousands are still missing. Sebastian Mokarker is head of search and rescue operations with the UN Disaster Assessment and Coordination Team. He says they'll keep looking.
8: We are still hopeful and fully committed to the active rescue phase. Right now, we have 46 international search and rescue teams working here in Al-Waida from 26 countries, and we are fully committed right now to work in this sector. We have identified 125 work sites, and we actually have completed so far 16 live rescues.
7: A record heat wave continues in Europe. The World Health Organization says more than 1,000 people have died in the past week. This is NPR News. In the U.S., a heat wave is expected this week in the central and eastern parts of the country. The National Weather Service says a heat dome will affect more than a third of all states and could last into the 4th of July weekend. President Trump says renovations on a D.C. golf course will begin September 1st, despite a federal judge warning last month that no major changes could be made until current legal challenges are resolved. NPR's Marie Andrusovich has more.
9: The president spent part of Sunday touring some of his planned and in-progress renovation projects, including Lafayette Park and the site of a proposed Triumphal Arch. But on Truth Social, Trump said the most important stop on the tour was East Potomac Golf Links, a course Trump describes as dilapidated and very dangerous, but that he says one day will be worthy of hosting major golf tournaments. The Secretary of the Interior and a golf course architect joined Trump on the visit. The D.C. Preservation League is challenging Trump's plan in court, saying the renovations would stymie public access. They also call out the administration for dumping debris from the East Wing demolition on the course. Marie Andrusovich, NPR News, Washington.
7: A memorial service will be held today in New York for record executive Clive Davis, who died last week at the age of 94. He had launched the careers of numerous stars, including Whitney Houston and Bruce Springsteen. I'm Nora Rahm, NPR News in Washington.
2: 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I'm Claire Lane, always glad to have you. It is going to be a very hot day in Chicago. Extreme heat warning starts at noon. Things kind of heating up for The Onion, the Chicago-based satirical newspaper set to relaunch InfoWars this week. The Onion won the initial auction for the website, founded by right-wing conspiracy theorist Alex Jones, little more than a year and a half ago, sometimes reporting that The Onion hopes to use InfoWars as an opportunity to sort of satirize modern forms of media like creator culture. We're going to have a bit more on that throughout the week. The launch is on Thursday. Stay with us. We've got more news next.
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2: Partly sunny for now, 77 degrees at 7:33. 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
10: It's Morning Edition from NPR News. I'm Leila Fadel.
11: And I'm Steve Inskeep. The Trump administration says Haitians and Syrians who have been in the United States under temporary protected status now have two choices. They can apply for a new legal status,
10: or they can leave the country. Homeland Security Secretary Mark Wayne Mullen said this on CNN's State of the Union on Sunday.
3: Either try to fill out the paperwork and be here underneath a permanent status, or we'll help you get back to your country. We'll actually give you a plane ticket plus roughly $2,100 to help you reestablish when you get there. But temporary protective status, according to the courts and in its name itself, is not permanent status.
10: A Supreme Court ruling last week upended more than a decade of protections for Haitians and Syrians with TPS, and it put protections for hundreds of thousands of other immigrants in question. The ruling was a win for Trump legally, but is it a win politically?
11: Our senior national political correspondent, Mara Liasson, has been looking into that. Mara, good morning.
12: Good morning.
11: Before we get to the politics, let's start with the facts. What does happen here with 330,000 Haitians and Syrians?
12: Mark Wayne Mullen did not directly answer whether the administration has plans for mass deportations of these immigrants. And CNN's Jake Tapper pushed Mullen on whether Haiti and Syria were safe enough for people to return. Remember, the whole point of TPS, temporary protected status, is to give protections to people whose countries, home countries, are too unsafe, either from war or natural disaster or other factors. And Mullen emphasized, as you heard him say, that this program was meant to be temporary. He told Tapper, quote, maybe they can go back there and restore their country.
11: And the Supreme Court ruled that the administration has discretion to make this decision in the way that they want. Also, the court ruled on asylum cases as well, right?
12: That's right. The court also reaffirmed the Trump administration's ability to restrict who can apply for asylum in the United States. The Constitution does give the executive branch control over immigration, and that's a power that Donald Trump has been using very aggressively. But both of these cases uphold the ways that Trump is trying to fundamentally reshape not just illegal immigration, but also the legal immigration system.
11: But the question that's on your mind is a little different. So they're winning in court. They're getting to do what they want. Your question is whether that is politically good for the administration.
12: Right, and that remains to be seen. You know, originally, Trump's immigration agenda was very popular because it focused on things people really cared about, securing the border, deporting undocumented immigrants with criminal records. But as time went on, it morphed into something different, like going after green card holders, people who'd been in the United States working without a criminal record for decades. Some of these people were very integrated into the economies of their communities, like Haitians in Springfield, Ohio. Remember, during the 2024 campaign, Trump expressed his long-held animus towards Haitians when he falsely accused them of eating people's pet dogs and cats. So then his immigration policy became much less popular even among Republicans. What we have to watch for now is how the end of TPS plays politically, and a lot of that is going to depend on how fast the administration moves to deport these immigrants, legal immigrants. The bottom line is that the U.S. is no longer a welcoming country for immigrants, even legal immigrants. The administration is also talking about denaturalization, taking away citizenship, and that historically has been a very rarely used tool.
11: NPR's Mara Liasson, thanks for the insights.
12: You're welcome.
10: For more on the Supreme Court's ruling about temporary protected status, we're joined by Megan Hauptman. She's one of the lawyers who litigated the TPS case with the International Refugee Assistance Project on behalf of about 6,000 Syrian refugees. And she's in studio with me now. Good morning and thanks for being here.
13: Thanks so much for having me.
10: So I want to start with what this decision has meant for your about 6,000 clients.
13: Yeah, so our clients are Syrian TPS soldiers who've lived here lawfully, often for more than a decade. They're your neighbors, community members, people who've had children here, pursued careers, pursued education. They've really built their lives in the United States under the understanding that Syria was not safe for them to return to. And all of a sudden, they are facing the possible imminent loss of their status overnight, going from being lawfully present with work authorization to essentially being rendered undocumented and having to make really impossible decisions about whether to stay in a country that will afford them no protection or to return to a country that isn't safe to return them. And all of that implicates family separation, the loss of jobs and the ability to care for others. And it has ripple effects outside of just TPS holders, but also in the communities that they're an integral part of.
10: I want to ask you about that because you talk about them having jobs, being integrated in their communities. And Homeland Security Secretary Mark Wayne Mullen talked about the administration's position on CNN's State of the Union on Sunday. And this is what he had to say.
3: What we want, and the president has made this very clear, those that are coming to this country legally, they need to be able to contribute to the United States, not be a burden on the taxpayers.
10: A burden on the taxpayers. I mean, TPS was set up to let people live and work in the U.S. if they couldn't return safely to their home countries. Does what he's saying here match reality?
13: No, because what the administration is doing is making it impossible for these people to continue to have work permits to lawfully work in this country. It's actually making it them. It's creating a new burden by stripping people of status, by stripping them of work authorization. And TPS holders, both Syrians and from many other nationalities, are often working in industries that are understaffed, that are actively looking to fill roles. There's a lot of TPS holders who work in healthcare, elder care. There's also TPS holders working in the farm worker industries, meatpacking, industries that are already feeling the economic crunch as a result of the administration's immigration policies. And this decision does nothing to alleviate that stress. And certainly it doesn't make it easier for people to continue to work if they no longer have permission to.
10: Now, this case was about TPS for Haitian and Syrian nationals specifically. But what does the High Court's decision say to you about the future of immigration more broadly in the U.S.?
13: Yeah, so beyond Syrian and Haitian TPS holders, this decision greenlights the administration's efforts to strip status from potentially up to 1.3 million TPS holders across different nationalities. And what the court said here is that even though there's a law, there's a TPS law that sets out a process and criteria for making TPS decisions, that even if the administration doesn't follow that law, even if they blatantly violate it, there's no accountability with the federal courts for those violations. And so it really makes it easier for the administration to go ahead and terminate TPS for really any reason that they want with the knowledge that there won't be accountability.
10: Megan Hauptman is one of the lawyers who argued the TPS case before the Supreme Court on behalf of Syrian refugees. Thank you so much for your time and your insights.
13: Thank you so much.

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1: Good morning. You're listening to Morning Edition on 91.5 WBEZ. Our fundraiser, it is ending tomorrow, and we still have a big way to go. 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
2: 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I'm Erin Allen. I'm here with Lisa Lavis.
1: Good morning. 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
6: From Marketplace in Washington, I'm Kimberly Adams. The Supreme Court is poised to issue decisions on several major cases as it wraps up its current term. Opinions could come as early as today on cases that impact the independence of the Federal Reserve and federal regulatory agencies. Marketplace's Nova Safo has the details.
7: Among the two most consequential cases in this term's docket are Trump v. Cook and Trump v. Slaughter. As the name suggests, they have to do with the president's assertions of executive authority. Trump tried to fire Federal Reserve Governor Lisa Cook. It's the first time ever a president has tried to do so. Lower courts halted the move. During oral arguments in January, justices appeared inclined to also block Cook's firing, expressing concerns about due process and the need to insulate the Fed from politics. In Trump v. Slaughter, justices appeared more likely to side with the executive branch, ready to overturn a 90-year-old legal precedent that protects heads of regulatory agencies, ones that require technical knowledge and scientific expertise from political interference. That case centers on Trump's firing of Federal Trade Commission member Rebecca Slaughter. According to the law, an FTC commissioner can only be fired for cause. Trump fired her over policy differences. I'm Nova Safo for Marketplace.
6: More Americans are using GLP-1 drugs like Ozempic and Wegovy for weight loss, and that's affecting their grocery shopping habits. A new survey from the consumer marketing company Big Chalk Analytics finds that GLP-1 use could shave up to 2.7% off grocery store sales this year. But as Marketplace's Henry Epp reports, food companies are finding a ways to adapt.
8: For years, the size of packaged foods went mostly in one direction. Bigger, says Rick Miller at Big Chalk.
9: 6 packs of Coke turned into 12 packs of Coke turned into 48 packs of Coke.
8: But in recent years, partly due to shrinkflation, package sizes have gotten smaller. And as more Americans use GLP-1s, which reduce food cravings, there's more demand for that 12-pack again. Companies make up for selling less of their product by charging a higher unit price, Miller says.
9: So you're paying a little bit more per ounce for a smaller portion than you would for a larger portion. But the consumer demand is definitely shifting towards these smaller pack sizes.
8: Packaged food companies are also responding to the growth of GLP-1s with marketing to make their products appear more healthy. Craig Rowley is with the consulting firm Korn Ferry.
10: That's rethinking your brand. That's rethinking the product that you are selling. And then how do you repackage it to say this is a new and improved healthy cookie bag?
8: Some companies are also changing ingredients, adding more protein, cutting back carbohydrates. Still, Big Chalk says cutbacks from GLP-1 users could cost the packaged food industry up to $21 billion this year. I'm Henry Epp for Marketplace.
6: Starting later this week, on July 1st, eligible Medicare patients will be able to use the federal program to cover GLP-1s with a $50 monthly copay. It's part of a pilot program that will run until the end of 2027. Let's do the numbers. The FTSE in London is down 0.2%. Dow, S&P, and NASDAQ futures are up in the 0.4% to 1.2% range, with the Dow future up 212 points. The 10-year Treasury yield is up at 4.38%.
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6: Wedding season is in full swing, cause for celebration, but also for spending, and not just for the couple getting married. The average cost of attending a wedding is about $600, according to wedding website The Knot. And as for people in the wedding party, those costs can climb even higher, with bachelor and bachelorette trips, showers, dresses, gifts. Marketplace's Rima Kreis reports on the rising cost of saying yes.
11: Annie Joy Williams has been a bridesmaid 7 times. At this point, it's not just an honor, it's a budget category. She estimates the role has cost her about $20,000 over the years.
12: I was going into debt. I was straight up putting it on the credit card because I, at the time, didn't know how to communicate. Like, hey guys, I simply can't keep up. I can't afford this.
11: Williams is an assistant editor at The Atlantic, where she's reported on what she calls bridesmaid inflation. She talked with one woman who's been a bridesmaid 13 times.
12: When it came to be her turn to get married, she had to elope because she was in so much debt from all of the bachelorettes she'd attended. And she admitted to me, she was like, yeah, I'm only close with 4 of those girls now.
11: The debt outlived the friendship. A report from Zillow last year found that nearly half of Gen Zers and millennials have made some kind of housing sacrifice to afford friends' wedding events. Things like renting a smaller space or living with roommates. Williams is familiar with that trade-off.
12: I factored in this like $2,500 a year line item in my budget, and that's $2,500 I don't have for housing. So yeah, I do have 3 roommates and we share bathrooms and all that.
11: Josh Laura is a cultural commentator and author of the Substack Tell the Bees. He says being part of the wedding party can get expensive fast because it often comes with a whole orbit of events. You've got destination bachelor and bachelorette parties, bridal showers, group dinners, matching outfits.
13: You're going out for multiple meals, you're decorating the house, you're buying food, you're buying liquor, you're taking Ubers everywhere. And then 7 days later, you get a Venmo and you're like, what is this? Who did the math?
11: But Laura says the pressure isn't just financial. It's hard to be the person in the group chat saying, actually, I don't know if I can do this.
13: I think that for a lot of people, weddings serve as sort of a last hurrah where it's like, this is probably the last time that we're ever going to hang out in a real way. And I think sending that text of being like, I can't go to your wedding, I can't fly to Dubai, I can't, you know, visit you on the Scottish moors, it's pretty much hastening the end of that relationship.
11: Williams says it helps to talk about money earlier, before the trip is booked, before the Venmo request lands. And sometimes those conversations can be clarifying.
12: If I'm going to say, like, I can't afford your trip to Palm Beach, and you're going to say, get over it, you need to, like, maybe you were never a close friend of mine. Or maybe this is not the company I should keep.
11: And maybe that's the real math of wedding season. Figuring out what you can afford and which friendships can afford your honesty. I'm Rima Kreis for Marketplace.
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1: And you're listening to WBEZ. I'm Lisa Labas. Good morning. I want to mention tomorrow's the last day of our on-air fundraiser. So this means the strength of WBEZ depends on what you do right now. 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I'm Lisa Labas. Good morning.
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2: 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Always glad to have you along. I'm Claire Lane, shaping up to be a hot and humid afternoon. Europe's deadly record-breaking heat wave, that's pushing east, bringing extreme temperatures from Rome to Ukraine. And here in Chicago, we've got an extreme heat warning taking effect today at noon and lasting for now until 10 p.m. on Wednesday. We'll have the latest on what you can expect weather-wise this week later this hour right here on 91.5 WBEZ. And traffic, we're just a bit busy where you'd expect. Dusable Lakeshore Drive northbound, Soldier Field up to Monroe, then Bryn Mawr to Hollywood. Heavy on the inbound Edens near Dundee.
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4: Live from NPR News in Washington, I'm Corva Coleman. President Trump says there will be a meeting tomorrow in Qatar. Writing online this morning, Trump said the meeting was at Iran's request. The possibility of a meeting between the U.S. and Iran seemed shaky this weekend. That's as Iran fired at two neighboring Gulf nations and on two ships in the Strait of Hormuz. The U.S. struck sites in Iran. An aftershock has rattled Venezuela today, days after double earthquakes killed over 1,400 people. Tens of thousands of others are missing. There's not enough heavy equipment to lift tons of rubble to help rescuers search for trapped people. NPR's Ada Peralta is in Venezuela's capital, Caracas, and says there's not enough aid from the government.
5: There's a lot of anger and a lot of resignation. And you see that in that people are walking through half-collapsed buildings trying to take couches out and their couches out, their refrigerators out of these buildings, knowing that it could collapse at any minute, but they feel like they're not going to get any help. So they have to get what they can out of these buildings.
4: NPR's Ada Peralta reporting. In the U.S., the National Weather Service says more than 60 million people are under heat cautions today. From member station WDET, Quinn Kleinfelter reports a massive heat dome will blister much of the central and eastern U.S. this week.
6: Forecasters say high pressure will trap extreme heat under a dome of air, causing temperatures to soar into the mid to upper 90s at least. Add in the humidity and it will feel like it's well above 100. National Weather Service meteorologist Andrew Arnold says it will affect states from Michigan to Maryland.
7: So the center of the heat dome is going to settle right over the Ohio Valley. For the most part, the overall ridge itself is covering a good portion of Central and Eastern America.
6: Arnold says it will be so hot, it will stay hot even during the evening hours. For NPR News, I'm Quinn Kleinfelter in Detroit.
4: To celebrate America's 250th birthday, this year's July 4th fireworks show in Washington, D.C. will be supersized. NPR's Bill Chappell reports it'll use about 851,000 fireworks, enough to set a new Guinness World Record.
8: This year's fireworks show on the National Mall will stretch beyond the mall.
9: There are actually 10 firing locations.
8: That's Pyrotechnico CEO Steven Vital, whose company is putting on the big show. Some fireworks will be launched from barges in the Potomac River. The show will last 40 minutes, more than twice as long as usual, and it will start later, around 10:30 p.m. Eastern. Vital says he's using fireworks from all over.
9: We've sourced product from around the world to make this special and unique, particularly some great products out of Spain and Italy.
8: He says he wants to create memories of a beautiful show that will last a generation. Bill Chappell, NPR News.
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2: Right now, it's 77 degrees under sunny skies at 8:04. Good morning. I'm Claire Lane with WBEZ News. The Chicago History Museum and Westside Community organizers are working with residents to memorialize their history. WBEZ Summer Van Benton with more.
10: The museum hosted the Community Leadership Fellows Capstone Click for their culminating event, revealing a large-scale map installation of Chicago's garden.

0: Brookfield, Austin, and North Lawndale neighborhoods. Organizer Jay Simon says he hopes people see the beauty of neighborhoods that often get negative depictions.
1: Also, that they will feel a comfort with going and visiting these places and patronizing those places, right? Because those places have businesses, they have, you know, youth centers, we have so many amenities.
0: In September, these maps will be added to the community wall of the Chicago Crossroads of America exhibition. Summer Van Benton, WBEZ News.
2: Chicago's four Montrose Beach Piping Plover chicks have names: Buddy, Frankie, Mavis, and Tweety. The chicks were named after celebrated Chicago musicians Buddy Guy, Frankie Knuckles, Mavis Staples, and Jeff Tweedy. Chicago Piping Plovers Group launched the naming contest earlier this month, asking residents to submit names that reflect Chicago's heritage, culture, and its diversity. The group says the names are fitting, as Piping Plovers are known for their melodious singing. The chicks were also given leg bands to make them identifiable in the future. Opioid overdose deaths dropped by 36% in Illinois from 2023 to 2024. That's according to a new report from the nonprofit Trust for America's Health. Access to treatment has grown, and experts say a shift to a less punitive approach could help explain the decline in deaths. Raymond Law is with the Gateway Foundation in Chicago. He tells us sometimes they help with everything from mental health counseling to getting an ID.
3: What we see is that all of these levels of care, having this accessible for people, is a great help. In other words, they don't have to be in the street trying to figure out where they're going to go, where they're going to get their next meal. There is services being provided.
2: Law also added that wider distribution of Narcan, which reverses opioid overdoses, has helped explain the drop in mortality. And traffic, busy on the outbound Kennedy. Many of you headed to O'Hare catching flights on the breaks from Montrose to Sayre. It's about 32 minutes to get there.
4: 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More at unbound.org.
2: 80 degrees at O'Hare. 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
6: And you're listening to Morning Edition on WBEZ. Good morning. I'm Lisa Labas. It is 8:07. And I need to talk a little bit about what we're doing here today. We have fewer than 2 days left in our membership campaign, fewer than 2 days until the start of a new budget year. And we don't want to go into that new budget year with a deficit because we didn't meet our fundraising goal. But right now, we are a little bit behind, and we need you to step up and help raise a final $193,000 over the next 2 days to meet this goal. I'm Lisa Labas. I've got Aaron Allen of Curious City with me. Hi, Aaron.
7: Hello, Lisa. So the good news is we can do this. We just need your help. 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Donate now before it's too late. We're in the 8 o'clock hour. You're probably about to get your day started. Just get it done before you get out of the house, before the day really gets going. Just do it now. Do it right quick. 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
7: And I just want to take you back to the time, the before times, when public media used to feel like a permanent staple, right? 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
8: It's Morning Edition from NPR News. I'm Leila Fadel.
9: And I'm Steve Inskeep. The United States and Iran spent another weekend of their ceasefire not ceasing fire.
8: The latest exchange of missiles began in the Strait of Hormuz. Iranians say Iran alone has control. Iran opposed a UN-backed plan, fired on ships, starting a whole new round of attacks with the U.S. The latest missiles yesterday went after U.S. bases in Kuwait and Bahrain.
9: In a moment, we'll hear from Jake Sullivan, former U.S. National Security Advisor with long experience with Iran. We begin with NPR's Carrie Khan, who's in Tel Aviv. Hi there, Carrie.
10: Hi.
9: Okay, I just got to ask, are the ceasefire peace talks, the continuing peace talks, still on?
10: President Trump just posted on a social media platform that, quote, Iran has requested a meeting, and he said it will take place tomorrow in Doha. Iran's deputy foreign minister earlier today, however, was quoted by Iranian media saying that consultations continue with the mediator Qatar, but that technical talks with the U.S. are not yet planned for this week and will be held only when, quote, the conditions are met. And he did not elaborate.
9: And yet we did have this exchange of fire. What happened over the weekend?
10: In recent days, Iran struck two ships attempting passage through the Strait of Hormuz. These ships were going through this newly coordinated route that hugged the coast of Oman, which shares part of the strait with Iran. Last week, the UN's International Maritime Organization and Oman set up this route. Iran says it is a violation of the preliminary plan for permanent peace. After Iran's attack on the first ship, the U.S. then struck multiple drone, missile, and radar sites in Iran. Then Iran fired into Bahrain and Kuwait in retaliation.
9: Okay, if Iran is striking ships on their way through the strait, is the strait open?
10: Well, we'll see. Traffic did drop over the weekend, according to monitoring groups, but the conflict over who controls the Strait of Hormuz continues. Secretary of State Marco Rubio is just in the region and told Gulf allies it will remain open. But yesterday, Iran's foreign minister, Abbas Araghchi, was adamant. He said any alternative or, quote, separate arrangements for the strait will lead to complications.
11: مسئولیت این ترتیبات با جمهوری اسلامی ایران هست.
10: The responsibility for these arrangements lies with Iran and no other entity or country, he said.
9: Okay, so we've got two major sticking points in negotiations. One we've just been discussing, the Strait of Hormuz. The other is Lebanon, where Israeli troops remain in the southern part of the country, and they say they're going to stay there. But Israel did reach an agreement with Lebanon's government. What's going on there?
10: Yes, a deal was reached between the U.S., Israel, and the Lebanese government late Friday. Israel says it's historic, with the Lebanese army agreeing to disarm Hezbollah. Hezbollah, however, was not part of those talks, and its leader over the weekend condemned the deal and demanded Israel's withdrawal from Lebanon. Last night, I spoke with Ofir Falk. He's the foreign affairs advisor to Israel's prime minister, and I asked him repeatedly, how is this deal going to work without Hezbollah signing on and given the Lebanese army's poor track record? And here's what he said.
11: There's only going to be one weapon in Lebanon, and it's going to be the Lebanese government. It's historic that they recognize Israel's sovereignty, and they seek peace with Israel. They're saying that straight out.
10: He said Israel has laid the path for the Lebanese army by greatly degrading Hezbollah's military might. But Steve, fighting continued over the weekend, too. Despite the deal, authorities in Lebanon and Israel say there were multiple deaths in Lebanon and one Israeli soldier was killed.
9: Carrie, thanks for the update.
10: You're welcome.
9: That's NPR's Carrie Khan in Tel Aviv.
8: Let's get more insights into these U.S.-Iran negotiations with Jake Sullivan. He served as President Biden's national security advisor, and he was instrumental in negotiating the 2015 Iran nuclear deal in the Obama administration. Jake, good morning and welcome back to the program.
12: Thank you for having me.
8: So it feels like we keep seeing attempts at getting to a ceasefire or agreements for a ceasefire that are just not ceasefires, right? They're filled with threats from the U.S., counter threats from Iran, and then the U.S. and Iran trading actual fire. Is this just the new normal?
12: I'm afraid it may be. Neither side wants to go back to full-scale war. They both want to keep a lid on this escalation. But Iran wants to show that it has control of the Strait of Hormuz, and the United States doesn't want Iran to flaunt that, doesn't want that to become too apparent to the world, because that's egg on the face of the president and the administration. So if Iran does too much publicly to demonstrate it has control, the U.S. feels it has to respond. But at the end of the day, both sides want to stay in talks. They want to keep the process moving, and they don't want to go back to war. So I think we will see these flare-ups, and then we will see de-escalation and a return to the table. And I think that is, as you put it, the new normal.
8: And so right now, what you think we're seeing is a flare-up, but they won't kill negotiations?
12: Look, for Iran, continuing these negotiations means continuing to get access to a very large financial windfall. And for the United States, continuing the negotiations means they don't get stuck in a strategic dilemma of having to restart a war that doesn't seem to have an end. So I do think there's a lot of incentive for them to avoid having this spin entirely out of control. But there still isn't a real meeting of the minds about what the deal is. So the flare-up over the weekend, I think we'll see something like it going forward, but we'll also see both sides scrambling to try to keep it from becoming the war that we saw a couple of months ago. Both sides are going to want to try as much as possible to keep the ceasefire in place, even though from time to time we will see these kinds of strikes.
8: And a financial windfall, you're referring to possible sanctions relief that would come out of these negotiations.
12: Yes, a combination of being allowed to sell their oil on the open market and get money for that, and also having their assets that are frozen in other countries unfrozen so that they can get access to tens of billions of dollars. That's what the United States committed to giving Iran in return for opening the strait.
8: The latest cycle unfolded with Iran attacking ships in the Strait of Hormuz. Iran's government insists it was given control of the strait in the memorandum of understanding signed by Tehran and the Trump administration. Let's hear what Trump's UN ambassador Mike Waltz said on Fox News Sunday.
13: If the Iranian regime thinks for a second that President Trump is going to stand by while Iran continues to attack international shipping without a response, or our bases without a response, they're sadly mistaken.
8: Now, this gets at something you said earlier about the administration not wanting Iran to flaunt that it has control. Does this continued battle for control of the strait surprise you, though, that Iran has such control?
12: Not really. The memorandum of understanding is quite clear that for 60 days, Iran can't charge tolls or fees, but after 60 days, the memorandum seems to suggest that Iran can impose some kind of arrangement to make ships going through the strait pay it some compensation. So the memorandum does envision that Iran will have a degree of jurisdiction or control over the strait. But I think the Trump administration wants to keep that as ambiguous as possible, wants to downplay that because obviously they see that as a setback because before this war started, Iran didn't have control of the strait. But I also think that Iran is going to want to play this carefully too, so that it doesn't lose the benefits that come from being in this memorandum. And that's why my expectation is that there will be a continued testing on both sides, a jockeying on both sides, but with each side ultimately wanting to stay at the table.
8: Is there a point where regional powers will just get frustrated with this process? I mean, they're the ones that are dealing with missile fire from Iran, places like Kuwait and Bahrain most recently. I mean, is there a world where the U.S. gets sidelined out of the process and these countries come to a regional security framework on their own?
12: I think we're rapidly approaching that point. And my expectation is that each of those countries are going to be quietly trying to cut their own deal with Iran to get their own ships through and also to try to secure a more sustainable opening of the strait so that we don't see it kind of open, then close, then open, then close. And my guess is those kinds of talks are happening now. I don't think it will completely sideline the United States because obviously we are there with a lot of firepower and the capacity to strike Iran. But I do think it will mean that the U.S. ends up with less influence and the Gulf states working with Iran will ultimately determine the future here.
8: Jake Sullivan was National Security Advisor in the Biden administration and a negotiator of the 2015 Iran nuclear deal. Thank you for your time and your insights.
12: Thanks for having me.
9: A heat wave that has shattered records and killed hundreds across Western Europe is now rolling eastward into Lithuania, Poland, and Ukraine. It remains very hot in Rome, which is where we find reporter Megan Williams.
14: Here in Rome, it's not the grand tourist fountains that locals flock to in this heat. It's these smaller ones in neighborhoods across the city, the iron street corner spigots that run cold all day, all year. Italy has been sweltering for weeks, with temperatures reaching 104. France recorded its hottest day ever, one town hitting 111 degrees. Spain topped 113, and Britain issued its highest level heat alert. What scientists once predicted is now a reality. Europe is warming faster than any other inhabited continent, and heat waves like this are the new normal. Across Europe, more than 300 people have died since last week, many drowning as they sought relief in rivers and lakes. Now that heat dome is rolling east. In Vilnius, Lithuania, which shattered its all-time June record Sunday at 97 degrees, people stroll under umbrellas and line up for ice cream.
15: I will definitely go to work, as I usually work from home. I don't have AC at home, and my work office has AC, so I definitely go in.
14: Says finance compliance worker Aurelia Braze. Poland and the Czech Republic both set all-time temperature records this week. But further east, in Ukraine, the heat compounds a summer already strained by war. In Kyiv, families are cooling off at the Dnipro River beaches. For most, the only option. I know the city where the shelters are. Going somewhere unfamiliar would be more stressful than staying in Kyiv, said resident Olena Klemenko. For NPR News, I'm Megan Williams in Rome.
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2: 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I'm Claire Lane. Thank you for joining us. It is going to be a very hot June afternoon. We've got a heat advisory, an excessive heat warning that takes effect at noon today. Likely going to see some sun throughout the day as well. High near 95. We'll be around with plenty of news. Illinois apparently opting out of the Trump-backed 250th anniversary celebration on the National Mall in D.C. Axios reporting that Connecticut, Maine, Washington, and North Carolina are among others that are also not attending. A spokesperson for Governor J.B. Pritzker's office tells Axios that the governor decided not to devote state resources to the events because of President Trump's anticipated politicalization of them. More to come on that. We've also got more news next, taking a look at traffic in just a couple of moments. Stay with us.
16: A growing number of research scientists in the United States are looking overseas for work. Is the Trump administration to blame? That story on the next All Things Considered from NPR News.
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2: Now filling in across your expressways and tollways, Dan Ryan, outbound busy, sort of where you begin, crash at Canalport on the right shoulder. Also got delays in the locals coming inbound 47th most of the way to the Stevenson. President Trump's immigration agenda got a bit of a boost from the Supreme Court as he awaits their ruling now on birthright citizenship. We're going to have a preview of when that decision might be coming down. Could be this week. We'll bring you the latest later this hour. 80 degrees, partly sunny skies at 825. We say good morning to Aaron Allen and Lisa Labus.
6: Morning, Claire.
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6: 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And now we want to talk to our listeners. We want to tell you we are looking for your help. We are looking to you to keep these stories that you're hearing this morning. Claire, stories about the heat, stories about the war, the Strait of Hormuz. We want to keep all this on the air. Our June fundraiser will end tomorrow. Tomorrow is the last day because July, our fiscal year starts, you know, in a couple of days. And we are behind. We still need to raise $193,000 to meet our goal. And here is how we do this. People ask, like, well, what can I do? You know, here's what you do. 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You can call to 888-915-9239. I'm Lisa Labus. Good morning.
7: Good morning, Lisa. I'm here. I'm Aaron Allen. 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
6: I just have a lovely update for you. 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
6: Love
7: all
6: it.
7: Of those, yes, are a part of that package. 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
4: Live from NPR News in Washington, I'm Nora Rahm. President Trump posted on social media this morning that a meeting will take place in Doha tomorrow at the request of Iran, but provided no details. The U.S. and Iran have agreed to work towards ending the war. The Associated Press reports Iran says that nothing has been scheduled. An aftershock of 4.6 shook Venezuela this morning, 5 days after it was hit by two powerful earthquakes. There are still thousands of people missing since Wednesday night. 1,450 people are confirmed dead. Torrential weekend rainfall triggered severe flash flooding in Kentucky. 4 people died. Karen Czar with member station WUKY reports.
18: Between 4 and 10 inches of rain fell across central and southern Kentucky, causing rivers and creeks to rapidly overflow, washing out infrastructure and trapping residents in floodwaters. Governor Andy Beshear declared a state of emergency and said Kentucky will need help from the federal government to recover.
19: Really massive, devastating flooding. We will need assistance from FEMA.
18: Floodwaters caused extensive damage to transportation infrastructure, leaving at least 12 major state highways impassable and destroying multiple bridges. For NPR News, I'm Karen Czar in Lexington.
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2: Right now, it's 80 degrees under sunny skies at 8:31. Good morning. I'm Claire Lane with WBEZ News. Thousands flocked to the north side for Chicago's 55th annual Pride Parade yesterday. Sun-Times reports the organizers chose this year's theme, Free to Be Proud, amid increasing attacks on the LGBTQ plus community across the country, including here in Illinois, which, as we know, is largely considered a haven for queer people in the Midwest. Puerto Rican Cultural Center was this year's out front leader, showcasing local groups working to safeguard the queer community. The pandemic era bid to support restaurants and bars will permanently become part of Illinois law. WBEZ's Isabella Nieto with more.
20: The law, signed by Illinois Governor J.B. Pritzker, indefinitely lets restaurants and bars offer pickup or delivery of mixed drinks and single servings of wine starting Wednesday. Drinks cannot be delivered by services like DoorDash or Grubhub and must be in a sturdy, sealed container with no openings. Here's Democratic Senator Sarah Feigenholz of Chicago.
21: And as long as we continue to adhere to the container requirements, the signature and age verification upon delivery, that we're only going to help an industry that needs to continue to come back from the pandemic.
20: The law also helps distillers distribute their products. Isabella Nieto, WBEZ News.
2: Chicago's first summer heat wave starts today. National Weather Service has issued an extreme heat warning for Chicago and Cook County. Begins at noon, lasts through Wednesday night. Highs in the 90s expected with very little cooling from the lake. National Weather Service meteorologist Todd Kluber says high temps mixed with humidity from a rainy June may make it feel like it's as hot as 105 degrees today.
22: This will be some of the warmest conditions that we have felt so far this season. So the combination of that as well as the humidity during the nighttime hours not allowing the temperatures to drop as much is the reason we have the extreme heat warning.
2: The city will have cooling centers available from 9 a.m. to 5 through this stretch of extreme heat. And stay with us. We've got more news next.
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8: It's Morning Edition from NPR News. I'm Leila Fadel.
9: And I'm Steve Inskeep. Good morning. We find out soon if American companies will be able to meet a goal set by President Trump. He wanted them to build at least three new nuclear reactors by July 4th. NPR's Jeff Brumfiel examines how close the companies are.
1: A lot of the action is happening at a Department of Energy laboratory in Idaho. Rita Barenwall is the chief nuclear officer at a company called Radiant. They're setting up their reactor inside a special secure building called the Dome.
3: By July 4th, we're tracking to get the reactor into Dome and to initiate the testing.
1: Radiant is one of 10 companies in the Department of Energy's reactor pilot program. That program was set up last June to help jumpstart a new generation of small nuclear power plants. They could power data centers, and they look radically different than today's reactors. For example, nuclear fuel is currently loaded into long tubes, but many of the new reactors use a different kind of fuel.
3: Do you remember gobstoppers? Are you familiar with what that looks like?
1: Well, it's the same idea here. Little nuclear fuel balls filled with grains of uranium. They can operate at higher temperatures and are more resistant to melting down. A lot of companies in the program plan on using nuclear gobstoppers with other tech to build a bunch of little reactors.
3: We have broken ground for our factory to mass produce reactors. You know, we're targeting about 50 a year.
1: But the first step is to build a test reactor and switch it on. Going critical in nuclear speak. Radiant probably won't be critical by the July 4th deadline, but two other companies have already reached that goal. On June 4th, Antares Nuclear announced it had gone critical, and another company, Valor Atomics, says it's producing around 100 kilowatts of heat from its new reactor core, which is operating out of a tent-like structure in the Utah desert, all in less than a year.
11: We haven't done anything this fast, basically, ever.
1: Nick Turan is chief nuclear officer at Ocean Atomics, which seeks to put nuclear power into civilian ships. His company isn't part of the program, but he's been tracking it closely. He says this pilot program could jumpstart America's nuclear industry.
11: I'm just excited that we're now actually building these little reactors and trying it out. And we're going to look at what the economic story is and find out if there's a market. And it's going to be so much better than sitting there talking about it like we did for the last 40 years.
1: But getting these reactors built quickly came at a cost. Earlier this year, NPR reported that the Energy Department overhauled its safety and security standards to make it easier for companies to win regulatory approval. They consulted with the companies, but not with the public. And that has skeptics of the program worried. Edwin Lyman is director of nuclear power safety at the Union of Concerned Scientists.
24: Yes, of course, if you've done all the rules, you can do things quickly.
1: The test reactors might be working, he says.
24: But that should not be confused with anything related to a nuclear power reactor that's capable of producing electricity in a stable and safe way.
1: Lyman says he worries that deregulation will erode standards for things like security or how much environmental monitoring should be done at a time when these mass-produced little reactors could start popping up at locations all over the country. Jeff Brumfiel, NPR News.
8: The Trump administration has a plan to lower the cost of graduate school, limit how much graduate students can borrow. This is scheduled to take effect this week on July 1st. NPR's Corey Turner and Planet Money took a look at the economic theory behind the plan.
25: Education Secretary Linda McMahon recently argued to lawmakers that the way to make graduate school cheaper is by loaning students less money to pay for it.
26: There's been no other measure that's been taken to try to bring down the cost of education.
25: And so, the Grad PLUS loan program is ending. It allowed students to borrow unlimited amounts, which, McMahon says, led graduate schools to raise their prices.
5: A student could go to a university, and whatever that university said was the cost of the graduate program, that's how much you could borrow.
25: Now, loans for graduate students will be capped at $20,500 a year. McMahon's argument dates back to Ronald Reagan, specifically to his Linda McMahon, Reagan's education secretary, William Bennett. It's come to be known as the Bennett hypothesis. Dominique Baker studies education at the University of Delaware.
10: The Bennett hypothesis suggests that when the federal government expands access to student loans, that colleges and universities increase the prices of programs in order to capture more of that public money.
25: In 1987, Bennett wrote an op-ed for the New York Times titled Our Greedy Colleges. And in it, he wrote that increases in federal student aid enabled schools to, quote, blithely raise their tuitions. I called a researcher who's actually put this hypothesis to the test.
12: I'm Jeff Denning. I'm an economist and a professor at the University of Texas at Austin.
13: We call it a hypothesis. So is it true?
12: Classic economist answer, it depends. I think there's some evidence this happens in certain circumstances, and there's some evidence that it doesn't.
25: Denning studied what happened in Texas at the start of the Grad PLUS loan program that let students borrow as much as they want. He wanted to see if that big switch back then to unlimited borrowing triggered a spike in the price of grad school.
12: And the short answer is that we found that the price did go up.
25: For every additional dollar in federal student aid, Texas schools raised their prices by 64 cents. That sounds like pretty strong evidence in favor of the Bennett hypothesis. But another researcher looked at it in a slightly different way, and
14: I did not find evidence.
25: Robert Kelchin at the University of Tennessee studied prices nationally for business, medical, and law schools. His research found little connection between federal aid and prices.
14: And that's broadly consistent with the body of research that is largely mixed.
25: So the Bennett hypothesis is sometimes right, sometimes not, sort of. But the U.S. government is about to cap graduate student loans broadly on the assumption that the Bennett hypothesis is broadly right.
14: I expect to see at most a small decrease in tuition, but there will be nowhere near a one-to-one relationship.
25: And Jeff Denning at UT Austin, does he think schools will lower their prices?
12: It certainly is possible. I'm not sure if it will happen. You know, I don't have a crystal ball. I wish I did.
25: The education department tells NPR a handful of graduate programs have already responded to the news by lowering costs. Borrowers no doubt hope that short list gets a lot longer and fast. Corey Turner, NPR News.
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1: And you're listening to 91.5 WBEZ. I'm Lisa Labas. 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We need your donation to support the news you are hearing this morning. 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And we do have an update. 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I'm Lisa Labas.
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1: And coming up at 9, it's In the Loop with Sasha Ann Simon. 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And they need public places to hang out. Yes. And teens were testifying last week at City Hall, and I heard some excellent comments that these teenagers made. They have real concerns and real voices. And on In the Loop today, you're going to hear from teenagers Nunu Coleman and Zay Williams. 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
4: 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I'm Steve Inskeep.
5: And I'm Leila Fadel. Colorado has joined several western states in declaring a drought emergency. This past winter was warm with record low snowfall. CPR's Dan Boyce takes us to one small family ranch facing hard choices near the border with New Mexico.
6: Barely a trace of snow is left on the towering gray peaks across the road. The sun is that midday bright that bleaches color, including the baby blue of Dwight Mondragon's weathered ranch house.
7: This was my dad's house. They built this house the year I was born.
6: 120 acres that's been in his family for a century. He wants to pass it down to his two adult sons someday. Mondragon has 20 cows and their calves. It's late May, and normally we'd see
7: beautiful green fields. Grass would be about foot and a half high already. Now it's barely a couple inches.
6: And it's more yellow. Stepping out onto the land, you can hear the bone-dry grass. The cows are picking through that grass, looking for the green.
7: I don't see much pasture left in this field. So I'm going to have to move them here pretty soon.
6: This region near the town of San Luis is one of the driest in Colorado, but the drought is widespread.
8: We are sort of tracking stress around the state.
6: Colorado's Agriculture Commissioner Kate Greenberg speaking during a recent state drought task force meeting.
8: Stress on crops, stress on livestock, stress on people, and how we can help navigate through this time together.
6: The drought emergency declared this month should allow farmers and ranchers more access to federal disaster money, emergency loans, and grants for crop loss. But even if ranchers like Mondragon do get that help, it's shaping up to be a generationally bad season. About 160 hay bales lie stacked near Mondragon's corral. Might sound like a lot, but it's all he's got to get him through next winter. He's not at all sure will be enough.
7: If I have to start buying hay to feed my animals, then it's not worth it. So then I'll have to get rid of some of them.
6: The cows and calves rest beneath a stand of shady cottonwoods. Mondragon says the last time he experienced a dry spell like this was 2002. His herd was twice the size back then.
7: When that drought hit, we had to get rid of half of them.
6: So more than two decades later, he still has not recovered. If he has to downsize again, he's worried the business won't be viable.
7: And that's a heartbreaking situation because I don't want to let this farm go to waste. Once the cows are off of here, there's nothing left.
6: He says a lot of his neighbors are in a similar position. And nationwide, the size of America's total cattle herd is now smaller than it's been in three quarters of a century. Years of dry conditions in the West have forced ranchers to downsize, as have rising costs and international competition. There are fewer cows and fewer young people choosing to be ranchers. Climbing back into the truck, the herd starts to move across the brittle grass toward us.
7: Yeah, see, they even want to get out of here already. Gotta listen to the animals sometimes. They'll tell you, hey, there's nothing here.
6: He'll move them to his cousin's pasture soon, and that'll serve for a time. Driving back to the ranch house, Dwight Mondragon nods to himself. We'll get water eventually. Faith and patience, he says. Something my dad always told me. Have lots of faith and patience. For NPR News, I'm Dan Boyce, outside San Luis, Colorado.
4: The Trump administration is promising a spectacle this July 4th, a giant fireworks display in Washington to celebrate America's 250th birthday. You can watch all those fireworks reflect in the reflecting pool. NPR's Bill Chappell reports.
9: From the start, the White House wanted this July 4th fireworks show to set a new Guinness World Record. And Pyrotechnico, the company putting on the show, plans to do that. But the company CEO, Stephen Vitale, says there's another goal.
10: Our main focus is to make this the most memorable fireworks display that, you know, this generation will have ever seen.
9: To do that, it'll fire off around 851,000 fireworks. So how does that stack up against what's usually the biggest July 4th show in the U.S.? Here's a hint. It's in New York.
11: Macy's has traditionally been what I call the granddaddy of them all.
9: Julie Heckman is the executive director of the American Pyrotechnics Association, an industry trade group.
11: That show traditionally has between 60 and 85,000 aerial shells and effects. So DC is looking at 10 times that quantity in setting this world record.
9: The National Mall show usually starts around 9 p.m. and lasts less than 20 minutes. But organizers say this year's show will start around 10:30 and will be more than twice as long at 40 minutes. That's shorter than the current world record fireworks show. A megachurch in the Philippines took more than an hour to blast off nearly 811,000 fireworks when it set that record 10 years ago. For this year's show in D.C., the launch sites are more spread out than in the past, from the National Mall in a nearby park to eight barges floating in the Potomac River. As Vitale says,
10: it's going to be fireworks in stereo.
9: Audiences will see lots of red, white, and blue using fireworks sourced from around the world. They'll hear patriotic songs and pop music. The scale is massive, but the show's largest fireworks shells will be 10 inches, just like last year. That's restricted by safety codes.
11: There is a code that they have to follow, and it's the National Fire Protection Association Code for Public Display.
9: Basically, a shell can travel 100 feet in the air for every inch of its size.
10: So a 10-inch shell, you need a 1,000-foot setback and barrier.
9: But will this year's show be louder?
10: Because of the volume, it'll certainly pack a larger punch.
9: And that's the idea, to etch a new memory into the national consciousness. Here's Julie Heckman.
11: And I think that's what they want the company and the president as well, who's putting on, you know, the grandest, biggest show ever, really wants to take away that this is the best show you've ever seen.
9: Vitale says dozens of workers will orchestrate bursts of color, movement, and sound in the show.
10: That all matters because why people love fireworks so much is it really touches all of our senses.
9: If all goes well, people will be talking about this show for 50 years until the next big anniversary. Bill Chappell, NPR News.
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1: I'm Lisa Labus. 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
1: And one winner today, one person who donates at any level today will win this museum membership pack. 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And yes, if we have so many more museums, I wish you could add, like, you know, put the Notabart Nature Museum in there, but that's not happening. But it's okay. You have so many things to choose from. Yes. 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And you can win that if you donate today, wbez.org/donate.
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1: When some young people showed up at City Hall last week to share their experiences, many of the elders leading this debate weren't there to hear them. So, how do we get everyone a seat at the table and work towards effective solutions? This hour, we do just that. Adults and teens are going to dig into what's driving these gatherings, why they sometimes turn violent, and whether Chicago's giving young people enough places to feel welcome and safe. Plus, for our series, What's That Building?, we get the backstory of the South Shore Cultural Center and that stretch of beach that lies behind it. I'm Sasha Ann Simons. Hang tight. And The Loop is up after this news.
2: Live from NPR News in Washington, I'm Korva Coleman. The U.S. Supreme Court is issuing opinions today. This morning, the justices declined to take a case that President Trump very much wanted them to hear. He wanted them to throw out a New York jury's finding that he sexually abused writer E. Jean Carroll. The high court has declined to do so. Trump was ordered to pay $5 million in damages in the case. President Trump is saying there will be a meeting tomorrow in Qatar, but it's not clear that Iran will agree. This comes as the ceasefire between the U.S. and Iran grew shaky over the weekend. Iran fired on Gulf neighbors, and the U.S. struck Iran. Jake Sullivan was the national security advisor to former President Joe Biden. He says there is a lack of clarity on the memo of understanding President Trump signed with Iran.
3: The flare-up over the weekend, I think we'll see something like it going forward, but we'll also see both sides scrambling to try to keep it from becoming the war that we saw a couple of months ago. Both sides are going to want to try as much as possible to keep the ceasefire in place, even though from time to time we will see these kinds of strikes.
2: He spoke to NPR's Morning Edition. Stocks opened higher this morning as Comcast announced plans to split itself into two separate companies. NPR's Scott Horsley reports the Dow Jones Industrial Average rose about 260 points at the start of this holiday-shortened trading week.
4: Investors cheered Comcast's decision to spin off its entertainment division into a standalone media company. Comcast will retain its cable and wireless connectivity business. The new company will get NBC, Universal Studios, the Peacock streaming service, and the network of theme parks. The company says it believes the split will give both parts of the business more flexibility to grow and invest. Samsung is teaming up with another giant South Korean company to build a half-trillion-dollar computer chip factory. The move is part of the massive worldwide investment sparked by demand for artificial intelligence chips. Asian stocks were mixed overnight, down in Seoul, but up in Tokyo, Hong Kong, and Shanghai. Scott Horsley, NPR News, Washington.
2: Big changes will kick in for the federal student loan system this week. NPR's Corey Turner has more.
5: The changes come courtesy of last year's One Big Beautiful Bill Act and kick in Wednesday, July 1st. Among them, Republicans created two new repayment plans, and they'll be the only options for new borrowers. The Biden-era SAVE plan is also being shut down. The millions of current borrowers still in SAVE will need to choose another plan, or they'll be automatically moved into what is arguably the least flexible option. There will also be a big change for graduate students. Once allowed to borrow as much as they needed, most will now be limited to $20,500 a year. Only students in a handful of professional fields, including dentistry, podiatry, and medicine, will be able to borrow up to $50,000 a year. Corey Turner, NPR News.
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1: Good morning, Chicago. This is In the Loop. I'm your host, Sasha Ann Simons. Coming up on today's show, we're going to sit down with a panel of young people and adults to discuss the root causes of so-called teen takeovers. Plus, we continue our summer series on Southside beaches, where we explore the architecture of the buildings along the lakefront and the stories behind them. Today, we head to the South Shore Cultural Center. But first, let's get right to what Chicago is talking about. 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Good morning, Claire.
7: Hi, Sasha.
1: How are you doing? It's muggy out there. It's hot.
7: Woke up this morning, walked outside, and yes, the extreme heat is

0: nearly here, and it's going to be a muggy next couple of days.
1: Yeah.
0: Latest from the National Weather Service, Sasha, is to prepare for these muggy conditions.
1: Prepare for the worst.
0: Yeah, truly. And make sure you stay hydrated, but extreme heat warning officially takes effect at noon, but it lasts until 10 p.m. on Wednesday. So during that time, you know, the highs are going to be about 94, 95, but the real field temperature, because of the humidity, today is going to be closer to 105 degrees.
1: Oh, wow. Yeah, that's extreme heat for sure. I was leaving the house this morning. I think it was already in the high 70s. But yes, I think it felt like high 80s already at, you know, at 6 a.m. So I was like, okay, This is a day where you will be sweating.
0: Yeah,
1: different kind of week. And you know, I'm usually one that loves the heat. The summer is my favorite season, but I admit this is a little too much.
0: Well, and your other favorite weather woe, the rain, is part of the reason why we're so humid.
1: Yeah.
0: An exceptionally rainy June
1: is
0: why these real fills are as high as they're going to be today.
1: Well, fortunately, this heat and humidity, you know, wasn't quite as bad yesterday for the Pride Parade event. I was in the area shortly after it happened. Didn't go to the parade, but from what I saw and what I heard from folks, it seems like it was a successful 55th parade.
0: Yes, lots of floats, lots of decorations and rainbows and glitter and drag and costumes galore. Thousands of folks on the north side for Chicago's annual Pride Parade. And this was yesterday. WBEZ and Chicago Public Media, we were aboard a float. All of the Chicago sports teams had their mascots in Pride sort of attire. Sometimes reporting that this year's theme was chosen by organizers, Free to Be Proud. And that's amid increasing attacks on the LGBTQ plus community across the country. Also, the Puerto Rican Cultural Center was this year's out front leader, something that's recognized each year, showcasing local groups who work to continue to safeguard queer communities across Chicago.
1: In other news, Claire, boaters are calling for stronger regulations after a fatal collision in Lake Michigan.
0: Yes.
1: What should we know?
0: So this is following last week's, as you mentioned, that fatal collision in the lake. Two boats kind of ran into one another, although that's still being investigated last Thursday. But one person died. Several others were injured with this crash. Sun-Times spoke to just a number of boaters who were out on the lake over the weekend. And many were criticizing Illinois' rules for obtaining a recreational boating license, saying that, you know, the regulations maybe aren't as stiff as they need to be, faulting the state's few requirements for too many of these inexperienced captains on Chicago shores. As we know, the crash happened less than a mile east of Monroe Harbor. This was during the overnight hours, Thursday into Friday.
1: Right.
0: But investigators looking into whether one boat essentially just rear-ended another boat, and it led to someone dying in the lake.
1: Geez. In the world of sports, as the World Cup continues and everyone is super excited, there's some big soccer news close to home. We've got Robert Lewandowski agreeing to join the Chicago Fire.
0: Yes, sources briefed on the situation have confirmed to The Atlantic that Lewandowski is signing a two-year contract and will be one of Major League Soccer's highest-paid players. Overall, Lewandowski, a legendary striker and is a free agent, after leaving Barcelona, where he really helped that team shine. 37 years old, he was in Chicago apparently earlier this month, kind of weighing his options of what his next move would be. But as we know here in Chicago, the Fire really trying to drum up some excitement at trying to get some support around their team.
1: And he signed the dotted line.
0: Yeah, we'll see. But that's that McDonald's Park, right? Remember that the Fire are opening this up in the South Loop in 2028. So if they've got a star to back this up, maybe they're going to put butts in the seats. We'll see.
1: Yeah. Maybe. What else are you keeping an eye on?
0: This is kind of interesting. I know you've talked about this on your show, but prediction markets, right? They're kind of all the craze right now, but the platform Kalshi suing Illinois to block a new state tax on sports wagering. So the app, as we know, offers trades on things like political event outcomes, even some pop culture trends. But Illinois classifies Kalshi as an unlicensed sports wagering operator.
1: That's right.
0: And the state issued cease and desist letters to the platforms over this year, sometimes reporting that the company Kalshi maintains that it is an events contractor and that's what's being traded on their markets and that it doesn't constitute gambling and that they should only be regulated by the federal government. But Illinois is saying not so fast. So we'll see what happens with that.
1: Semantics. We'll leave it there. Claire Lane, WBEZ Morning Edition anchor. All right, next up, school is out for the summer. That means large gatherings of teenagers are back, and the conversation around how to handle these so-called teen takeovers, well, that's back too. So we're going to hear from some teens themselves just ahead on In the Loop from 91.5 WBEZ. First, I'm going to hand it back to my colleague, Claire Lane. She's with Dan Mihalopoulos. Good morning to you.
0: Good morning, Sasha. Hi, Dan. So there is something that you should know. We've just got 2 days left in this campaign, 2 days until the start of a new budget year. And that means we've got another $3 million deficit because our federal funding here at WBEZ was taken away. And we essentially have got to make good on that $3 million. So we're going to level with you right now. We're a bit behind where we need to be. I'm Claire Lane, and I am joined by my very diligent watchdog colleague, Dan Mihalopoulos. Hi, Dan.
2: Hey, Claire. Good morning. And yeah, absolutely. It was a year ago already that we had that funding, which was promised to us, yanked away. You know, $3 million a year, as you were saying. And a lot of people stepped forward last year. There was a lot of, I think, righteous fury that was generated by that decision because people, you know, love their local NPR stations such as WBZ. And so what happened? A lot of you stepped forward. It was very gratifying. But another year comes around, another shortfall. So we need you to step up again. We need you to maintain that sort of approach that this is the antidote to give more to WBZ if we want to maintain the same level of programming. And the good news is our goal is totally reachable with your gift. 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You give us $50, it becomes $100. 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
4: The presidential pardon is one of the broadest powers in the Constitution. 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Next time on 1A, we ask what the presidential pardon power is actually for.
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6: WBEZ is supported by Steppenwolf Theater, presenting Catch as Catch Can, which New City called a triumph of performance and Third Coast Review called a theatrical tour de force. Playing until July 12th. Steppenwolf.org.
1: This is In the Loop. I'm your host, Sasha Ann Simons. Now, when people talk about Chicago's so-called teen takeovers, the conversation usually centers around stricter curfews, policing, and parental responsibility. But what happens when we actually ask young people what's behind these gatherings and why they sometimes end in violence? Well, teens say they want to feel like they belong in this city. And they also say there aren't enough free places to go after school or on weekends. Meanwhile, Mayor Johnson is pushing for greater community investment. So as City Hall debates how to handle these large gatherings, are officials missing the bigger picture? In this next conversation, we're bringing teens and adults together for a conversation about public space, safety, and what young people need to thrive. At the table with me, Haisan Harper, who's founder of Anchor Chicago. Bob Jordan, a retired WGN journalist. He recently wrote an op-ed about the issue for the Sun-Times. We've got Nunu Coleman, an organizer of teen gatherings. Welcome to the show.
7: Thank you, Sasha. It's a pleasure to be here.
1: Good to see you. Nunu, I will start with you because City Council has been all over these teen takeover events, and they opened up seats at the table last week for some teens to testify. Tell me how it feels to see that your peers kind of got to have their say.
8: I feel like they could have said more than what they said about the teen takeovers, because the government already trying to make us look bad, if y'all get what I'm saying. Like, they trying to make us look like, oh, we black kids, and we just don't know how to act at all. Like, I feel like they could have said more to this, because, yeah, the government trying to make us look so like we black African-Americans that just wild and bad, and that's not how we are. Like,
1: yeah,
8: so, I feel like we should, us teens should come together as one and be, you know?
1: So you wanted more from what was said at the table from your peers. Tell us, you know, for a lot of folks listening right now, they might have not been to one of these teen takeovers, right? So tell me, what does a typical one look like? What is the goal? Because you organize some of these.
8: So what is the goal of teen takeovers?
1: Mm-hmm.
8: Okay, like, a goal is to just really bring some teens, meet up. It's not really, I'm not really saying it's a good thing for me to have them, but yeah, I did have them. So it was a good thing to see that I could always bring the teens out together. I just wish we could do it safer.
1: Mm-hmm. Isaiah Williams, who goes by Zay, is also on the line with us. He's with Good Kids Mad City. He's a youth leader with that organization. Welcome to the show, Zay.
9: Hey, everybody.
1: Tell me your thoughts on teens, you know, finally getting their say last week at City Council, and sort of what Nunu has brought up here, the reputation that's come from these teen trends or so-called teen takeovers.
9: Okay, so cool. Like you said, I feel like not one team gonna be able to touch on everything, right? So, or a couple teams. You need everybody, you know what I'm saying? Not everybody, but you need many more. So, like you said, many more teams need to come together and you know what I'm saying, like, adjust this view on teen takeovers or teen. I don't like to call it a takeover, but teen come-togethers or whatnot.
1: Mm-hmm.
9: You know?
1: I want to play a little bit from a teen who was at the council meeting last week, and then I want to hear from you, Bob, and you, Haisan. This is Ramaya Simone. She's a youth leader with Communities United, and here's what she told WBEZ's Mariah Wolfel after the meeting was finished.
10: There is no such thing as good or bad kids, because we are just kids. And so when I say we are a reflection of our city, that means that the kids of our city is that we get what the city poured into us. So if the city is pouring into guns and disinvestments, then that's what we're going to represent.
1: All right. So, Haisan, let me come to you first. You've heard a little bit from Zay and from Nunu about how this is all represented, how these gatherings have been represented. And Nunu, kind of wanting the teens who are at the table to speak up a bit more. But from your perspective, what do you think?
11: You know, I've been to almost every teen train in the city of Chicago. One thing that I noticed is, as adults, we have to understand that these are our kids. This isn't someone else's kid. No matter where you live, these are our kids. These kids come from all over, not just the city of Chicago, but all over the state to these gatherings. Mm. They're not teen takeovers. They're gatherings. This isn't something that just started today. It's been going on in disinvested communities. As an adult, I go outside of my community because guess what? There's nothing there. The backdrop isn't what I want to see. Mm. It's not where I want to have my kid all the time.
1: And clarify, when you show up to these teen gatherings, what's your role there?
11: To try to maintain a safe environment, but also let the kids know that, guess what? We're here with you. Make sure that they're safe. Assist CPD with clearing them out. It's all about being present. I also enjoy when I see neighbors come out and be a part. These kids have been living in an environment where people think they don't exist or we can ignore them. We can't. Mm. These areas that some of these kids come from are disinvested. So guess what? They want to go somewhere nice. But as adults, it's our priority to be there and be a part and support our children.
1: Bob, let me bring you in here. You wrote about this, as I mentioned, for the Chicago Sun-Times. Now, the headline of your op-ed was, "Teen takeovers are the result of negligence of Chicago's forgotten children." Tell me what compelled you to write.
7: Sasha, I think that part of the issue is we're looking at the results of decades of disinvestment in two prime areas of the city, the South and West Side. What we are seeing is a lack of facilities for curious teenagers. Mm. When I was a teen, when you were a teen, we were curious.
1: Yeah.
7: That was a time of our lives when we sought answers. So when one of these influencers put something out on the internet to say, come on, let's gather downtown, the feeling is, ooh, this is going to be fun. Let's go do it. But then sprinkled in with the primarily they are good kids.
1: Yeah.
7: But in there are problematic youngsters who will see someone they don't like or a dress that they didn't like or whatever. I don't want to spend too much time on that. I want to get back to how do we fix it? Mm. And there are some great examples in this city. All it takes are individuals who are willing to work to make changes. And I'll give you two fine examples. Coach Wayne Gordon in the Lawndale neighborhood started a church in 1978. Over that time, he has completely renovated and changed that whole environment with teen centers, with job opportunities, putting people back to work. Mm-hmm. The other is Father Flager in the Auburn Gresham neighborhood. His area is an oasis. So you look, you drive through these areas and you say, why do these areas look good? Why aren't there particular problems? Because there are centers, there are job opportunities mm-hmm. that exist, and they put people back to work.
1: So you're saying we need more examples like that in present day, right?
7: Absolutely.
1: So,
7: but I just want to say, when you go to city officials and state officials, they say, where is the money coming from? These two examples have taken place without money from the state and local coffers, and they've made these tremendous changes that have affected millions of people.
1: Well, you got to have the will as well.
7: Exactly.
1: Right? So Nunu, you know, we talked a little bit about what, you know, the typical teen takeover looks like and the goal behind it. When things turn violent, and they sometimes do, tell me from your perspective, why have you seen that happen? Why does that happen?
8: From my perspective, I feel like because like it'd be some of the teams, like you said, like they see people that they don't like, or they just like some teams don't have it like other teams, like some teams don't have no home. So they come outside just to mess it up for everybody else. And I don't feel like that's right. Like, I don't feel like that's right. Or they see somebody they don't like, and then they want to show out in front of their friends. Oh, like I'm going to make up a name. Like, say they see Daquan. Oh, we don't like Daquan, so we're going to show out to show the whole world, oh, we know how to fight a little the war. And I just hate that team thinking that way. Like, all the time it's not about, like, if we could come together as teams and twerk and drink and do whatever that the teams do, if these teams take over, smoke, whatever they do, we should be able to meet up and do it safer. Like, I ain't even gonna lie, like, we should be able to do it safer. I'm not trying to hear it. We can't. Because we can.
1: Yeah, so you're saying there is the capability for these gatherings to be safe. And there are, from your perspective, certain bad apples that show up and sort of ruin things for everybody else.
8: They don't have this, so they want to ruin it for the whole team. And now some of them did ruin it because now the government looking at us as we some bad animals, like they call me on the news. Oh, he's an animal, which I'm not no animal because I'm not a dog, I'm not a cat. I'm a human being that's just a team that's a human being trying to live life in the neighborhood I live in ain't safe to be in. Like,
1: right. Zay, why do you think it is that some teens, and you speak for yourself too, like, why do you show up to the takeovers as opposed to events that are hosted by the city or by some other youth organizations? What's the appeal?
8: I'm not even going to go.
1: You there, Zay?
12: Oh yeah, I'm here.
1: Yeah, so what's the appeal showing up to the takeover versus, you know, some city organized events?
12: Could you, like,
1: is there a difference? I've talked to teens in the past who have said, you know, sometimes they flat out said, well, some of those really organized events by adults are boring. We don't want to go to those. Is that how you feel, or have you heard your peers say things like that?
12: So me, as a youth organizer with Good Kids Mad City, I attend many of the takeovers, you want to call it, that the city holds. Last one we went to, it wasn't boring, you know what I'm saying? It was fun, you know what I'm saying? Bring a couple kids together, you know, it was kids rapping, this, that, and we got to learn, you know what I'm saying? And we got to speak our mind against the teen trends or how we can make them better, you know what I'm saying?
1: Right. Hey, if you just got here, welcome. This is In the Loop. I'm your host, Sasha Ann Simons. City Hall is fixated on how to address mass teen gatherings downtown on the south and west sides. So we're going inside these teen takeovers with a table of adults and teens. We've got Hysan Harper, who's founder of Anchor Chicago, with us. Bob Jordan, a retired WGN journalist. Zay Williams, who's a youth leader with Good Kids Mad City. And Nunu Coleman, an organizer of teen gatherings. Bob, an ordinance to penalize parents for these teen takeovers, it just failed in the council. You know, if it had passed, what would have happened is parents would have been fined anywhere from $1,000 to $10,000 if their child was a repeat offender. There were some cases where fees could have been even higher. Talk to me about where you think the level of responsibility lies for the parents.
7: Obviously, parents have a huge responsibility in guiding their children. But we're talking about many times homes where there is no parental supervision because older adults are out themselves working, they are younger. I mean, that is a completely different issue that is already taking place. These many times are youngsters who dropped out during the COVID illness of the 2021 years when the Chicago Board of Education said that it lost 12,000 youngsters right away.
1: Yeah.
7: And so when you lose children like that without high school diplomas, you are facing a bleak future right in itself. Yeah. The reason I brought up those two individuals, Father Flager and Coach Gordon, was because they are examples of community organizers who can play a role in helping to provide safe environments. All of these youngsters continue to say, I want someplace safe to go. Not only safe, but if you build a community center, it can easily be taken over.
1: Right.
7: But you need to have adults there who can provide guidance and supervision and the kind of training that kids need and supervision to help them so that they don't see this as an opportunity to go out and just skip around and possibly cause trouble.
1: Right. You're one of those adults who's there in oftentimes, Haisan. Tell me, what do you think is the parent's responsibility?
11: We deal with a lot of different things. A lot of these homes are not set up structural for the kids. A lot of these parents are struggling out here. And we're saying we're going to penalize them. We're not adding to the solution. There's a lot more that got to be done. The city of Chicago has had invisible lines for years. Now these kids are able to maneuver around the visible lines. And communities that are suffering are now able to be mobile. Mm. We have to figure out a way, not only with the kids, but with the parents too. How are we able to make the life quality better? And that's the issue. Everybody wants to avoid the real issue. The real issue is there's been segregation in our city. These teen trends are not just starting today. They've been going on. But the difference is they're moving to communities in which never seen them, never seen gatherings. And now we're having an issue with it.
1: So you're referencing the fact that they're not just happening on the south side or on the south west side. And west
11: they're happening
1: side.
11: Downtown.
1: They're happening downtown.
11: The north side. They're happening on the north side.
1: Right.
11: We're looking at one administration to solve a problem that's been going on for years. I have to give it to the mayor. He's investing a lot into our youth. He's investing a lot into the south and west side with our youth. The city is going over and beyond on trying to find safe spaces. But this wasn't a problem for one mayor. This is a problem that has been going on for generations.
1: Right. So Nunu and Zay, I mean, we've established that the conversation around takeovers, the conversation has largely become negative, right? Despite your best efforts that you've described, Nunu, to just make it a safe place to get together.
7: Even the term itself, takeover is negative.
1: Is negative, that's
7: I'd
1: right.
7: I'd rather hear gathering or anything.
1: Hangout.
7: Right.
1: Which but is what takeover, we used to do.
7: Takeover itself is so negative.
1: But question for you, Nunu. I mean, given some of what we discussed today, right, which is when things turn for the worse and, you know, property is damaged and people get hurt, do you think some of that negative reporting or the negative narrative is valid? What do you say?
8: I say yeah, because I feel like we don't need them.
1: Zay, your thoughts?
12: Yeah, I do feel like you're a little bit justified when it comes to people saying those things because, yeah, like, should nobody be jumping on nobody's cars? Should nobody be pulling signs down? Should nobody be fighting the cops or antagonizing the cops? Even if they're antagonizing you, you know what I'm saying? They're going to do that, you know what I'm saying?
1: Mm-hmm.
12: They're going to do that.
1: When you watch the news coverage around these events, Bob, what do you think is missing in the story, how it's told?
7: I think the why is real important. We know the how because we see it, you know, the CTA gets them there, but the why. And I think that the why, part of the why is curiosity of teenagers. But how do we fix it? How do we try? We need some Band-Aid fixes immediately.
1: Tell me what those are, because we're almost out of time. But what do you want to see?
7: The fixes are, as I said, teen centers with proper supervision. Those can be done through neighborhood organizations, with churches, with civic organizations, and it's not costing a lot of money to do that. And so it can be done immediately. And then there's proper supervision with groups gathering, block clubs to start their own organizations to work with kids and have signals to go out to talk to them, neighbors talking to neighbors in case parents aren't available.
1: Right.
7: The word has to get out that there needs to be some positivity and work to help to strengthen these kids' views about what's good and what isn't.
1: I'm going to give you the last word, Hassan. I mean, what other solutions do you want to see from all involved, the teens, the parents, the city, right? Because you said just a few moments ago, more needs to be done. What comes to mind for you?
11: I want to see as community be more involved. When you see these things going on in your neighborhood, something so simple as coming out on your porch and speaking and engaging with the youth, we're afraid of our own kids, and that's a problem. City is doing a lot. The city of Chicago is doing a lot to try to curb these teen trends. The biggest thing is we have to bring not only the positive kids, but the kids that have a problem to the table.
1: Yeah.
11: We can't be afraid of our kids. That's the biggest thing.
1: Yeah.
11: On all levels.
1: So more conversation.
11: More
1: conversation involving the young people.
11: More involving the kids that you think may. We don't have bad kids. We just have kids that's misguided.
1: Yeah.
11: And they're looking for an outlet.
1: We got to leave it there. Hassan Harper is with Anchor Chicago. Bob Jordan, a retired WGN journalist, wrote about this in the Sun Times. Check out his op-ed. Zay Williams, a youth leader with Good Kids, Mad City, and Nunu Coleman, an organizer of teen gatherings. Thank you all so much.
7: Thank you. Thank you for having us.
1: Sure. Next on In the Loop, it's cascading chandeliers, floor-to-ceiling windows, 20th century wallpaper, and doors wide open to neighboring residents. Yes, I'm talking about the South Shore Cultural Center, which is truly a palace for the people. We'll revisit its past for our series, What's That Building? We're also going to dig into the history of the beach that lies behind it just ahead. First, though, we're checking back in with Claire Lane and Dan Mihalopoulos.
0: Yes, there is something that you should know as a listener, as a supporter of WBEZ, is that tomorrow is really the last day of our summer membership drive. 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I'm Claire Lane. I'm here with Dan Mihalopoulos.
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0: Shouts out.
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0: Two becomes four, four becomes eight, 100 becomes 200. 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
2: Yeah, stay informed. 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
0: And we always have something to sweeten the deal for you. 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
13: I'm Peter Sagal. 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
1: Welcome back to In the Loop. I'm your host, Sasha Ann Simons. For our series, What's That Building? We are continuing our summer beach tour with a closer look at a Chicago lakefront structure that was once a country club, had a cameo in the Blues Brothers movie, and was the site of the Obama's wedding reception. I am talking about the South Shore Cultural Center. And according to our architecture guru, Dennis Rodkin, the historic Spanish-style building sits on the shores of the quintessential Chicago beach. Dennis and I recently stopped by the property and got a view of the city's skyline from the sand. And that is where we met South Shore resident Paulette Curry one sunny June afternoon. Let's listen.

0: It's a beautiful beach. I love it. I won't go to any other beach. It's cozy. It's not a lot of people here. Black girls have the concession stand. And it's just no stress, no mess. It's beautiful.
1: Dennis, this is perhaps the most spectacular entrance to a building that there ever was.
2: Isn't it? Especially because you come through this garden. It feels a little bit like Mexico today because it's so warm, but you've got bamboo. We have these low palm trees. You come to this big Spanish Revival building. This building was based on a club in Mexico City.
1: Yeah.
2: So this all really sets the tone of where we're headed.
1: The building is majestic, and I'm obviously talking about the South Shore Cultural Center down on the south side in the city of Chicago.
2: And we're here because for our summer series on Southside beaches, I knew we had to do this one. This is not only the best beach on the south side or the best beach and building on the south side, but to me, quintessential Chicago beach, north side, south side, suburban. You have so many things. We're about to look at the beautiful architecture. There's a nice beach. There's a view of the skyline. We even see out to the water cribs that pipe our drinking water in, so we get a feeling for Lake Michigan. There's also racial history here. There is natural history here. You could hardly find a beach that sums up Chicago better.
1: Plus golf and tennis.
2: Golf, tennis, and horses.
1: What more could you ask for? All right, well, we're standing in the garden at the very front of the building, Dennis, and looking at it, I mean, I can tell that this is not your typical Chicago structure. What are we looking at?
2: Well, as I said, based on a club in Mexico City, and for a reason, in the early 1900s, a downtown real estate investor who was very plugged in, wanted to start, it's kind of hard to believe because we're only at about 700 South. He wanted to start a country club, really an alternative to the downtown clubs that people of his caliber were attending. And he used to come down here with his kids to buy fish, fresh fish caught in the lake. When this was just sort of a sandy expanse, the city ended about a block west of us, and all of this was kind of a sandy marsh. This banker and real estate investor, Lawrence Hayworth, had a vision to create a country club. He had to haul in soil from about nearly 50 miles south from Moments. He wants to build a golf course, and based on a club he had seen in Mexico City, he conjures up this building with the help of Marshall and Fox, important architects whose other buildings in the city include the Blackstone Hotel, the Drake Hotel, the Edgewater Beach Hotel. And so they come down here and they make him first a smaller version of this, because remember, he's betting that a country club will work.
1: Right. And what we're looking at is a replacement built later on.
2: Yeah, because the club does so well that they have to tear down. Actually, first what they did is move aside the smaller version of this building and rebuild far larger. And it's, you know, with these towers and these hooded roofs to cover the shade, and of course there's this expanse of windows which would have been the rooms you'd have stayed in when you traveled that great distance from the Loop. And when we go in, we'll see that it has a real grandeur and also a transparency that takes you right out to the lake. What they conjured up here is pretty spectacular.
1: I mean, and this was an elite place, right? This club had memberships costing, what, up to $1,000 back in that day?
2: Which would be $37,000 today.
1: Wow, so it wasn't just anybody.
2: It wasn't just anybody. There were a lot of glittering names.
1: You couldn't just show up.
2: No, I don't think so. Although we could today, and that worked out just fine.
1: Oh, yeah.

0: All right, Dennis, first stop is this entryway. We're standing inside the portico right now with some really high ceilings. Look up.
1: High ceilings here, and wait until we get farther inside. This is just the introduction. But I think what you get here is the feeling of grandeur, mm-hmm. but also that feeling of transparency I mentioned. So many windows.
0: Yes.
1: You can't really see the lake from here, but summer is all around you right outside the windows.
0: All right, let's go all the way in, shall we? Wow. Talk about grand.
1: So then you come in, and remember, it's 1905. This would have been the height of style. This would have been very contemporary at the time. It was European and Mexican derived. But you come in from the outside, and already you've got a skylight. And then let's go on up into the main hall, which was thought of as the Passaggio.
0: Yes.
1: That's where you really get a feeling for the grandeur of this country club.
0: Look at this chandelier.
1: And the ornamental plaster ceiling. We've got windows. We're in this giant two-story passage with catwalks all around us, banisters, but windows on all sides of us, to the ballrooms on the opposite ends, to the solarium that faces the lake, back the way we came. You're inside, but you're outside.
0: Right.
1: I mean, again, it's 1907, so you're wearing big, heavy, thick clothes even in summer, but this would have been quite a spectacular space.
0: I hear everything you're saying, Dennis, but I can't take my eyes off the solarium right in front of us. Look at that view outside of those massive windows. That's Lake Michigan.
1: Right across the beach. Yeah, this is one of the reasons I say this is sort of the quintessential Chicago beach and beach landscape. Lake Michigan is always right outside those windows for you.
0: Mm-hmm. There's so much beauty around us. And it's so hard to believe, Dennis, that we almost lost this.
1: 50 years ago, early 1970s. So the country club started in the early 20th century, around 1905, 1907. Things are really kicking off. At that time, it was a white elite crowd. The neighborhood in the later years is changing to a black majority. And the club decided to close. Mm-hmm. And there's an old Tribune article I found where an official of the club says, none of our members are willing to drive through that neighborhood anymore. Some have moved to the suburbs where they have other country clubs. Some of the original members have died. But a lot of them don't want to drive through a black neighborhood. So the club decides to close.
0: Mm-hmm.
1: And then there's some limbo. The club's going to close. The first pitch to buy it comes from Elijah Muhammad's Nation of Islam. They want to put a hospital on these grounds. Muhammad Ali spoke. I found an article where Muhammad Ali spoke at a fundraiser for that hospital.
0: Really?
1: And he said, for 1 million people on the south side, we have 1,500 hospital beds. We need a facility like this. At the time, he said about $500,000 had been pledged. So then what happens is pretty quickly the Park District, the Chicago Park District, outbids the Nation of Islam to buy this whole facility, the building, the golf course, the beach. They paid about $9.7 million at the time.
0: Right.
1: And members of the Nation of Islam said that they felt that actually what had happened was the club had entertained the bid from the Nation of Islam just to get the Park District to pay more.
0: Ah, like it was a negotiation tactic,
1: yeah,
0: sort of.
1: Yeah, let's get them to pay more by scaring people into thinking that black people are going to take over this property.
0: And you write that the Park District planned to tear down the clubhouse and build a modern field house
1: right,
0: on the
1: so
0: site?
1: This could have been lost because the Park District comes in and so at that time this building is over 50 years old. It hasn't been maintained. Again, the club has been in decline. And the Park District says, we're going to build a nice big new field house. Won't that be great? And again, the black community is not all that happy. So there becomes a push to save the building. And it's 1979 before the city actually approves a plan to rehab and keep this building. And that's a $10 million plan, more than they've spent to purchase this entire 60-plus acre parcel. They're going to spend $10 million just to bring this building back.
0: Now, you just talked about what we almost lost here inside the building, but there's another part of this property that we almost lost as well. Isn't that right, Dennis?
1: Decades later, a beautiful nature sanctuary. Shall we go take a look?
0: Yes, let's do it. So, Dennis, the adventure on this gorgeous property continues. We just took the most beautiful walk through the nature sanctuary.
1: One of the things I love about that is, remember out front I talked about how you're sort of coming up through past Mexican palms and things like that to a Mexican building. Now we're really in Illinois. We are on the shoreline in Chicago with native plants around, and the birds are singing. This is what a beach would look like.
0: A beautiful little sanctuary for the butterflies.
1: Really wonderful.
0: And places to sit and just kind of, you know, take in the tranquility.
1: Tranquility, skyline. Look at that skyline out ahead of us. And then off to your right, as I said, we've got the view of the water crib. I was talking about how all of Chicago comes together here.
0: Yes.
1: That's where we get our drinking water. Lake Michigan is essentially the reason Chicago is here. That's off to the right. In front of us, skyline.
0: Wow.
1: And to the left of us is this beautiful beach and country club.
0: This is really, it's like a dream being here. And it's hard to believe that, again, this was almost lost, too.
1: It's only 7 years ago. It's 2019. Back in the 2010s, a plan developed to combine the Jackson Park and South Shore golf courses. This was all to be done under the auspices of Tiger Woods' company. And there was a huge plan. And one thing it involved was building a new 12th green right here, here where the nature sanctuary is, because it would be, you'd be teeing off with a view of the skyline.
0: That sounds great and all, but I wouldn't have wanted to lose all of this. This is too perfect. You know, I can just sort of get a blanket right now and lay down and take the best nap of my life. But you know what? I also think I can achieve that at the beach. Why don't we head over there? Here we are, Dennis. We're at the beach. We made it. And this is kind of the reward, I think, to this amazing journey that we've had so far. It is tranquil, yet there are families here, people riding bikes going by us, lifeguards are out. It's a beautiful day.
1: This is my favorite spot. My niece, when she lived in Hyde Park, and I would go for bike rides and end at this beach so we could jump in the water and cool off.
0: You know, this is going to be very hard to top, but we do have three more stops on this beach series that we're doing this summer.
1: Working our way north up the south lakefront, slowly, just a few blocks at a time to draw out summer.
0: Okay.
1: I will see you in a couple of weeks at 63rd Street Beach.
0: All right, I look forward to it.

0: That was Dennis Rodkin, Crane Chicago Business senior real estate reporter. All summer long for our series, What's That Building? Dennis and I will be taking you to the interesting buildings that line Chicago's lakefront on Southside beaches. And that is it for In the Loop. 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And if there's news happening in your neighborhood that you want us to dig into on the show, send an email to talkshows@wbez.org. Tomorrow, we're going to hear the story of how a stretch of sand in Edgewater became Chicago's so-called gay beach. I'm Sasha Ann Simons. Now, before I take off, I'm actually joined in studio by WBEZ investigative reporter Dan Mihalopoulos. Hey, Dan.
1: Hey, Sasha.
0: Good to see you. We are in the final stretch of our year-end fundraising campaign. And folks, you are the key to making this a success. 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
1: Yeah, and we've got some ground to make up to hit our goal for this drive. 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
0: And one of the things we're tasked with doing here on In the Loop and on Say More, which is coming up in just a few minutes, is just helping you make the news make sense. 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
1: Be like Lily in Libertyville. 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
1: Key opinions today. One of the most eagerly awaited has been a decision on whether President Trump can remove a governor from the U.S. Federal Reserve. Trump wants to fire Lisa Cook, the first black woman to serve as a Fed governor. The Supreme Court justices said that for now, Trump cannot do this because he didn't give Cook the appropriate opportunity to respond to charges around his attempt to fire her. Trump accused Cook of fraud, an accusation that she denied. However, in a separate but related opinion, the Supreme Court decided the president can fire members of independent government regulating agencies. This case involved Trump's firing of a member of the Federal Trade Commission, Rebecca Slaughter. The decision was 6-3. It broke along ideological lines. This decision could shift more power away from Congress and toward a president. And in another decision, the U.S. Supreme Court upheld a Mississippi law that lets election officials count mail-in ballots that are postmarked by Election Day but arrive up to 5 days later. NPR's Ashley Lopez reports it's a loss for the Republican Party, which brought the case.
2: 18 states and territories have these grace periods for voters casting their ballot by mail. About 30 states in total have these rules for at least overseas voters, which include members of the military. This wiggle room provided to voters has historically allowed them to get their absentee ballots counted in case there are any issues with the Postal Service or other issues. But ahead of the 2024 election, the Republican National Committee and the Trump campaign argued Mississippi's law violates federal laws because it extends an election day set by Congress. Justice Amy Coney Barrett disagreed with plaintiffs and wrote, quote, "The electorate's choice is made when voting is complete, not when ballots are received." Ashley Lopez, NPR News.
1: Syria is condemning Israeli military fire in two areas of the country's south where Israeli troops occupy territory. Israel's military says it killed, quote, several terrorists after its soldiers came under attack. Reporter Itai Stern has more.
3: Israel says its troops came under fire in two incidents over the weekend inside what it calls a security zone, where its forces are holding Syrian territory. The military says soldiers returned fire. In one incident, an Israeli military helicopter struck the area to support the troops, and in another, it killed several armed militants. Syria's state news agency says there were no casualties from the attacks. Syria's foreign ministry, however, condemned Israel's incursions and shelling, saying they violate Syrian sovereignty and territorial integrity. Israel, which took control of areas in southern Syria in late 2024, said its aim is to prevent threats near its border. For NPR News, I'm Itai Stern in Tel Aviv.
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4: It is 10:04. It's a hot day in Chicago. I'm Lisa Labas with WBEZ News. Prediction market platform Kalshi is suing the state of Illinois. It wants to block a new state tax on sports wagering. The Kalshi app offers trades on everything from political event outcomes to pop culture trends. Illinois classifies Kalshi as an unlicensed sports wagering operator. The state issued cease and desist letters to the platform this year in April. The Sun-Times reports the company maintains events contracts that are traded on its markets don't constitute gambling, and they can be regulated only by the federal government. The Chicago History Museum highlighted West Side community organizers who are working with residents and have been for months to memorialize their history. More from WBEZ's Summer Van Benton.
5: The museum hosted the Community Leadership Fellows Capstone Click for their culminating event, revealing a large-scale map installation of Chicago's Garfield, Austin, and North Lawndale neighborhoods. Organizer Jay Simon says he hopes people see the beauty of neighborhoods that often get negative depictions.
6: Also, that they will feel a comfort with going and visiting these places and patronizing those places, right? Because those places have businesses, they have, you know, youth centers, we have so many amenities.
5: In September, these maps will be added to the community wall of the Chicago Crossroads of America exhibition. Summer Van Benton, WBEZ News.
4: We will have an extreme heat warning in effect starting at noon, lasting until 10 o'clock Wednesday night. Sunny and hot, getting to a high of 94 today with a heat index around 102. 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
1: Good morning, Chicago. 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I'm Mary Dixon alongside Patrick Smith. Chance to talk with you every day about what's going on in this world and how it's affecting us.
2: Happy Monday, Mary. Happy Monday to all of you. Today we are talking scams. There was just a new poll released last week. A quarter of all adults say they have been scammed into providing personal information. A few, 17%, almost one in five, say they've been scammed into giving away money. Half the public knows someone who's been scammed into giving away their money. That's what we're talking about today. The number is 866-915-9239. Have you been scammed? Do you know somebody who has? Do you know what to do if you get scammed or you're the target? 866-915-9239.
1: And just for total disclosure here, I have a story about how this show came to be. And I will say it's kind of R-rated. So if you have a kid in the car, you know, dial away for 2 minutes and then come back. Because, you know, like, it's not bad. I don't think we'll get in trouble. But, you know, maybe, you know, you want to just come back in 2 minutes. So last week, Pat, I got an email from myself. And I was like, oh, and the headline, the subject line was, "You pervert," and it claimed to have caught me on video through my phone. What?
2: What did I tell you about negative self-talk? You shouldn't be calling yourself a pervert. You know, it's be nice to yourself.
1: I mean, yes, exactly.
2: Oh, did you not actually send this email?
1: I did not send this email, and it was from someone, and I'm using the little quote fingers saying, you know, I hacked into your phone, look it up. And I caught you on video masturbating. And if you don't send me Bitcoin, you know, and you can get Bitcoin here, I'm going to send it to all of your family and friends, this video. And I was like, well, the minute I saw the M word, I was like, I don't think so. And there's nothing wrong with masturbating. It is a normal human thing. Mm-hmm. It is fine. No shade. Not that there's anything wrong with it. But I called my husband. I was like, I'm really freaked out. This email is from me. What should I do? And he was like, no. That he heard the whole message. He was like, no, they never did that. No.
2: Yeah.
1: It's just, no.
2: I talked to some folks over the weekend about this. I've gotten an email like that, not from myself. It basically says, like, everyone's going to know what disgusting things you've been looking at. And, you know, I don't know, you send 10,000 of these and you get one person who falls for it and
1: who thinks that masturbation is bad.
2: Yeah.
1: You know, so not that I want my parents seeing that, and I sure don't want to see my parents doing it, but, you know. So anyway, I think that's the end of the R-rated part, probably, but it really freaked me out, and I am an informed citizen of our city, and that freaked me out, and I checked with our IT guys, and they're like, yeah, no, don't worry about it.
2: We get training all the time about it, and still, it's easy. I mean, I've definitely been the target of them before. My lovely wife, Mina, got scammed out of money a few years ago, where her sister had her car towed, and they were texting about how her car had been towed, and then a Venmo request from somebody pretending to be her sister requested a couple $100s, and she's like, oh, my sister must be, you know, she needs money for the tow lot or whatever. She sent it. It was fake. And then something I think we'll talk about, Venmo wouldn't do anything about it, so she went to her bank and canceled challenged the transaction, and then she lost access to Venmo because of, you know, they said, oh, you're disputing your charges. And so one thing I do want to talk about on the show, I want to hear folks' stories of being scammed or the targets of it and what you do, what you think you should do when that happens. But also, like, there has to be more than just personal responsibility here. There are so many scams out there. What should the government be doing? What should big corporations be doing to help protect people and make sure that folks aren't being scammed like this?
1: Yes. I mean, so I had a few moments of freak out. But then I was like, wait a minute, this is a show.
2: Oh, yeah.
1: And I fully expect to learn something interesting today. So, and I'm looking forward to talking with people about what you've been targeted with, you know, how you were able to resolve it, or if you have questions for our consumer rights attorney who's going to be in here at 866-915-9239.
2: Yeah, we're going to have him in the studio in just a moment. excited for your calls. Before that, the Supreme Court released a number of decisions today. The U.S. Supreme Court released a number of decisions today. I know this is something you're always closely watching. We should give the big news first, which is that there isn't the huge news. You know, we're waiting on a few really big cases, including a decision on President Trump's effort to end birthright citizenship. Mm-hmm. We are expecting to get that decision tomorrow.
1: Yes.
2: We're going to be talking about that tomorrow. So please tune in tomorrow, and we'll see what the Supreme Court does all together. And we would love you to weigh in. Again, the number is 866-915-9239. But we did get some important decisions today, Mary.
1: We did. We got some rulings on mail-in ballots. The U.S. Supreme Court ruled that states may count late-arriving mail-in ballots as long as they are postmarked by the federal election date. That rejects a Trump-led challenge. And, you know, in Illinois, you can as long as your ballot is postmarked no later than election day, it will be and received within 2 weeks of the election, it will be counted. Mm. So that in Watson v. Republican National Committee is upheld. That is a victory for vote by mail. Some other cases, this case Chatry v. U.S., that is about your data privacy, yeah, which ties into today's show. The Supreme Court restricts the use of a relatively new law enforcement technique where police can ask tech firms for your geolocation, for where your cell phone was at the time of a crime. Justice Elena Kagan ruled the technique known as geofencing violates the Fourth Amendment prohibition against unreasonable search and seizure.
2: Yeah, and SCOTUS blog, you know, kind of summing up both of these cases, call location data is protected constitutionally. Mail-in voting is preserved. Those are sort of the big headlines from those two decisions.
1: Right.
2: There's one that's a little bit more technical, but that I do think is going to have a big impact on the way our federal government functions from here on out, which is in this Slaughter case, the justice is saying that there is essentially no limits to when the president can fire officers of independent agencies. This is President Trump fired the FTC's Rebecca Slaughter, mm-hmm, didn't give a reason. There's something in the law that says there has to be for cause. I shouldn't say he didn't give a reason. His reason was, you don't fit what I want the FTC to do, which
1: right,
2: isn't really
1: the Federal
2: cause.
1: Trade Commission, yeah, which, you know, helps to regulate our businesses.
2: Right. So he fired her. A lower court said, no, actually, you didn't give cause here. You got to reinstate her. Supreme Court says no, that there is no limit for these so-called independent agencies. Chief Justice Roberts, writing the majority opinion, basically said, you know, the buck stops with the president. For these officers to remain accountable to the president, they have to be removable by the president. Sonia Sotomayor wrote the dissent saying this undoes centuries of political practice and concludes that all three branches of government have been acting in open defiance of the Constitution all this time. Its conclusion is wrong. She's basically saying we've been doing it one way for 100 years and apparently we were wrong for 100 years. What a shock. So from some spicy language from Sotomayor on that, but Robert's saying there is no limit to the president firing these independent leaders.
1: On the other hand, Justice Roberts ruled that the Federal Reserve's Lisa Cook may stay on the job. Trump is trying to fire her. She was appointed by President Biden. Cook was allowed to stay with the Federal Reserve until a lower court rules on whether the cause was correct for her being fired. Mm-hmm. She says it's political because the president doesn't like how the Fed is handling interest rates.
2: Yeah. I got to be honest with you. I do not know how to understand these two rulings in with Lisa Cook and Slaughter. They're saying FTC's had cause. It's actually unconstitutional to demand cause for the president. But they're saying with the Fed, actually cause is a reason you have to go through this process. So I don't understand how the justices, including Chief Justice Roberts, who wrote both opinions, are squaring these two circles.
1: So tomorrow there are 4 cases left on the court's docket for this session. They want to get away before the heat wave hits Washington. That's my opinion. So we will see what they have to say about the 14th Amendment right to citizenship if you're born in the U.S., a case involving campaign financing and mm-hmm. political parties, and limits on trans women and girls who play sports. We will discuss that tomorrow during the show. And speaking of which, it was the Pride Pride Parade, the 55th annual on the North Side yesterday. We had an entry. We had a truck. There's nothing more fun than being in the Pride Parade. I had to miss it yesterday, but you know, the theme was free to be proud.
2: Yes, thousands of folks went to the North Side Pride Parade yesterday. You mentioned the heat wave in D.C. We should just quickly mention that temperatures in the Chicago area are expected to soar today. There's a press conference with city leaders happening right now about these this dangerous heat. So please do be safe.
1: Yeah.
2: But today we are talking about scams. The number is 866-915-9239.
1: Let's talk to Mina in Wheaton. Mina, what experience have you had with someone getting scammed?
3: Well, this was my elderly aunt, 94, 95 years old, and it happened about a year ago, so I don't think it would happen now, but she got a call and they said, we need $1,000 worth of Apple gift cards. She went to her local Walmart and bought Applebee's gift cards.
1: What? Was it someone on the phone who sounded like a relative, or was it just some kind of holdup?
3: It was some kind of hold up thing. She had no idea.
1: But
3: it's kind of funny, sad.
2: Yeah, she didn't. She got Applebee's instead of apples. She's like, oh, they must be hungry. Yeah. They'll be eating good in the neighborhood. So, so what happened then? Did she send them the gift cards? Did she call the eventually call the police?
3: Yeah, she told her nephew. He went to the Walmart and he looked and he stepped around the corner of the gift card display and there he saw Apple. So she only knew Applebee, but it was very prominent where Apple's was around the corner. And they wouldn't do anything. This was, like I said, a year ago. So I think now Walmart would not. An old lady, white haired lady, came up and wanted to buy $1,000 worth of.
1: Well, one would hope, but but I don't know that for sure. Do you, Mina?
3: Well, when I have been at my Jewel and they have had the manager come up and say to somebody in line ahead of me, are you buying these for yourself? You know, and they're buying them out. So I think that's a good thing.
2: Yeah. Mina, thanks so much for calling. I will say, Mary, you know, there are controls now on gift cards. I assume they're just new scams, though. There's constantly evolving of the scams.
1: Yeah.
2: We're going to talk more about it. We want your stories, your advice, your questions. 866-915-9239. We'll talk with you and an expert coming up in just a second.
1: And just wanted to take a moment here to note that it's the, I think it's the next to the last day of WBEZ's summer membership drive. You are the key to making it a success. So with your support right now, we can fully fund these conversations that we're having every day on Say More, on In the Loop, and the news reporting that you depend on. So I'm Mary Dixon, and I'm here with our reporter, Dan Mihalopoulos. Hi, Dan.
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5: 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Checking some headlines. Comcast says it plans to split itself into two separate publicly traded companies. It's going to spin off NBC Universal and Sky. The company today says its board and management team think that each company will be better positioned to pursue their own strategic priorities. NBC Universal includes a theme parks division, also Universal Film and TV Studios, NBC and Telemundo Networks, Peacock, and Bravo. The portfolio will now include East European media business Sky. And renowned photographer David Plowden has died. He was 93. Plowden is known for his black and white images that try to preserve a vanishing America. From documenting steam trains to declining steel mills, Plowden saw himself as a historian as much as a photographer. The Sun-Times reports he was a longtime North Suburban resident. He died in May at a retirement home in Evanston. I'm Lisa Labas. 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
6: Hey, Chicago. 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Taylor Bennett and Adam Keller will be joining me for Vocalo's Summer Meltdown concert on July 11th at Bottom Lounge. 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
5: It is going to be a melty week. Extreme heat warning starts at noon, lasts until 10 o'clock Wednesday night. We could see a heat index today as high as 102. 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
1: It's Say More on 91.5 WBEZ on a Monday morning. And how does it feel to get an email trying to scam you out of your hard-earned cash? does not feel good. And that's what we're talking about today.
2: Yes, scammers, how does it feel to treat us like you do? The number is 866-915-9239. More than half of U.S. adults say they know someone who has been scammed into giving away money. Has this happened to someone you know or yourself? Give us a call, 866-915-9239.
1: And I'm so glad that we have Larry Smith with us, a consumer rights attorney based in Chicago. Larry, thanks for being with us.
7: Thank you guys so much for having me. I'm so glad to be here to talk about this stuff.
1: I appreciate that you are coming from an angle that I had not even thought of, which is, what about the banks? What about the businesses that help these scammers to slip through the cracks? Because you are coming from an angle of, hey, they really need to do more. You get held up on the street. You call, you know, if you get held up at knife point,
2: yeah,
1: you call the police and they go after the guy or girl.
2: Yeah.
1: You know, but this is much fuzzier, right?
7: Yes, it is. There is actual legal help under a law called the Electronic Funds Transfers Act, which is a law that protects you anytime there's an unauthorized or erroneous or incorrect transfer of money from your account electronically, which is how we transfer money now, you have protection. If it's unauthorized, the bank has to, if they cannot prove that you were authorized the transaction yourself, they have to refund your money. Mm-hmm. Now, there's one little loophole in this law right now, and it's wire transferring. And I can't explain it to you. I can't say why Congress did this when they enacted the statute. But basically they said, and the regulators that came and regulated afterwards said, that wire transfers are excluded. And why? Because it's electronic. There's nothing about it that's different from an ACH transfer mechanically. So I can't tell you why they've done it, but it's a terrible loophole. Call your congressman, tell him to close it. But it's odd that a crook could break into your account, hack in, and move money and decide what law is going to support you.
1: Right.
7: It could decide that either he's going to not wire the money, he's going to send electronically, Zelle, Venmo, Cash App, whatever, or just send it out ACH, and you'll have the benefit of this law that will protect you. And by protect you, I mean you're entitled to your money back and you get attorney's fees. And that's a key because how am I going to pay for this?
2: Yeah.
7: I just lost $5,000. It's my whole life, $5,000. What am I going to do? I can't pay for a lawyer. You don't have to under the Electronic Fund Transfers Act.
1: Okay.
7: So you got fees. If they decide to wire the money, the Electronic Fund Transfers Act doesn't apply. You use the, ready for this one, Uniform Commercial Code. Come on, what consumers know how to use that?
2: So, Mary at the top of the show talked about this email she got. Have you talked to people who've gotten this same email?
7: I got the email.
2: You got this email.
7: I was at my desk working on a Saturday morning, and the funny thing was my camera was detached. It was off for whatever reason.
2: Okay.
7: I think I brought it home. It wasn't even attached, and I get this email. And I didn't get, well, I got like five of them. Mm-hmm. Kept saying it. We saw you, and I'm like, how? Did you cut through my screen?
1: Yeah, that's impossible. You see me drinking coffee?
7: Yeah, come on, right?
1: Okay.
7: So I knew it was a scam, but I still was like, you know, how? You know, how do they? And there's people that are falling for that, right?
2: Yeah.
7: Mm-hmm. But when I was listening to you tell the story, I was like, but you weren't masturbating at the time. So how, you know, are you getting caught by this?
1: Right.
7: And so, you know, the message to the listeners out there is, if it sounds like BS, a little bit, it's BS.
1: But again, the presumption of, I screwed up.
7: Yeah. Right?
2: Yeah.
1: I screwed up. And they're counting on you to feel that shame and that creepy, like, oh, that's so gross. And, you know, I want to dip my phone in bleach and blah.
2: Yeah.
1: Let's talk to Marcia real quick. Marcia, did you get this email?
8: I did not get the email, but I wished I had, because my response would have been, go F asterisk question mark pound sign exclamation point yourself.
1: Okay, that is
2: Marcia.
1: A very understandable reaction, yes. Marcia, and I appreciate you making it, you know,
2: and we
1: PG.
2: Marcia, we don't know that Mary didn't send a message like that. I don't know, Mary, was that your response?
1: Let's ask our expert here. Larry, is that a very effective way to deal with a scammer, or does it let them know they've got a live one?
7: Yeah, exactly. They got a live one. If you're even responding, they know that you're there. The thing to do is delete it. Just delete. Don't respond. done. Don't do anything. Once they know you're there, the next thing that's coming to you might not be that email. It's going to be a different one that works in a different way.
1: So better to just delete and move on and let the creepy feeling secede.
7: Yeah.
1: Okay.
2: So, Larry, you're a consumer rights attorney. Let's say I get scammed out of some money. Where do you come into this process? Like when do you get involved?
7: First thing you're supposed to do, again, if it's the kind of thing that we could handle, and I don't want to forget to say something about the scams and what goes out there. I guess now is the perfect time. There is pretty much a black line drawn in the law here where on these scams, if you gave your money away, if you were scammed into giving your money, going to the bank, taking it out, going to the store, buying one of these gift cards, I'm sorry, we can't help you. Okay. Don't, if it's you giving it away. So let me say this right now, people who are listening to me in Radioland, your bank will never, ever, ever call you up and tell you to take your money out of the bank. They might, you'll get a call, you're being scammed, we need to close your account, we need you to move your money to this ghost account. No, no, no, no. Do not, your bank and the authorities and the FBI will never call you and tell you to move your money out of the bank. The bank doesn't want you moving your money out of your bank account.
1: No, of course they don't.
7: No. So if you're getting that call that your account is compromised, go move your money. Do not move your money. And so where I could come in is if you didn't move your money, if some scammer got in, which is happening just as much, a scammer's getting in, the Zelle scam, the Venmo, where they're getting in, they're being able to move the money. Where do I come in? After you tell your bank, I didn't do this, and you give them the opportunity 10 days under the law to investigate it, they can give you a provisional credit and take 45 days, but you have your money. Otherwise, in 10 days, they have to tell you whether they found in your favor or not.
2: Okay.
7: If they say, no, you authorized this, and you certainly didn't, that's where I come in. I will go and sue that bank for your money back, and they'll pay my fees.
1: Okay.
7: And they could even be punished if their conduct was, you know, let's call it willful. You know, they're basically ignoring the law, or they just, you know what, let's ignore this person. Let's call this authorized, even though we didn't really look at it, because they're not going to do anything.
1: Right. And so often these things can happen because you're moving too fast and you click the wrong thing. And so who wants to spend more time and call an attorney and pay for an attorney? So knowing that possibly you could get reimbursed for that is kind of helpful.
7: You don't have to pay for the attorney. All the lawyers that I know that do this, and I know quite a few out around the country that do this stuff. We all talk to each other. We don't ask for money up front. We understand. We know how the law works, and we'll wait to get paid under the statute by the bank.
1: So you were talking about banks calling people. Let's talk to Dave and McHenry. Talking about a different kind of phone call. Dave, what's your story?
9: Hi. My partner was called by the FBI. My daughter came in and told me that my partner was outside crying, and I walked outside and I caught her right in the middle of giving away her social security number.
1: Oh.
9: And, she was in tears. They had convinced her that someone had hacked her accounts and everything. And I said, give me the phone. And I said, good, nice talking to you, and hung up. The point I wanted to make was that I didn't know what to do afterward. I thought that I had successfully stopped them in the middle of getting really important information. I asked her, hey, what else did you tell her before I came out? And she said nothing, maybe the address. But I didn't know what to do afterward. I called my dad. He's retired police. And he said, bare minimum, file a police report. I never heard anything after that. But it made me think about how many people don't do anything after they've been. I mean, it's a crime, just contacting and right. I believe that's impersonating a police officer at the very least. So,
1: yeah. And trying to get someone's personal information that you don't need. That is not kosher. So thanks for that, Dave. You know, I also got a call. This was several years ago. We kept getting calls from a police benevolent association or some kind of, and or it was the police saying, you know, there's a warrant and I'm going to come, mm-hmm. I'm going to come, you know, arrest you unless you pay this fine or something. And they kept calling, and this was when we still had a landline. And the last one was right before Thanksgiving. And sometimes I'll just talk to them a long time because I figure then they're not talking to elderly relatives yeah. who will give them money. And this was like the day before Thanksgiving. I was like, good, please come to my house.
2: yeah.
1: We have this enormous turkey and not enough people to eat it. And this guy was trying to sound like a tough guy. He's like, this is not a joke, young lady. And I'm like, is not a joke. This turkey is 20 pounds. And then they hung up on me. I was so disappointed.
2: You could have had such a nice dinner with them.
7: So the cop doing the old guilty before proven innocent.
1: Yeah.
7: Right? Exactly. Oh, you give me the money and then I won't arrest you.
1: Yeah.
2: Right. Yeah, exactly.
7: And the caller with the FBI scam, that's the scam. He had a good question. What do you do otherwise?
2: Yeah.
7: You know, what do you do afterwards? Okay. First thing you should do is you should go to your bank and say, this is what happened. They might want to just, you know, move your money to a different account, which is them moving the money
2: to the physical bank.
7: Exactly.
2: Talking to them, not, yeah. Yeah.
7: It's them moving the money. They might want to do that. You want to check your credit, you know, go to annualcreditreport.com. It's a website that gives you a free credit report at least once a year, up to once a week now since the pandemic. Mm. And you check your credit because if they're getting personal identification information, PII, they're getting your social, they're getting your date of birth. There's more that they can do than just get into your bank account. They could start opening credit in your name. Mm. And so then that's what you want to start doing is checking and seeing if they're opening things in your name, which consequently we could help you with that too.
1: And is filing a police report a good idea?
7: It's always helpful, you know, because the creditors might say, show us how serious you are about this, that you went to the police because you wouldn't report a false crime. Mm. And so you do. Mm. Sure.
2: Okay. You know, it used to be I felt irresponsible for ignoring phone calls, and now it feels like the smart thing to do is just never answer the phone. We're going to talk more about this coming up, more with Larry, more of your calls. The number is 866-915-9239.
1: What should be done to stop these kind of scams, which just keep expanding? Give us a call, 866-915-9239.
2: 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I'm Patrick Smith, here with Dan Mialopoulos. Hey, Dan.
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5: It is 10:43. We're going to get back to Say More in just a little bit. I want to talk about the heat. A heat wave will blast the eastern U.S. this week and the Midwest as well. The National Weather Service says temperatures rising ahead of the 4th of July will feel hotter because of the humidity that is coming in along with it. The Weather Service says several days of high temperatures are settling in across the lower Great Lakes, also the Mid-Atlantic and the Mississippi and Ohio River valleys. Meantime, a record-breaking heat wave has overwhelmed mortuaries in Paris, leaving funeral directors struggling to find space for bodies. Zuhair Hertelli is a mortuary owner and says he receives hundreds of calls a day but has no room left. France is counting the human cost of this heat wave. It started in mid-June. Last week, deaths exceeded 1,200 on Wednesday and rose to 1,400 on Thursday and Friday. 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Through community outreach, education, and research, Shedd protects the water that supports life in the Great Lakes region and beyond. More at sheddaquarium.org. Shedd Aquarium for animals, for people, for communities, for love of waterkind. Extreme heat warning starts at noon until 10 o'clock on Wednesday night. We'll get to a high of 94 with a heat index around 102 today. Clear tonight, your low just around 78 degrees and a high of 96 tomorrow. WBEZ.
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2: I'm coughing, you're saying no. Welcome back to the show.
1: It's live radio. It's so exciting. It's Say More on 91.5 WBEZ. I'm Mary Dixon alongside Patrick Smith. Are you okay? Would you like a lozenge?
2: You know, I think I can make it through. And I'm so excited to talk with you, with Larry Smith, the Chicago-based consumer rights attorney, and all of our callers. Do you know what to do if you're targeted by a scam? Do you have a scam story? The number is 866-915-9239.
1: Andrea from Skokie called and says she thinks scammers are looking at obituaries and reading the ages of remaining family members for potential targets. Mm. Think scammers are especially going after older women. You know, that might be the case. And let's talk to Sarah in Evanston, who has a similar thought. Sarah, what's going on with your family?
10: Hi, thanks for taking my call. Hi, Mary. Hi, Patrick.
1: Hey.
10: So my family, I have some elderly relatives who live in Western Massachusetts, and they're often called by scammers, and they pick up every phone call that they get.
1: Mm-hmm.
10: And they got a phone call once from a person claiming to be my son, and he said that he was arrested while speeding, while driving to school.
1: Mm.
10: And that he was at the police station and that they needed to, that a lawyer would call them. And so then they got another call back and this person said he was the lawyer and he could get my son bailed out if they went to the bank and withdrew $17,000 and delivered it to a bail bondsman in Western Massachusetts where they live.
1: Oof.
10: And so they actually did go to the bank and withdraw the money. But then they decided to call me and tell me about it. And they said, we don't want you to worry, but your son is at the police station. And I looked on my phone and I have a locator device. And I said, no, he's not. He's at school right now. You guys are being scammed.
1: So wow.
10: They ended up not, you know, they're at the bank. They returned the, you know, they put the money back into their bank. And they felt very vulnerable and foolish about it. And so as a result of that, my family now has a code word so that if we get a phone call from somebody claiming to be a family member or claiming to know of a family member, we have to give the code word that only our family knows to legitimize the request. And if it's not legitimate, then they would just hang up.
1: That's a great tip, Sarah. We actually have that for, because we have elders too. And we have an elderly relative who we have restricted incoming phone calls on his smartphone. Larry, any other thoughts?
7: Yeah, you know, elderly are disproportionately affected by this. And making sure that your elderly people who have phones have everybody in contact. In their contact. Mm. So when there's a phone call coming from somebody who they know, it's in the contact. And, you know, at least something that's not in the contact should not be answered.
1: Mm-hmm.
7: Should not be answered. Again, that's one of those horrifying stories because this is the person being convinced to go take their own money out of the bank and it's just not protected.
1: And then the bank is not,
7: they're not liable
1: required
7: for that.
1: To be accountable for that.
2: Well, and you can see why this is persuasive. They've got multiple phone calls. They've got a place you're going to. You could see how once they get you sort of on the road to being scammed, how it's hard to get off. You're like, well, I don't know. They got a lawyer to call me. You know, it all. You could see why that, however, whatever age you are, creates this this veneer of believability.
1: And because of AI, they can dupe a relative's voice,
7: which is the scary thing, right?
1: But that is where the code word comes in handy. Like ours are kind of weird.
2: Well, you think they know information. They know your son is, your grandson is this age. He goes to school. He drives. You know, that's info that you're like, well, why would they know that unless this is legit?
1: Social media.
2: Yeah.
1: So let's talk to Robert in Winfield. Robert, it sounds like you're in another group of folks who are targeted quite a lot. What's going on?
11: So I was unemployed recently, and I got an email about a job opportunity. Seems like a great opportunity, and I should have seen some red flags when things just happened really quickly and really easily. They said that for the work, I needed to buy some licensing software. And so they sent me a check via email and had me deposit it by a mobile app.
12: since it was an electronic check, and they had me purchase the software, which went through by Bitcoin, and then I never heard anything from them, and found out that it was a scam, and often the checks bounce, and so I did file a police report, but I haven't heard anything back yet. Mm-hmm.
1: So, Larry, any thoughts about these unemployment or job scams?
7: I've heard of these too, where they give you a fake check. The best advice I could give you is they're going to hurry you to turn your payment around. Once they give you the check, they want you to write them a check within a day or two, mm-hmm. like right away. And that's the tell. You know, it makes sense, but you know, a check might take a few days for a bank to realize that it wasn't real. Mm-hmm. And so, you know, another idea, and these are just ideas because these are the scams that are so sophisticated that they are winning. They're winning, yeah. And we don't have laws that protect us yet.
1: Yeah.
7: But, you know, very tricky thing to do. I would say, you know, you get a check from somebody that's brand new, you've never dealt with before in any sense. You walk that check into the bank. Mm. You don't mobile deposit that one.
1: Okay. So, and we learned this through our training that we have to do every yes, couple yeah, of months. Yeah, yeah. If there's a time pressure, if there's an emergency, you have to do this now. These are red flags, no?
7: Red flags, absolutely. The other red flag is cost. You know, like, and I know a lot of people don't get this, but like the last caller that said it was $17,000 to bail somebody out. Wow, yeah. Is somebody dead from what you just did? I mean, that's a big bail amount of money to have to come up with at mm-hmm. once. For traffic. Yeah. So, you know, licensing, how many thousands of dollars for a license? Before I go and give up, I'm going to do my own little research online. You could Google anything right now, right?
1: Mm. Right.
7: I'm going to do my own research online to see what this should cost. Mm. Right. And you could at least get an idea when somebody's trying to scam you and get a lot of money out of you. Well, what should this cost?
2: Yeah.
7: And do your own little research. It's tough. You got to make a consumer a wise consumer because of these scams that makes it very difficult.
1: So, Larry Smith, Chicago-based consumer rights attorney, just to wrap up quickly, if it's too good to be true, if they're trying to hurry you, if they want you to click right away, you know, step back, right? Anything else people should think of?
7: My message I wanted to make sure I got to people today is don't go taking your money out of your bank account, especially if your bank, quote unquote, or a police officer or the FBI is telling you to do it. Mm. That's the biggest scam I am seeing right now. I'm getting 3 phone calls a day on people being convinced to take their money out of their account. Your bank won't ever tell you to do that. Most important message I can give people.
2: Larry Smith, thank you so much for joining us today. Thank you to everyone who called in. If we couldn't get you on the air, please do leave a voicemail. 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
1: And now, ladies and gentlemen, please stand and remove your ball caps for our national anthem.

0: Oh, the OJs, they knew. Backstabbers. This is 91.5 WBEZ. So I just wanted to tell you, we've got 2 days left in our summer membership drive, 2 days until the start of our new budget year, and that means another year without $3 million in federal funding that was clawed back by Congress. That means a $3 million shortfall every year, and we really need you to get behind us, to help us out. We are not quite where we want to be. I'm Mary Dixon here with Dan Mihalopoulos, and we're asking you to go to wbez.org/donate.
1: Yeah, Mary, the reason we do ask for people to help us out here is because we don't just sit in the studio and talk to you. 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A lot of times I like to say that for every couple of minutes I do spend on the air reporting a story, I've spent really days and weeks and sometimes even months out there listening to people like you. 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That's what makes all of this journalism possible. 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
0: When you stand with us today, when you go to wbez.org/donate, let's say you could donate $12 a month. 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
1: Yeah, and being in the studio with you here, I think that would be a lot of people would really think that's cool. 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Jim and Janice also wrote, it's a no-nonsense station that factually reports the news. Thank you for the job you do. And thank you for supporting us, Jim and Janice.
0: Yeah, and hey, the Cubs beat the Brewers this weekend, so that was a good time. 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
2: 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Coming up on Here and Now, an update on today's Supreme Court decisions, some major decisions coming down on mail-in voting, also President Trump's efforts to fire some federal officials, and police use of location data. We'll get an update. And U.S.-Canada relations are kind of at a low point, and a new bridge between Detroit and Windsor, Ontario could be an apt metaphor. You'll learn how in just about 10 minutes on Here and Now. 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

0: 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On the Vocalo Hotline, we're building a soundtrack of the city together, one call and one song at a time, all powered by your song dedications. 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
1: Of giving the White House greater control over agencies that were once considered independent. The High Court ruled 6-3 today the president can fire a member of the Federal Trade Commission, reversing a precedent that had stood for nearly a century. Scott Horsley, NPR News, Washington.
2: In a GOP setback, the High Court upheld a Mississippi law allowing election officials to count mail-in ballots postmarked by Election Day but received up to 5 days later. And in a case over geofencing, the court is restricting use of the new law enforcement technique that allows police to tap into giant tech firm databases to see who is near the scene of a crime. An administration program to build new kinds of nuclear power is reaching a critical deadline. Here's NPR's Jeff Brumfield.
3: Last year, President Trump announced he wanted 3 new experimental nuclear reactors up and running by this July 4th, reactors that use a different kind of fuel.
4: Do you remember gobstoppers? Are you familiar with what that looks like?
3: Rita Baranwal is chief nuclear officer at a company called Radiant. The new spherical fuel looks like a nuclear gobstopper. It can resist meltdowns. But to get the reactors running, as NPR has reported, Energy Department officials slashed hundreds of pages of safety and environmental requirements. Despite those cuts, Baranwal says the new reactors are safe.
4: I feel that everyone is operating with safety first and foremost on their minds.
3: So far, 2 companies have already turned on their reactors. She says she hopes to have Radiance powered up by the end of the summer. Jeff Brumfield, NPR News.
2: Well, as a country celebrates its 250th birthday, a heat wave is expected through the holiday weekend. NPR's Shondalise Duster says millions of people will be affected.
5: High temperatures in the 90s to low 100s combined with humidity can make temperatures feel like 115 degrees. National Weather Service forecaster Brian Putnam says those gathering outdoors should remain cautious at night because there may be little relief from the heat.
6: We're particularly concerned just with the higher amount of outdoor activity. People just want to get out and celebrate, and it's going to be potentially dangerous.
5: Officials are warning people to stay hydrated and remain in air-conditioned areas. Shondalise Duster, NPR News.
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7: You are listening to WBEZ News. Good morning. I'm Lisa Lobis. It's 11:04. Temperatures in the Chicago area are expected to soar today. The National Weather Service is issuing an extreme heat warning starting at noon for Chicago and Cook County through Wednesday evening, 10 o'clock. The agency says high temperatures combined with humidity from a rainy June may make it feel like it's as high as 105 degrees outside today. Boaters in Chicago are calling for stronger rules after a fatal collision last week in Lake Michigan. The Sun-Times spoke with a number of boaters over the weekend, and they criticize Illinois' rules for obtaining a recreational boating license. They also faulted the state's few requirements for too many inexperienced captains on Chicago shores. The 2 boats that collided Thursday night left one person dead and several people injured. This happened more than a mile east of Monroe Harbor. New research finds opioid overdose deaths dropped by 36% in Illinois from 2023 to 2024. A report from the nonprofit Trust for America's Health shows access to treatment has grown. Experts say a shift to less punitive approaches could help explain the decline in deaths. Raymond Law works with a group called the Gateway Foundation. It's here in Chicago, and he tells the Sun-Times' Elvia Magallon that they help with everything from mental health counseling to getting an ID.
8: What we see is that all of these levels of care, having this accessible for people, is a great help. In other words, they don't have to be in the street trying to figure out where they're going to go, where they're going to get their next meal. There is services being provided.
7: Law also says wider distribution of Narcan also helps explain the drop in mortality. And the brand new piping plover chicks on Montrose Beach have names, introducing Buddy, Frankie, Mavis, and Tweety. The chicks were named after celebrated Chicago musicians Buddy Guy, Frankie Knuckles, Mavis Staples, and Jeff Tweety. White Sox are playing the Orioles in Baltimore tonight, and the Cubs hosting the San Diego Padres. Very hot day. This is WBEZ News.
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1: Good morning. I'm Patrick Smith. We are in the final 32 hours of WBEZ's fiscal year fundraising campaign, and I want to let you know where we stand. We have just 2 days before we begin a brand new fiscal year, and we have about $177,000 left to raise. Now, I know that sounds like a big number, but I find it encouraging because we know exactly where the finish line is, and I know you're going to help us to get there. We know what we have left to do. We're asking this community to help us close this gap.
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1: One message we got this morning has really stayed with me. 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
3: I'm Indira Lakshmanan in Boston. This is Here and Now. The Supreme Court today released a major decision that expands presidential power. In a 6-3 vote, the court allowed the Trump administration to fire a member of the Federal Trade Commission, overturning a 90-plus year precedent. But the court put the brakes on the firing of a Federal Reserve Bank governor, at least for now. The court also released an important ruling on mail-in ballots. Here to explain more is Mark Joseph Stern. He covers the courts and the law for Slate, and he also co-hosts the podcast Amicus. Welcome, Mark.
4: Thanks so much for having me back on.
3: So let's start with the president's effort to fire without cause a member of the FTC, Rebecca Slaughter. What did the justices rule today and why?
4: By a 6-3 vote, the justices ruled that the president may generally remove the heads of independent agencies without good cause, just because he disagrees with them or dislikes their political affiliation. So this allows him to fire Slaughter from the FTC. She was a Democrat, but it will also allow Trump to assert significantly greater control over a range of agencies that Congress designed to be independent, because its leaders are no longer protected from termination by the White House.
3: All right. But then we saw what seemed like a very different ruling in this 5-4 vote. The justices halted, at least for now, President Trump's efforts to fire Lisa Cook, the first Black woman on the Federal Reserve's Board of Governors. Why was this case different?
4: So Chief Justice Roberts and Justice Brett Kavanaugh joined the three liberals in the Cook case to create a carve out from the new rule that was announced in Slaughter that said the Federal Reserve's Board of Governors is independent, and that independence has been sanctioned by history. The majority in Chief Justice Roberts' opinion said that there is a special arrangement here that has lasted throughout the American experiment that has ensured a central bank that has some independence from the president, and that has done our country well. And so in light of this sort of unique history, the court was unwilling to allow the president to remove a member of the Federal Reserve at will. He has to have a good reason. And the majority said that Trump has not yet proved his reasons for firing Lisa Cook. He claims she committed mortgage fraud, but she hasn't had an opportunity to rebut those claims. And until that happens and he proves his case, she will remain on the Board of Governors.
3: But has the court effectively left the door open?
4: So that's a very good question. Justice Kavanaugh wrote a concurrence saying this does not conclusively resolve this dispute. So there is a chance that the lower courts could give Lisa Cook an opportunity to provide rebuttal, and she could not provide sufficient evidence that she is innocent, and Trump could say again, hey, I really do have a right to fire her. My reading is that still the majority is disinclined to let that happen. What we see in Roberts' opinion and also in Kavanaugh's concurrence is deep concern that allowing the president to take control of the Federal Reserve will create turmoil and disaster in the U.S. market and international markets, and that the safer course of action is to continue this history of allowing central bank independence. So my view is that, you know, assuming there's not slam dunk evidence against Lisa Cook, and I really don't think there is, the court is going to ensure that she does stay on the Fed throughout her term.
3: Well, as you say, the court said that this is really goes to the independence of the Federal Reserve as this nation's central bank, which is supposed to set interest rates without political interference. We know that throughout his term, this time, President Trump has been pressuring the last Federal Reserve chairman and this current one to change interest rates, although they haven't given in to that pressure. We are going to hear from a former Federal Reserve official elsewhere in the show. But I want to ask you the larger question, which is how significant are these decisions for the power of the president? Trump has pushed so hard for this unitary executive theory, and it seems like there have been a number of Supreme Court decisions that have lined up in his favor in this regard.
4: Yeah, this is hugely significant. And the carve out for the Federal Reserve does limit Trump's power in one important way. But that's just one of dozens of independent agencies. And all of the rest, as far as we can tell, are now subject to direct presidential control, meaning that the president can fire its leaders just because he doesn't like their policy decisions. That is, to be very clear, not the system that Congress set up. Congress created these agencies as bipartisan or nonpartisan with the goal of implementing and executing federal law without bias. Congress wanted a real buffer between the White House's partisan preferences and the pure execution of the law. And that buffer is now gone. In so many areas, we will see greater presidential control, including the Postal Service, where the president is already pressuring the mail delivery carriers to not provide ballots to individuals who aren't on a special list he's created. In the union realm, where the president is taking control of the National Labor Relations Board to be harsher toward organized labor. So many areas of this country that are regulated by federal agencies, now they're really regulated by the president in reality. And so even though the loss in the Federal Reserve case is going to sting, for the most part, Trump should be very, very happy today because he has pretty much enshrined the unitary executive theory into law. And he is our nation's very first unitary executive.
3: All right. Well, we will be coming back to you for other conversations about the rulings that still remain. Mark Joseph Stern covers politics, courts, and the law for Slate, and he co-hosts the podcast Amicus. Thank you so much for joining us, Mark.
4: Thanks so much. Always a pleasure.
0: U.S.-Canada relations are strained right now, and a new bridge between Detroit and Windsor, Ontario may be an apt metaphor, because it's fully built, not open to traffic. The Gordie Howe Bridge is a wide, modern alternative to a current smaller bridge nearly a century old. It is jointly owned by Canada and Michigan, and the ribbon cutting was supposed to happen 2 weeks ago. Joining us is Rick Pluta. He covers politics for the Michigan Public Radio Network. He's in Detroit. Rick, welcome back.
5: Hi, Scott.
0: Let's talk about this new Gordie Howe Bridge. I understand it's ready to go, was scheduled to be open to traffic now. How big is it? How important is it?
5: It's a much bigger bridge than the existing Ambassador Bridge. And that's a big point of this, is that the Ambassador, there are traffic backups, that the Custom Plaza is not state of the art. And so that contributes to the traffic backups. I mean, sometimes they go back not just to the end of the bridge, but into the surrounding neighborhood. So it's a huge issue. And when the Gordie Howe was approved, I mean, that this has been a decades long fight. Mm-hmm. And so when the Gordie Howe was finally approved and the very unique funding mechanism where Canada agreed to pay for it and then be paid back via the tolls was considered sort of a creative solution to a political problem. And it was done. Like you said, it was about to be opened up. The ceremony had been scheduled. And at the very last minute, due in large part to a tweet from President Trump, it was suddenly canceled to deal with some last minute issues.
0: And this river crossing, I mean, it is one of the most important river crossings in North America. Is that fair to say?
5: Oh, it's fair and it's accurate to say. This bridge has been backed by business interests on both sides of the border because the stakes for them are so high. Millions and millions and millions of dollars of agricultural products, of manufacturing components are stuck in traffic on one side of the bridge to make their way across. And they were just really planning a big celebration in order to, you know, point out that this thing has been years, decades, really, in the making.
0: You mentioned the president tweeting or on X saying that this was going to be paused. What do we know about why the opening has been delayed?
5: We don't know a lot, which is part of the problem, except for the fact that Donald Trump has said that this is not a very good deal, that Canada has agreed to pay for it and then be repaid by tolls, at which point the tolls will be split between the state of Michigan, the United States, and Canada. And so it seems like if there's going to be a deal, it's going to be somewhere, you know, inside those numbers.
0: There has been reporting in the New York Times and elsewhere about political involvement or a political donation, I guess, from the owner of this older Ambassador Bridge, who has donated, I understand, to many Republican lawmakers in Michigan. What do we know about that owner and his involvement?
5: It's the Maroon family. And again, you know, and this is unusual that there is a critical piece of infrastructure like this that is privately owned, and it's owned by the Maroon family. There was a $1 million donation that was made to a Trump-affiliated political fund that roughly corresponds with this decision. Although, I mean, as you pointed out, that the Maroon family are prolific donors to the president and to Republicans. There's a lot of speculation that relationship played a big part in this decision. And, I mean, the Maroon family is going to lose money once the Detroit International Bridge crossing opens. It's going to divert traffic from from their bridge, and that's a fact.
0: Yeah. Michigan, as we speak, has two big statewide primaries underway for governor and for U.S. Senate. Has this bridge question become a big issue in either of those races?
5: I don't know how big an issue it's become, but it's certainly been an issue that the presumptive Republican nominee, former Congressman Mike Rogers, that's for the U.S. Senate seat, has said that he thinks that the president did the right thing, that this deal isn't a great deal. He hasn't articulated how, though, and that's kind of, you know, the big mystery in all of this, that if this is a bad deal, what's so bad about the deal where the Canadian government puts up all the upfront money and only insists on being paid back for that investment versus what the U.S. and the Michigan side of the border is missing out on?
0: We've been talking to Rick Pluta, senior capital correspondent for the Michigan Public Radio Network. Rick, thanks as always.
5: Oh, thank you so much.
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1: 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I'm Patrick Smith, co-host of Say More. So I feel like if I'm on the radio, it's Say More. That's kind of my thing. But anyway, I'm here with Marquita Wiggins. We are in the final 32 hours of WBEZ's fiscal year fundraising campaign. 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We still have about $176,000 left to raise over the next 2 days. I know that sounds like a big number, but I actually find it really encouraging because we know exactly what we have to do, and we know who has to do it. 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
1: 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What Marquita is talking about, the fact that we have folks watching for you, the fact that we do independent accountability journalism is exactly why listeners support this station. 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The number is 888-915-9239. 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
2: 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How does that sound, Patrick?
1: That sounds perfect. I mean, come on. 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
3: 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And coming up on the program, we have a lot more Supreme Court action to get into throughout the day. Also, we're going to talk about what's been happening at the World Cup. So stick around for that. I know that the U.S. is next playing Bosnia and Herzegovina, I believe, on Wednesday night, July 1st. Keep it here at WBEZ.
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3: Well, it is hot already. 87 degrees right now at Midway. The heat index feels like 98, and we could see a heat index around 105 at times today. So extreme heat warning starting in a half hour until 10 o'clock Wednesday night. Drink plenty of fluids. Stay inside if you need to. This is WBEZ.
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0: It's Here and Now. The knockout round has begun in the World Cup. Lose and, yeah, you go home. Yesterday, Canada sent South Africa packing, and this week is full of elimination matches, including the U.S. v. Bosnia. Let's discuss with Charlie Davies, former star for the U.S. men's national team. He played in the 2008 Olympics. Davies played professionally for more than a decade in Sweden and France, Denmark, and here in the United States. Charlie, thanks for joining us.
8: Thanks for having me.
0: I understand your love of soccer grew out of the 1994 World Cup, which was also hosted in the United States. You were just seven then. Yeah, tell me about that.
8: Yeah, you know, what's crazy about it is I've got to live that moment full circle with my twin boys who are 10 on the same exact date 32 years later. Wow. And lo and behold, it was the same score, 0-0, England-Ghana. But when I was 7 years old, my father received three tickets from one of his coworkers. Again, at that time, soccer was very unpopular. The exposure wasn't there in this country yet. So a lot of people weren't familiar with the sport. So my dad's colleague was just like, hey, here you go. I have three tickets.
0: Oh, wow.
8: And so my father took me and my brother to Foxborough to watch South Korea versus Bolivia.
0: Massachusetts, yeah.
8: Mm-hmm. Yeah, and it wasn't the game in terms of what hooked me. It was, like I said, it was probably the worst game of the whole group stage in 1994. 0-0, no goals, but it was the energy, it was the atmosphere, and I felt like the world welcomed me into that environment and that situation. So that's what hooked me.
0: Well, and as you say, we are a new generation of young players, aspiring players, including those in your household, watching this tournament, which let's talk about now. 31 teams left now. The big favorites all advanced: France, Argentina, Spain, and England. Biggest moment for you so far?
8: Oof, there have been so many big moments in this World Cup.
0: Yeah.
8: Legendary, iconic moments. I look at a small country like Cape Verde, who had some miraculous performances, and to get out of the group is almost a miracle, to be honest. So I couldn't have been more pleased with seeing a country like Cape Verde and all the Cape Verdeans that actually live in Massachusetts to be able to celebrate. No one had them getting out of that group with Spain, Uruguay, and Saudi Arabia, but they managed to have three draws, which means they didn't lose one game.
0: Amazing.
8: So impressive. So yeah. Vecino, the goalie there, I think that was a magical moment. And then Messi, starting off this World Cup with a hat trick at 38 years old. You turned 39. I mean, is there anything this guy can't do? So I'm just pleased. And by the way, for the Americans to start off this tournament in the fashion that they did, winning in LA against Paraguay, it's so convincing. For me, that was also a big part of it.
0: Yeah. Well, let's talk a little Team USA. You've been writing about the World Cup for CBS Sports, contributing to The Athletic. And You've talked, and we've talked on our show about the attacking stars, and many people already know Flo Balogun, Christian Pulisic. Interestingly, Charlie, you've written about the team's ability to win tackles, win the ball back. So for people who don't watch soccer very often, What should we be watching for when the U.S. Play Bosnia Wednesday?
8: Well, Mauricio Pochettino, the coach, has done an incredible job of redefining what it means to represent your country in a World Cup and just represent your country, period. The dedication, the commitment, and the intensity when you play and what you stand for. So what we're seeing from this current U.S. men's national team group is when they lose possession in the attacking half and in the opponent's defensive half, they do whatever they can to win it right back. So you're seeing them fly after the ball. And so Balogun, Christian Pulisic, Serginho Dest, Weston McKennie, Malik Tillman, to be exact, it's almost like a front five. What they do a great job is suffocating the opponent. And you have Tyler Adams as kind of a blanket with Antti Robinson and Alex Freeman. And they've been able to win the ball right back to generate either a scoring opportunity right away or to keep possession in the opponent's half. And what they're doing is they're minimizing the opportunities that the opposition has at your goal, which more times than not, you're going to come away with a win.
0: Yeah, yeah. Charlie, switching a soccer topic here, there's a poignant moment yesterday when Canada played South Africa and its injured player, Ismail Kone, hopped onto the pitch with one leg to celebrate their win. Kone, of course, tragically broke two bones in his leg in the World Cup match against Qatar. And you wrote an open letter to him And you said, quote, "I know the shock, I know the anger, I know the sadness, but know this, bones heal." You yourself, mm-hmm. Charlie, were injured a year before the 2010 World Cup broke.
8: Yes.
0: Two bones in your leg in a car crash, could not play. Why was it important for you to write to him?
8: I just felt that during my initial comeback and some of the rehab that I had to endure through the early stages of my injury, and mind you, for everyone listening, not only did I fracture my tibia and my fibula in my right leg, the same bones that Ishmael Kone fractured within the game, but I fractured my femur, I fractured my elbow, I ruptured my bladder, and I fractured countless facial fractures and a brain bleed, some rib fractures to go along with it. Sure. So there was a lot that I had to endure throughout that rehab process, and I mean, one of them was literally relearning how to walk and talk and eat and shower. Now, mm-hmm. none of that is what Ishmael Kone has to go through, but what he does have to go through is the tragic mental anguish of realizing that you cannot continue within this World Cup that is, you know, a home World Cup. So, What helped me a lot during that whole process was hearing from fans and hearing from teammates and knowing that people cared and wanted to see me back. And that support goes a long way. Just to that positive you know, having that, you know, positive feedback from fans and belief carries you through some of the darkest moments.
0: Charlie Davies, CBS Sports soccer analyst. Charlie, thanks so much.
8: Thank you. Really.
3: Summer this year is bringing some unwanted and dangerous side effects. Huge wildfires are burning in the West, including in Colorado, where three firefighters died and two others were seriously injured battling a fire on Saturday. Forecasters are warning of extreme heat across a large swath of the eastern and central U.S. this week, including temperatures over 100 degrees in some places. We're also in peak season for ticks, which can cause Lyme disease, bacterial illnesses, alpha-gal syndrome, and more. Allison Hinckley is with the Centers for Disease Control and Prevention.
9: According to our tick bite tracker, ticks are out everywhere. We've seen a real uptick in areas where Lyme disease occurs. This is in the Northeast and the Midwest. There are a lot of reasons to wear repellent and do all the things you can to prevent tick bites.
3: Pre-treating clothes with certain insecticides and checking your skin for ticks after being outside can help, but health experts are exploring broader ways to prevent the diseases that ticks carry. NPR's Pien Huang reports.
10: The rise of tick bites and their diseases came with rising populations of deer, especially in the Northeast. Leah Hamner is an epidemiologist focused on tick-borne diseases.
11: White-tailed deer's comeback is one of the comeback stories of wildlife, but we've overshot that comeback story significantly.
10: Hamner works on the island of Martha's Vineyard off the coast of Massachusetts. They have more than 50 deer per square mile. That's 3 to 4 times more than the state's wildlife officials recommend.
11: I have talked to many tick-borne disease experts, and the moment that I mention our deer density, they laugh at me, being like, good luck.
10: It turns out ticks often find their mates on deer.
11: They like to make more ticks on deer. We like to call them the party bus of the animal world for ticks.
10: The ticks drop off and lay eggs wherever the deer roam, so more deer means more ticks. Some tick bites can provoke life-threatening allergies to red meat. Others can transmit bacteria that cause Lyme or other diseases. Catherine Brown, state epidemiologist at the Massachusetts Department of Public Health, says preventing these outcomes takes a lot of work.
12: Some people are very good about, you know, paying attention and doing the tick checks and using repellent. But at the same time, we've continued to see the number of tick-borne diseases, types of diseases, and also numbers kind of generally increasing.
10: She's hoping a future Lyme disease vaccine developed by Pfizer could help prevent one disease. But research on tick control lags mosquito control by decades. Stephen Rich leads the New England Center of Excellence in Vector-Borne Diseases at UMass Amherst.
13: We've tried spraying ticks on the yard. We've tried treating ourselves and even tried making nest boxes for mice where the mice can go and get treated. Nothing has worked the way we want it.
10: They haven't made big dents in the tick population or the number of tick bites people get. Rich is taking an idea from an oral medicine that protects pets by making their blood toxic to fleas and ticks. He wants to do that for deer.
13: There's some tricks to that. There's differences in the digestive system of white-tailed deer versus dogs and cats. And there's also the fact that these are game animals, so they have to be treated as a food source.
10: In New York City, Maria Duke-Wasser is an ecology professor at Columbia University. She says Staten Island is trying a different solution for deer.
14: So there's actually a big intervention, which is sterilizing the deer and the male in particular. So every male has had a vasectomy, most of them.
10: They've been doing it for a decade, and it seems to be stabilizing the population. Very few babies are born.
14: But the deer can live many years, so it's not yet a drastic decline overall.
10: It's going to take more experimentation and time to figure out what works. Ping Huang, NPR News.
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1: And you're listening to Here and Now here on WBEZ. We're going to get back to the show in just a second. But I'm Patrick Smith here with Marquita Wiggins, and we want to thank you for spending part of your day with WBEZ. If you're just joining us, we are in the final 32 hours of our fiscal year fundraising campaign. That means in just 2 days, we begin a new fiscal year, and we're working to close the remaining gap before July 1st. Right now, we still have about $175,000 left to raise. I know that sounds like a ton, but the good news is the finish line is in sight. 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
3: 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Big deal today, the extreme heat warning starting in just about 12 minutes until 10 o'clock Wednesday night. Sunny and very hot today, 87 going up to 94. The heat index could be around 105 today. Clear tonight, a low of 78 degrees, so that's warm and uncomfortable. Sunny and hot tomorrow, a high of 96, and heat index around 106. 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
0: It's Here and Now with a word new to me. A finfluencer is someone online doling out financial advice that may be lousy. Well, one signal in all this noise is the advice of our friend Jill Schlesinger, business analyst at CBS News. And she's got a new podcast, Money Moves, with advice this week for those under 45. Jill, hello.
15: Hello.
0: You write there are financial myths that are worth busting. One is millennials, Gen Zers, younger persons are struggling because of their discretionary spending. You know, they're shopping, they're eating out. What's wrong with that argument?
15: Well, look, I am not one to tell people how to spend their money, but I feel like a lot of oldsters, some of my cohorts might be over, say, a certain age of, say, 50-ish. We tend to look our noses down. We say, oh, no, you shouldn't spend money on this, that, and the other. That's why you can't buy a house. That's why you can't do this. But, you know, the real problem for young people, 20s, 30s, is the high cost of housing, the elevated costs we've seen since the pandemic, student loan burdens. All of these things have grown way faster than wages. So the fact that your kid, your friend's kid is going to a Taylor Swift concert is actually not the problem. Those other things are so big. And I just want to try to kind of stop this finger wagging from the older generation because it is not fair.
0: Well, let's talk about housing and another kind of related trope on your list. That is, you know, for housing, you must buy. I hear it in our newsroom. Homeownership is a financial must. And you say maybe not. Has something changed in the world?
15: Well, obviously, home affordability has just gone crazy because 5 years ago, if you were lucky enough to just buy at the very beginning of the pandemic, you got a really cheap mortgage interest rate and prices were lower. But we've seen prices go up dramatically, and we've seen that the cost of pretty much everything associated with a house, not just the principal and the interest on a mortgage, but also the homeowner's insurance, all these things have made it so unaffordable. So think about it this way. Instead of saying, I'm throwing my money away, we might say, hey, you know what? If you rent, you can put the money you were going to save for a down payment, you can invest it, you can put more money in your retirement account, you can have freedom and liquidity and flexibility. This is all something to actually consider before you tell somebody that they are failing at the American dream, which also drives me nuts because it's just this fantasy. You have to meet people where they are. Maybe I feel like I can speak to both sides because I've been lucky enough to be born into a generation that can afford housing. But sometimes you're unlucky, and it's okay to recognize that.
0: Okay, one more real quick. Another trope. You got to pay off all your loans. This is my lecture voice. Pay off all your loans before you invest in the stock market.
15: Yeah, this is Daddy Scott speaking. I hear you.
0: You reject that, yeah?
15: Well, listen, not all debt is created equal. I mean, if you have a federal student loan and the interest rate is 4 or 5%, or an auto loan that's really cheap, that's very different than a 22% credit card balance, right? So I think the thing to remember is that there can be little gray areas. You can say, hey, I can pay down my debt and also capture the match for my retirement plan at work. That's a really smart thing to do. So again, a lot of the rules that were developed at different times. I hope that the new show really helps people meet them where they are, meet everybody where they are, and not just really give the advice that I think is somewhat outdated for where we are today in this economy.
0: All right, Jill Schlesinger, business analyst at CBS News. Her new podcast is Money Moves. You can also find her at jillonmoney.com. Jill, thanks.
15: Thanks for having me.
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16: 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It's 11:53, and coming up at noon, we've got 1A. It's our usual If You Can Keep It, talking about elections segment today. That's 1A. And then at 1 o'clock, Wimbledon gets underway today, and you'll hear from tennis champs Chris Evert and Martina Navratilova, two of my favorites from when I was growing up. They're the two biggest stars of their generation. They were friends, they were rivals, and after retiring, they got cancer at the same time. Chris Evert and Martina Navratilova at 1 o'clock on Fresh Air. 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Shedd protects the water that supports life in the Great Lakes region and beyond. 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Shedd Aquarium, for animals, for people, for communities, for love of water kind. Extremely hot today. Right now, you're at 87 degrees at Midway. The heat index feels like 98. 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
1: I'm Patrick Smith here with Marquita Wiggins, and before we get to 1A in the next hour, one quick reminder about where we are. We are in the final 32 hours of WBEZ's fiscal year fundraising campaign. 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Between now and then, we're working to close a $175,000 gap so we can begin the new year as strong as possible. 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
1: 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And we've got some exciting news to share. 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
17: 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President Trump is doubling down on his effort to overhaul elections. NPR's Franco Ordonez reports the latest push comes as the Supreme Court rules that mail-in ballots can be counted after Election Day.
18: President Trump has long sought to crack down on mail-in voting. He took to social media soon after the ruling, calling it a tremendous loss. And he argued that it was even more reason for members of

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2: And I mean, look, there are helicopters in the air and there's backhoes, and the Venezuelan government has deployed the military and the police, and a bunch of foreign countries have sent rescue crews here, but there's just not enough of them.
3: NPR's Zeta Peralta reporting. Nearly a year to the day since it opened, the Immigration Detention Center in the Florida Everglades is empty. 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
4: Center for Biological Diversity attorney Elise Bennett says her biggest concern is the detention center Florida officials nicknamed Alligator Alcatraz could reopen.
5: There's a lot of work that needs to be done, not just to undo the harm that's already been done at the site by this facility, but to figure out how to make sure nothing like this, no kind of development or intensification of the site, can ever happen again.
4: Bennett says they want assurances the site is shutting down for good. A public evaluation of all the harm caused and any damage is cleaned up and paid for. Governor Ron DeSantis says it was a good use of the state's resources. He's always maintained this was a temporary solution and says it will be taken down over the next 2 weeks. For NPR News, I'm Megan Bowman in Tampa.
3: It's NPR.
6: It is 12:04. I'm Lisa Labas. This is WBEZ News. It's 91 degrees. The prediction market platform Kelce is suing Illinois. It wants to block a new state tax on sports wagering. The app offers trades on everything from political event outcomes to pop culture trends. Illinois classifies Kelce as an unlicensed sports wagering operator. The state issued cease and desist letters to the platforms in April. The Sun-Times reports the company maintains events contracts that are traded on its markets do not constitute gambling, and they can be regulated only by the federal government. A pandemic-era bid to support restaurants and bars will permanently be part of Illinois law. More from WBEZ's Isabella Nieto.
7: The law, signed by Illinois Governor J.B. Pritzker, indefinitely lets restaurants and bars offer pickup or delivery of mixed drinks and single servings of wine starting Wednesday. Drinks cannot be delivered by services like DoorDash or Grubhub and must be in a sturdy, sealed container with no openings. Here's Democratic Senator Sarah Feigenholz of Chicago.
8: And as long as we continue to adhere to the container requirements, the signature and age verification upon delivery, that we're only going to help an industry that needs to continue to come back from the pandemic.
7: The law also helps distillers distribute their products. Isabella Nieto, WBEZ News.
6: And thousands of people flocked to the north side for Chicago's 55th annual Pride Parade yesterday. The Sun-Times reports organizers chose the theme Free to Be Proud amid increasing attacks on the LGBTQIA+ community across the country. This includes Illinois. It's largely considered a haven for queer people in the Midwest. The Puerto Rican Cultural Center was this year's out front leader, showcasing local groups who are working to safeguard the queer community. Sports. White Sox are playing the Orioles in Baltimore at 5:35, and then the Cubs hosting the San Diego Padres, first pitch out at 7:05. Extreme heat warning in effect until 10 o'clock Wednesday night. 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I'm Lisa Labas.
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10: This is 1A. I'm Todd Zwillick. In a moment, we're going to talk about presidential pardons and how President Trump is using that pardon power. But first, a big decision day at the Supreme Court. The court is close to wrapping up its term and heading for its summer break, and it's that time of year when a lot of significant opinions come out. We're joined by Jeff Rosen. He's law professor at George Washington University and CEO emeritus of the National Constitution Center. Hi, Jeff.
11: Hi there.
10: Well, Jeff, we'll talk about Lisa Cook and the Fed in just a minute, because two major rulings on

0: on presidential power today. In one, the court ruled that the president can fire regulators at independent federal agencies. How significant an expansion of presidential power is this?
1: Well, it is an extraordinarily significant expansion. The court overruled a 91-year-old decision called Humphrey's Executor. Ever since Humphrey's Executor, it's been assumed that Congress could create independent agencies whose heads can only be fired for cause. But in ruling otherwise, the court has now called into question almost all independent agencies, and that includes the Federal Communications Commission, the Consumer Product Safety Commission, the Securities and Exchange Commission, the NLRB, the Nuclear Regulatory Commission. All of those agencies had been set up to be immune from having their members fired at will. But in light of the decision today, anyone who is appointed to those agencies by the president can be fired by the president.
0: Do we have to stop calling them independent now?
1: Yes, I think so, because the court held in a really robust expansion of the unitary executive theory that to create people who enforce the law who are independent of the president violates the president's core power under the Constitution to execute the law. They call it the vesting clause of Article 2. So it's structurally, the effort to strike down independent agencies has been a core goal ever since at least the 1980s of conservatives. And this decision achieves that goal in one very dramatic swoop.
0: Well, Jeff, in a related but separate case, Lisa Cook, governor on the Federal Reserve, the court says that Trump can't fire her, at least for now. Why the carve out at the Fed?
1: Great question. And the answer is history. Chief Justice Roberts began with the really interesting history of Congress's decision to set up the Bank of the United States and the titanic battle between Hamilton and Jefferson about whether or not the bank was unconstitutional. He says that Chief Justice Marshall sided with Hamilton and upheld the bank. He notes that even James Madison, who'd initially opposed the bank, came to accept its constitutionality. And he also says that the economy would be in really bad shape without an independent bank. So for all those reasons, basically rooted in history, the Fed is different from all the other agencies, and it can have members who can only be fired for cause.
0: Well, in one other big case today, the court also ruled that states may count mail-in ballots after the election deadline. This was in Mississippi. 18 other states are affected. That's another case we're going to be following. In the meantime, Jeff Rosen, thanks so much for your time. We appreciate it.
1: Thank you.
0: All right, let's turn now to our weekly series on politics and democracy, if you can keep it. Though he stood convicted of 34 felonies in the state of New York, President Trump ran for office as a law and order candidate.
2: They stand for crime and chaos and corruption. We stand for law and order and justice.
0: But since returning to office, Donald Trump has exploded the use of the pardon power. He's granted clemency to more than 1,700 people, including January 6 rioters, supporters convicted of seditious conspiracy and plotting violence on January 6th, politicians convicted of corruption, and businessmen who donated to his campaign shortly before receiving their pardons. Just a year and a half into his second term, Donald Trump has issued the third most pardons of any president in history. He's got 2.5 years to go. And the White House claims that many of these people were unfairly prosecuted by previous administrations. But a new Reuters review found that 96% of those pardons failed to meet longstanding Justice Department criteria. And a lot of the pardons are reaching the president's desk through a network of advocates and influencers with connections to the White House, rather than through conventional Department of Justice channels. It's a cottage industry worth millions of dollars. Today on our weekly series, If You Can Keep It, we're digging into the pardon power, who it's for, how this president is wielding it, and what it means for accountability in American democracy. Chris Prentice covers financial crime and other topics for Reuters. She worked on the Reuters investigation into pardons issued by the second Trump administration and the network of advocates and influencers who've helped secure clemency for almost 200 people. She joins us now from New York. Hi, Chris.
3: Hello there. Thanks for having me.
0: Good to have you. And with me in studio, Liz Oyer. She was U.S. pardon attorney at the DOJ from 2022 to 2025. She reviewed applications from people across the country who were seeking commutations and pardons and made recommendations to the White House. And she was fired from her role last year and replaced with someone loyal to the Trump administration. She now writes on Substack. It's called Lawyer Oyer, Liz Oyer. Great to have you here.
4: Thanks for having me this morning, Todd.
0: Chris, we're going to talk about some specific cases this hour, but generally, who's being issued pardons by this administration and how are they going about getting them?
3: Well, you can imagine when you have this number of pardons, there's quite a range. We've seen former public officials, startup founders, a number of people in the crypto world, and there's a whole industry that has developed around helping people kind of rise above and get the president's attention. So, you know, over 20,000 people are waiting in line for clemency right now. And in order to kind of jump the line, people will hire or work through advocates. They will make campaign contributions. They will work with people to try to kind of craft a narrative that makes them stand out and actually makes it so that the president, you know, can relate to their story.
0: So in other words, a narrative that makes them stand out to Donald Trump personally.
3: Yes.
0: What do those narratives look like?
3: Weaponization, primarily being unfairly targeted for either their political views or something that was seen to be, you know, unfair in the first place. That's the kind of primary way.
0: Liz Oyer, you were pardon attorney, as I mentioned, 2022 to 2025. We talk about the normal, I'm making air quotes, the normal process. What does that look like?
4: Yeah, so it's important to know that the position of pardon attorney is not a political appointment. It's a non-political official historically, traditionally. Now it's a political official. But the idea is that the pardon power should be used in an even-handed way to make our criminal justice system fairer. The founders of our Constitution recognized that sometimes the results could be very harsh, sometimes there could be miscarriages of justice, and that's what the pardon power is there for. So in recent decades, it has been used largely to commute the sentences, so to reduce the sentences of nonviolent drug offenders, people who are serving sentences that are longer than the sentence they would receive for the same crime today. And that has been a very successful way to reduce the crisis of mass incarceration in our country for people who have really demonstrated that they have earned and deserve second chances. But those second chances are not just doled out. They are based on a very rigorous review process that's conducted by the Office of the Pardon Attorney by career experts who are drilling down into the histories of these individuals. And they require generally a lot of support from upstanding people in the community.
0: There are guidelines on paper.
4: Yes, there's a very detailed manual that the Justice Department uses to evaluate the applications that look at things like demonstrated rehabilitation. They look at things like the nature of the offense. How much of your sentence have you served? Those guidelines have traditionally been in place and have ensured that pardons are granted to people who are truly deserving of a second chance based on their own conduct and redemption and rehabilitation. But those have all fallen by the wayside. Right now, the pardon process is a free-for-all, as Chris described, that is based largely on leveraging wealth and political connection.
0: We invited the White House pardon czar on the program to talk to us. We were turned down. The invitation remains open. But here's White House Press Secretary Karoline Leavitt.
5: There's a whole team of qualified lawyers who look at every single pardon request that ultimately make their way up to the President of the United States. He's the ultimate final decision maker. And he was very clear when he came into office that he was most interested in looking at pardoning individuals who were abused and used by the Biden Department of Justice and were over-prosecuted by a weaponized DOJ.
0: Liz Oyer, briefly, who is the press secretary talking about there? The president is most interested in people who are essentially victims of a weaponized DOJ, the one you worked for.
4: Yeah, I mean, there's nobody that really meets those criteria. The current pardon attorney, who is, I guess, the one that Karoline Leavitt is referring to, is this guy, Ed Martin, who is a known MAGA booster. He was involved in the Stop the Steal movement, and he has tweeted several times his philosophy of pardoning. He has said, no MAGA left behind, and that is the value that is being brought to these cases. There are a couple of pardons that were granted early in the administration that have Ed Martin's fingerprints all over them. There was a MAGA sheriff who was selling badges for cash, an elected official who essentially was taking bribes, and he was pardoned. There was an elected official in Nevada who was a big supporter of President Trump who actually embezzled money from a police memorial fund, a memorial that was to be built to police officers killed in the line of duty, and she spent the money on plastic surgery. Trump pardoned her, and she won't have to pay back the money. So those are the types of people who are getting pardons today.
0: That's Liz Oyer, former U.S. pardon attorney and author of The Lawyer Oyer, Substack. Chris Prentice is also here, who covers white-collar crime for Reuters and is one of the authors of a recent report on the second Trump administration's pardon process. Coming up, specific cases of pardons issued by this president.

0: You are listening to 1A on WBEZ. I'm Patrick Smith here with Marquita Wiggins. Before we get back to today's conversation, I want to just take a moment to tell you where we are. We are in the final 31 hours of WBEZ's fiscal year fundraising campaign. In just 2 days, we'll begin a brand new fiscal year, and we're working to close our budget gap before July 1st. Right now, the gap is about $174,000. That's not a number we share to make anyone anxious. 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And I know that because people are already stepping up. 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
0: I said I wasn't worried about the number, the big number I gave at the top. 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
3: Well, welcome back to 1A. I'm Todd Zwillick. It's If You Can Keep It, our weekly show on the state of American democracy. We're talking about President Trump's use of the pardon power. Journalist Krist Prentice is here. She's one of the writers of the Reuters report, How to Get a Trump Pardon. And Liz Oyer is here, former U.S. pardon attorney from 2022 to 25. When she was fired from that position at the DOJ, she now writes on Substack. You can find it at Lawyer Oyer. Krist Prentice, your reporting, as we discussed, identified specific cases where donations to Donald Trump's political committees appear to precede pardons by a matter of weeks. Walk us through the case of Trevor Milton. What happened and why did that stand out to you?
4: Yeah, so Trevor Milton's case is kind of this really clear example of the multi-pronged effort that kind of can lead to a clemency. So, you know, he was sentenced to 4 years in prison after a jury found him guilty of basically lying about the technology of this, you know, truck, this company that he founded. And he, you know, he was out on bail while he was appealing. And he had made donations both to campaigns associated with President, you know, now President Trump, but also Robert F. Kennedy. And we know that in the weeks leading up to him actually receiving a pardon, he at some point had a meeting with the president. You know, his wife and his dad were present. We know that he himself donated over, I think it was $1.8 million to those campaigns. And so all of these things predated the pardon.
3: All right, I want to bring in another expert to join this conversation. Dan Greenberg is here. He's senior legal fellow at the Center for Constitutional Studies at the Cato Institute. They're a libertarian think tank here in D.C. Hi, Dan.
5: Thank you for having me.
3: Great to have you. We got this email from Doug who says, when a president pardons someone who committed a crime on behalf of the president or was pardoned in exchange for money, that pardon must be considered corrupt and therefore null and void. To do otherwise would give the president unlimited power. The president could have his political rivals murdered and give pardons to the killers. That could not possibly be considered legal. Doug, thanks for that message. Dan, the Constitution, Article 2, says the president shall have power to grant reprieves and pardons for offenses against the United States, except in cases of impeachment. Aside from that, what are the legal limits on the pardon power?
5: Well, it's very challenging to find limits, and it's probably fair to say that a good way to start understanding the limits of the pardon power is it's very much like the king's pardon power that we inherited from the old country. As a practical matter, the limits are really very small. Now, of course, the president can only pardon federal crimes. He can't pardon violators of state crimes. And there's some discussion in the in Supreme Court opinions to the effect that the president can't make distinctions that rest on a person's race or religion or political views. So the president probably almost certainly couldn't issue a mass pardon that applied only to white people, for instance.
3: But you said political views. Doesn't that apply to January 6th, a mass pardon?
5: So I think that it is difficult to operationalize this rule of the Supreme Court, based on the fact that there's sort of a quirk in the law that says that that implies that in some sense pardons are unchallengeable because there's really nobody else with standing to bring concerns about the president's behavior.
3: And you mentioned
5: in that sense, it's like a royal power.
3: Yeah. And you mentioned the president does not have power to pardon state level crimes. He does have the power to lean politically on governors and pressure them to pardon people at the state level. Happened recently in Colorado. Democratic Governor Jared Polis issued clemency to Tina Peters, who's been in the news on this show for her convictions. I believe her 9+ year conviction for tampering with voting machines. She was a clerk in Mesa County, Colorado, an election official convicted and jailed. The president wanted her out, and she's out.
5: This is certainly true. You will probably remember that some time ago, the president tweeted that she was issued a full and unconditional pardon. Well, that's like me tweeting that someone has been issued right. a full and unconditional pardon. Only the governor of Colorado can issue Tina Peters a pardon, and that's what he did.
3: After significant pressure, but that's not constitutional. That's just politics.
5: Well, unfortunately, the president is able to exert extraordinary power, after the president canceled hundreds of millions of dollars in transportation grants awarded to Colorado, he dismantled the National Center for Atmospheric Research that was located in Boulder. He vetoed a pipeline bill in Colorado. Eventually, my suspicion is that Governor Jared Polis said, the state of Colorado can't take this kind of punishment anymore.
3: Stephen San Diego says that President Trump is, in fact, abusing the pardon power.
6: The worst examples are his pardons of January 6th rioters, some of whom seriously injured police officers, all of whom pled guilty or were found guilty to crimes, often felonies. But he has also pardoned people for crimes mainly because they've supported him politically, including contributing to his campaigns. This is corruption at the highest level.
3: Now let's talk about the January 6th pardons. Most people are familiar with the story, some 1,500 people, many of them violent, some of them convicted of seditious conspiracy and other crimes. I think people know the story. Dan, how unusual is this kind of mass pardon?
5: Well, of course, President Washington granted amnesty to participants in the Whiskey Rebellion against federal whiskey taxes, and President Abraham Lincoln and Andrew Johnson pardoned and granted amnesty for Confederate soldiers and officials. But I think it's very important to note that in most cases of mass pardons by previous presidents, the pardonees were required to take affirmative measures in order to get that kind of forgiveness. So, for instance, the Confederate soldiers who were pardoned were required to swear an oath to the Union. When Gerald Ford granted amnesty to people who unlawfully failed to register for the Vietnam draft, Ford required people to come back and do public service. Carter, I believe, did not do that. But we have seen a broader trend of presidents granting mass pardons without really requiring anything in exchange. And so the pardon power has been exercised, I think, more and more carelessly and broadly over time.
3: Now, Liz, you mentioned that one of the criteria among many in, quote, the rules for pardons can be remorse. If a convict, somebody in prison, expresses remorse for the crimes they've committed. Some January 6th rioters have run for public office. Many have said that they would commit their crimes again if given the opportunity. Here's one convicted rioter. His name is Nathan DeGrave, the day after he was granted a pardon.
7: It was the right thing to do, and I never regret doing the right thing. I mean, they also called the Boston Tea Party an attack. So it's all a matter of perspective.
3: What does, Liz Oyer, what does that statement say to you about remorse in this particular case, or whether the standard of remorse is being applied.
8: Well, this particular pardon, as well as Donald Trump's pardons writ large, have really emboldened people to feel that they can commit crimes in his name. If they are supporting Donald Trump will have their back. He will bail them out of any legal trouble they may be in. And that's very dangerous. It sends a very dangerous message to the people who are inclined to take those sort of risks, violate laws in support of the president. We have seen a tremendous rate of recidivism among the January 6th pardon recipients. I believe that somewhere around 100 of them are documented as having been charged with new crimes. These include very serious crimes. Many involve the sexual abuse of children, things of that nature that are really quite dangerous to society. And when you don't vet people and you grant these mass pardons based on political considerations to people who have shown no remorse, that is really very dangerous for the public.
3: Is recidivism risk a consideration normally when considering a pardon? Hey, is this person just going to get out and offend again?
8: Absolutely. To get a pardon under the Justice Department's traditional process, you actually have to go through a full FBI background investigation that is similar to what you'd have to go through to get a top secret security clearance to ensure that you're not someone who will be pardoned and then present an ongoing danger to the community.
3: All right. Well, away from the mayhem of January 6th, the president is also issued pardons to a whole other class of people, executives and CEOs convicted of fraud and other financial crimes. Cryptocurrency tycoon Changpeng Zhao, known as CZ. He's the founder of Binance. You've probably heard of it, the world's largest cryptocurrency exchange. Nora O'Donnell asked the president about CZ on 60 Minutes on CBS.
9: The government at the time said that CZ had caused significant harm to U.S. national security, essentially by allowing terrorist groups like Hamas to move millions of dollars around. Why did you pardon him?
10: Okay, are you ready? I don't know who he is. I know he got a four-month sentence or something like that, and I heard it was a Biden witch hunt.
3: Nora O'Donnell then asked the president about the timing of this pardon right after Binance facilitated the purchase of $2 billion of stablecoin from World Liberty Financial. That's the cryptocurrency company co-founded by the president and his sons.
10: Well, here's the thing. I know nothing about it because I'm too busy doing the other.
9: But he got a pardon.
10: Tell you that, I can only tell you this. My sons are into it. I'm glad they are because it's probably a great industry, crypto. I think it's good. You know, they're running a business. They're not in government.
3: Chris, I don't know anything about it. I don't even know who he is. Is this type of response from the president become standard? Tell us a little bit about the CZ case and what it says to you more broadly about the use of the pardon power here.
4: Right. I mean, I do think this one was somewhat unusual in the president said he didn't even know him. Whereas, you know, in the past with Trevor Milton, he says, you know, he didn't deserve this. His only crime was supporting me. With CZ, you know, Binance that was part of this huge resolution in 2023. And, you know, he was accused and ultimately pleaded guilty to violating some rules to prevent money laundering. And he was this kind of classic example of the crypto industry just being outside the rules. And I think that one of the things that's interesting about his pardon is, you know, he did hire this firm, Checkmate Solutions, where, you know, they have, you know, partners in that firm are, you know, friendly with the president's, one of the president's sons. And, you know, how involved were they? How much is that the reason? These are the kinds of questions that arise when you have this kind of unusual pardon.
3: Dan, is there precedent for this type of pardon? An investor, a captain of industry, investing $2 billion into a company founded by the chief executive himself, and then along comes a pardon.
5: I don't know of any precedent like this. I mean, I think that there are just a large number of occurrences like this that set off alarm bells for self-corruption, either of the president or of his associates. And I think it illustrates, Liz's point that some sort of formality in making these decisions is desirable because it immunizes the president from the appearance of pay for play. And when you have the absence of any kind of formal procedure to make these decisions, it makes it plausible that a number of recent decisions are transactional. You know, that's very dangerous. You know, and when you see decisions like this, you see the pardon of Paul Walchuk, who evaded millions of dollars in taxes after Mr. Walchuk's mother raised millions of dollars for MAGA candidates and paid $1 million to dine with the president at Mar-a-Lago. These sort of appearances are, they're so very suggestive.
3: Chris, you've reported that aides inside the White House, in particular Susie Wiles, the chief of staff, are trying to tighten up this process and cut down, I dare say, on the types of conversations that we're having today. How's that going? Is the president willing to respond to aides? Is the president willing to dial it back on the appearance of favoritism and open corruption in the pardon process?
4: Yeah, well, we know that there are people who are really against doing any more of these, you know, ahead of the midterms, because they are, you know, they're really unpopular with a lot of people, right? Especially the ones, you know, for the business executives. And so there's been a push to kind of to create a little more order. I don't know how successful it will ultimately prove to be, because we know, you know, the president appears to really like this power and really like doing these pardons.
3: That's Chris Prentice of Reuters. Liz Oyer is here, and Dan Greenberg of the Cato Institute. I'm Todd Zwillick, and you're listening to 1A.
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0: And you are listening to WBEZ during our fiscal year fundraiser. I'm Patrick Smith here with Marquita Wiggins. And if you're just joining us, welcome. 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
3: Welcome back. It's 1A. I'm Todd Zwillick. Back to our guests in just a moment. But first, we'd love your help with tomorrow's show on healthcare. New polling suggests that healthcare costs are a top priority for voters. 2/3 of voters want the federal government to end excessive prices at hospitals and to make it a top priority more than any other political policy proposal. That's according to polling this month from the Century Foundation. This comes as less than half of Americans polled by Gallup say that they can consistently afford their health care. So we'd love to hear from you. How much are health care costs factoring into your political leanings? Will they affect the way you vote in the midterms? The number, 855-236-1A1A. If you get your health care through work or the ACA marketplace or Medicare or Medicaid, how have you noticed a difference in cost? And how have health care costs or coverage affected your life? The number again, 855-236-1212, or you can leave a message using our app, 1A Vox Pop, and we'll share what you know here on the show tomorrow. Let's get back to the second Trump administration's approach to presidential clemency. Liz Oyer is still with us. She was the U.S. pardon attorney from 2022 to 2025. She now writes on Substack. Lawyer Oyer is where to find her. She's been writing extensively about how the pardon process is working in the second Trump administration. And we got this message from Peggy.
12: I think people who are convicted of violent crimes should definitely not get a presidential pardon. Or people who have been convicted of sex trafficking. That's outrageous. And our system is broken. And the Supreme Court and the Republican majority Congress are not doing their job at all.
3: And we got this email from one of our listeners. Pardon should be reserved for death row inmates. White collar criminals and political figures need to be ineligible. Thanks for all the messages that you're sending us on the presidential pardon power. Liz Oyer, earlier in the hour, we talked about some of the convicted fraudsters and captains of industry who've defrauded investors or taxpayers of, in some cases, hundreds of millions of dollars. If that person receives a full pardon, what about restitution? What about orders to pay the money back that the jury says you stole?
4: Yeah, the pardon wipes out the obligation under law to repay the money to the victims of the crime.
3: That means they're out of luck?
4: That means they're out of luck as far as the automatic provision of federal law that you've got to repay your victims if you're convicted of a crime. These victims can go ahead and try to sue the individuals independently, but that is a very time-consuming and costly process that requires them to hire lawyers, et cetera. Federal law is supposed to make it easy for victims to recover money that's stolen from them, and Donald Trump has wiped out that obligation to the tune of well over $1 billion, actually.
3: Now, speaking of victims, Susan writes, why don't victims of the crimes perpetrated by the person pardoned have standing to challenge the pardon?
4: Well, there are some lawyers who are considering whether some of those lawsuits could have the effect of unraveling the pardons. Because the pardon power under the Constitution is absolute, it is very hard to challenge the president's exercise of those authorities. But there are some lawyers who are looking at whether suits can be brought on behalf of victims at minimum to recover the money that they were deprived of.
3: How would that... Briefly, because we could probably spend an hour on the legal theory there, but the pardon power in the Constitution appears plenary. In other words, pretty broad and not open to suggestions. So how would a lawyer go about trying to do that?
8: Well, I think that what lawyers will focus on is the re-traumatization of the victims through the pardon process, including depriving them of the ability to collect their money. The person that we talked about earlier, Trevor Milton, he stole people's entire retirement savings. And other people who've received pardons, including this guy, David Gentile, who defrauded his investors of over $1 billion, they're taking money that people had invested for their retirement and they're enriching themselves based on fraud. And Donald Trump is saying, you don't have to repay the money. So the focus is really on making those victims whole by recovering the money that they may be owed.
3: We've talked about several specific cases of people pardoned by President Trump in this second term. I want to talk about one specific person who really wants a pardon. It's Ghislaine Maxwell. Everybody knows the name. She was convicted of sex trafficking teenage girls with Jeffrey Epstein and was sentenced to 20 years in federal prison. And Maxwell is actively seeking a pardon from this president, who is also her former friend. Here's her lawyer, David Oscar Marcus, talking to reporters in July of last year.
13: Of course, everybody knows that Ms. Maxwell would welcome any relief. She's been in very difficult conditions for 5 years, and so she would welcome any relief. It's the right thing to do, and we have faith that the right thing will happen sooner rather than later.
3: Liz Oyer, when you were pardon attorney, how would you have handled a petition like Maxwell's from an offender like Maxwell, given the relationship with the president?
8: That case never would have gotten off the ground. It would have gotten no serious consideration. It is just not something that happens, that people convicted of offenses involving sex trafficking of children are considered for presidential pardons. The fact that Donald Trump refuses to rule out the possibility of granting Maxwell a pardon is really, truly stunning.
3: Now, I want the president to speak for himself in that regard. Here's the president being asked on Air Force One in November about a potential pardon for Ghislaine Maxwell.
14: I haven't even thought about it. I mean, I haven't thought about it for months. Maybe I haven't thought about it at all. You're just asking me a question. But I don't talk about that. I don't rule it in or out. I don't even think about it.
3: I don't rule it in or out, says the president when asked about a potential pardon for convicted sex offender Ghislaine Maxwell. She's also a vital witness to the years-long relationship between Donald Trump and Jeffrey Epstein. What do you make of that response from the president?
8: Trump is dangling this possibility of a pardon to keep her on the hook as somebody who can help to provide cover for him in the investigation of Jeffrey Epstein's crimes. She met personally with Trump's former lawyer, the deputy attorney general, now the acting attorney general, Todd Blanche, and cut, it appears, a corrupt deal to make statements that exonerate Donald Trump from any responsibility in connection with Epstein's crimes in exchange for getting this prison transfer to a minimum security prison, and in the hopes that eventually she will get a pardon.
3: So this runs pretty deep. What the American public seems to be witnessing here is a president declining to say a pardon for this sex offender is off the table, while the offender appears to be getting special treatment not afforded to other sex offenders in the federal prison system that president controls.
8: Exactly. There is actually a rule in the federal prison system that says that people like Ghislaine Maxwell who are convicted of sex crimes cannot be housed in minimum security camps because they're open to the community. People can come and go. It is dangerous to the surrounding community. She is the only known incarcerated person to ever receive an exemption from that rule at the direction, it appears, of Todd Blanche, Donald Trump's personal lawyer, who's now hoping to become the next attorney general of the United States.
3: Liz, you're a lawyer who's now entering the world of media. I'm a media person who's still in the world of media for pretty much my whole career. What do you make of the reaction or non-reaction to the statement I just played from Donald Trump on Air Force One? It's hard for me to imagine any other time or any other president basically telegraphing that he's open to a pardon for a convicted sex trafficker without the wheels coming off the system and everybody going, wait, what? And that didn't, it's covered, yes, but that didn't really happen here.
8: what's going on with Ghislaine Maxwell is one of the most corrupt things we have seen in the history of the presidency. And it really, I don't think the media has fully appreciated how absolutely extraordinary it is that President Trump will not rule out pardoning this woman who was convicted of extremely serious crimes involving the sexual exploitation of young girls.
3: Well, I want to talk about potential reform here. As we've said, the pardon power is broad. It appears to be more or less plenary, as they say, meaning like it's all mine and you can't do anything about it. That's not official lawyer speak. That's just my assessment of it. We got this from Shelby in Birmingham, Alabama, who writes, "The Trump family and their close associates are engaging in massive corruption and doing it openly, daring anyone to stop them. It's been reported that Mr. Trump plans to pardon everyone in his orbit before leaving office. So there's obviously no fear of prosecutions for criminal behavior. Despite a pardon, is there any path to other repercussions for the Trump family or associates might face?"
8: Well, there was, and that path is civil liability. So investigations by the Justice Department, audits by the Justice Department, attempts to recover money civilly that family has essentially grifted through their access to the presidency and the levers of government. Unfortunately, Todd Blanche, the candidate for attorney general, recently signed a settlement agreement that purports to give up the claims of the American people against Donald Trump and his entire family and all of his business and affiliates for any money that he may have stolen from the taxpayers. Blanche signed off on an extremely broad release of claims that purports to end any IRS audits and also prohibit any other federal agencies from investigating or suing the Trump family, which is really quite extraordinary.
3: Todd Blanche is about to go before a Senate committee. He's been nominated to be full attorney general, not just acting. This whole conversation that we're having around pardons and the special treatment of Ghislaine Maxwell and all the rest of it, how do you, in your opinion, how should senators be looking at Todd Blanche's bid to be attorney general?
8: Blanche now has a record of about 15 or 16 months as deputy attorney general that includes some really staggering abuses of the justice system. And the senators should be drilling into his record and asking him hard questions and requiring him to justify his actions over the last year and change.
3: I promised to get to Halle's question earlier in the show. Can you please talk about whether at the end of the term, Trump can pardon his entire family and himself, even if none of them has been charged with a crime?
8: Yes, he can do that, and he will do that, I believe. It's quite possible that he's already signed many of those pardons and has them stashed in a drawer somewhere just in case something should happen to him so that the people who have done his bidding and the people in his family that he wants to protect get the benefit of those pardons after he leaves office.
3: And according to reporting in the New York Times, Jonathan Swan and Maggie Haberman, Trump has said that he's going to pardon anyone. The distance varies, but he's going to pardon anyone who's come within 200 feet or 100 feet of the Oval Office. So that's certainly in the offing. Liz, we got to let you go. But before we do, possibilities for reform here. Again, the Constitution is clear. This power belongs to the president. People have complained about the pardon power for a long, long, long time that so much of it is invested in the president. What opportunities, what's the biggest opportunity for reform here in your view?
8: Well, we need to preserve pathways for second chances for people who've earned and deserved them. So I don't support eliminating the pardon power entirely, but I believe that what we need is much more transparency in that area, and we need to really crack down on the pay for play so that pardons are not being granted on the basis of wealth and political connections.
3: Some people have suggested there should be a pardon commission for some crimes, not the president.
8: Well,
3: is that possible legally?
8: It's possible, but it would require a constitutional amendment.
3: Right, not an act of Congress. That's a big, heavy lift. Well, the Article 2 reserves the power for the president, and therein lies the issue. It's been a great discussion. Liz Oyer, former U.S. pardon attorney and author of The Lawyer Oyer Substack, I want to thank you for coming in today.
8: Thanks so much.
3: Well, I'm Todd Zwillick, and you're listening to 1A.
11: 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Coming up at 1 o'clock, it's Fresh Air. Today, a conversation with tennis greats Martina Navratilova and Chris Evert. They were tennis champions, the two biggest stars of their generation. They were friends and they were rivals. And after they retired, they got cancer at the same time. And now they're a subject of a new documentary. A conversation with Chris Evert and Martina Navratilova on this day one of Wimbledon. Stay here for Fresh Air at 1 o'clock. 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We cannot do this without you here at WBEZ, and it is going to be a hot day today. It's going to be, the heat index could reach up to about 105 degrees. Right now, the temperature is 89 at Midway with a heat index of 100. Please take care of yourself. 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
0: And you are listening to WBEZ during our fiscal year fundraiser. I'm Patrick Smith here with Marquita Wiggins. We're going to hear that fascinating fresh air conversation coming up in just a minute. But first, we need to tell you something really important. We are down to the final 31 hours of WBEZ's fundraising campaign. That means we've got just 2 days left to close the remaining gap before we begin a brand new fiscal year on July 1st. That remaining budget gap that I was talking about, it's about $172,000. I know that sounds like a lot, but I have to say, while I've been talking today, I've seen that number go down and down and down because of support from people just like you. But right now, I'm not talking to people like you. I'm talking to you specifically. I need you to step up and support this station. The number is 888-915-9239. 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
0: Howard and Tinley Park shared exactly that sentiment, Marquita. Howard wrote, I've been meaning to donate for years. Now, with the defunding of all things good, I feel it's the most important thing I can do to help. I appreciate that, Howard. We understand. Lots of folks, we've all been there. Like, oh, yeah, I need to get to that thing. I understand. We're on your to-do list. You haven't gotten to it. Now is the time. Let Howard's note be a reminder. Now is the time. Today is the day. It takes just a few seconds, honestly. The thing that takes the longest is picking out what amazing thank you gift you want. You can look at all the thank you gifts at the different funding levels at wbez.org/donate, or you can call us 888-915-9239.
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15: Live from NPR News, I'm Lakshmi Singh. The U.S. Supreme Court has ruled that President Trump can lawfully fire members of independent agencies. NPR's Andrea Hsu reports the decision overturns a 91-year-old precedent that has long served as a check on the president's power.
16: In a 6-3 ruling, the Supreme Court found President Trump's firing of Federal Trade Commissioner Rebecca Slaughter can stand. That's despite the fact that Congress stipulated that members of the FTC can only be fired for cause, such as neglect of duty or malfeasance. The conservative majority found that kind of constraint on the president's power is unconstitutional. Chief Justice John Roberts wrote that as head of the executive branch, the president must be able to fire those serving under him who wield executive power, noting the FTC enforces some 80 statutes covering nearly every facet of the economy. In a separate 5-4 decision, the court carved out a limited exception for members of the Federal Reserve. Andrea Hsu, NPR News.
15: That carve by the Supreme Court allows Lisa Cook to keep her job on the governing board, at least for now. The Supreme Court has upheld a Mississippi law that allows election

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1: The Justice Department is changing the name of a division that focuses on environmental litigation and enforcement. We have more on this from NPR's Jacqueline Diaz.
2: The new name for the DOJ's Environmental and Natural Resources Division emphasizes the agency's work on energy security. That's according to DOJ leadership, who announced the change in a Wall Street Journal op-ed. The division will now be called the Energy and Natural Resources Division. The DOJ says it's being done to highlight tech advances in the production and use of domestic energy. But the agency also says the name change does not affect the division's work to defend the environment. Jacqueline Diaz, NPR News.
1: Strawberry Moon comes out tonight. Stargazers will witness the first full moon of the summer. They may not see red or pink, but likely an amber glow. It's NPR.
3: 89 degrees with a heat index of 100. It's 104. I'm Lisa Labas with WBEZ News. Temperatures in the Chicago area are soaring today. The National Weather Service has issued an extreme heat warning for Chicago and Cook County until 10 o'clock Wednesday night. The agency says high temperature along with humidity make it feel like it could be as high as 105 degrees outside. Meteorologists advise people to stay hydrated and, if possible, seek cooler areas during the hottest days of the week. In Chicago, you can call 311 for a well-being check. New research finds opioid overdose deaths dropped by 36% in Cook County and Illinois as a whole from 2023 to 2024. A new report from the nonprofit called Trust for America's Health shows access to treatment has grown, and experts say a shift to a less punitive approach could help explain the sharp decline in deaths. Wider distribution of Narcan also helps explain the drop in mortality. Narcan reverses an opioid overdose. Street closures begin today around Grant Park so crews can set up for the Taste of Chicago. The Sun-Times reports the curb lanes of Columbus Avenue are closed between Monroe to Balbo. All lanes of Columbus through that stretch and Ida B. Wells from Columbus to the semicircle will close at 6 o'clock Thursday morning. And on Sunday, Jackson Drive will close from Michigan Avenue to Lakeshore Drive. Columbus will fully close from Balbo to Roosevelt. The annual Food and Music Fest runs July 8th to the 12th. All streets will be reopened on July 13th. And Chicago's four Montrose Beach Piping Plover chicks all have names. Introducing Buddy, Frankie, Mavis, and Tweety. The chicks were named after celebrated Chicago musicians Buddy Guy, Frankie Knuckles, Mavis Staples, and Jeff Tweety. The artists span generations of fans through multiple genres. The Chicago Piping Plovers group launched the naming competition earlier this month, asking residents to submit names that reflect Chicago's heritage, culture, and diversity. 89 degrees, heat index 100. I'm Lisa Labas, WBEZ News.
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5: This is Fresh Air. I'm Terry Gross. My guests, Chris Evert and Martina Navratilova, were the greatest female tennis players of their generation. They were friends, and they were each other's greatest rivals in the 70s and 80s. When Evert retired in 1989, they'd each won 18 Grand Slam victories, and they'd each been the top-ranked female player in the world 7 times. Navratilova retired in 2006. Now they're the subject of a new Netflix documentary called Chris and Martina, The Final Set. It tells the story of how they interacted as friends and as opponents, and how their friendship went cold for an extended period when their rivalry became more fierce. When they were each retired, their friendship deepened as they both faced cancer and were able to support each other. Evert was diagnosed with ovarian cancer in 2021. Navratilova was diagnosed with throat and breast cancer in 2022, the same year that Evert had a recurrence. When I spoke with them a couple of weeks ago, they were both in remission. But late last week, Evert disclosed she'd just been diagnosed with a recurrence of ovarian cancer. Here's how the interview went a couple of weeks ago.

0: Chris Everett, Martina Navratilova, what a pleasure to have you on Fresh Air. And really, like, the documentary is so good, both in terms of your friendship, your rivalry, but also the excerpts of matches between the two of you that are just spectacular to watch. So congratulations on that.
1: Thank you.
2: Thank you.
0: I mean, what are the odds you'd have cancer at the same time and be a short drive from each other in Florida? It's really amazing.
1: Yeah, this is Chris. Freaky. I can't get away from her. You know, everything happens with us. We had a 15-year career, and then we got cancer, you know, at the same time. And it really is freaky. But, you know, I always say if I want someone to be in the trenches with me, it's Martina, because she has been so supportive and so understanding and so such a calming, you know, voice to talk to.
2: Yeah, we have such a level of trust that we know whatever we say to each other, it stays there. We know we give each other the best advice we know how to. And there is no ulterior motive or no playing games. That's how we like it, because I think we both have had so many people say, oh, you're great, this and that. They don't give you the real story, but we've always been honest with each other on that front.
0: So you both have or had athletes' bodies, and you know, Martina, one of the things you were known for at some point in your career was basically building your body, you know, just like intense, like 4 hour a day training to make your body stronger. And then Chris, you ended up doing a very similar thing to keep up with Martina. And when you had cancer, you were really weak. I mean, it was hard to just walk. What was it like for you as athletes to live in a body that wasn't functioning, that was very weak?
2: Well, for me, I mean, so Chris's diagnosis and treatment was much more life-threatening than mine, percentage-wise, but my treatment was more difficult physically. I think I brought my yoga mat with me. I was in New York for 7 weeks, and I literally sat on the yoga mat maybe half an hour of the 7 weeks and did some stretching. I couldn't even do the down dog pose because I would have fallen down. I had absolutely zero strength left. But the longest thing that took was the taste, which I love to eat, so that was tough. But, you know, we're athletes, so we want things to happen right away. It was almost a year before I had full taste buds coming back, but it all came back. But Chris was, well, you talk about what you went through.
1: Well, I think the chemo, you know, kicked my butt, let's put it that way. And, you know, when you think about, you know, I don't want to use the word poisons, but the toxins, you know, it's killing the good cells as well as the bad cells. And it left me very weak, very, very weak. After chemo, I would have 3 or 4 days of intense nausea, and I just would feel tingling in my body, and it just wasn't nice. And, you know, I didn't have the energy. I mean, to walk 6 blocks was a big deal for me. And it was foreign. You know, it felt like it wasn't my body for sure.
2: Yeah.
0: What were you able to do to support each other through the cancer and its treatment?
1: You know, there are a lot of phone calls between us, and Martina, who is the cook in the relationship, I don't cook, but Martina would bake bread for me, and her wife, Julia, would cook, make some chicken soup.
2: So I made you pesto.
1: Yeah, I got a lot of food from Martina. She got a necklace from me.
2: Yeah, I get jewelry from Chris. She gets food from me.
1: But, you know, Martina's in my relationship, because we've had one for 50 years, is not the type where we have to talk to each other every day to maintain the closeness. I always knew she was there. She always knew I was there if we needed to talk. And that was that.
0: Martina, you knew that something was wrong when you felt a lump in your throat. But
2: it was my lymph node.
0: Oh, it was your lymph node?
2: Yeah. The tumor was in my on my tongue, based on my tongue, but I did not feel that. I just felt a swollen lymph node. So if you can.
0: Right, and that's what got you to be tested.
2: Yeah.
0: But Chris, you weren't symptomatic, but your sister, Jean, had died of ovarian cancer, and she had a genetic mutation, and you wanted to see if you had the same thing. Did I get that right?
1: Yeah. Yeah. I'll tell you the story to that. My sister, Jeannie, was traveling with me to Singapore and we were running to the gate. But I looked back and Jeannie was huffing and puffing and not running. And I said, Jeannie, what's the matter? She's an athlete. And she said, I don't know. I've just been out of breath the last few weeks. And I just don't know. I think maybe I have a lung, you know, infection or something. And I said, well, did the doctor say that? And she goes, no, I haven't been to a doctor. So I said, Jeannie, you know what? We're going to Singapore for 4 days. And when we come back, you are going to the hospital right away and get this tested because something's not right. So she said, okay. So she went, and first she got her genetic testing. And believe it or not, she did not, everything turned out fine. She didn't have the BRCA gene, but she had a variant that was of uncertain significance, which means it hasn't been tested enough. You know, there's not enough case studies. And so they said, you know, she doesn't have BRCA, so you don't need to be tested. So nobody else in the family was tested. But unfortunately, Jeannie left it too long. And when she went in, she had stage 4 ovarian cancer, and it spread everywhere in her body. And she ignored the symptoms because, like most women who are nurturers, they're caring about their kids and their husband and their family. They forget about themselves. And that's probably one of the messages I want to get out there. If you feel anything different at all, slightly, you know, go get it tested. So after my sister died 2 years later, I get a call from the geneticist and they said, do you remember that variant that your sister had of uncertain significance? Well, that has changed, and now that's basically cancerous, and it's BRCA. So we recommend that you and your family go get tested. Next day, I went, got tested. I had the BRCA gene in me, and that week I got a hysterectomy, and they took it all out. But the results came back and they said, unfortunately, you have a tumor in your ovaries and you have tumors in your fallopian tube. And I was like, are you kidding me? And they said, but, you know, it's stage 1. You got lucky. You got it early. And by the way, I had had blood tests. I had had internal sonograms. I had, you know, everything that you can imagine. And nothing was detected as far as ovarian cancer. And I felt fine. I felt no symptoms. So that was my story. And it's like, you know, so I had the BRCA gene and I had a hysterectomy. And then later on, I had a mastectomy because you have a 70% chance of getting breast cancer if you have the BRCA gene.
0: Did you freak out, Martina, when you were diagnosed?
2: Yeah. Yes, I did. So I felt that my lymph node was swollen. So about 2 weeks later, it's still there, swollen. So I called my doctor and he says, we need to get a biopsy. And it was on a Tuesday. He says, by Thursday or Friday, we'll know. So Friday, I don't hear anything. I call him and he called back like 5 minutes later. He says, the lymph node is HPV, but the tumor could be anywhere. He literally said it could be in your lungs or your kidneys or your liver. And I'm oh my God, you know, I could like not see next year. So I totally freaked out over the weekend. This is Friday afternoon. And then I found out Monday, oncologist calls me and he says, well, it's HPV and it's definitely just in your throat. It's not anywhere else. And the cure rate is 95%. And I was so relieved. I had like the worst weekend of my life from what the original doctor said. And then the oncologist said, it's going to be nasty. It's not nice. We need to find out where the tumor is, but it's somewhere in your throat. So good news, bad news. And then we scheduled a CT scan. And so then they inject you to see where the tumor is. And they said, okay, so we found the tumor. It's at the base of your tongue on the left side, size of about maybe two centimeters, almost an inch. I didn't feel it. And also your right breast lit up. So I know it's cancer. Unrelated to that, then I had biopsy on the breast, and it's completely different cancer, tumor, about a centimeter. Same thing, nothing showed. I did not feel anything. The mammogram, the day of the surgery, still didn't show the tumor. So even with the mammograms that we have, they're amazing, they still didn't find it. Only ultrasound found it. So then I had to figure out, okay, what do we do now? You know, then you get into the solution. What's the sequence of cure? Because I had two different cancers that went unrelated. I did the gene testing. I have nothing. I was just, this is my third cancer, second and third cancer that I've had, unrelated to each other. So
0: right, you had breast cancer in 2010.
2: In 2010, yes.
0: Well, let me reintroduce you both. If you're just joining us, my guests are Chris Evert and Martina Navratilova. They're the subject of a new Netflix documentary called Chris and Martina, The Final Set. We'll be right back. This is Fresh Air.
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0: This is Fresh Air. Let's get back to my interview with tennis champions Chris Evert and Martina Navratilova. They were friends, they were rivals, and they were the top players of their generation and two of the top female players ever. They're the subject of a new Netflix documentary called Chris and Martina, The Final Set. It's about their friendship, their rivalry, and then years after they both retired, having cancer at the same time. In the documentary, we see you in the present, and you're still like recovering, but you're done with the treatment. And you're in, I'm not sure what room you're in, whether it's one of your living rooms or someplace else, but you're watching playback, like video playback, of some of your matches together, you know, of excerpts of some of your matches together. The playing is spectacular. And what was it like? What were you seeing? And what was going through your mind as you are at this point, like close to 70? I think that's about how old you were. Looking back at when you were in your prime and were rivals battling it out on the tennis court.
2: For me, it was fun watching with Chris because we had different reactions to what happened on the court. But what impressed me is how well we played with those wooden rackets, because you know what? Those rackets are not easy to play with. But you try to put yourself in there physically, what it was like, mentally, what it was like. And it's like, oh, I should have gone down the line, or I can't believe I missed that shot. Or Chris, you had such a great pass. It was amazing. So it was impressive. I was, and the bodies, yeah, I'm like, I wish I could still have that six pack. But
1: yeah, I had to emotionally get myself back into that time, you know, that time of my life. You know, I think when I watched, you watched two different matches. One, Martina won on the grass, and I noticed that I was winning quite handily. I had control of the match, and then I had a sitter, and I hit it down the middle, and Martina kind of ran into it because mm-hmm. I didn't mean to hit her in the head, even though some people may think I did. But Martina kind of was trying to cover that shot. Yep. So she ran and I hit her in the head. And it was like a comic relief a little bit, you know, and because we were both so stressed out, comic relief. But unfortunately for me, she came to life after that match, after that point. And then she just played, you know, great grass court tennis and beat me. And I remember feeling genuinely happy for her. I remember it was her first Wimbledon. That's always been her dream since she defected. Her family couldn't be there to watch her. She was all alone. And I just was happy for her. And I knew that this was going to be one of many for her to win. In my match, the French Open, I remember that was in 85, and that was the happiest I've ever been winning a major, because I had had a 2.5-year drought against Martina and hadn't beaten her. Everybody counted me out, never thought I'd win another major, and I did. And I went back to the gym and worked out and came into the net, had some new strategies to play. So we both kind of redefined ourselves and our games because the other one was number one at the time, and we made each other better. Yep. At the end of the day.
0: So I'd like you to each evaluate each other's strengths and vulnerabilities from your point of view as the opponent.
2: Well, for me, Chris was the epitome of mental toughness and poker face. She controlled her emotions on the outside 100%. You never knew if she was winning or losing. She was just so controlled, and I so wasn't. So I always admired that and couldn't believe that she could keep it together like that. And her concentration levels, she never gave anything away as far as points. You had to earn it. So I knew every time before we played each other, whether winning or losing, I knew it was going to be a long, long physical match.
1: Nothing physical in my game was any good?
2: Well, yeah, you never missed. So, and she ran everything down. And then later, when she got older, she shortened the points and took the net away from me. But yeah, it was emotional.
1: Okay. I think with Martina, she was like an unbelievable athlete. So basically, her movement, her power from her shots, you know, she had a great forehand and a really tricky serve to return. Her backhand was her weaker side. And, you know, I tried to extend rallies and keep her at the baseline because I felt like, you know, I could wear her down, and eventually she'd miss, and she would get emotional sometimes in matches, and I felt like that was sort of a feather in my cap. But later on, at the end of her career, obviously she really improved in that area.
0: You each started really young. Chris, you were 5. You were trained by your father, who was a tennis pro, and he used to come with like a cart of tennis balls and throw them your way so you can hit them back. Martina, you started training in Czechoslovakia at age 4. You started
2: 5.
0: You were 5 too.
2: Yeah.
0: And it was your father or stepfather who trained you?
2: My stepfather. Yeah.
0: Mm-hmm. And so you
2: but
0: both
2: he was my father.
0: You both trained hard. At the time when you were training, which obviously really paid off. Did you want to go out and play with friends instead of constantly training? Did you think at the time, I'm missing my childhood? Or did you think that in retrospect?
1: My mother used to pick me up from kindergarten, and I used to go to Kara Bennett's house, my girlfriend down the street, and go swimming in her pool, which was a novelty, and have barbecues at night. And I really had a great afternoon. All of a sudden, my mom started picking me up at kindergarten and bringing me to Holiday Park so that my dad could throw tennis balls.
0: That's where your dad was.
1: My dad, who was my tennis pro and tennis coach, used to throw balls, and I would, you know, repeatedly hit the tennis ball. So he was teaching me how to play tennis. I remember at 5 years old feeling very resentful and very bitter and very upset. And but there's nothing I could do about it because my dad was my dad, and he was a disciplinarian, and he was the head of the family, so I had no say. But it wasn't my choice to go over and play. But as time went by, interesting enough, more and more kids came to Holiday Park, and I met new girlfriends, and I played with the girls. I played tennis with the boys, and it really became a great little spot to have friendships and also to play tennis and to get better. So, I mean, that feeling went away quickly, and as soon as I started winning 10 and under tournaments and 12 and under tournaments, you know, I had the fever, and I knew that I really loved it, and I loved to win.
2: Yeah, for me, it was different in that I did not play every day at all growing up. First 2 years since I was 5, I was just on the hitting against the wall. And when I was 7, when I could hit the, I used my grandmother's racket, so when I could finally hold the racket with one hand, because I was just hitting two-handed backhands against the wall, then I got on the real court. And then when I was 9, I got a coach who taught my father how to teach tennis. And in the winter, we didn't play at all. From like October, because it was on clay. In Europe. And so from October to April, I did not play tennis at all until I was maybe 10 years old. Then I would go once a week for an hour in the winter. That was it. And during the summer, and in the winter, I was doing cross training because I was playing hockey. I was, I was skiing, climbing trees. In the summer, I would swim in the river, ride my bicycle everywhere. But I didn't really play tennis on a daily basis until I was like 15, 16 years old. So it was just completely different for me.
0: My guests are Chris Evert and Martina Navratilova. The new Netflix documentary about their friendship, their tennis rivalry, and having cancer at the same time in the 2020s is called Chris and Martina, The Final Set. They were in remission when we recorded our interview a couple of weeks ago, but last week Evert disclosed she'd just been diagnosed with a recurrence of ovarian cancer. We'll hear more of the interview after a break. I'm Terry Gross, and this is Fresh Air.

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4: This is Fresh Air. I'm Terry Gross. Let's get back to my interview with Chris Evert and Martina Navratilova, who were tennis champions in the 70s and 80s. They spent much of their careers as friends and as their greatest rivals. A new Netflix documentary called Chris and Martina, The Final Set, is about the challenges of that dual relationship and about how they supported each other when they were each diagnosed with cancer at about the same time in the 2020s. When I recorded this interview with them a couple of weeks ago, they were in remission, but late last week, Evert revealed she'd just been diagnosed with a recurrence of ovarian cancer. Chris, in 1970, when you were 15, you defeated the number one ranked women's professional player in the world, Margaret Court, and you became famous for being so good at age 15. How did that affect your sense of who you were and what your life would be like?
5: Good question. I want to know.
6: You know, fame at a young age and success is not a good recipe for emotional and mental development and growth. It really isn't. Because I did beat Margaret Court, and then all of a sudden I was getting a lot of attention, and people were coming up and patting me on the back and telling me how great I was, and people were allowing me to get away with things, and it went to my parents allowing me to get away with things as well. You know, I just think before you develop a personality and you develop principles and boundaries, you know, when you're a kid and everyone's telling you that you're the greatest ever, I just think that it just is very, very confusing and very detrimental to, you know, to your health. And we, in those days, we didn't have psychiatrists and therapists and, you know, we didn't have the resources that today's game has. You know, Martina and I had to do this all ourselves, all figure it out all by ourselves. And my parents weren't that much of a help because they had never been in my position. So it was like, it was very strange. And I think it affected me, you know, later on in my life when it came to relationships.
4: Well, Chris, you had to go to school, I think, the day after the Margaret Court match.
6: I did. I mean, did.
4: That's what a clash of worlds that must be.
6: Yeah, I mean, I did. And you know, I was, people, the kids were looking at me different. Like, I was very, honestly, I was very shy, and I wasn't outgoing, and I wasn't confident in myself. I was a bit insecure. I wasn't the popular girl, and people were looking at me, and kids were looking at me, and, you know, so I felt like an outsider, actually. And then, you know, as years went by, and I started playing tournaments, and the press dubbed me. You know, they labeled me, gave me an image, Little Miss Ice Maiden, you know, Cinderella in sneakers, Little Miss Icicle. And because I was very cool and calm on the court and composed, they thought I was cold. And how could this be a schoolgirl being this cold? And so they gave me an image. And honestly, when you're young, you start living within your image. It's just easier.
4: Martina, when you played your first match in the U.S., I think it was the first time you'd been to the U.S. from Czechoslovakia, and travel was so restricted after the Russians invaded. What was that first tournament like for you? Like, you weren't really speaking the language. You were basically alone. I think Chris had already, like, you know, befriended you and was helping kind of acclimate you. But tell me what that first match was like. And was that against Chris?
5: No. So the first tournament, I had to play qualifying to get into the draw. It was 16 draw. Chris ended up winning it, of course. But I won my first round match. I got qualified and I won the first round match. And then I lost in the quarters. But I was thrilled to be in the States. I always loved American cars. And when you order a ham sandwich, you got, you know, like 2 inches of ham and two slices of bread. Whereas growing up, you had thick bread and one slice of ham. So I thought I was in heaven. And it was $2.50 for that sandwich. I still remember it. I couldn't believe how much ham I was getting. So I fell in love with American culture because it was so... There were oranges on the streets. I could pick an orange.
4: Is this Florida or California?
5: Florida. This is Fort Lauderdale. So I'm picking up an orange of, you know, as I'm driving down the road. And in Czechoslovakia, we only had oranges once a year. For Christmas, we would get bananas and oranges. It was a treat. Normally, you just get apples and pears and maybe peaches. So it was like, you know, Alice in Wonderland for me coming to the States.
4: Chris, you befriended Martina. You helped her, you know, culturally, but also... Did you help her with her game? And did you think she's going to become my fiercest rival soon?
6: No, I did not help her with her game.
5: She wasn't going to do that, even if she could.
6: What the heck? Yeah, I was not a coach. I was a player trying to protect my number one ranking.
5: And you were 18.
6: I saw a very talented young Czechoslovakian player, and I played her in Akron, Ohio. And you were 16 then?
5: Yeah, 16.
6: I was 18.
5: The fourth tournament on the tour. Yeah,
6: yeah. Which is in the same month that I met her. And I won 7-6, 6-3. But I remember thinking to myself, holy cow, when this young girl, you know, gets into better shape, she is going to be a force to be reckoned with and very dangerous because she had so much talent. Her hands were quick. You know, she had a big first serve. She had a big forehand. And she just was so powerful.
4: So you maintained your friendship until that kind of went cold. And the way the story is told in the documentary is that... Martina, you had become close to Nancy Lieberman, who I think it's fair to say was like the most famous basketball, player of her era. And I think you became romantically involved too, but she told you that you had to like train harder, eat better, and, you know, trim down. And she had you training like for hours a day, and your body transformed.
6: Unbelievably.
4: But she also told you that it was time to stop being friends with Chris because it's hard for an opponent to be a friend. You have to just like not think about her feelings or anything and just see her as your rival. And I want to know from each of you how that felt. So let's start with you, Martina. How did it feel like I can't be friends with Chris anymore?
5: Well, this happened. So Nancy and I met in April, and then Nancy came with me to the French Open, Eastbourne, Wimbledon, and I lost in the semis in all those tournaments. And after Wimbledon, she says, "What are you doing? What do you mean? You could be in so much better shape, and you're too nice to Chris." I'm like, "What are you talking about? Oh, you need to be tough, and you need to start training harder, and you need to hate your opponents, and you need to hate Chris." I'm like, "Oh, okay." And I was very, you know, naive. And again, I didn't have the skills to say, "No, I don't have to hate her. I just need to want to beat her. I was almost too friendly. But the getting in shape thing was news to me. I thought I was in good shape. Then she took me on the basketball court, had me run some suicide drills. And that's when I realized, okay, I'm not in as good a shape as I thought. So that summer, I started training hard. Then during the US Open, Rene Richards started helping me, became my coach after the US Open. And that's when everything kind of changed for me. The fitness and then the coaching. Because for 6 years after I defected, I didn't have a coach. My father was my coach, but we could talk maybe once a month. So he couldn't coach me. And I was on my own. And that's when Rene started helping me. That's when everything changed for me.
4: And Chris, what was it like for you after Martina, following the advice of Nancy Lieberman, distanced herself from you?
6: Hurtful. It was very hurtful. And I don't think that was really Martina. I think she was just, you know, following Nancy's orders. And Martina, you know, was really sort of afraid to speak up to her at the same time. But in saying that, Nancy Lieberman did a heck of a lot for Martina Navratilova when it came to her tennis and her fitness.
5: Yep, 100%.
6: Because it was a 180-degree turn from the athlete that she was then until after she had worked out with Nancy, and she was just, she became unbeatable, and then for the next 2.5 years, you know, lost 6 matches. So she did her a lot of good, let's put it that way, but not in a nice way.
4: You lost 6 matches.
5: I had a stretch where I lost 6 matches in 3 years. That's how amazingly I played then. I mean, when I look at the numbers now, I'm like, wow.
6: Dominant.
5: But when you're doing it, you don't think about it. But yeah, that was a pretty good stretch.
4: My guests are tennis champions Chris Evert and Martina Navratilova. They spent most of their careers as friends and rivals and are now the subject of a new Netflix documentary called Chris and Martina, The Final Set. We'll be right back after a short break. This is Fresh Air.
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4: This is Fresh Air. Let's get back to my interview with tennis champions who spent most of their careers as friends and rivals, Chris Evert and Martina Navratilova. They're the subject of a new Netflix documentary called Chris and Martina, The Final Set. Chris Evert had been ranked the number one female player for 7 years, but in 1978, Navratilova defeated Evert in her first Grand Slam singles title at Wimbledon and supplanted Evert as the top-ranked female player. Navratilova went on to hold that position for almost 7 years. Chris, what did it do to your identity? Because your identity was built ever since you're like 15 on like being amazing, being unbeatable, being number one. And when you stopped being number one, when you were losing to Martina, who you had known before she was nearly that good, what did it do to your sense of self?
6: You know, I mean, whether it's ego or pride or whatever it is, I wasn't happy about it. I hadn't played anybody like that before. Nobody had come along with that versatility and the strength, the power that Martina had. And it was tough to swallow, to tell you the truth. But after a while, I kind of came to terms with it and realized she's just too good. And you can continue to work hard, go in the gym like she does and train like she does. And, you know, just try to become a better athlete and change your game a little bit.
4: You started training and
6: changed my strategy.
4: Yeah. You took a break for a while from tennis.
6: I think I was the first one to take a, it was a mental break at that time, because I, the way I described it was like, I'd wake up in the morning and I didn't want to get out of bed, and the thought of competing, you know, made me, I just didn't have the burning desire. I didn't have the killer instinct.
8: Were you burned out, or, and were you also discouraged because you weren't winning as much?
6: No. I was burned out. I mean, you know that they call that the 7-year itch in marriage. Well, there's this, to me, there's a 7-year itch in as being an athlete. And I just was mentally drained. And I wanted just to live life like a normal 24-year-old.
5: Yeah, I was 78. I played 21 tournaments and Chris played 10 tournaments.
8: Martina, anyway. Did you go through that 7-year period?
5: I was burned out at the end of 86, and I did not know it either. It should have been red flags flying everywhere, because I asked my then coach, Mike Estep, how few tournaments can I play and still stay number one? Hello! But I didn't know to take a break. I did not take any vacations. And I played for 3 years burned out, and I still kept trying, and the results weren't there. Then Steffi Graf comes along and starts beating both of us. And so I ended up talking to Billie Jean. I said, Billie, I don't know what's going on. This is now 89 in the spring. I said, I don't know what's going on. I'm trying hard, but the results aren't there and this and that. So she advised me to take a week off, just do nothing except what I want to do, and see if I still feel like the love of the game that I had when I was a little girl hitting against the wall. So I did that. I took a week off, did nothing, and I'm like, yeah, I still want to play. I love the game, and I still feel I can get better or improve in some ways, and I want to play. And I played 6 more years after that. So all it took was 1 week of self-reflection, but I didn't know to take the break.
8: I wonder if this contributed to feeling burned out. You talk about, in the documentary, you talk about how Chris was like considered like the girl next door. Everybody loved her in the stands. Hmm. But for you, people saw you like, well, she's the communist. Yep. And she's a bully. And then at some point after you were outed and she's a lesbian, and that, yep, you would get some boos, you wouldn't get as many cheers as, yep, as Chris did. I mean, that sounds a little demoralizing. Did that contribute to your feeling of burnout, do you think?
5: I'm sure that didn't help, because I always felt like I was the visiting team. No matter where I played, you know, they were cheering for the other guy to win or for me to lose. Either way, you take it personally, and it was tricky. And playing Chris was difficult, because how can you not like Chris? What's not to admire? You know, she was like the epitome of cool. And I was not. But then coming from a communist country, coming from a Slavic country, and then, of course, being gay didn't help either. So, and then, you know, I had visible muscles and, you know, was physically stronger, imposing and all of this, and unapologetic. I never apologized for who I was. And, you know, as a woman, you're supposed to be more demure, and I certainly never was that. So it was just a whole bunch of stuff. And when you really think back, I was still kind of alone, because I was not getting the help emotionally or mentally that I could have used back then. And the pressure never goes away, really.
8: And then there was also the pressure of not being able to come out because it wasn't done. You know, No.
5: I couldn't come out because it would have been a disqualifying, could be disqualifying for getting my citizenship. So I couldn't come out until I got my citizenship in 81. Yes, it was on there. It's up to the final officer, which were, I think, always men, who did the final interview to approve you for citizenship. They can ask you whatever they want. And if they ask you, are you gay? And you can't lie, right? Because then that could be a disqualifier. You have to tell the truth. You're under oath. And if you say yes, and if that officer deems that a disqualifying answer, then you will not get your citizenship and you're done. And so I couldn't come out for that reason. And then once I got my citizenship, I didn't want to come out because it would have hurt the tour. So it was always something. Yeah, I was never ashamed of who I was, but I was kind of in the closet because of these circumstances.
8: That's a lot to keep in when you're in the public
5: eye.
8: Yeah,
5: it is. It is, yeah.
8: Especially when you're being booed. You know, I mean, you were just up against so much and had so much you had to keep inside yourself. Yeah. You were outed in the New York Daily News. Do you know how that happened?
5: Yes. So I got my citizenship. I think it was July 20th. I go next 2 days later. I got my passport. The next day I fly to France to play in an exhibition in Monaco. And that reporter who had been asking me, are you gay or are there any lesbians? I can't talk about it until I get my citizenship. I get my citizenship. He calls me. He finds me. And are you ready to talk now? I said no, because I gave him the reason about the women's tennis tour, because Billie Jean King was outed about her lesbian relationship, and she was trying to save herself and from losing all their sponsorships. She lost them anyway, and then the people in charge of WTA said, you know, we cannot have another scandal, because they knew I wanted to come out. Once I got my citizenship, so you can't come out because the sponsor said they will leave the women's tour if there's another scandal. So I explained this to him. I said, I can't come out because, and then I said, you're not going to print this story, right? And he said, not if you don't want me to. I said, well, of course I didn't want you to. Bam, the next day or 2 days later, it's in the Daily News. Martina comes out as bisexual. So there we are.
8: If you're just joining us, my guests are tennis champions Chris Evert and Martina Navratilova. They're the subject of a new Netflix documentary called Chris and Martina, The Final Set. We'll be right back after a short break. This is Fresh Air.
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10: A growing number of research scientists in the United States are looking overseas for work. 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

0: This is Fresh Air, and if you're just joining us, my guests are tennis champions who spent most of their careers as friends and rivals, Chris Evert and Martina Navratilova. They're the subject of a new Netflix documentary called Chris and Martina, The Final Set. It's about their friendship, their rivalry, and then years after they both retired, having cancer at the same time. So I want to ask you briefly about retirement. Chris, you retired in 1989. How old were you?
1: 34 years old.
0: Yeah. How did you know it was time, and how did it affect your identity when you were no longer the tennis star? I mean, you were still a celebrity, but you weren't playing anymore.
1: The reason I retired was because the mental side of the game was my strength, and the focus and the determination and the hunger to win was my strength. I used it in my advantage, and I didn't have it anymore. I just wanted to relax. I didn't want to have pressure, and I wanted to start a family. So the nice thing was I had something to go to, and I think that made it, you know, not only bearable but attractive to me to retire. So after I retired, I was married to a great guy, Andy Mill, and we had a great life. And a couple of years later, we started a family. And I remember every morning waking up after retirement felt like a vacation. Yep. Because I had the freedom to do whatever I darn wanted to do. Because since I was 6 years old, I had a plan and I had a routine. Mm-hmm. And I was on the court every day. So that was that.
0: And you had 3 children in 5 years. You could not have done that if you were playing.
1: No. I really threw myself into motherhood and nurturing. And it was so nice not to think about myself. It was so nice to care for somebody else besides myself. It was just the time for me to start to be a little unselfish and not be selfish.
0: Yeah. Martina, you played for like 8 or 9 years after that, right?
2: I retired in 94, then I didn't play for 5 years, and then I played doubles for 6 years because I really enjoyed it. But 94 was my last year. And so I played my last match in the Garden in New York in November. It was a Tuesday, and my parents were with me. And on Friday, my mom said I looked 10 years younger because all that stress was finally gone.
0: So I think it's fair to say that you both contributed a lot to the state of women's tennis, the popularity of women's tennis, because the rivalry between the two of you, these two amazing tennis players playing against each other, that really attracted a lot of crowds. And it was a thing, like your friendship and your rivalry together. It was a thing. It was a story in the press. People wanted to see it. And I'd like you each to talk a little bit about how you saw the state of women's tennis changing and what you think you contributed to that.
1: Well, for me, I could sense that tennis was becoming more global after the Billie Jean King generation. Billie Jean, we have to give full credit to her and the original nine for really working hard to create a tour and provide a good living for women tennis players and, you know, equal prize money. And she was the pioneer. But we were the next generation, and they needed us also to carry the torch. So when Martina and I came along, I think our rivalry brought it to another level, a whole new level, because Martina and I brought our own set of fans.
2: Right.
1: To the plate. And Martina, we were so different. She came from a communist country. I came from America. I was a baseliner. She was a serve and volleyer. She was emotional. I was cool and calm. So we both had our own set of fans. And I think we brought more eyeballs to the TV, and we brought more bodies into stadiums. And that would, you know, and enhance the game of women's tennis.
0: What about younger players now? Do you watch a lot of tennis? And do you think that they're bringing something new to the table and helping to expand women's tennis?
2: Yes. So both Chris and I do commentary for different channels. So we work at all the majors. So we're still, you know, have the a finger on the pulse of the game. And yeah, because of TV, tennis has become much more international. And then when you have a player from that country, then they that excels, then they you know, they bring it to the new generation in their country and expand the map again. When Li Na won the Australian Open, or the French Open was the first major she won, first Chinese player, first player from Asia to win a major. Oh my God, tennis exploded in China, and now you have a lot more players playing as Chinese players because of the of Li Na paving the way for them. So every time you get a new a player from a different country, it kind of expands the map in that way.
1: Yeah, and when the Williams sisters came along, we have now more women of color playing, and they were a great influence to women all over the world. I think the players nowadays have more of a social conscience also, so they're good, they're very outspoken about what's going on in the world, and they're really good at you know, bringing these issues to their platform and talking about whether it's the mental health or, you know, whatever, you know.
2: Naomi Osaka,
1: Naomi
2: Iga Świątek, Coco
1: exactly.
2: Gauff, very switched
1: inclusion,
2: on.
1: You know, all this. They tackle these subjects with class, and so I think that they're very bright that way. And, you know, I think it's in a good state right now.
0: Thank you both so much for being on our show, and thank you for participating in that documentary, because it's really good.
2: Thank you.
1: Thank you,
2: Terry.
0: Chris Evert and Martina Navratilova are the subjects of the new Netflix documentary, Chris and Martina, The Final Set. We recorded our interview a couple of weeks ago. Late last week, Evert disclosed she'd been diagnosed with a recurrence of ovarian cancer. We send her our best wishes. Tomorrow on Fresh Air, we'll talk about the conflicts between politics and the arts. Our guest will be Isaac Butler, author of the new book, The Perfect Moment: God, Sex, Art, and the Birth of America's Culture Wars. Butler said the conflict had a transformative effect on him because at the same time the culture wars hurtled toward their climax, art saved his life. I hope you'll join us. To keep up with what's on the show and get highlights of our interviews, follow us on Instagram at NPR Fresh Air. Fresh Air's executive producer is Sam Brigger. Our technical director and engineer is Audrey Bentham. Our engineer today is Adam Stanishevsky. Our interviews and reviews are produced and edited by Phyllis Myers, Anne-Marie Baldonado, Lauren Krenzel, Teresa Madden, Monique Nazareth, Thea Challoner, Susan Yakundi, Anna Bauman, and Nico Gonzalez-Whistler. Our digital media producer is Molly C.V. Nesper. Roberto Schurach directs the show. Our co-host is Tanya Mosley. I'm Terry Gross.

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1: 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Coming up next, we've got Here and Now, a lot of Supreme Court news to talk about. 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
1: All right, let us discuss the heat. It's out there. It's hot. It can get dangerous. It's 92 degrees at Midway. The heat index feels like 103. The National Weather Service has issued an extreme heat warning until 10 o'clock Wednesday evening. You need to drink plenty of fluids. Stay in the air conditioning. Stay out of the sun. Check up on your relatives, your friends, your neighbors. If you need some help from the city of Chicago, you can call 311. There will be cooling centers open as well. So tonight, clear skies, pretty muggy, a low of 78, continued hot on Tuesday with a high of 96 degrees. This heat won't, leave us until, after Thursday. So it's going to be hot. Keep it here. Stay cool. 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Here's news.
7: Live from NPR News, I'm Lakshmi Singh. The U.S. Supreme Court's newest rulings test the parameters of presidential authority as well as voting rights in a midterm election year. Today, the High Court upheld a Mississippi law that allows election officials to count mail-in ballots that are postmarked by Election Day but received up to 5 days later. This ruling is a loss for the Republican Party, which brought the case. Here's NPR's Ashley Lopez.
8: 18 states and territories have these grace periods for voters casting their ballot by mail. About 30 states in total have these rules for at least overseas voters, which include members of the military. This wiggle room provided to voters has historically allowed them to get their absentee ballots counted in case there are any issues with the Postal Service or other issues. But ahead of the 2024 election, the Republican National Committee and the Trump campaign argued Mississippi's law violates federal laws because it extends an election day set by Congress. Justice Amy Coney Barrett disagreed with plaintiffs and wrote, quote, "The electorate's choice is made when voting is complete, not when ballots are received." Ashley Lopez, NPR News.
7: Cleanup is now the focus in areas of Kentucky overwhelmed by floods over the weekend. Four people were killed. The governor declared a state of emergency. Karen Czar with member station WUKY has the latest from Richmond.
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10: Now that the water has receded, crews are clearing fallen trees and power lines, and the rubble of buildings that were demolished is being moved by heavy equipment. T.G. Gibson is helping navigate traffic on a country road in Madison County, one of the hardest hit areas.
11: If you're trying to get up this road, you have to go all the way across town and back in.
10: An added challenge to cleanup efforts is the heat. Temperatures are pred-

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1: Areas in southern Syria in late 2024 said its aim is to prevent threats near its border.
2: That's Itai Stern. It's NPR.
3: It is a hot day. It's 92 degrees in Chicago. The heat index feels like 100. I'm Lisa Labas. This is WBEZ News. This is Chicago's first summer heat wave of the season. The National Weather Service has issued an extreme heat warning for Chicago and Cook County until 10 o'clock Wednesday night. Highs in the 90s expected most days this week. Not much cooling help from the lake. Meteorologist Todd Kluber says the high temperature combined with humidity, because June was pretty rainy, may make it feel like it's as hot as 105.
4: This will be some of the warmest conditions that we have felt so far this season. So the combination of that, as well as the humidity during the nighttime hours, not allowing the temperatures to drop as much, is the reason we have the extreme heat warning.
3: Kluber advises people to stay hydrated. You should check on neighbors who don't have air conditioning. The city will have cooling centers available from 9 a.m. to 5 p.m. through this stretch of extreme heat. The prediction market platform Kalshi is suing Illinois. It wants to block a new state tax on sports wagering. The app offers trades on everything from political event outcomes to pop culture trends. Illinois classifies Kalshi as an unlicensed sports wagering operator. The state issued cease and desist letters to the platforms earlier this year. The Sun-Times reports the company maintains that events contracts traded on its markets do not constitute gambling, and they can be regulated only by the federal government. Illinois is opting out of the Trump-backed 250th anniversary celebration on the National Mall in Washington, D.C. Axios Chicago reports Illinois is one of several states skipping the Great American State Fair. Connecticut, Maine, Washington, North Carolina are also not attending. A spokesperson for Governor J.B. Pritzker's office tells Axios the governor decided not to devote state resources to the events because of President Trump's anticipated politicization of those events. It is 2:06. It's very hot out there. 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
6: There's something you should know. 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Good afternoon. I'm Michael Puente here with Kate Grossman.
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3: And I'm Scott Tong in Washington. This is Here and Now. President Trump is calling it a big win, all caps. Those are the words he posted on social media when the Supreme Court ruled he can fire a member of the Federal Trade Commission, overturning a nine-decade precedent. However, the High Court put the brakes on another firing of a Federal Reserve Board member, at least for now. And let's talk about that with Alan Blinder. He was vice chair of the Fed in the mid-90s, appointed by President Clinton, served under Chairman Alan Greenspan. He's now an economics professor at Princeton. Alan Blinder, welcome back.
4: Thank you. Good to be here.
3: So just to kind of fill out this case here, this ruling last summer, President Trump tried to fire Fed Governor Lisa Cook over allegations of mortgage fraud, which she denies. She challenged one in a lower court, and today the Supreme Court refused the administration's effort to stay that ruling. So for now, the firing is halted as the full case goes before the lower court. Alan Blinder, for the Fed and its independence, what do you take away from this ruling?
4: Well, as you just pointed out, it's not final. But let's assume this is where the final ends up. This is crucial for the Fed's independence. If we started living in a society where the president of the United States, never mind his name, any president of the United States could just fire at will anybody on the Federal Reserve that disagreed with him, that's the end of independent monetary policy. That's the end of independent bank regulation and supervision and a variety of other things that have served us well. And importantly, that history shows when you take that independence away from the central bank of a country, you're living on thin ice. It may not crack, but it may crack. under poor leadership by the political authorities instead of the technocrats that run the central bank.
3: Mm-hmm. So, you know, for the some key officials at the Federal Reserve today who make economic calls on interest rates that do anger politicians in the short term, for them, is this an important signal?
4: It's extremely important because, as you just pointed out, they not infrequently do things that anger politicians. And the politicians, for the most part, swallow it because they realize the Fed is independent. Donald Trump was not satisfied with that. He tried to fire Lisa Cook. As you know, he tried to fire Jerome Powell before that.
3: Yes. Mm-hmm. Alan Blinder, you've been in the room in, say, election years when a Fed decision can speed up or slow down the economy. The politics of the moment in that room, is it mentioned out loud for Fed policymakers, or is it something everyone in the room is clearly aware of?
4: Well, everybody knows when elections are.
3: Yeah.
4: And individual members of the Federal Open Market Committee have their own individual political preferences and a vote like any other citizen. But it is definitely not mentioned in the room. When anything even close to politics gets mentioned in the room, it's as if somebody slurped their soup and spilled it on their lap. You know, everybody sort of looks around and said, where did that come from? Because that had no business in this room.
3: Awkward.
4: Outside the room, you know, these are all private citizens. They can do what they want. But inside the FOMC room, no.
3: Yeah. President Biden is the one who appointed Lisa Cook. But today's ruling points out that Fed governors, quote, do not serve at the president's pleasure, end quote, even though they are chosen by a president. What's the distinction? Right. Why does that matter here?
4: Well, the distinction exactly goes to this point of independence. The president gets to choose, by the way, with confirmation by the Senate. And people forget this. There were a couple of close to nominees and one actual nominee, I believe, in Trump's first term that were basically rejected by the Senate. The senators told him this person was not going to get through. But leave that aside. For the most part, the nominees of the president get confirmed by the Senate. But once they're confirmed, they're independent agents, and they don't have to answer to the White House for their decisions. And generally, they don't, and they shouldn't.
3: Yeah. And briefly, Professor, the Fed now has a new chair, Kevin Warsh, chosen by President Trump, confirmed by the Senate. He oversaw his first Fed interest rate meeting recently. Your assessment of him on the job so far?
4: I think so far, so good. I'm a little, the tests are yet to come. I mentioned twice already, President Trump, and you just mentioned.
3: Mm-hmm.
4: Kevin Warsh has been a hawkish in the vernacular, observer of the Fed and member of the Fed board when he was a member years back. And the first Warsh meeting and his press conference also had a hawkish tilt to them. I was a little bit surprised, only a little, it was the first meeting, that President Trump didn't take to the hustings, which I guess means social, and express his displeasure.
3: Yeah.
4: Whether he did anything directly to Kevin Warsh, I wouldn't know.
3: Yeah. Sorry, I got to cut you off sir. Yeah. Sorry, Alan Blinder, economics professor at Princeton. Thank you, sir.
4: You're very welcome.
2: More than 1,400 people are dead in Venezuela and tens of thousands still missing 5 days after twin earthquakes rocked the country's northern Caribbean coastline and the capital city of Caracas. There have been some miraculous rescues in recent days, including a mother and her 18-day-old baby. The infant, Juan David, has become a symbol of hope. But aid agencies say the chances of survival for those still trapped beneath the rubble diminishes rapidly after 3 days. Joining us now from Venezuela is NPR's Fernando Naro. Fernando, welcome.
5: Hey, Indira.
2: So the images that we're seeing out of La Guaira State on the northern coast where you are have been devastating. Describe for us what you've experienced.
5: Yeah, devastating is the right word. We have seen the, a big chunk of coastline over 20 miles that just has building after building collapsed or about to collapse. As you cross from little town to little town, you see people sleeping in mattresses just, on the street. You see people trying to get their loved ones out of the rubble. There's not that much machinery that's helping them. They're doing it with picks and shovels. And it's a scene of desperation because they haven't received much help, and it's just been so much damage that has sustained the whole infrastructure here. In one of the buildings called the Belo Horizonte, it's a 16-story building next to the ocean. We met with Enrique Silva. He was looking for his sister and nephew. My colleague Aider Peralta and I talked to him as he worked with a team using picks and shovels to find the survivors, and we asked him how he is deciding where to dig next. Let's take a listen.
6: Y así se han ido guiando ustedes, y con lo que tenía.
7: Sí, no, y el olor.
6: El olor.
7: Sí, el olor sale fuerte.
5: It's the smell of death, he says, that's guiding them. When you find a place where a body is located, the smell comes at you strong. And, to be frank, hope in finding survivors in the rubble is fading. The first 72 hours was key, and we are now way over that. We've seen many people who have moved on from this and are now trying to rescue, the little they had in material possessions. So overall, you're just seeing scenes like his repeat themselves all over the place.
2: That is heartbreaking. Tell us about the survivors you've spoken with.
5: The survivors are pretty heartbroken, but they're also not giving up hope of finding their, family members or their bodies at this point. We met with Mariana Zambrano in a street of what used to be the same building that I told you before, the Belo Horizonte Towers. She was there looking for family members, and she says that they have received so far very little help from local authorities. A team of rescue workers did come to the scene, she told us, but they decided that it was too risky to work there because a big chunk of the structure that remained could still collapse. So they decided that it was safer for them to move on to other buildings just because there's so many of them. But Zambrano understandably says that it's her family and, she's not going away. Let's hear. Whether it's risky or not, we do not care, Zambrano says. It's our family. We're staying here. And you see scenes like that everywhere. People are just desperate trying to get people out of the rubble. It's heartbreaking.
2: Fernando, critics are blaming the government for being unprepared for a disaster of this proportions. And they're basically saying that for 27 years, the Bolivarian socialist populist government has put cronies into place rather than technical experts. What have you observed?
5: What we've seen is that the government response has been wholly insufficient, and you can see it in the way that they respond, that they just don't have the capacity to do it. When we're heading to La Guaira, we're driving from Caracas there, and you have to cross the mountain range to get there. And what you see is just volunteers that are not government officials who are carrying shovels in their motorcycles, water, supplies, fuel, everything they can get, but they're doing it by themselves. You do see a lot of military people in the street, and they have some firefighters as well, but you don't see the help that people need in the sense of the machines that they need to move rubble, because they're cutting through rebar that's 5 inches that they have to move with their own bare hands. This is something that they tell us they can't do by themselves, but the help is not getting there. It's people doing what they can, but honestly, what they can do is not enough.
2: We're seeing pictures of the roads completely jammed up as volunteers are trying to get out to La Guaira. I've seen a lot of the blame heaped on the government, but also, as you describe it, when you're leaving Caracas, half the population of the capital city lives in these sprawling hillside slums called barrios. Those are incredibly vulnerable, not just to earthquakes, but to possible landslides if you have rainstorms. So what is next? What is the government doing to try to prevent this disaster from getting even worse?
5: They don't know what they're doing next. And what they've said is that acting president Delcy Rodriguez announced that they're going to do a commission to rebuild the country. But it's honestly the task will be enormous. This area, there's a town called Vargas that we visited yesterday that had suffered from big landslides in 1999. We met people who have now lost their home twice in just 27, 28 years. So it's enormous, the task they have ahead.
2: That's NPR's Fernando Naro reporting for us from Venezuela. Fernando, thank you so much for being there and bringing the story back to us.
5: Thank you, Indira.
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1: 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I'm Michael Puente here with Kate Grossman. Hey, Kate.
0: Hey, Mike. With the loss of our federal funding last year, WBEZ is now 100% federal funding, and that means we are independent and we rely on you for all of our funding. 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So a great example of a story that our listeners really count on is something that's coming up tomorrow. So Araceli Gomez Aldana has a story about a huge growth in same-sex households on the southeast side. 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
8: 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You're listening to WBEZ. I'm Lisa Labus. We're going to get back to Here and Now in just a minute. And coming up on the program, we'll talk about one man's quest for humanity from the South Seas to revolutionary Paris. Andrea Wolf set out to correct the record on humanist George Forster, whose short but restless life found him at the center of some revolutions in science, art, and politics. Her new book discusses all of that, and we'll hear from that next. 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New City called it a triumph of performance, and Third Coast Review called it a theatrical tour de force, playing until July 12th, steppenwolf.org. We're going to keep reminding you to stay safe out there. 90 degrees right now at O'Hare. The heat index feels like 100, 107 heat index in Joliet, and the heat index, comfortable 96 at the lakefront. 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
10: This is Here and Now. In August 1774, on a remote beach in the South Pacific, a fatal gunshot changed the way one young man saw the world. 19-year-old George Forster was the assistant naturalist aboard Captain James Cook's second voyage around the globe. While Forster's crewmates saw the indigenous people they encountered as savages, Forster saw them as equal members of an interconnected human family. In his short, restless life, Forster was at the center of revolutions in science and politics. He was one of the first thinkers to articulate the concept of universal human rights, regardless of race or gender. So why do so few people know of him today? German-British writer Andrea Wolf re-examines his life and legacy in a new biography called The Traveler, One Man's Quest for Humanity from the South Seas to Revolutionary Paris. Welcome, Andrea.
11: Thank you for having me.
10: So, Andrea, you open your book with a violent moment on an island in the Vanuatu archipelago. A British Marine shoots an islander who crossed a line that Captain Cook's expedition had drawn in the sand. How did that moment shape George Forster?
11: I think it was a very important moment for him because he saw how the crew basically treated the indigenous people like half animals. They just shot them if they had to. And for him, that was just another moment during this voyage where he realized that this is not how one should treat one fellow's human beings. And it's really, this whole voyage was such an important experience for him and really shaped his life and his thinking.
10: Well, his career as a naturalist and a world traveler started when he was just 10 years old. He had a brilliant but really irascible father named Reinhold Forster, who was a pastor and a naturalist. His father brought him along on a physically demanding, almost 4,000-mile expedition across Russia. Tell us about the expedition and how it shaped young George.
11: So he was not just going along, but he really had to work during this time. And seeing very destitute German settlers, it is the first time that he experienced the harsh reality of despotism and inequality. And it's a moment that really set him up for what he calls my deep love for humans. His father was this very difficult, tempestuous kind of man who decided for him. So he decided to take him to Russia. He decided to then take him just before his 12th birthday to London, where young George translated popular and best-selling travel accounts and really became the family's breadwinner. And then when he was 17 and his father was asked to join Captain Cook, his father simply decided that George had to join him as the assistant naturalist. So he never had much of a choice.
10: He's only a teenager when he develops this incredible theory of Polynesian migration, a theory that was finally scientifically proven through DNA analysis and archaeological research 200 years later. Tell us how the young George Forster came up with this theory and what it was based on.
11: He basically compares the languages that he hears across the South Pacific. He also looks at the distribution of breadfruit trees across the South Pacific. And it is through that, through the similarities of the languages, for example, that he comes up with this stunning theory of Polynesian migration, where he understands that Polynesians traveled from Indonesia across the South Pacific. He can't prove dates, and it remains a theory, but as you said, it would take 200 years for the world to catch up with him. So he's, in many things, he is such an incredibly forward-thinking man who is really far ahead of his own time. This is a time when Western society is deeply steeped in racism. So at a time when other Europeans regarded indigenous people as inferior or lesser beings, he approached them with a remarkably unbiased attitude. Different people, he believed, had different cultures, different value system, and he refused to use European morals as a framework to judge others. So it is a completely different way of looking at indigenous people. Other explorers described them as half humans, as savages, as barbarians, but he saw them as people, as fellow humans who had the same right to dignity and freedom as everybody else.
12: You describe George Forster talking about the diversity of the human race in a way like music, that we're all different chords that form a single harmonious composition. How was that view received by fellow European intellectuals of his age?
11: So he was a very young man when he wrote these things, and he died when he was very young. He died when he was 39, and as we can see today, his ideas were not taken up really, because it was such a racist society. So he was read. Some people liked these ideas. He fought all his life against slavery and white supremacy, but on the whole, society remained racist. And for me, what I find so extraordinary is that we tend to think that in the 18th century, bigotry and racism was just the inevitable thing. This is just how people thought. But I think his life is really proof that it was a choice. It was always a choice. It still is a choice. And it is not an unavoidable way of seeing the world. And it was definitely also not in the 18th century.
12: So all of this commitment led him to the French Revolution. Tell us about that.
11: So in 1788, he moves to Mainz, which is a German city very close to the French border. And he works there as the librarian at the university. But as the French Revolution is happening, he watches across the border, literally seeing this, what he thinks is this kind of drama that's unfolding. And he can't think of anything else, because suddenly this new reality seems to be really possible, where everyone is equal. So he then decides that this should also be happening in Germany. And he organizes the first free elections on German soil, and he becomes the vice president of the Mainz Republic. It is something that will see him being declared a traitor. So he, in the end, has to leave Germany. He ends up in revolutionary Paris, where he meets famous revolutionaries such as Thomas Paine, for example. He was very much shocked when he arrived in Paris by the bloodshed. He really did not like violence. He never liked violence at all. But at the same time, he said the alternative, a return to despotism, would be worse. So in the end, he did support the revolutionaries until he died in 1794.
12: So his commitment to liberty, and this extended to his personal life, which was unconventional to say the least. He was a feminist. His marriage to a free-spirited intellectual woman involved a very public love triangle. Talk about that.
11: Yeah, so he was married to Therese Heine, who was the daughter of a celebrated German scholar who was very educated, so quite unusual for her time. She was wild, she was free-spirited, with a great love of books, but also, sadly for Forster, for men. He accepted this entanglement of feelings, and at some stage, one of her lovers, who was a very good friend of his, actually even moved into their house, and she had two children with him that George Foster accepted as his own children. They have a very unhappy and difficult marriage, but he always supported her. He always supported strong women. He is, you know, what we would today call a feminist. He believes in the education of girls. He believes in the equality of men and women. And he has accepted the many affairs that his wife had. So he's really a very unusual man for his time.
12: So, Andrea, I have to ask, why revisit Forster's story now in 2026? He had been largely forgotten to history. In a way, your book seems almost like an archaeological dig, unearthing a person who was lost to history. But what do you think we have to learn from George Forster today?
11: I think, for me, his most important legacy is really his deep-seated belief in humankind, this kind of messy, uncontrollable, incomprehensible thing that is us, more than 8 billion of us, all different, but still so alike. And for me, it's this belief in this unity in our diversity. And I think we live at difficult times at the moment, when our democracies are undermined, when we have polarizing politicians. And I think his life for me is a reminder of the importance of kindness, of love, and of humanity. And I feel that it is always good to look back at history. We can learn from history. It is not a pile of dusty old ideas that has nothing to do with us, but it can help us understand the present a little bit better. But I also think that his life is an inspiration that can, you know, that might help us to rethink some things that are happening at the moment.
12: New York Times bestselling author Andrea Wolf is the author of The Traveler, One Man's Quest for Humanity from the South Seas to Revolutionary Paris. You can read an excerpt of her new book at hereandnow.org. Andrea, thank you so much for joining us.
11: Thank you.
12: This is Here and Now.

0: With just 29 hours left of this fundraiser, we have to pick up the pace so we can finish our fiscal year, which ends tomorrow, where we need to be. It's crunch time. I'm Michael Puente.
1: And I'm Kate Grossman. 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
0: That's right, Kate. Policies and regulations, they keep shifting. 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
1: 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Mike talked about Supreme Court decisions. 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
2: It is 2:46. Good afternoon. You are listening to WBEZ. I'm Lisa Labas. It is a very hot day around town. Right now, it's 90 at O'Hare, 92 at Midway, 89 along the lakefront. Though the heat index, we're in the triple digits. 100 is the heat index at O'Hare, 110 out in the southwest suburbs at the Lewis Airport. So please be careful out there. Call 311 if you're in the city and you need someone to go and perform a well-being check on someone. Check on your friends and neighbors. 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August 7th, 7 p.m. Tickets are at raocenter.org. Lots more to come on WBEZ. We'll be talking a little bit ahead about how much non-college age, non-college degreed people can earn. Seems like a college degree is essential for women. This is WBEZ.
3: It's here and now. Young people across the country are rethinking the value of a four-year college education as they navigate an uncertain job market threatened by artificial intelligence. Now, politicians across the political spectrum, from President Trump to Maryland's Democratic Governor Wes Moore, have suggested there may be too much focus on college and that the government should be shifting resources to support students who want to go into trades and apprenticeships instead. Some have even suggested there are lucrative jobs that won't land you in debt for a degree you can't afford. Our next guest wanted to answer the simple question, what are the chances a student can skip college and still make a good living? Matt Barnum is an editor and columnist for editorial partner Chalkbeat, the nonprofit education news outlet. Matt, welcome back. Good to speak to you.
4: Likewise. Thanks for having me back.
3: So before we get into your analysis, Matt, tell us what is driving this debate across the political spectrum with folks suggesting that it might pay off to skip college.
4: Well, I think there has been a disillusionment across the political spectrum with higher education. I think some of that is cultural and political in a sense that college campuses are not ideologically diverse. I think some of it is economic in a sense that a degree is not paying off and that students are going into debt. And so I think those are the two big factors that have turned this not even into a debate, into a sort of broad scale agreement that maybe we went too far into pushing young people into a four-year college degree.
3: So we've got skyrocketing tuition, which has gone up way more than the rate of inflation in the last 20 years. We have spiraling debt. Now we've got worries about AI eliminating entry-level white-collar jobs. So you dug into the data from the U.S. Bureau of Labor Statistics to see how much people can earn who don't go to college. What did you find?
4: So what I did was I looked at occupations where most people do not have a college degree, and I just wanted to see how many of those jobs pay above the national median. And there were some, you know, firefighters, HVAC technicians, electricians, and those are sort of the things that a lot of people who are promoting alternative to colleges point to, these blue-collar trades. But what struck me was like the vast, vast majority of jobs where a college degree is not required were below the median wage. And those jobs that people are touting are relatively rare. So there are over 4 million people who work as home health and personal care aides in America, and that's the largest single occupation. They make about $35,000 a year. And that's more than the 4 million. That's more than the number of plumbers, electricians, carpenters, HVAC specialists, welders, car mechanics, roofers, and power line installers combined.
3: Oh, wow.
4: So my takeaway is that, you know, the math is just against a student who doesn't have a college degree, even if it's possible to make a decent middle class wage without one.
3: So we're seeing influencers on social media making videos claiming that you can get a six-figure salary without a college degree. You're telling us those jobs aren't that common. Among those better paid blue collar jobs, HVAC technician or, you know, top end construction jobs, a lot of those are dominated by men. So what is the message for women who in blue collar jobs tend to be in the lower paying blue collar jobs?
4: Yeah, I mean, I think that was the other takeaway. I mean, some of these jobs, it's, of course, it's not like there are zero women. There are some women who have these jobs, but some of these blue collar trades, jobs that are physical trades, are fewer than 10% women. So the vast majority of women are not interested or are not pursuing those jobs. And women are concentrated in some of the lower paid, low education jobs like home health aides, retail salespeople. And so it suggests to me that if you want a middle class wage and you're a woman who doesn't want to go into the blue collar trades where there are a few other women, college may be the better option.
3: Okay. Well, some economists and tech CEOs have predicted that AI will radically slash demand for entry-level white-collar jobs, which are usually the ones that new college graduates are going for. At the same time, we haven't seen any depression in the rising tuition costs of college. So how do we weigh out the value of a college education as we're advising our own children whether or not they should pursue a degree?
4: So I would actually tweak the premise. The last decade and a half, even though it has not gotten much attention, the real cost of college tuition has fallen, or at least has been relatively flat. And the reason that's often missed is that the sticker price of college is still going up, but what people actually pay has been flat or declining because colleges are offering more discounts and scholarships. So in terms of tuition cost, it's actually going down. And I think this fact is really underappreciated. To the broader question, I think it's a really hard question. And, you know, students and their families should weigh a number of things, including the risk of taking out debt, including the quality of college that they're entering, because that helps determine what sort of job you're getting, and also their interest. Do they like school? Do they want to go to college? Are they interested in a blue collar trade? Those are all things that they should consider as they're making this very difficult choice at this very uncertain moment.
3: Matt Barnum is an editor and columnist with Chalkbeat, the nonprofit education news outlet. Matt, thank you so much.
4: Thanks for having me.
3: Here and Now is a production of NPR and WBUR. I'm Indira Lakshmanan in Boston.
5: And I'm Scott Tong in Washington, D.C. It's Here and Now.

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1: 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I'm Lisa Labas. Coming up, it's All Things Considered with Melba Lara, a divided Supreme Court today upholding a law from Mississippi allowing mail ballots to arrive after Election Day as long as they're postmarked by Election Day. Illinois has a similar law. We'll talk about it. What does it mean? Other Supreme Court rulings. There's been a lot of news out of the High Court today, and of course, we're expecting more tomorrow. So keep it here for the latest at WBEZ. 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More at fieldmuseum.org. Extreme heat warning is in effect until 10 o'clock Wednesday night. Drink plenty of fluids. Stay in air conditioning. Stay out of the sun. Check up on your relatives and neighbors. If you're going to a softball game tonight, perhaps, you know, just take it easy. Don't hit too many balls out there. Just be careful and make sure you beat the beat out there, WBEZ team. So we're getting to a high of 94. Heat index right now, 100. 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
2: Thank you, Lisa. 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I'm Michael Puente here with Kate Grossman. Hey, Kate.
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3: 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So this week we reported on a dramatic drop in opioid overdose in Illinois, which had been on the rise for quite some time. But we reported that in Illinois, Cook County, and Chicago, there was a really dramatic drop in the last year. And we also profiled a man who's been in recovery for four decades, who helped to understand some of the reasons why the numbers have been dropping. 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
4: It is 3 o'clock. Thanks for joining us today here at WBEZ. A warm and steamy Monday with 90 degrees now at O'Hare. It is 92 in Logan Square. We have 91 degrees in Crown Point. Coming up next, it is All Things Considered on WBEZ. We'll get the details after a divided Supreme Court upheld a law that allows mail ballots to arrive after Election Day, as long as they're postmarked by Election Day. And the first place White Sox set a franchise record this weekend as they continue their surprise breakout season. We're going to hear more coming up on WBEZ. Well, the heat is keeping some people off the roads, but we have early traffic delays. You're solid coming inbound on the Kennedy from the airport to downtown and outbound on the Eisenhower from California to Austin. It's 301. 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
5: Live from NPR News, I'm Lakshmi Singh. The U.S. Supreme Court is out with new decisions that directly affect the extent of the president's powers. Today, the High Court said Lisa Cook can keep her job as a member of the Federal Reserve's governing board, at least for now. NPR Scott Horsley reports the decision is a setback for President Trump.
6: In a 5-4 ruling, the High Court said the president failed to give Lisa Cook due process when he tried to fire her from the Fed board. The attempted dismissal was part of a broader campaign by the president to bend the central bank to his will in hopes of forcing lower interest rates. While the decision was made on narrow procedural grounds, Chief Justice Roberts wrote the Fed was deliberately designed to be insulated from political pressure to help prevent the kind of economic panics that were common before the central bank was established. That carve-out for the Fed is in contrast to the Supreme Court's general direction of giving the White House greater control over agencies that were once considered independent. The High Court ruled 6-3 today the president can fire a member of the Federal Trade Commission, reversing a precedent that had stood for nearly a century. Scott Horsley, NPR News, Washington.
5: In a GOP setback, the High Court upheld a Mississippi law allowing election officials to count mail-in ballots postmarked by Election Day but received up to 5 days later. And in a case over geofencing, the court is restricting use of the new law enforcement technique that allows police to tap into giant tech firm databases to see who is near the scene of a crime. The official death toll in Venezuela is now up to 1,719 from two powerful earthquakes 5 days ago. NPR's Ada Peralta reports on rescue operations in Caracas.
7: Overnight, rescue crews did manage to extract one person with life, but they are now digging through rubble for a fifth day, and the chances of finding people alive is diminishing. Jorge Rodriguez, the president of the National Assembly, said more than 5,000 people were injured and that 855 buildings had been damaged. 189 of them were completely collapsed. The government says they've opened shelters, but on the streets of Caracas, the displaced are sleeping on sidewalks and in parks. Ada Peralta, NPR News, Caracas.
5: The Federal Aviation Administration is investigating a possible collision between a passenger jet and a drone. NPR's Joel Rose says a JetBlue flight reported the collision this morning.
8: JetBlue Flight 948 was preparing to land at John F. Kennedy International Airport in New York when the pilot told air traffic control about the incident. In this archived audio recording from the website liveatc.net.

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1: Arrive within a set period afterward. Illinois allows mail ballots to be counted if they're postmarked by Election Day and received within 14 days. Mail ballots made up about a quarter of the vote in this year's Illinois primary. The State Board of Elections had set aside $300,000 for television and radio ads to explain possible changes if the court had ruled differently. That campaign is no longer needed. Election officials in states with similar laws say the ruling provides certainty just months before the midterm elections and avoids a rush to change long-standing mail ballot procedures. The Chicago White Sox continue to be baseball's feel-good story as the calendar approaches July with the team still atop the AL Central. More fans are thinking the Sox may be the real deal. Their success continued this weekend as they won their series against the Kansas City Royals. It was their 10th straight home series win, a franchise record. Outsiders may be surprised by the team's success, but Sox pitcher Davis Martin sees it a long time coming.
2: I think we are probably the least surprised about this. I mean, I think everybody else could be surprised. I mean, we've had the talent. We have the people in the locker room, and I think we have the people in the coaching staff and the sports staff. Like, we had everything we needed inside the building, and now I think we're just putting it all together. We're playing good baseball, and we're only halfway. Still a lot of baseball to go, so continue to do what we need to do.
1: The Sox travel to Baltimore to begin a three-game series against the Orioles. First pitch is at 5:35 tonight. The Red Hot Cubs open a critical three-game homestand against the San Diego Padres at Wrigley Field. First pitch is at 7:05. Sunny, hot, and humid today, a high near 94. 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
4: We have just 29 hours left in this campaign and 2 days until the start of a new budget year. That means another $3 million deficit, because when federal funding was taken away, it meant a $3 million shortfall every year. And I'm going to level with you. We're behind where we need to be. I'm Michael Puente here with Kate Grossman.
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2: It's All Things Considered from NPR News. I'm Scott Detrow. The conservative Supreme Court took sides against the Republican Party in a ruling today. The case was about mail-in voting. The court upheld a Mississippi law that allows election officials to count mail-in ballots that are postmarked by Election Day but received after Election Day. Here to explain the court's ruling is NPR political correspondent Ashley Lopez. Hey, Ashley.
3: Hey there.
2: Tell us more about the case.
3: Yeah, so this case was centered on a Mississippi law that allows election administrators to count postmarked ballots that arrive up to 5 days after Election Day. The Republican National Committee and the Trump campaign filed a challenge to that law before the 2024 election, arguing that these sorts of grace periods for voters amount to an unlawful extension of elections. They argued that Congress sets an election day and counting votes after that jeopardizes the integrity of American elections.
2: And it seems like the court's majority did not buy that argument.
3: They did not. In a 5-4 ruling where two conservative justices, Amy Coney Barrett and John Roberts, sided with the liberal wing of the court, they said that Mississippi's law isn't violating federal statute. Justice Barrett authored this opinion. She wrote that states have the right to maintain some latitude in how they run their elections, which includes how they run their mail-in ballot programs. And while this might be out of step with President Trump and some GOP officials, this is actually historic. A pretty conservative principle. The majority also said in clear language that voting is happening when voters fill out a ballot, mm-hmm. not when ballots are making their way through the mail.
2: I mean, the split from the conservatives of the court is pretty interesting, but I'm curious what the reaction has been from conservatives not sitting in the Supreme Court.
3: Yeah, well, I mean, President Trump was obviously upset, right? He renewed his call to severely restrict mail-in ballots nationwide, even though he often votes by mail himself. He also urged Congress to pass an elections overhaul bill that so far has gone nowhere in the Senate, and notably doesn't include anything about ballot receipt deadlines. There is Mississippi's Republican governor, too, Tate Reeves. Even though the court upheld his state's own law, he said he disagreed with the ruling and plans to get rid of the state's grace period. He said this is a COVID-era law that doesn't need to stay in place. I think it's worth noting the Republican-led state legislature could have changed the law years ago, mm-hmm. but this case was part of a larger GOP effort to undermine access to mail-in voting that just didn't pan out in this case.
2: Because of the way that President Trump attacks this, mm-hmm. this gets a lot of attention. But how many voters are we really talking about, big picture, who have their mail ballots arrive after Election Day?
3: You know, so right now, 18 states and territories have a grace period for most voters casting ballots by mail. And it's even more voters when you factor in people overseas, including members of the military. A good example of this is Washington State. In 2024, 250,000 mail-in ballots were counted that were received after Election Day. So, I mean, it's a pretty significant number of people who could have been affected.
2: Interesting. Tell me more about how this would affect people beyond voters, right? Like election officials.
3: Yeah, I mean, this would have been a big change for them. This could have been a lot of chaos, right? Especially in states that have universal mail-in ballot programs. I've seen statements from various secretaries of state that say that educating voters about changes to deadlines would have been like this huge undertaking ahead of the midterms. And like, look, there's data that suggests that voters in general adapt to tighter deadlines over time. But changing the rules so close to an election could create a lot of upheaval in some states. So voting rights advocates say they're relieved the court did not side with Republicans on this.
2: NPR's Ashley Lopez, thank you so much.
3: Yeah, thank you.
2: Frustration is growing in Venezuela following last week's deadly earthquakes. They've killed more than 1,700 people, according to local authorities. Those on the ground say the response from the country's U.S.-backed government has been slow and poorly coordinated, leaving many in the disaster zone to fend for themselves. John Otis reports.
4: A backhoe is digging through the ruins of a 12-story building that collapsed here in the coastal town of Los Corales. But the government backhoe operator never showed up, so local residents had to pay for one. Such delays are costing lives, says Rosalia Bustamante, who lost several friends who were inside the building.
5: Aquí había gente que estaba respondiendo cuando lo llamaban.
4: There were people in the ruins responding when we called out to them, she says, but now they're dead. Neighborhood volunteers have pulled more than a dozen corpses out of the building, but lacking body bags, they resort to garbage bags and plastic sheets.
6: In front of me, rescue workers are laying out the corpse of a dead child underneath a palm tree.
4: Venezuela has thousands of police and army troops, but they have been slow to arrive and some have been accused of looting. They've also set up roadblocks and are demanding government permits from doctors and rescue workers. Construction worker Julio Melendez tried to bring in a jackhammer to help search for survivors. But the process took 2 days because police demanded a government permit and the sales receipt for the jackhammer.
7: Todo lo que hace entorpece, todo es un problema, obstáculo. No colaboran.
4: The only thing the authorities do is get in the way, he says. Politics also got in the way the last time this part of Venezuela faced disaster. In 1999, amid mudslides that killed at least 10,000 people, then-President Hugo Chavez rejected U.S. help to rebuild roads and bridges, instead relying on help from his communist allies in Cuba. Now, aid workers are arriving from all over the world, but Venezuela is in far worse shape. People here have endured an economic meltdown, plus a crackdown on their democracy. All this has prompted more than a quarter of the population to flee the country, including large numbers of health workers and engineers.
8: Lo que es transporte, lo que es seguridad, lo que es servicio de agua, lo que es iluminación con plantas eléctricas y la Fuerza Armada.
4: Retired Venezuelan Army General Antonio Riveros says the country's armed forces should have been deployed immediately with trucks, generators, portable lights and water systems. That didn't happen.
8: La actitud de los funcionarios militares ha sido inducida a encontrar un enemigo siempre en la población.
4: Rather than helping people, Rivero says, the security forces are trained to view them as a threat that could rise up against the country's repressive government. After U.S. troops ousted authoritarian leader Nicolas Maduro in January, he was replaced by acting President Delcy Rodriguez. She's widely blamed for the government's haphazard response to the earthquake. But it's also allowed her to further delay a transition to democracy.
9: No one is seriously talking about elections anymore. That is all postponed indefinitely now.
4: That's Orlando Perez, a Latin America expert at the University of North Texas at Dallas. He points out, however, that earthquakes can upend governments, as was the case in Nicaragua. There, dictator Anastasio Somoza stole so much relief aid after a 1972 earthquake that it gave a boost to Sandinista rebels who toppled him.
9: That quake really was the beginning of the end of the Somoza regime.
4: In Venezuela, anger is also rising. This woman, whose nephew died in the quake, blames the slow reaction of government officials.
10: Son unos perros malditos. son malos.
4: They're damn dogs, she says. Nearby, volunteers continue to improvise as they search for signs of life. At one collapsed building, they attach a cable to a chunk of concrete, then hit the gas to try to remove it. But it barely budges. For NPR News, I'm John Otis in Los Corrales, Venezuela.
2: Cleaning up road trash often involves people in orange vests walking along a highway with those little grabbers and plastic bags. In Oregon, there is an annual trash pickup event that's more like a party. Thousands of people come together to drive hundreds of miles of Forest Service roads, picking up trash by day and then camping out with live music at night. KUOW's Matt Martin was there this weekend.
11: That's trash crashing into a huge dumpster in a field in the small town of Madras, Oregon. It's part of the Gambler 500. The gimmick is to buy a junky car for $500 and gamble on whether or not you can get it running. Once you do, you take that car to race on public lands and collect as much garbage as possible. These cars are heavily modified and painted wild colors. A truck with a dragon on the hood that spits real flames, or a car frame with a boat Frankensteined onto it, known as a Lamborghini. Tate Morgan founded the Gambler 500. He says it's a way to gamify public service.
12: It's the Mary Poppins, you know, spoonful of sugar thing, you know. If you just said, hey, let's go pick up trash, you would get a half a dozen people. But if you set up this big, cool challenge where people could let their freak flag fly and build crazy, weird cars and not be put in a box, then this is what happens.
11: It really is a party. RVs and tents dot the field. There are food vendors and concert. It's like Burning Man meets Mad Max meets the Sierra Club. Robert Kenton wears a top hat and jacket covered in patches from past gambler events. He's never missed one since 2018. He says all the regulars have grown up and experienced life together.
13: We've gotten married, we've gotten divorced, we've had kids, you know, cancer, births, suicides, stuff like that. So we've all kind of just become this kind of weirdly dysfunctional off-roading group family.
11: The Gambler 500 has spread beyond Oregon. Satellite groups have popped up from California to New York. Tate Morgan is happy his idea has taken hold.
12: I think we've also addressed a certain portion of our society and outdoor users who didn't fit in the archetype of how people wanted to define environmentalists and stewardship.
11: These gamblers have removed more than 5 million pounds from public lands in Oregon over the years, a testament to the group's slogan, ABG, Always Be Gambling. For NPR News, I'm Matt Martin in Madras, Oregon.

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2: Good afternoon, and thanks for joining us today here at WBEZ. I'm Malvalara. Warm and steamy Monday. Stay hydrated. Use that SPF 30 or higher sunscreen. And, of course, get into the air conditioning. We have the extreme heat warning in effect till 10 p.m. on Wednesday. It's 91 right now in Lincoln Square. It's 91 in Ravenswood. Feels like 100 with the heat index. Coming up on WBEZ, the Supreme Court has overturned a 1935 precedent that stopped American presidents from firing members of independent agencies at will. Conservatives are cheering the decision.
3: The Constitution puts all executive power in the president, and he shouldn't be forced to share it with people he doesn't want to share it with.
2: More on the importance of today's ruling. 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
2: Wall Street stock sharply higher today, including gains for the so-called Magnificent Seven. We're going to hear details in our news update at 3:30. And on Marketplace at 4:30, a look at the implications after the Supreme Court blocked the president from firing a Federal Reserve governor. We'll hear what happens now. That's coming up on Marketplace at 4:30. Checking sports, Cubs have won 8 of their last 10 as they head into tonight's game against the Padres on the north side. First pitch is at 7:05. First place White Sox are in Baltimore for a 3-game series. That game starts at 5:35.
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2: Well, it's been a while since we've had heat like this. Highs today in the 90s for everybody. No cooling by the lake with near tropical humidity. 91 in Kankakee, it's 91 in Elgin, and 91 degrees in Merrillville. 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
7: Today is the second to last day of our summer membership drive, and you are the key to making this a success. 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
0: Live from NPR News in Culver City, California, I'm Dwayne Brown. The Supreme Court says Federal Reserve Governor Lisa Cook can remain in her job for now, but dramatically expanded President Trump's power to fire the heads of other independent federal agencies. The High Court also handed victory today to writer E. Jean Carroll in a case that found Trump liable for sexual abuse and defamation. Here's NPR's Carrie Johnson.
9: A New York jury awarded E. Jean Carroll $5 million after she accused Trump of sexual abuse decades ago and then argued he defamed her after she went public with the allegations. President Trump says the jury should not have heard from other women who made sexual abuse claims against him. Now the Supreme Court has declined to hear his appeal. The justices did not specify their reasoning, nor was there any public dissent. Carroll's lawyer says the ruling ends Trump's quest to avoid accountability for his actions. Trump's also contesting a separate jury award to Carroll for more than $83 million. He says, quote, "This injustice cannot be allowed to stand." Carrie Johnson, NPR News, Washington.
0: A series of weekend attacks by both the U.S. and Iran in the Persian Gulf are threatening efforts to negotiate and end that war, although both sides announced that they are sending teams of negotiators to Qatar this week and pausing the latest round of airstrikes. Iran says it's not going there to hold formal talks. This comes as a fragile deal to keep the Strait of Hormuz shipping channel open. It's hanging in the balance, and here's White House Press Secretary Caroline Levitt.
10: Iran has requested a meeting this week, so Special Envoy Witkoff and Jared Kushner will be flying to Doha for high-level meetings this week as we continue to discuss the memorandum of understanding. On the sidelines of those high-level talks will be the technical talks.
0: Those talks will include ultimately who operates and who operates the strait. This is NPR.
2: It's 91 degrees at 3:33. Good afternoon. I'm Alba Lara with WBEZ News. Nearly 300 cooling centers are open across the city of Chicago as extreme heat moves into the area. Cook County's under an extreme heat warning till Wednesday night, while the suburban collar counties in northwest Indiana are under a heat advisory. Chicago officials are encouraging people to stay inside as much as possible as air temperatures approach the mid-90s, with the heat index values climbing to 105. Those without air conditioning should drink plenty of water, keep their blinds closed, and their windows slightly open for ventilation. It's civic season at the Chicago History Museum. This marks the time period between Juneteenth and the 4th of July. This weekend, the museum spotlit the Community Leadership Fellows Capstone Click, a group that's working with the museum to archive West Side history by creating a large-scale map art installation. Capstone Click member Corey Dooley Johnson says Westsiders aren't typically represented at institutions like the Chicago History Museum.
11: So I think it's powerful, to tell their stories and to share their stories on a larger platform outside of the neighborhood and invite other people in to see the beauty of what we have.
2: In September, these maps will be added to the community wall of the Chicago Crossroads of America exhibition. Chicago Sky take a break until Friday after a tough loss. The Sky put up a good fight against the Las Vegas Aces last night, but they couldn't pull out a win. The Sky losing 107-99 against the defending WNBA champions. That follows back-to-back Sky wins last week. Sky coach Tyler Marr says there's still work to be done, but the team's doing a good job.
12: There's still things, positive takeaways from this game tonight. I think that anytime you can score 99 points, those are games that you feel like you can win outside of some small adjustments and small details.
2: The Sky's record is now 6-13. They're off until Friday when they face off against the Aces again in Las Vegas. Take a look at sports. Cubs host the Padres on the north side tonight at 7. The White Sox are on the road to take on Baltimore. Our weather tonight and today, an extreme heat warning that will last through Wednesday night at 10. Sunny and hot today, a high of 94. It's 91 at O'Hare and at the lake. It's 92 at Midway. It's 91 in Kankakee. 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
13: It's All Things Considered from NPR News. I'm Scott Detrow. Israel and Lebanon have agreed on a roadmap for ending the war that has killed thousands of Lebanese people. Israel has destroyed whole villages and occupied large parts of southern Lebanon in its military campaign against the Hezbollah militia. In signing the U.S.-brokered agreement, Lebanon's ambassador to the U.S., Nada Mouawad, called this a first step.
14: On the road to restoring Lebanese sovereignty and territorial integrity.
13: But Hezbollah immediately rejected the agreement. And in Lebanon, as NPR's Ruth Sherlock reports, it's been widely attacked as unworkable.
15: Even with the deal between Israel and Lebanon signed, Israeli drones still circle, menacing, over Beirut. Outside Lebanon's parliament, protesters against the agreement blast songs celebrating the fight against Israel. Hezbollah's leader, Naim Qassem, has called it, quote, a surrender of Lebanese sovereignty. It's a view widely shared across Lebanon.
16: It is not in the interest of the Lebanese, and it is not in the interest of Lebanon.
15: This is Selina Nasser, a Lebanese human rights expert now focused on the war in the south. The agreement makes Israel's withdrawal from Lebanon conditional on Hezbollah giving up its war. Israel claims its weak rights expert now focused on the war in the south. The agreement makes Israel's withdrawal from Lebanon conditional on Hezbollah giving up its weapons. Israel claims it's weakened the Iranian-backed military.
16: The Israeli army will not do their commitments of redeployment and allowing people to return to their villages.
15: All over Beirut, crammed into courtyards between skyscrapers and along the seafront, are tents housing those whose homes in South Lebanon have been destroyed in the bombardment or are now beyond their reach in territory occupied by the Israeli army. These are the people most affected by the deal.
17: Hi.
15: Four-year-old Celine comes up to us shyly as we speak with her mother, Iman Herez. This little one has lived through two wars, Harz says. This one and the conflict between Israel and Hezbollah a few years ago. She says her daughter knows what to do when she hears a warplane, rush to try to shelter against a wall. All this suffering has bolstered support for Hezbollah by many who see the militia as stopping Israel from taking more land. Ali Shaito, a mechanical engineer and refugee from the south, says especially now, it's unthinkable to disarm the group.
18: No one could take the weapon of Hezbollah.
15: And in Lebanon, a country of many religions away, Mohammed Ashmar sits on an orange sofa outside a tent he shares with his wife and three young children. A Lebanese flag flutters in the breeze. Ashmar says he put up the flag even before the tent, and that he would like to see a strong Lebanon where the army controls its borders. He served in the Lebanese army for 14 years. He's also a Shia Muslim from the south, the bloc from which Hezbollah draws much support. When asked if he were in the military today, if he would carry out orders to disarm Hezbollah, he avoids giving a clear answer. Ruth Sherlock, NPR News, Beirut.
13: Many of us will be throwing burgers and hot dogs on the grill this weekend as the U.S. celebrates its 250th birthday. Back in 1776, American colonists were eating differently, but your diet depended on who you were. NPR's Ava Berger has more.
19: The historic William Pica House and Garden in Annapolis, Maryland, is a five-part brick mansion with sprawling green grounds and vibrant flowers. It's a snapshot of how people lived and ate in the colonial era. The dining room features a decadent wooden table, complete with original monogrammed silver condiment shakers for the Pica family.
20: Ham and asparagus.
19: Dana Connett led a tour through the home. She explained what would be on the table on a typical spring night.
20: So ham and asparagus, roasted chicken, a gravy boat. This beautiful Corret set, this actually belonged to William and Mary Pica, and their monogram, you can see, is right there.
19: William Pica was the governor of Maryland for a time and lived in this Annapolis home from about 1765 to 1780. He's one of Maryland's four signers of the Declaration of Independence. Founding fathers like Pica, along with George Washington and Thomas Jefferson, were trying to copy the lifestyle of rich Europeans. Historian Joyce White says many wealthy colonists even imported food from France and England.
21: They were all eating pretty much the same diet, which was English, French, European.
19: That food included hogheads, turkey soup, shad and rockfish, collards, beef, and so many oysters, enough to build houses and streets out of the shells. For the early colonists, food was a display of wealth and social hierarchy. Historians say Washington and Jefferson set the trend for food in the late 18th century. Jefferson loved his French wine and Virginia ham, while Washington was more conscious of displays of wealth. He tried to eat simple foods like corn cakes and honey for breakfast.
20: So this room represents the kitchen. We're now in the east wing of the house.
19: And of course, they weren't the ones cooking themselves. Washington and Jefferson both had enslaved chefs. So did William Pica.
20: Affy, Bet, Paul, Sarah, Saul, and a man named Denby.
19: In the basement kitchen at the Pica house, Dana Connett lists the six known names of the enslaved people who worked for the Pica family.
20: Often, like, slept where you worked.
19: Connett points out a bedroll in the corner of the small room. The enslaved kitchen workers slept next to the hearth. The kitchen would have been sweltering in the summer. A recreated meal for the enslaved sits on a rickety wooden table.
20: This dish shows roasted kidneys, sweet potatoes, collard greens, hominy, and black-eyed peas.
19: That wouldn't have been enough to satisfy hunger. Down the street is another relic of the time period. Middleton Tavern dates back to 1750.
3: Come on, follow me.
19: Arthur Gross has been the chef for 50 years at the tavern.
3: I come in here almost every day, and the building is just old. Sometimes I wonder myself, what would it have been like to be back in those kind of days?
19: He's putting in a food order for the next couple of days.
3: I'm going to order calamari, 10 pounds of calamari, rings and tentacles. Too messy to try to cut it. Six pounds of claw meat for my crab soup. I buy maybe 100 pounds of rockfish a week.
19: Now, rockfish and crab would certainly have been around in 1776. A tavern like Middleton's, near the waterfront and the docks, would have been a popular meeting place for merchants and sailors needing refreshments after long journeys at sea. Gross told me to get the authentic experience of food from 1776, I had to try Middleton's rockfish. It was my first time trying rockfish, and it was delicious. I feel just like a colonist. No. Ava Berger, NPR News, Annapolis.
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2: 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We're Chicago's NPR News station. I'm Malva Lara. Coming up, with political and economic tensions running high between the U.S., Canada, and Mexico, a trio of breweries from each nation is celebrating the unifying force of the World Cup with a beer. It's called Common Ground. We're going to hear about that coming up. And listen tomorrow to WBEZ as the Supreme Court nears the end of its term with momentous cases left to decide, including birthright citizenship. Listen for our live coverage of the High Court tomorrow morning, beginning at 9. On WBEZ. Well, getting heavy on the roadways around the Chicago area. An accident in Chicago at Chestnut and DeWitt Place near the lakefront. On DeSable Lakeshore Drive, you've got delays northbound from McFetridge to Chicago Avenue. Southbound delays from Fullerton to Balboa. There is a Cubs game on the north side tonight. Up on the Edens is clear. Inbound, you're slow from Toohey to the junction. Inbound on the Kennedy. Stop-and-go traffic from Austin to the Jane Byrne. Up on Kennedy, your delays begin at Addison to the junction. Up on the Eisenhower, stop-and-go traffic from Holman out to 9th Avenue. And inbound, you're slow from Wolf to Austin. 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
7: 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We're in the final stretch of our year-end fundraising campaign, and you are the key to making this a success. 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I'm Michael Puente in studio with Kate Grossman, and we are counting on you to help us reach the finish line.
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2: 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Thanks for tuning in to WBEZ. Hot and humid with some clouds and sun for us today. Right on our way to a high near 93, could see the heat index at hot feels with the temperature and the humidity between 100 and 105 degrees. Coming up, celebrating the unifying force of the World Cup. And later, federal officials say the three firefighters killed over the weekend in a Colorado fire were part of a crew that goes into remote areas to quickly put out new fires. We're going to hear the latest coming up on WBEZ.
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2: Let's take a look at traffic on this Monday afternoon. Pretty typical delays, but on DeSable Lakeshore Drive, you're solid southbound from North Avenue to Chicago and from Randolph to Balbo. Northbound, you're slow from Roosevelt to Monroe and Grand Chicago. There is a Cubs game tonight. Also on eastbound I-80 at the Tri-State, there's an accident blocking the left lane. And on the westbound Jane Addams at Roselle Road, you've got traffic backed up from Meacham Road because of a crash blocking the left lane.
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2: It's 91 degrees in Uptown. We have 92 degrees in Humboldt Park and in Galewood. It is 91 in Streeterville. 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
13: It's All Things Considered from NPR News. I'm Scott Detrow. The British betting company William Hill predicts more than 5 million pints of beer will be consumed in stadiums and fan zones at this year's World Cup. And that is before you count all the beer being drunk in bars where people are watching the tournament. Three craft breweries based in three World Cup host countries are using the occasion to brew something increasingly rare, cross-border solidarity. NPR's Chloe Veltman reports.
23: The beer makers at Rey Arbol Brewing Company in Mexico, Headlands Brewing in the US, and Cabin Brewing Company in Canada say they came up with the recipe for their World Cup-themed beer over months of back and forth on video chat and email.
24: So Mexican lager.
25: That is like a West Coast IPA.
26: And then us up in Canada, most of our beers are hop-driven. So we thought, let's go for a dry-hopped Mexican lager.
23: Cabin's Hayden Dews says they're all sharing the same recipe, but each brewery is giving the product its own individual spin.
26: all three of us ended up designing our own label for the beer.
23: Rey Arbol's Alejandro Gomez says he's created World Cup themed beers before, but this one is about more than just making a product.
0: When I go to California or Canada, they will treat me like family.
23: And Headlands Ryan Frank says they named their tri-national collaboration Common Ground in honor of the cross-border friendship.
5: Building bridges and knowing what's important in life. And for us, that's soccer and beer.
6: 16 cities. 48 teams.
23: The official messaging around the World Cup is also about building bridges.
6: All of us, united as individuals, united as billions.
23: But this rhetoric stands in sharp contrast to geopolitical realities. Tensions between the US, Mexico and Canada over everything from trade tariffs to auto manufacturing standards are high. The beer makers behind Common Ground are feeling the friction. For example, Frank says, through the rising costs of aluminum cans and raw ingredients.
5: There are tariffs slapped on any European grown hops, which are really critical to some of our core brands.
23: Meanwhile, when signing an executive order establishing a White House task force for the World Cup in March 2025, President Trump said he viewed the cross-border hostilities as a good thing for the World Cup.
9: Oh, I think it's going to make it more exciting.
10: It's true that when it comes to the actual soccer, we've developed a very healthy, vibrant rivalry between the three countries.
23: This is Andres Martinez. He's the co-director of Arizona State University's Great Game Lab, which explores the connection between sport, media, and geopolitics.
10: But we're also linked together in this very symbiotic relationship.
23: Martinez says when the US, Canada, and Mexico first launched their collaborative bid to co-host the World Cup in 2017, they were closer partners.
10: It was meant to showcase these tight bonds that had developed between the three countries.
23: But things have soured since then, and he says cross-border collaborations related to this year's event, like Common Ground, are rare.
10: To see craft beers across the three countries coming together like this, it's a bittersweet reminder of what we were hoping to see a lot more of, right?
23: Geopolitics couldn't be further from the minds of fans as they watch Mexico play South Africa at Headlands Brewing's North Berkeley location. Roberto Mandujano sips on a pint of Common Ground.
11: Three different ways, right? Three different taste buds come together and make something cool.
23: He's less enthusiastic about the topic of cross-border relations.
11: We live in a world where everyone wants to make everything political, right? But I think it's more of a, I guess, we're all here for soccer, right?
23: The Mexico fan says that's the true Common Ground. Chloe Veltman, NPR News, Berkeley, California.
7: With just 2 days left of this fundraiser, we have to pick up the pace so we can finish our fiscal year, which ends tomorrow, where we need to be. 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
2: Good afternoon. Thanks for being with us today here at WBEZ. Coming up on All Things Considered, the Supreme Court rules that states, including Illinois, can accept mail ballots after Election Day. And cooling centers are open in the Chicago area. Commonwealth Edison says it's ready as a heat wave is settling into the Chicago area. We're going to hear more coming up on WBEZ. Just to note that tomorrow is the last day of the Supreme Court term, and a decision in the case that considers the president's attempt to limit birthright citizenship is expected just after 9 a.m. Listen for live special coverage tomorrow morning on 91.5 WBEZ. Take a look at traffic. Some of the biggest delays continue to be on DeSauva Lakeshore Drive southbound between North Avenue and Chicago. And northbound on the drive, you're slow from 18th to Monroe. There is a Cubs game tonight. It's 401. News is next.
14: Live from NPR News in Washington, I'm Ryland Barton. The Supreme Court rejected President Trump's attacks on state laws regarding mail-in ballots. The decision leaves in place laws in more than half of states in the District of Columbia that permit mailed ballots to be counted after the election, as long as they're postmarked by Election Day. Trump says mail-in voting breeds fraud, despite strong evidence to the contrary. And President Trump boasted of a new Supreme Court ruling today that gives him greater executive power over independent agencies. NPR's Franco Ordonez reports the High Court ruled Trump can fire certain independent regulators.
15: The ruling overturns an almost 100-year-old previous court ruling that provided greater protections for certain agencies to maintain their independence. In a social media post, Trump wrote that it was an honor to be the, quote, sitting president who won this historic and unprecedented ruling. The case centered on Trump's right to fire a member of the Federal Trade Commission, but the ruling has much deeper implications and could serve as precedent for more than 24 independent agencies across the federal government, including the National Labor Relations Board and the Consumer Product Safety Commission. But the court also ruled that Trump cannot immediately fire Federal Reserve Governor Lisa Cook. Franco Ordonez, NPR News, The White House.
14: The Justice Department is changing the name of a division that focuses on environmental litigation and enforcement. NPR's Jacqueline Diaz has more.
3: The new name for the DOJ's Environmental and Natural Resources Division emphasizes the agency's work on energy security. That's according to DOJ leadership, who announced the change in a Wall Street Journal op-ed. The division will now be called the Energy and Natural Resources Division. The DOJ says it's being done to highlight tech advances in the production and use of domestic energy. But the agency also says the name change does not affect the division's work to defend the environment. Jacqueline Diaz, NPR News.
14: The Interior Department has released the names of three firefighters who were killed by a fast-moving wildfire in western Colorado on Saturday. NPR's Nate Rott reports.
16: The U.S. Wildland Fire Service says the three firefighters were assigned to a helicopter crew and working to contain a fire on the Colorado-Utah border when they were overtaken by flames. They were identified as Emily Barker, a 38-year-old from Michigan, Nick Hutcherson, a 27-year-old from Arizona, and Sydney Watson, a 27-year-old from Alabama. Two other firefighters were injured and are getting medical care. A dry winter has left many parts of the western U.S. parched. That dry vegetation, combined with strong winds and high temperatures, fueled explosive fire growth on a number of wildfires over the weekend. The Interior Department says an investigation into the burn-over incident is ongoing. Nate Rott, NPR News.
14: U.S. stocks rose today and recovered some of their losses from last week. The Nasdaq rose more than 2%. This is NPR.
2: 92 degrees at 4:04. Good afternoon. I'm Malba Lara with WBEZ News. An extreme heat warning remains in effect for Cook County through Wednesday night.

0: I'm Nudia Hernandez. On the Vocalo Hotline, we're building a soundtrack of the city together, one call and one song at a time, all powered by your song dedications. 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
1: Alongside her husband for decades, helping lead their Chicago-based religious and socio-political movement, which espouses Black self-reliance. Its home base was Mosque Miriam on the south side of Chicago, where the pair lived. Her funeral services are yet to be announced. The Chicago Fire have made it official. They are signing international star Robert Lewandowski. The Polish striker comes to Chicago after spending four seasons with FC Barcelona. Lewandowski boasts the third most goals in UEFA Champions League history. His contract runs through the 2027-28 MLS season. Turning to baseball, Cubs have won 8 of their last 10 as they head into tonight's game against the Padres on the north side. First pitch is 7:05. First place White Sox are in Baltimore for a 3-game series. That game starts around 5:30. Our weather today, sunny and hot, a high of 94 with heat index values to 103. 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
3: And good afternoon. 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
4: Thanks, Susie. 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
3: Mm-hmm. 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
4: We have a match. 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We're talking about the Museum of Contemporary Art, the Field Museum, the Shed with the little belugas, the Adler Planetarium, and the Griffin Museum of Science and Industry. 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
3: This is the best time to give, the absolute best time to give. We've got this great giveaway. We've got this dollar for dollar match. And here's the thing. It is a turning point for WBEZ. As you know, we lost that federal funding. 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And, you know, that's kind of the best way, because now we are completely beholden to you, our listeners. 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You rely on the news and information that you get here. 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So let's ensure that this vital service remains permanent in your life, in our life, for the community.

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2: It's All Things Considered from NPR News. I'm Scott Detrow. The Supreme Court's conservative majority took a sledgehammer to much of the federal government's regulatory structure today. It struck down almost all the limits that Congress and courts had previously established to protect the independence of regulatory agencies. Those agencies make up roughly a third of the federal government. NPR legal affairs correspondent Nina Totenberg reports.
3: The court's decision reversed a 91-year-old precedent that had protected multi-member and term-limited agency heads from being fired, except for misconduct or malfeasance in office. The decision potentially opens the door as well to allowing presidents to fire at will, not just agency leaders, but potentially lower-level government experts who since 1883 have been protected by the Civil Service Reform Act. President Trump called the decision a big win, one of the most important rulings ever given with respect to presidential powers. Chief Justice John Roberts wrote the majority opinion for the court's 6 conservative justices, with the 3 liberals in dissent. Quoting President George Washington, Roberts said, "In order to discharge his duties, the president must have the assistance of officers he can trust. And although it's up to the Senate to decide whether to confirm those with whom the president would prefer to work, neither Congress nor the courts may saddle him with people he can't work with." Just how far down the chain of command that mandate reaches is unclear. Could the president fire apolitical, scientific, or health experts, nuclear weapons specialists, weather predictors or accountants, Social Security caseworkers, or even secretaries? Yes, says Jacob Hubert, a senior litigation counsel for the conservative New Civil Liberties Alliance, which filed a brief in the case supporting Trump's position.
4: The president is in charge of the executive branch. That means the whole executive branch, not just the officials at the top, but people underneath that as well, whether those are officials high up in an agency or down low in an agency.
3: Indeed, today's ruling is the greatest expansion of presidential power since the court just 2 years ago ruled that even former presidents are broadly immune from prosecution for their official acts while in office. Prior to today's ruling, no president has tried to wrest control of agencies that regulate such a huge swath of American life and the economy, Harvard Law professor Dan Tarullo.
5: It's surely the case that this Supreme Court has pursued a quite aggressive form of unitary executive theory, which has essentially eliminated independent agencies from the United States government.
3: But he notes that regulatory agency policy has in modern times whipsawed back and forth between administrations, and that whipsawing effect is likely to grow now.
5: I suspect that it's something that presidents of both parties will take full advantage of.
3: In dissent, Justice Sonia Sotomayor, speaking for the court's 3 liberals, accused the majority of discarding a democratic regime that has long been in place and substituting the majority's theory of unitary total executive control. The result, she said, is a president who emerges with far greater power than ever before. It's a power, however, that neither the people, nor Congress, nor the Constitution bestowed upon him. But in a second decision today, the court took a contrary position when it came to the Federal Reserve Board and Trump's attempt to fire economist Lisa Cook the first black woman appointed to the Fed's board of directors, and a Biden appointee. While the court did not fully resolve the case, it refused to remove Cook from the Fed board and sent her case back to the lower courts to determine whether she did anything wrong that would justify her firing. The president tried to fire her, accusing her of mortgage fraud, though subsequent reporting has strongly indicated the charges are without merit. Indeed, in his opinion today, the Chief Justice warned lower courts to examine such charges to ensure that they're not pretextual. Harvard's Professor Tarullo, himself a former member of the Federal Reserve Board, was relieved by the court's decision to protect the Fed's independence. That he views as an essential win. Indeed, as Chief Justice Roberts observed in his opinion today, the last time that the country abandoned the idea of an independent bank to set monetary policy, what followed was an era of, quote, ruinous financial panics, which ultimately led to the creation of another central bank in 1913. That bank, the Fed, today sets monetary policy and protects public and private interests when they're imperiled. The vote in the Federal Reserve case was 5-4, with Justice Brett Kavanaugh joining Chief Justice Roberts and the court's three liberals. Writing in dissent, Justice Clarence Thomas blasted the majority for what he called second-guessing the Constitution. Nina Totenberg, NPR News, Washington.
2: We're going to hear a reaction to one of today's rulings, the ruling about the Federal Reserve. Neel Kashkari is president and CEO of the Federal Reserve Bank of Minneapolis. As we've heard, the Supreme Court ruled the Federal Reserve Governor Lisa Cook can keep her job following President Trump's move to fire her, at least for now. Neel Kashkari, thanks for joining us.
6: Thanks for having me.
2: What was your overall reaction to this decision?
6: I was relieved. I was relieved when the majority opinion or the majority of the court went to great lengths to explain why independent monetary policy independent of short-term political considerations, is not only of paramount importance for the economy today, but it's rooted in American history. And I was gratified that the court understood why that is so important.
2: As we heard, though, this was a narrow decision, essentially that Lisa Cook didn't receive due process. She could still be fired, theoretically, if the lower court determined she committed mortgage fraud, which she denies. Are you worried about that outcome?
6: Well, I have to defer to the lawyers to sort out those details, but I think at the end of the day, the Supreme Court has clearly expressed its, you know, it segmented the Federal Reserve from all of the other independent or formerly independent agencies, mm-hmm. and it said that monetary policy has this unique history in America, and it should be kept independent of the political process. The fact that the court so strongly reached that conclusion, which I, of course, agree with, that gives me great comfort that whatever may come forward, that they are going to do their best within the bounds of the law and the Constitution to keep the Fed independent. And I feel good about that.
2: So despite the fact that this was a narrow ruling on the legal side of things, you feel like you read this, you see this, this opinion, and you feel like this is a clear-cut vote for an independent Fed?
6: Exactly, yes.

0: vote for an independent Fed.
1: Exactly, yes.
0: You know, I do want to ask, you and Governor Cook are both members of the Federal Open Market Committee, the group that meets 8 times a year to set monetary policy, including interest rates. Have you discussed this case with her? Has she said anything to you about her concerns about this case as it played out?
1: You know, Lisa is not only a very rich and robust analysis backing up her views, and so I think I've just shared with her my admiration for the way that she's continued to do her job given the pressure that she's been under, and that's really been the extent of our conversations.
0: For people who don't follow this as closely, why to you is an independent Fed so important, and why was this such a dangerous case?
1: Well, what history has shown, not just in America but around the world, is that politicians of both sides of the aisle, both leanings, would prefer, when they're in power, to have lower interest rates to boost the economy, to make their constituents happy and boost their political chances. And when central banks have acted in terms of in favor of politics over analysis and data, it ends up leading to much worse economic outcomes for their public over the long term. It leads to higher inflation. It leads to more volatility. It can even lead to financial crises. And so every single advanced economy in the world has adopted the view that monetary policy should be kept independent of short-term political considerations. And the Supreme Court did its part today to affirm that view.
0: I mean, given how central interest rates were to all of this and the pressure that President Trump was putting on the Fed to lower them, I am curious, you've made comments in the past, you know, given what is happening with inflation, how likely is Trump to get his way as the rest of the year plays out?
1: Well, I mean, we're all going to focus on the data. I certainly am, and I know my colleagues on the Federal Open Market Committee are, and inflation is still too high. And if we look at most of the readings of inflation, it's not moving down. It's moving sideways or maybe even moving up. It's not just related to oil. I mean, oil prices are a big driver of inflation, but so is what we call services inflation, which is not directly related to oil or energy prices. And so there are a lot of factors that have been pushing inflation higher. Inflation's been too high for 5 years. The American people really don't like high inflation, and we have a job to do, and that's get inflation back down to our 2% target. And I know that we are committed to doing so.
0: I wanted to ask about the other case that we heard about. I'm curious, have you had a chance to think about this economically? Do you have any concerns about what this ruling about broader regulatory agencies could mean for the economy if suddenly these agencies that have a big say over commerce can suddenly be a lot more at the whim of a current administration?
1: You know, I think it'll lead to more volatility in the economy. We hear about this in different sectors where there are regulatory policies that Congress passes for, let's say, a 2-year period or a 4-year period, and then it's due to renewal. And there's uncertainty about whether Congress would renew it. And many businesses say, hey, we can't make long-term investment decisions if we don't know that the regulatory apparatus is going to be consistent for the life of our investment, say a 10-year investment. If we end up in a world where every 4 years or every 8 years, the pendulum swings dramatically across different sectors of the economy, I think it would lead to more volatility, and it could be a more challenging environment for businesses to make long-term investment decisions.
0: Neel Kashkari is president of the Federal Reserve Bank of Minneapolis. Thank you so much for talking to us.
1: Thank you for having me.

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2: Thanks for tuning in today to WBEZ. I'm Melva Lara. It is a sunny, hot, and humid Monday. The afternoon heat index, that's how it feels with the heat and the humidity together. Expected to hit 105 degrees. We have an extreme heat warning till 10 o'clock on Wednesday. Of course, if you can get into the air conditioning, that'd be great. Check in on your elderly neighbors and stay hydrated. Coming up on WBEZ in 10 minutes, it's Marketplace. Fuel costs make up a big portion of container shipping rates. So when fuel costs spiked at the beginning of the war in Iran, carriers started passing the buck.
3: And that's why we saw that kind of gradual increase in rates when this first started, because they're trying to recoup those costs.
2: The cost of getting something from here to there is changing. We'll hear that story and the numbers from the update on Wall Street coming up on Marketplace at 4:30.
4: 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This retrospective devoted to abstract expressionist Willem de Kooning features over 200 works across his seven-decade career. Now open.
5: 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Yeah, anything.
6: My dad was reminded of a cafe on Sheridan called It's Here. So I was wondering if there's any information on the folk music scene in Chicago then and now.
5: Listener questions have been driving Curious City for over a decade. And there's still so much we don't know about Chicago. 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
2: Let's take a look at traffic now. We're on the Edens inbound. You've got stop-and-go traffic from Toohey to the junction. Coming inbound on the Kennedy, you're slow from Cumberland all the way to the Byrne Interchange. Up on slow from the Byrne Interchange to the Hubbard Street Tunnel, and then again from Montrose to Harlem. On the Jane Addams Tollway, an earlier accident has been cleared westbound at Roselle Road, but you still have stop-and-go traffic from Arlington Heights Road. On the Eisenhower inbound, slow from Sacramento to the Byrne Interchange and outbound from Western to First Avenue. It's 92 degrees right now in Little Village. We have 92 degrees in Hyde Park. Feels like 97 with the heat index. No cooling along the lakefront today. 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
7: Good afternoon. This is your public radio station, WBEZ. And tomorrow is the final day of our summer membership drive, and you are the key to making this a success. We just have 27 hours left until the end of this campaign. I'm going to level with you here. We're a bit behind. And the other thing is we've got special Supreme Court coverage tomorrow. So really, we have less hours left in this campaign than what I originally told you. So it is important now that you step up and ensure that WBEZ can remain strong and thriving. I'm Susie Ahn here with Cassie Walker-Burke.
8: You know, Susie, there is some good news, though. 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
7: I love when another listener in the community steps up to incentivize other listeners in the community to step up and help WBEZ. 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
8: We also have a gift for you. Not only is this hour about making our match, but your donation will enter you to win year-long memberships to Chicago's top museums. Ooh. We're not talking one, we're not talking two, we're actually talking six museums. And these are the big ones. Yes. Okay, we're talking Art Institute, Museum of Contemporary Art, the Field Museum, so the dinos. Yes. I mean, this is the Dino Central. Shedd Aquarium, so with our belugas, of course. The Adler Planetarium and the Griffin Museum of Science and Industry. Well, you can look out now and see the Obama Presidential Center, which is super exciting. So this way, you won't be looking for ways to fill your weekends. 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
7: Yep. 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
10: In Los Angeles, I'm Kai Rizdal. It is Monday today, the 29th of June. Good as it always is to have you along, everybody. A not at all hypothetical question as we get going today. Now that the Supreme Court has decided that the president, any president to be clear, can reach directly into the gears of this economy and manipulate them almost as he or she likes, what's going to happen? Two biggies, as you know, out of the justices today, one about the Federal Reserve, one about what until today were called independent agencies. We have called Leah Littman for some analysis. She's a professor of law at the University of Michigan. Leah, welcome back to the program. Good to have you on.
11: Thanks for having me.
10: I want to take these one by one, and I want to take the Lisa Cook decision first, actually. It seems the most straightforward. 5-4, the Supreme Court said the Federal Reserve is actually special, yeah?
11: Yes, that is basically the court's reasoning, that the importance of the Fed means that the Fed is exempt from the court's newly announced rule that independent agencies cannot exist because the president must have the power to fire the heads of any agency exercising significant executive power.
10: So what do you think, just as a matter of the law, them carving out this special thing for the Fed as opposed to independent agencies, which we'll get to the second case in a second?
11: It is frankly ridiculous. In the other case, the one announcing the rule that there can be no independent agencies, Chief Justice Roberts, who wrote the majority, included this incredibly far-reaching language indicating that the president has to have the power to fire everyone, no ands, quasis about it. Only he simultaneously issued an opinion that contained a big and but except the Federal Reserve Board. And the justification for that exception, to my mind, kind of amounts to insert economic reasons here.
10: Right.
11: He adverts to the importance of the Fed. And that's kind of it.
10: Here's the thing that got me about this. They carve out this special place for the Fed because, oh my goodness, the economy, as you said. But then they said independent agencies fundamentally can't exist because reasons, but the whole reason the U.S. economy works is because of these independent agencies, right? All the regulatory bodies, all the rest of them. Help me out here.
11: No, I think that that's exactly right. When you think about the agencies that the court has effectively demolished their independence, we're talking about the Federal Trade Commission, which protects consumers from fraud. We're talking about the Securities and Exchange Commission, which does the same. We're talking about the Equal Employment Opportunity Commission, which regulates the workforce. I could go on, but I hope those examples show that these agencies exercise sweeping powers over corporations, over the economy, over our health, over our safety. And the court just handed the president the power to dictate what the heads of those agencies do. And we've seen how agencies subject to his control exercise their power by persecuting perceived enemies and by granting favors to friends.
10: Justice Sotomayor, in her dissent in that case, said chaos will follow. One imagines policy and political ping pong here with regulatory agencies every 4 to 8 years.
11: Yes, that's exactly right. Because by handing the president the power to effectively remake the federal government every 4 years by firing the heads of these agencies, the court is allowing what are likely to be pretty stark vacillations between what one presidential administration will do and what the next will do.
10: Can we talk about Congress here for a minute?
11: What's that, according to the Supreme Court?
10: well, that's kind of my point, right? The court said these independent agencies have amassed all this power, but, and I am not a lawyer, but I'm pretty sure Congress gave them the power.
11: That's exactly right. Congress has been establishing these agencies for the better part of a century. And the Supreme Court just fundamentally reordered the distribution of power within the federal government because they know better than Congress. It's really remarkable when you both read these opinions and also put them together with other opinions that the court has issued this term, which either invalidate laws that Congress has enacted, as was the case in Slaughter, the independent agency case, mm-hmm. or render them effectively toothless and unenforceable, like some of the decisions we got last week. And the decision in Slaughter, which again erases independent agencies, seems to view the prospect of congressional oversight as somehow antithetical to democratic government. And by hamstringing, kneecapping Congress, my view is that the court is undermining democracy in the process.
10: This is going to sound like a facetious question, but it's really not. Now what happens?
11: Now what happens is my guess is the president will attempt to assert the powers that he has been granted, and he will also press the limits of those powers by asserting control over the career civil service as well and remake the entirety of the federal government.
10: Leah Lipman is a professor of law at the University of Michigan. She's got her own podcast. It's called Strict Scrutiny, and also a book on the subject at hand. Now out, I think, in paperback, right, Leah? It's called Lawless.
11: Indeed, with a new chapter on the unitary executive theory that was at work in Slaughter.
10: There you go. Leah, thanks a lot.
11: Thank you.
10: Wall Street on the second to last day of the first half of the year. Traders had not a care in the world. We will have the details when we do the numbers.

0: Here's a little tomorrow's news today to get you ahead of the news cycle. It's Thursday's news today, technically, when we'll get the June jobs report, because Friday's the 4th. After a pretty stagnant 2025, the labor market has picked up the past couple of months, more than 170,000 new jobs every month since March in this economy. Marketplace's Henry Epp looks at what's been driving that and where it might be driving us.
1: For most of the last year, healthcare was one of the only industries consistently adding jobs, says Nicole Bichot at ZipRecruiter.
2: But when we come into the last couple of months this spring, we've started to see gains equaling out a bit across different industries.
1: Local governments started hiring more. So did social assistance organizations, think childcare and home care aides. And last month, leisure and hospitality companies staffed up, restaurants and hotels, possibly boosted by the World Cup. Ron Hetrick is with the analytics firm Lightcast.
3: Those aren't the lockdown career jobs that make people feel really good about the economy.
1: Professional industries, meanwhile, like banking, insurance, and tech, are stagnant or even shedding jobs, and that's frustrating to a certain class of workers.
3: What they want to see is, are these white-collar, better-paying industries hiring? And the reality is, no, they're not.
1: So some workers who might otherwise try to climb the corporate ladder may be opting for lower-paid work, says Nicole Bichot at ZipRecruiter.
2: We're seeing a lot of maybe established, experienced workers going and taking entry-level positions, and that's leaving less room for somebody with no resume and no work experience to break into the market.
1: Especially new graduates. Michelle Evermore at the National Employment Law Project says that's who she'll be keeping an eye on when the June jobs report drops this week.
4: I'm hearing that people newly graduated are having trouble finding work, and June is where we will see them succeed or fail.
1: Evermore says she's concerned about fraying around the edges in the job market. Along with youth unemployment, she's also watching black unemployment and unemployment among people with disabilities. If those numbers rise, it could be a sign of a weaker job market to come. I'm Henry Epp for Marketplace.

0: Energy prices have occupied a whole lot of our collective brain space the past, 4 months since presidents started bombing Iran? That's because A, gas, but also because B, rising fuel costs factor into everything else, transportation costs most notably. One example thereof? Over the past 4 months, the cost of sending a container full of goods across the Pacific has risen from around $1,800 to, the shipping company Freightos says, almost $4,200. Marketplace's Justin Ho is on that one.
1: Fuel costs are a major component of container shipping rates. So when the war started and oil prices rose, ocean carriers started passing on those costs.
2: And that's why we saw that kind of gradual increase in rates when this first started, because they're trying to recoup those costs.
1: That's Judah Levine, head of research at Freightos. Then, in May, rates spiked. Levine says that's partly because a lot of importers loaded up on goods ahead of schedule, because they're worried that ocean carriers and overseas manufacturers will jack up prices even more.
2: So this means that there's front-loading. Importers are pulling demand forward for various reasons.
1: Another reason is that importers are worried about tariffs. In about a month, the Trump administration will be able to replace its current 10% tariffs with a new set of import taxes that could go much higher. Rachel Brewster is a professor at Duke Law School.
3: They could raise them to 20%, to 25%. You know, there really is no limit. I mean, they could set them at 1,000%.
1: Importers also want to take advantage of strong consumer spending.
4: And so companies have confidence in bringing in goods that we think will sell in the fall.
1: Zach Rogers is a professor of supply chain management at Colorado State University. As a result, he says that's increasing demand for all kinds of transportation, pushing up the price of shipping by truck, for instance. And in turn,
4: that even spills over into things like rail, which there's been a big shift in demand towards rail to try to get away from the cost of trucks.
1: Rogers says a lot of those costs will eventually be passed on to consumers. I'm Justin Ho for Marketplace.
5: And thanks for listening to Marketplace here on WBEZ. We'll get you to the numbers in just a moment. But first, we've got another number to talk about. There are only 27 hours left in our year-end fundraising campaign. We start a new fiscal year on Wednesday, and we're in the final stretch here, and we need you. And with all the things you've got going on in your life, those hours are going to fly by. So while you're listening to Marketplace and you're hearing this call to action, make your monthly donation right now. I'm Susie Ahn, and I am here with Cassie Walker-Burke.
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5: I would love a 10 times match, but you know, that's okay. 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
6: We know you're busy. 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
0: Let's do the numbers. Dow Industrial's up 306 today, 0.6%, 52,182. The NASDAQ added 522 points, 2.1%, 25,820. The S&P 500 up 86 points, 1.2%, 74.40 there. So, Rocket Lab makes launch vehicles, you know, uses them to put clients' payloads into orbit. It's paying $8 billion to buy Iridium Communications and its network of telecom satellites so it can compete against SpaceX. Rocket Labs up 15.9% today. Iridium ascended 25.4%. Meanwhile, SpaceX discussing a deal to provide cell service with cable and internet provider Charter, so says Bloomberg. Okay, SpaceX up 7.1% on the day. 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
0: This is Marketplace. I'm Kai Rizdahl. Apologies in advance for this inconvenient reminder of the passage of time, but we're coming up on 5 years since the big $1.2 trillion Biden-era infrastructure law. There is, in fact, a new bill working its way through Congress to reauthorize some of that money and add some new programs as well. But the point is, building public infrastructure is expensive. And it turns out, figuring out just how expensive it is way easier said than done. Leah Brooks is a professor of public policy and public administration at George Washington University, and she's got a new paper out about exactly that. Professor Brooks, welcome to the program.
11: Thank you for having me.
0: So I'm going to read you back the title of your own paper. It says, Measuring the Cost of Building Infrastructure Over Time, : Very Hard to Do Well. Why that bit after the colon? Why is it so hard to do well?
11: Because it's so, so hard, guys. It's hard because there are lots of important things that go into building infrastructure that we can't measure in a standard way.
0: Okay, why? How come?
11: Because if you're producing a private good like apple juice, you measure the things that the apple juice producer purchases to make apple juice, which could be apples and apple squishing machines and stuff like that.
0: Sure.
11: And that's his producer price index. And then you can measure a consumer price index for apple juice, which is the price at which the apple juice producer sells the apple juice to consumers. But unfortunately, for roads and bridges and ports, it's not quite so clear. And it's not clear because the government is both net benefit, so not just the benefit to you, Kai Rizal, driving on the freeway to work, but the pollution and the noise that you give maybe as you pass the Hollywood Bowl and harm the
0: as one does in L.A. All those externalities. But let me ask you something. I mean, because this is the thing that confounds the citizenry at large, I'm sure, all the time. We are told that a new road will cost $1 billion because that's what the contractors bid for it and that's what it's going to cost. And then, you know, 5 years later when the road is built, it winds up costing $17 billion because of markups and the cost to the government and all of those things. So there's a lot that happens between the initial price tag and taxpayers finally paying the bill.
11: That's right. And what we do really, really well is we measure the initial price tag. We're great.
0: Right.
11: We're pretty good at measuring the initial price tag. We are very, very, very bad at measuring the final price tag. But then there's all the money the government puts into the project above and beyond the money it's paid to the private contractor. And that we have little to no visibility on.
0: Is that like administrative overhead? Is that what you're saying? Basically, I mean, you know, that's a broad term, but basically.
11: Yes, but there's so many things that go into overhead, right? That could be permitting, that could be litigation, thousands of community meetings you have in advance of a project. Those are important and valuable, and we should measure how much they cost.
0: We are not, as much as Americans might like to think otherwise, we are not the only country in the world, and we're not the only country in the world that builds infrastructure. And yet we have a deserved reputation for building it more expensively than almost any other country on the planet, right? The Chinese do it, the Japanese do it, the Europeans do it, and they all do it cheaper than we do. How come?
11: That's an excellent question, Guy. What Zach Lisko, a Yale law professor, and I have written is that part of the reason it costs so much more in the U.S. than elsewhere in the world is because we give citizens an unparalleled ability to complain, which we call citizen voice, arrived in the late 60s and early 70s as a response to truly awful things that the federal government did. But in response, we've created a system where not only do you give input before a project starts, but you give input endlessly after the project continues, sometimes in the form of litigation. But litigation also drags out projects, and the longer the project takes, the more expensive the project becomes.
0: I'm having a tough time wrapping my head around this because it seems so obvious that there are things that need to change, but we've been doing infrastructure in this country this way for decades and decades and decades and decades, and one despairs that there will actually be a solution.
11: Well, I wouldn't say that you're wrong to be pessimistic. On the other hand, economists also say, is it economists or traders? The only solution to high prices is high prices.
0: It's high prices, yeah.
11: And, you know, maybe it wasn't bad enough before. At some point, I think it will become so expensive that we realize that the trade-offs we're making are not the trade-offs we want to make anymore. And that makes the politics change.
0: Leah Brooks. She is a professor of public policy, also public administration at the George Washington University. Professor Brooks, thanks for your time. I appreciate it.
11: Thank you, Guy.
5: More All Things Considered coming up in a moment. But first, I want to make sure you know that we just have 27 hours left of this fundraiser. We have to pick up the pace so we can finish our fiscal year strong. And that fiscal year ends tomorrow. we're not quite where we want to be. So this is Crunch Time, and we are coming to you, our community of listeners. I'm Susie Ahn.
12: And I'm Cassie Walker-Burke. And think about it. You wouldn't settle for hearing just part of a story. 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You know, we can't do this without you. 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So, hey, let's do this. Let's get a match. 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
5: 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I'm going to suggest the $12 a month level. And with that, you will get the new Public Media baseball hat. It's got a cool Supermercado design on it. 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And thanks.
8: It is 5 o'clock. Thanks for joining us here at WBEZ, a warm and steamy Monday. It's 92 degrees at O'Hare, at Midway, and at the lakefront. No lakefront cooling today. Coming up in our news...

0: update. Illinois' governor signing a new law that prevents out-of-state parties from using Illinois prescription records to punish people for getting gender-affirming care in the state. And a divided Supreme Court has upheld a law that allows mail ballots to arrive after Election Day as long as they're postmarked by Election Day. That affects voters in Chicago and in Illinois. We'll hear more on that story coming up on WBEZ. Let's take a look at traffic, where we have pretty typical delays on the Kennedy, the Eisenhower, the Stevenson, and on the Ryan. DuSable Lakeshore Drive, you're slow in both directions from Chicago to Roosevelt. There is a Cubs game tonight. An extreme heat warning in effect till 10 on the Ryan. DuSable Lakeshore Drive, you're slow in both directions from Chicago to Roosevelt. There is a Cubs game tonight. An extreme heat warning in effect till 10 on Wednesday. It's 92 degrees at 5:01. The news is next.
1: Live from NPR News in Washington, I'm Ryland Barton. The official death toll in Venezuela is now more than 1,700 after two powerful earthquakes 5 days ago. NPR's Ader Peralta reports on rescue operations in Caracas.
2: Overnight, rescue crews did manage to extract one person with life, but they are now digging through rubble for a fifth day, and the chances of finding people alive is diminishing. Jorge Rodriguez, the president of the National Assembly, said more than 5,000 people were injured and that 855 buildings had been damaged. 189 of them were completely collapsed. The government says they've opened shelters, but on the streets of Caracas, the displaced are sleeping on sidewalks and in parks. Ader Peralta, NPR News, Caracas.
1: The Supreme Court says Lisa Cook can keep her job as a member of the Federal Reserve's governing board, at least for now. NPR's Scott Horsley reports the decision is a setback for President Trump.
3: In a 5-4 ruling, the high court said the president failed to give Lisa Cook due process when he tried to fire her from the Fed board. The attempted dismissal was part of a broader campaign by the president to bend the central bank to his will in hopes of forcing lower interest rates. While the decision was made on narrow procedural grounds, Chief Justice Roberts wrote, the Fed was deliberately designed to be insulated from political pressure to help prevent the kind of economic panics that were common before the central bank was established. That carve-out for the Fed is in contrast to the Supreme Court's general direction of giving the White House greater control over agencies that were once considered independent. The High Court ruled 6-3 today the president can fire a member of the Federal Trade Commission, reversing a precedent that had stood for nearly a century. Scott Horsley, NPR News, Washington.
1: Comcast is planning to split itself into two separate publicly traded companies by spinning off NBC Universal and Sky. The company says its board and management team think each company will be better positioned to pursue its own priorities and grow as independent entities. NBC Universal includes a theme parks division, Universal Film and TV Studios, NBC, Telemundo, Peacock, and Bravo. Its portfolio will now include European media business Sky. The FAA is investigating a possible collision between a passenger jet and a drone. NPR's Joel Rose says a JetBlue flight reported the collision this morning.
4: JetBlue flight 948 was preparing to land at John F. Kennedy International Airport in New York when the pilot told air traffic control about the incident. In this archived audio recording from the website liveatc.net.
5: We collided with a drone back there in the turn. Just wanted to pass that to you.
6: You said you collided?
5: Yep, it hit us. Right above the cockpit.
4: The JetBlue pilot said the collision occurred around 7:15 a.m. as the flight from Las Vegas was on its final approach to JFK, about 3,000 feet above the ground. The plane landed safely. The FAA says there was no damage to the aircraft, but an investigation is underway. Joel Rose, NPR News.
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0: It's 92 degrees at 5:04, an extreme heat warning till 10 p.m. on Wednesday. I'm Melba Lara with WBEZ News. Illinois Governor J.B. Pritzker has enacted laws aimed at ensuring Illinois is a welcoming state for LGBTQ+ residents. WBEZ's Mawa Iqbal has more.
7: Pritzker and other Democratic elected officials say they want to protect Illinois' LGBTQ+ community with these new initiatives. One prevents out-of-state parties from using Illinois prescription records to punish people for getting gender-affirming care in Illinois. That law takes effect immediately. Another law creates a process for choosing a gender marker on state IDs and driver's licenses, and another requires insurance companies to cover up to 6 months of prescribed hormone therapy. In a statement, Pritzker says he's proud to sign the bills, adding that, quote, the work will continue until all Illinoisans are safe, healthy, and free to express their truest selves. Mawa Iqbal, WBEZ News.
0: The prediction market

0: WBEZ is supported by the Field Museum, presenting After the Age of Dinosaurs, an exhibit exploring life after dinosaurs disappeared, featuring giant snakes, early mammals, and other creatures. More at fieldmuseum.org.
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3: 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You're the reason WBEZ is here. And right now, you know, just one in five listeners support the station, and we're so grateful to those who've already stepped up. 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
4: I'm Cassie Walker-Burke. I'm here with my colleague, Susie Yan. 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We've covered the opening of the Obama Presidential Center. We've been busy, busy. We don't know what is going to happen tomorrow, but we want to be prepared. And you know what? I got to level with you. We're pacing behind a little where we'd hoped, but you know, Susie and I are here. Mm-hmm. We're waiting for your calls and we need to pick up the pace. 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
3: 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I mean, come on, right? 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
1: It's All Things Considered from NPR News. I'm Scott Detrow. The conservative Supreme Court took sides against the Republican Party in a ruling today. The case was about mail-in voting. The court upheld a Mississippi law that allows election officials to count mail-in ballots that are postmarked by Election Day but received after Election Day. Here to explain the court's ruling is NPR political correspondent Ashley Lopez. Hey, Ashley.
2: Hey there.
1: Tell us more about the case.
2: Yeah, so this case was centered on a Mississippi law that allows election administrators to count postmarked ballots that arrive up to 5 days after Election Day. The Republican National Committee and the Trump campaign filed a challenge to that law before the 2024 election, arguing that these sorts of grace periods for voters amount to an unlawful extension of elections. They argued that Congress sets an election day and counting votes after that jeopardizes the integrity of American elections.
1: And it seems like the court's majority did not buy that argument.
2: They did not. In a 5-4 ruling where two conservative justices, Amy Coney Barrett and John Roberts, sided with the liberal wing of the court, they said that Mississippi's law isn't violating federal statute. Justice Barrett authored this opinion. She wrote that states have the right to maintain some latitude in how they run their elections, which includes how they run their mail-in ballot programs. And while this might be out of step with President Trump and some GOP officials, this is actually historically a pretty conservative principle. The majority also said in clear language that voting is happening when voters fill out ballots are making their way through the mail.
1: I mean, the split conservatives of the court is pretty interesting, but I'm curious what the reaction has been from conservatives not sitting in the Supreme Court.
2: Yeah, well, I mean, President Trump was obviously upset, right? He renewed his call to severely restrict mail-in ballots nationwide, even though he often votes by mail himself. He also urged Congress to pass an elections overhaul bill that so far has gone nowhere in the Senate and notably doesn't include anything about ballot receipt deadlines. There is Mississippi's Republican governor too, Tate Reeves. Even though the court upheld his state's own law, he said he disagreed with the ruling and plans to get rid of the state's grace period. He said this is a COVID-era law that doesn't need to stay in place. I think it's worth noting the Republican-led state legislature could have changed the law years ago, but this case was part of a large GOP effort to undermine access to mail-in voting that just didn't pan out in this case.
1: Because of the way that President Trump attacks this, this gets a lot of attention. But how many voters are we really talking about, big picture, who have their mail ballots arrive after Election Day?
2: You know, so right now, 18 states and territories have a grace period for most voters casting ballots by mail. And it's even more voters when you factor in people overseas, including members of the military. A good example of this is Washington State. For a 250,000 mail-in ballots were counted that were received after Election Day. So, I mean, it's a pretty significant number of people who could have been affected.
1: Interesting. Tell me more about how this would affect people beyond voters, right? Like election officials.
2: Yeah, I mean, this would have been a big change for them. This could have been a lot of chaos, right? Especially in states that have universal mail-in ballot programs. I've seen statements from various secretaries of state that say that educating voters changes to deadlines would have been like this huge undertaking ahead of the midterms. And like, look, there's data that suggests that voters in general adapt to tighter deadlines over time. But changing the rules so close to an election could create a lot of upheaval in some states. So voting rights advocates say they're relieved the court did not side with Republicans on this.
1: NPR's Ashley Lopez, thank you so much.
2: Yeah, thank you.
1: Frustration is growing in Venezuela following last week's deadly earthquakes. They've killed more than 1,700 people, according to local authorities. Those on the ground say the response from the country's U.S.-backed government has been slow, poorly coordinated, leaving many in the disaster zone to fend for themselves. John Otis reports.
3: A backhoe is digging through the ruins of a 12-story building that collapsed here in the coastal town of Los Corales. But the government backhoe operator never showed up, so local residents had to pay for one. Such delays are costing lives, says Rosalia Bustamante, who lost several friends who were inside the building.
4: Aquí había gente que estaba respondiendo cuando lo llamaban.
3: There were the ruins responding when we called out to them, she says, but now they're dead. Neighborhood volunteers have pulled more than a dozen corpses out of the building. Bags, they resort to garbage bags and plastic sheets.
5: In front of me, the rescue workers are laying out the corpses.
3: tossing corpses out of the building. But lacking body bags, they resort to garbage bags and plastic sheets.
5: In front of me, rescue workers are laying out the corpse of a dead child underneath a palm tree.
3: Venezuela has thousands of police and army troops, but they have been slow to arrive and some have been accused of looting. They've also set up roadblocks and are demanding government permits from doctors and rescue workers. Construction worker Julio Melendez tried to bring in a
6: jackhammer.
3: The only thing the authorities do is get in the way, he says. Politics also got in the way the last time this part of Venezuela faced disaster.
7: In 1999,
3: amid mudslides that killed at least 10,000 people, then-President Hugo Chavez rejected U.S. help to rebuild roads and bridges, instead relying on help from his communist allies in Cuba.

0: instead relying on help from his communist allies in Cuba. Now, aid workers are arriving from all over the world, but Venezuela is in far worse shape. People here have endured an economic meltdown, plus a crackdown on their democracy. All this has prompted more than a quarter of the population to flee the country, including large numbers of health workers and NGOs, generators, portable lights, and water systems. That didn't happen.
1: La actitud de los funcionarios militares ha sido inducida a encontrar un enemigo siempre en la población.
0: Rather than helping people, Rivero says, the security forces are trained to view them as a threat that could rise up against the country's repressive government. After U.S. troops ousted authoritarian leader Nicolas Maduro in January, he was replaced by acting President Delcy Rodriguez. She's widely blamed for the government's haphazard response to the earthquake. But it's also allowed her to further delay a transition to democracy.
2: No one is seriously talking about elections anymore. That is all postponed indefinitely now.
0: That's Orlando Perez, a Latin America expert at the University of North Texas at Dallas. He points out, however, that earthquakes can upend governments, as was the case in Nicaragua. There, dictator Anastasio Somoza stole so much relief aid after a 1972 earthquake that it gave a boost to Sandinista rebels who toppled him.
2: That quake really was the beginning of the end of the Somoza regime.
0: In Venezuela, anger is also rising.
3: Y no hizo perder tiempo en el poliedro.
0: This woman, whose nephew died in the quake, blames the slow reaction of government officials.
3: Son unos perros malditos. Son malos.
0: They are damn dogs, she says. Nearby, volunteers continue to improvise as they search for signs of life. At one collapsed building, they attach a cable to a chunk of concrete, then hit the gas to try to remove it. But it barely budges. For NPR News, I'm John Otis in Los Corales, Venezuela.
4: Cleaning up road trash often involves people in orange vests walking along a highway with those little grabbers and plastic bags. In Oregon, there is an annual trash pickup event that's more like a party. Thousands of people come together to drive hundreds of miles of Forest Service roads, picking up trash by day and then camping out with live music at night. KUOW's Matt Martin was there this weekend.
5: That's trash crashing into a huge dumpster in a field in the small town of Madras, Oregon. It's part of the Gambler 500. The gimmick is to buy a junky car for $500 and gamble on whether or not you can get it running. Once you do, you take that car to race on public lands and collect as much garbage as possible. These cars are heavily modified and painted wild colors. A truck with a dragon on the hood that spits real flames, or a car frame with a boat Frankensteined onto it, known as a Lamboat Guinea. Tate Morgan founded the Gambler 500. He says it's a way to gamify public service.
6: It's the Mary Poppins, you know, spoonful of sugar thing. You know, if you just said, hey, let's go pick up trash, you would get a half a dozen people. But if you set up this big, cool challenge where people could let their freak flag fly and build crazy, weird cars and not be put in a box, then this is what happens.
5: It really is a party. RVs and tents dot the field. There are food vendors and concerts. It's like Burning Man meets Mad Max meets the Sierra Club. Robert Kenton wears a top hat and jacket covered in patches from past gambler events. He's never missed one since 2018. He says all the regulars have grown up and experienced life together.
6: We've gotten married, we've gotten divorced, we've had kids, you know, cancer, births, suicides, stuff like that. So we all kind of just become this kind of weirdly dysfunctional off-roading group family.
5: The Gambler 500 has spread beyond Oregon. Satellite groups have popped up from California to New York. Tate Morgan is happy his idea has taken hold.
6: I think we've also addressed a certain portion of our society and outdoor users who didn't fit in the archetype of how people wanted to define environmentalists and stewardship.
5: These gamblers have removed more than 5 million pounds from public lands in Oregon over the years, a testament to the group's slogan, ABG, Always Be Gambling. For NPR News, I'm Matt Martin in Madras, Oregon.

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2: 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It is a hot one. Right now it's 92 degrees in Uptown. We have 92 degrees in Garfield Park, and it's 92 in Oak Park. We have an extreme heat warning in effect till 10 p.m. on Wednesday. Coming up on WBEZ, the Supreme Court has overturned a precedent that has stopped American presidents from firing members of independent agencies at will. Conservatives are cheering the decision.
3: The Constitution puts all executive power in the president, and he shouldn't be forced to share it with people he doesn't want to share it with.
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2: We'll take a look at traffic in just a moment, but a note for Chicago Transit Authority riders. The Howard-bound Red Line trains are standing at Belmont because of signal problems. Riders should consider using other buses instead, including the number 8 Halsted, the 22 Clark, and the 74 Fullerton. Otherwise, outbound on the Ryan, you're slow from the Byrne Interchange to 18th. Stop-and-go traffic inbound on the Ryan from 43rd to the Byrne Interchange. Nusaba Lakeshore Drive, your delays northbound are from Soldier Field to Monroe and Randolph, Chicago. Cubs game at 7 tonight. Southbound delays on the drive north to Chicago and Randolph to Roosevelt. Eden's inbound, your stop and go from 2E to Montrose. Outbound on the Eisenhower is slow from Damon to First Avenue.
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7: Good afternoon. It is crunch time over here at WBEZ. We have just 26 hours left in this fundraising campaign. Tomorrow is the last day of our financial year, and that means we are entering yet another year without $3 million in federal funding. I mean, this is our new normal, but we've got a strong community of listeners, and so we are coming to you to ensure this service continues and that we start the next financial year on strong footing. We are $159,000 from our goal, which sounds hefty, but we're going to cross that line with your help. So we want to do this by 7 p.m. tomorrow. I'm Susie Ahn, and I am here with Cassie Walker-Burke, who has some good news for us.
8: I do have some good news. 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
8: And we have a little extra something special for you besides the flash match. 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
7: Amazing.
8: So you know the thing that happens when you get the Field Museum and then all of a sudden everybody wants to go to the Shed, or you get the Shed and that year everybody wants to see the dinos? 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
7: That is, I mean, now is the perfect time to give. 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The future of independent news in Chicago truly depends on what you choose to do in this moment. 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I mean, you're the reason why we are able to do what we do. 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And of course, the dessert that we're offering to you today is this year-long pass to the best museums in Chicago. So you know the reason why you give, and we want to thank you for that. And we want to double your impact right now with this flash match. Maybe you didn't get to join a flash mob in 2010. Well, now we're sweetening that deal. And we're back. And now is your chance to join in. Give us a call, 888-915-9239, or you can go to wbez.org/donate.
8: 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And that means you. But you know what? There's an upside here. 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And a great example is, drum roll please, Curious City.
7: Yay.
8: Produced by my colleague here, Susie Yan, and her awesome team. 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Curious City is, they shape the stories. 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They investigate them. 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
9: From NPR News in Culver City, California, I'm Dwayne Brown. The U.S. Supreme Court issued a decision today that reshuffles the balance of power in the government. The 6-3 ruling found that the president can fire members of federal agencies long considered independent from the White House. NPR's Andrea Hsu has the story.
10: 91 years ago, the Supreme Court held that Congress could protect members of some federal agencies from being fired on a whim. But now the court has found that in order to keep the president accountable to the people, ordinance for any reason. Chief Justice John Roberts wrote that Congress may not saddle a president with people he can't work with. The decision comes in a case involving the Federal Trade Commission, but it could also affect other agencies such as the Equal Employment Opportunity Commission and the Consumer Product Safety Commission. In a second decision, the court did carve out an exception for the Federal Reserve. For now, board member Lisa Cook, whom Trump attempted to fire, will remain in her seat. Andrea Hsu, NPR News.
9: 5 days after two massive earthquakes rocked Venezuela, more aftershocks continue to rattle the area north of Caracas. More than 1,700 people were killed and many more remain missing. Meantime, Venezuelan Americans across the U.S. are mobilizing aid. From member station WHYY, Emily Neal reports.
11: Ariane Bracho says she and other Venezuelan Americans feel desperate watching the disaster unfold from afar. This is one of the most difficult things about migrating, to not be able to be there in the moment when they most need you and you can't be there in your country. Bracho is the vice president of Casa de Venezuela, Philadelphia. The nonprofit is teaming up with other organizations to collect money, medicine, and medical supplies to send to Venezuela. Bracho says relief efforts will continue to evolve in the coming weeks. And
9: this is NPR.
2: 92 degrees at 5:33. Good evening. I'm Melba Lara with WBEZ News. Illinois election officials are scrapping plans for a voter education campaign after the U.S. Supreme Court left the state's mail ballot deadline intact. Today, the court rejected a Republican challenge to Mississippi's mail ballot law. The ruling preserves rules in Illinois and other states that count ballots postmarked by Election Day if they arrive within a set period afterward. Illinois allows mail ballots to be counted if they're postmarked by Election Day and received within 14 days. The State Board of Elections had set aside $300,000 for TV and radio ads to explain possible challenges to voters if the court had ruled differently, that campaigns no longer needed. Mail ballots made up about a quarter of the vote in this year's Illinois primary. It is civic season at the Chicago History Museum. This marks the time period between Juneteenth and the 4th of July. This weekend, the museum spotlit the Community Leadership Fellows Capstone Click, a group working with the museum to archive West Side history by creating a large-scale map art installation. Capstone Click member Corey Dooley Johnson says West Siders aren't typically represented at institutions like the Chicago History Museum.
12: So I think it's powerful, to tell their stories and to share their stories on a larger platform outside of the neighborhood and invite other people in to see the beauty of what we have.
2: In September, the maps will be added to the Community Wall of Chicago Crossroads of America exhibition. Chicago White Sox continue to be baseball's feel-good story. As the calendar approaches July, with the team still atop the AL Central, more fans are thinking the Sox may be the real deal. Their success continued this weekend as they won their series against the Kansas City Royals. It was their 10th straight home series win, a franchise record. Outsiders may be surprised by the team's success, but Sox pitcher Davis Martin says it's been a long time coming.
13: I think we are probably the least surprised about this. I mean, I think everybody else could be surprised. I mean, we've had the talent. We have the people in the locker room, and I think we have the people in the coaching staff and the sports staff. Like, we had everything we needed inside the building, and now I think we're just putting it all together. We're playing good baseball, and we're only halfway. Still a lot of baseball to go, so continue to do what we need to do.
2: Tonight's game between the Sox and Baltimore gets underway shortly. Cubs host the Padres on the north side at 7. This is WBEZ.
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0: It's All Things Considered from NPR News. I'm Scott Detrow. Israel and Lebanon have agreed on a roadmap for ending the war that has killed thousands of Lebanese people. Israel has destroyed whole villages and occupied large parts of southern Lebanon in its military campaign against the Hezbollah militia. In signing the U.S.-brokered agreement, Lebanon's ambassador to the U.S., Nada Mouawad, called this a first step.
14: On the road to restoring Lebanese sovereignty and territorial integrity.
0: But Hezbollah immediately rejected the agreement. And in Lebanon, as NPR's Ruth Sherlock reports, it's been widely attacked as unworkable.
15: Even with the deal between Israel and Lebanon signed, Israeli drones still circle, menacing, over Beirut. Outside Lebanon's parliament, protesters against the agreement blast songs celebrating the fight against Israel. Hezbollah's leader, Naim Qassem, has called it, quote, a surrender of Lebanese sovereignty. It's a view widely shared across Lebanon.
16: It is not in the interest of the Lebanese, and it is not in the interest of Lebanon.
15: This is Selina Nasser, a Lebanese human rights expert now focused on the war in the south. The agreement makes Israel's withdrawal from Lebanon conditional on Hezbollah giving up its weapons. Israel claims it's weakened the Iranian-backed militia enough that the Lebanese army can enforce this. Nasser says this is simply not the case. the Lebanese military is small with limited combat experience.
16: The Lebanese state will not be able to disarm Hezbollah, and therefore the Israeli army will not do their commitments of redeployment and allowing people to return to their villages.
15: All over Beirut, crammed into courtyards between skyscrapers and along the seafront, are tents housing those whose homes in South Lebanon have been destroyed in the bombardment or are now beyond their reach in territory occupied by the Israeli army. These are the people most affected by the deal.
17: Hi.
15: Four-year-old Celine comes up to us shyly as we speak with her mother, Iman Herez. This little one has lived through two wars, Harz says. This one and the conflict between Israel and Hezbollah a few years ago. She says her daughter knows what to do when she hears a warplane, rush to try to shelter against a wall. All this suffering has bolstered support for Hezbollah by many who see the militia as stopping Israel from taking more land. Ali Shaitor, a mechanical engineer and refugee from the south, says especially now it's unthinkable to disarm the group.
18: No one could take the weapon of Hezbollah.
15: And in Lebanon, a country of many religions with a history of sectarian violence, if the Lebanese army tries to remove Hezbollah's weapons, Shaitor warns, it could push the country to civil war.
18: To have a war between each other, not with another country.
15: A few meters away, Mohammed Ashmar sits on an orange sofa outside a tent he shares with his wife and three young children. A Lebanese flag flutters in the breeze. Ashmar says he put up the flag even before the tent and that he would like to see a strong Lebanon where the army controls its borders. He served in the Lebanese army for 14 years. He's also a Shia Muslim from the south, the bloc from which Hezbollah draws much support. When asked if he were in the military today, if he would carry out orders to disarm Hezbollah, he avoids giving a clear answer. Ruth Sherlock, NPR News, Beirut.
0: Many of us will be throwing burgers and hot dogs on the grill this weekend as the U.S. celebrates its 250th birthday. Back in 1776, American colonists were eating differently, but your diet depended on who you were. NPR's Ava Berger has more.
19: The historic William Pica House and Garden in Annapolis, Maryland, is a five-part brick mansion with sprawling green grounds and vibrant flowers. It's a snapshot of how people lived and ate in the colonial era. The dining room features a decadent wooden table, complete with original monogram silver condiment shakers for the Pica family.
20: Ham and asparagus.
19: Dana Connett led a tour through the home. She explained what would be on the table on a typical spring night.
20: So ham and asparagus, roasted chicken, a gravy boat. This beautiful Corette set, this actually belonged to William and Mary Pica, and their monogram, you can see, is right there.
19: William Pica was the governor of Maryland for a time and lived in this Annapolis home from about 1765 to 1780. He's one of Maryland's four signers of the Declaration of Independence. Founding fathers like Pica, along with George Washington and Thomas Jefferson, were trying to copy the lifestyle of rich Europeans. Historian Joyce White says many wealthy colonists even imported food from France and England.
21: They were all eating pretty much the same diet, which was English, French, European.
19: That food included hog heads, turkey soup, shad and rockfish, collards, beef, and so many oysters, enough to build houses and streets out of the shells. For the early colonists, food was a display of wealth and social hierarchy. Historians say Washington and Jefferson set the trend for food in the late 18th century. Jefferson loved his French wine and Virginia ham, while Washington was more conscious of displays of wealth. He tried to eat simple foods, like corn cakes and honey for breakfast.
20: So this room represents the kitchen. We're now in the east wing of the house.
19: And of course, they weren't the ones cooking themselves. Washington and Jefferson both had enslaved chefs. So did William Pica.
20: Affy, Bet, Paul, Sarah, Saul, and a man named Denby.
19: In the basement kitchen at the Pica House, Dana Connett lists the six known names of the enslaved people who worked for the Pica family.
20: Often like slept where you worked.
19: Conant points out a bedroll in the corner of the small room. The enslaved kitchen workers slept next to the hearth. The kitchen would have been sweltering in the summer. A recreated meal for the enslaved sits on a rickety wooden table.
20: This dish shows roasted kidneys, sweet potatoes, collard greens, hominy, and black-eyed peas.
19: That wouldn't have been enough to satisfy hunger. Down the street is another relic of the time period. Middleton Tavern dates back to 1750.
3: Come on, follow me.
19: Arthur Gross has been the chef for 50 years at the tavern.
3: I come in here almost every day, and the building is just old. Sometimes I wonder myself, what would it have been like to be back in those kind of days?
19: He's putting in a food order for the next couple of days.
3: I'm going to order calamari, 10 pounds of calamari, rings and tentacles. Too messy to try to cut it. Six pounds of claw meat for my crab soup. I buy maybe 100 pounds of rockfish a week.
19: Now, rockfish and crab would certainly have been around in 1776. A tavern like Middleton's, near the waterfront and the docks, would have been a popular meeting place for merchants and sailors needing refreshments after long journeys at sea. Gross told me to get the authentic experience of food from 1776, I had to try Middleton's rockfish. It was my first time trying rockfish, and it was delicious. I feel just like a colonist. No. Ava Berger, NPR News, Annapolis.
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2: 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I'm Malba Lara. Still to come on the program, music tends to stay with people, even as dementia claims other memories. 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The idea has spread around the country. 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
2: Right now we have 92 degrees in Andersonville, we have 92 degrees in Logan Square, and it is 91 in Hyde Park. 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
7: Good afternoon. 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I'm Susie Ahn, and I am here with Cassie Walker-Burke.
8: Hi, Susie. 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And you know what? There's just $800 left to go this hour. Ooh. That's amazing. 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
8: 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But you know what we are doing? 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
2: Thanks for joining us today here at WBEZ. I'm Malva Lara. Coming up on the program, we're going to hear about memory cafes that help people struggling with dementia. And later on WBEZ, federal officials say three firefighters killed over the weekend in a Colorado wildfire were part of a crew that goes into remote areas to quickly put out new fires. We're going to hear that story coming up on WBEZ.
5: WBEZ is supported by the Griffin Museum of Science and Industry, presenting Anne Frank, the exhibition, showcasing a recreation of the secret annex and original artifacts from her story. More information at griffinmsi.org.
2: A couple of notes as you're out and about tonight. The CTA still has some delays of uncertain durations on the Red Line northbound to Howard. Howard-bound Red Line trains running with delays following an earlier mechanical problem at Belmont. DuSable Lakeshore Drive northbound, you're slow from Soldier Field to Monroe, Randolph, Chicago, and North Avenue to Irving Park. There is a Cubs game tonight. Southbound, your delays are North Avenue, Chicago, Randolph to Balbo, and 53rd to 57th. Up on Eisenhower, stop and go from Damon all the way out to 1st Avenue. On the Jane Addams, there's an accident on the left shoulder westbound after Meacham. You've got stop and go traffic from Gulf Road.
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2: 92 degrees with an extreme heat warning in effect till 10 p.m. on Wednesday. 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
0: Dementia can cause people to turn inward and become isolated. Their caregivers can feel lonely and stressed as well. A growing number of social support groups are using music to bring joy and connections to those struggling with memory loss and their caregivers as well. Vermont Public's Nina Keck has more.
23: Hey, Jerry, I'm getting your coffee ready.
24: It's late morning, and the downstairs meeting room at St. Luke's Episcopal Church in Chester, Vermont, is filling up. There's an easy banter as couples arrive, grab coffee, and settle around a large table. Then Martha Mitchell straps on her guitar.
25: Okay, so let's start with a song. Do we want to start with Peace in Our Hearts, which Diane and John taught us?
24: The simple song kicks off 2 hours of music and camaraderie.
25: It goes like this.
26: We're gonna walk together, arm in arm with peace in our hearts. We're gonna walk.
1: walk together.
24: This monthly gathering is what's known as a memory cafe. They offer support and activities designed for people with dementia and their caregivers. According to the American Music Therapy Association, a growing number are including music. In fact, of the nearly 600 memory cafes listed in Dementia-Friendly America's national database, 100 incorporate music. Diane Holm of Springfield, Vermont, says it's what brings her and her husband John back every month to this group.
6: Because John enjoys, as you've seen, the singing, I enjoy the time we have to share with other caregivers. You don't have to say much because they know exactly what you're talking about. And it's a place where you can be honest.
24: John is a retired attorney who says he's outlived a lot of his friends. Like many people in this group, his memory and mobility problems are getting worse.
9: The only thing that helps a lot is singing. When we're singing with Martha, that really helps because it kind of raises my spirits.

0: John Yaffe agrees. He worked as a nurse before being diagnosed with frontal temporal and vascular dementia in his late 50s.
1: I feel my heart beating slower, and I just feel so much happier. Like it brings out the happy hormones in my brain. I'm thinking.
0: Yaffe's right. Music can trigger the release of hormones and neurotransmitters that boost mood, reduce stress, and improve emotional well-being. For people with dementia, there are even more benefits. Brain imaging shows listening to familiar or meaningful music can strengthen neural connections, particularly in areas that support memory and attention. It's visceral, says song leader Martha Mitchell.
2: Music is phenomenal. It touches the non-physical part of the body. It gives you access to feelings that you can't access any other way.
0: Like when you hear a favorite song from high school and the words and emotions come flooding back. And Mitchell says for people with advanced dementia who've lost the ability to speak, many can still sing. She points to Jerry Tucker, who comes to this memory cafe with his wife, Deborah. When they arrive, he's withdrawn and sits with his head down. But by the third song, Jerry's head comes up. His gaze is more focused. He's not only singing, he's smiling, which makes his wife smile.
3: Oh, yeah, he can sing words of all these old songs, but not remember, you know, sometimes forget who I am. You know, it's just these memory cafes, I love them.
0: The music feels good, she tells me. And being in a place that feels safe and supportive for both her and her husband is huge. For NPR News, I'm Nina Keck in Chittenden, Vermont.
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4: 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I'm thinking of big moments in Chicago, like during Operation Midway Blitz. I was heartened to hear how people, you know, saw things popping off on social media, and then they said, "But you know, I went to WBEZ to see what was actually happening. 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
8: It is 6 o'clock. Thanks for joining us tonight here at WBEZ. Coming up on All Things Considered, experts issue warnings as a heat wave moves through the Chicago area. And later this hour, a conversation with an extreme weather researcher about Europe's hottest heat wave. Over 1,000 deaths recorded already in France. We're going to hear more coming up on WBEZ. It's going to be a warm night for us tonight with a beautiful full moon. We're on our way to a low tonight of 78. Tomorrow, Wednesday, and Thursday, highs in the mid to upper 90s. And right now we have 89 degrees in Kankakee. It is 90 in Elgin. And we have 96 degrees in Evanston. This is WBEZ HD Chicago, WBEQ Morris, and WBEK Kankakee. The latest news is next. It's 6:01.
9: Live from NPR News in Washington, I'm Ryland Barton. The Supreme Court rejected President Trump's attacks on state laws that deal with mail-in ballots today. The decision leaves in place laws in more than half the states and Washington, D.C. that permit mailed ballots to be counted after an election as long as they're postmarked by Election Day. NPR's Ashley Lopez has more on the decision.
10: In a 5-4 ruling where two conservative justices, Amy Coney Barrett and John Roberts, sided with the liberal wing of the court, they said that Mississippi's law isn't violating federal statute. Justice Barrett authored this opinion. She wrote that states have the right to maintain some latitude in how they run their elections, which includes how they run their mail-in ballot programs. And while this might be out of step with President Trump and some GOP officials, this is actually historically a pretty conservative principle. The majority also said in clear language that voting is happening when voters fill out a ballot, mm-hmm. not when ballots are making their way through the mail.
9: NPR's Ashley Lopez reporting. And the Supreme Court rejected President Trump's push to throw out a jury's $5 million finding that he sexually abused writer E. Jean Carroll at a New York City department store in the mid-1990s and later defamed her. The decision in the civil case comes about 2 years after the court granted Trump broad immunity from criminal prosecution. President Trump says he hasn't decided whether he'll sign a bipartisan housing bill. NPR's Stephen Bissaha reports.
11: Speaking with reporters in the Oval Office, President Trump dismissed the housing bill as unimportant.
12: Big deal. It's a yawn. Some people say it's wonderful. To me, compared to the Save America Act, just about everything is a big yawn.
11: The Save America Act is Trump's election overhaul bill that would mandate strict proof of citizenship requirements. Trump said last week he wants that bill passed first. Republicans and Democrats in Congress overwhelmingly voted in favor of the housing bill last week. The legislation aims to encourage home building across the country to lower costs. Stephen Bissaha, NPR News.
9: The Catholic Archdiocese of San Francisco has agreed to pay a $395 million settlement with clergy sex abuse survivors. NPR's Jason DeRose reports the move comes after almost 3 years after the San Francisco Archdiocese filed for Chapter 11 bankruptcy protection due to the number of abuse claims.
13: The settlement involves more than 500 people who credibly claim either a priest or other church employee sexually abused them. The agreement also involves non-monetary terms, including an abuse survivor selected by a survivor's committee serving on the Archdiocese's independent review panel, victims being released from confidentiality agreements, and the creation of an anonymous reporting form on the Archdiocese's website. The nearly $400 million settlement is the latest result of a California law enacted in 2020 that expanded the statute of limitations for civil lawsuits involving childhood sexual assault. Jason DeRose, NPR News.
9: This is NPR News.
8: 91 degrees at 6:04. We have an extreme heat warning in effect till 10 p.m. on Wednesday. I'm Melba Lara with WBEZ News. That extreme heat warning does remain in effect for Cook County through Wednesday night at 10. Air temperatures are expected to be in the mid-90s for the rest of this week, with the heat index around 105 degrees each day. That's what it feels like with the heat and the humidity combined. The state of Chicago says nearly 300 cooling centers are open, and it's encouraging people to take advantage. Frank Velez, head of Chicago's Office of Emergency Management and Communications, has other tips to stay safe this week.
14: Drink a lot of water, avoid alcohol, caffeine, and soda. Try to stay inside as much as you can. If you do not have air conditioning, keep your shades drawn and blinds closed. But do keep your windows slightly open to get some ventilation.
8: Outside of Chicago, the suburban collar counties and northwest Indiana are under a heat advisory. ComEd says it is monitoring conditions 24 hours a day. Governor J.B. Pritzker has signed three bills into law he says are aimed at making Illinois a safe haven for LGBTQ plus residents. One law prevents out-of-state parties from using Illinois prescription records to punish people for getting gender-affirming care in Illinois. Another expands insurance coverage of hormone therapy. Pritzker signed the legislation ahead of the annual Chicago Pride Parade yesterday. Street closures for the Taste of Chicago Festival begin around Grant Park today. The Sun-Times reports the curb lanes of Columbus Avenue are now closed from Monroe to Balbo. All lanes of Columbus

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1: Your ends tomorrow, end of day. 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We need your help to get over that line. I am Susie On.
2: And I'm Cassie Walker-Burke. Think about it. You know, you wouldn't settle for hearing only part of the story. 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We have a gap that we need to fill. And so we are asking you, whether it's your first time to give, or you're renewing your support, or maybe your support you give and you want to nudge it up a little tiny bit. You know what? Every contribution gets us closer. We cannot do this without you. And so let's make it to 100%. Let's close that gap. Let's do it together.
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3: It's All Things Considered from NPR News. I'm Scott Detrow. The Supreme Court's conservative majority took a sledgehammer to much of the federal government's regulatory structure today. It struck down almost all the limits that Congress and courts had previously established to protect the independence of regulatory agencies. Those agencies make up roughly a third of the federal government, and NPR Legal Affairs correspondent Nina Totenberg reports.
4: The court's decision reversed

0: A 91-year-old precedent that had protected multi-member and term-limited agency heads from being fired except for misconduct or malfeasance in office. The decision potentially opens the door as well to allowing presidents to fire at will, not just agency leaders, but potentially lower-level government experts who since 1883 have been protected by the Civil Service Reform Act. President Trump called the decision a big win, one of the most important rulings ever given with respect to presidential powers. Chief Justice John Roberts wrote the majority opinion for the court's six conservative justices, with the three liberals in dissent. Quoting President George Washington, Roberts said, "In order to discharge his duties, the president must have the assistance of officers he can trust. And although it's up to the Senate to decide whether to confirm those with whom the president would prefer to work, neither Congress nor the courts may saddle him with people he can't work with." Just how far down the chain of command that mandate reaches is unclear. Could the president fire apolitical, scientific, or health experts, nuclear weapons specialists, weather predictors or accountants, Social Security caseworkers, or even secretaries? Yes, says Jacob Hubert, a senior litigation counsel for the conservative New Civil Liberties Alliance, which filed a brief in the case supporting Trump's position.
1: The president is in charge of the executive branch. That means the whole executive branch, not just the officials at the top, but people underneath that as well, whether those are officials high up in an agency or down low in an agency.
0: Indeed, today's ruling is the greatest expansion of presidential power since the court just 2 years ago ruled that even former presidents are broadly immune from prosecution for their official acts while in office. Prior to today's ruling, no president has tried to wrest control of agencies that regulate such a huge swath of American life and the economy. Harvard Law Professor Dan Tarullo.
2: It's surely the case that this Supreme Court has pursued a quite aggressive form of unitary executive theory, which has essentially eliminated independent agencies from the United States government.
0: But he notes that regulatory agency policy has in modern times whipsawed back and forth between administrations, and that whipsawing effect is likely to grow now.
2: I suspect that it's something that presidents of both parties will take full advantage of.
0: In dissent, Justice Sonia Sotomayor, speaking for the court's three liberals, accused the majority of discarding a democratic regime that has long been in place and substituting the majority's theory of unitary total executive control. The result, she said, is a president who emerges with far greater power than ever before. It's a power, however, that neither the people, nor Congress, nor the Constitution bestowed upon him. But in a second decision today, the court took a contrary position when it came to the Federal Reserve Board and Trump's attempt to fire economist Lisa Cook, the first black woman appointed to the Fed's board of directors, and a Biden appointee. While the court did not fully resolve the case, it refused to remove Cook from the Fed board and sent her case back to the lower courts to determine whether she did anything wrong that would justify her firing. The president tried to fire her, accusing her of mortgage fraud, though subsequent reporting has strongly indicated the charges are without merit. Indeed, in his opinion today, the Chief Justice warned lower courts to examine such charges to ensure that they're not pretextual. Harvard's Professor Tarullo, himself a former member of the Federal Reserve Board, was relieved by the court's decision to protect the Fed's independence. That he views as an essential win. Indeed, as Chief Justice Roberts observed in his opinion today, the last time that the country abandoned the idea of an independent bank to set monetary policy, what followed was an era of, quote, ruinous financial panics, which ultimately led to the creation of another central bank in 1913. That bank, the Fed, today sets monetary policy and protects public and private interests when they're imperiled. The vote in the Federal Reserve case was 5-4, with Justice Brett Kavanaugh joining Chief Justice Roberts and the court's three liberals. Writing in dissent, Justice Clarence Thomas blasted the majority for what he called second-guessing the Constitution. Nina Totenberg, NPR News, Washington.
3: We're going to hear a reaction to one of today's rulings, the ruling about the Federal Reserve. Neel Kashkari is president and CEO of the Federal Reserve Bank of Minneapolis. As we've heard, the Supreme Court ruled the Federal Reserve Governor Lisa Cook can keep her job following President Trump's move to fire her, at least for now. Neel Kashkari, thanks for joining us.
4: Thanks for having me.
3: What was your overall reaction to this decision?
4: I was relieved. I was relieved when the majority opinion or the majority of the court went to great lengths to explain why independent monetary policy independent of short-term political considerations, is not only of paramount importance for the economy today, but it's rooted in American history. And I was gratified that the court understood why that is so important.
3: As we heard, though, this was a narrow decision, essentially that Lisa Cook didn't receive due process. She could still be fired, theoretically, if the lower court determined she committed mortgage fraud, which she denies. Are you worried about that outcome?
4: Well, I have to defer to the lawyers to sort out those details. But I think at the end of the day, the Supreme Court has clearly expressed its, you know, it segmented the Federal Reserve from all of the other independent or formerly independent agencies. Mm-hmm. And it said that monetary policy has this unique history in America and it should be kept independent of the political process. The fact that the court so strongly reached that conclusion, which I, of course, agree with, that gives me great comfort that whatever may come forward, that they are going to do their best within the bounds of the law and the Constitution to keep the Fed independent. And I feel good about that.
3: So despite the fact that this was a narrow ruling on the legal side of things, you feel like you read this, you see this, this opinion, and you feel like this is a clear-cut vote for an independent Fed?
4: Exactly, yes.
3: You know, I do want to ask, you and Governor Cook are both members of the Federal Open Market Committee, the group that meets eight times a year to set monetary policy, including interest rates. Have you discussed this case with her? Has she said anything to you about her concerns about this case as it played out?
4: You know, Lisa is not only a colleague, she's a friend. I've talked to her a number of times on a personal level, just saying, hey, how are you doing? How are you hanging in there? She's been under enormous pressure. I think that she has carried herself. First of all, she's done her job throughout this process. She comes, you know, fully prepared to her FOMC meetings. She fully contributes with very rich and robust analysis backing up her views. And so I think I've just shared with her my admiration for the way that she's continued to do her job, given the pressure that she's been under. And that's really been the extent of our conversations.
3: For people who don't follow this as closely, why to you is an independent Fed so important? And why was this such a dangerous case?
4: Well, what history has shown, not just in America, but around the world, is that politicians of both sides of the aisle, both leanings, would prefer when they're in power to have lower interest rates to boost the economy, to make their constituents happy and boost their political chances. And when central banks have acted in terms of in favor of politics over analysis and data, it ends up leading to much worse economic outcomes for the public over the long term. It leads to higher inflation. It leads to more volatility. It can even lead to financial crises. And so every single advanced economy in the world has adopted the view that monetary policy should be kept independent of short-term political considerations. And the Supreme Court did its part today to affirm that view.
3: I mean, given how central interest rates were to all of this and the pressure that President Trump was putting on the Fed to lower them, I am curious, you've made comments in the past, you know, given what is happening with inflation, how likely is Trump to get his way as the rest of the year plays out?
4: Well, I mean, we're all going to focus on the data. I certainly am, and I know my colleagues on the Federal Open Market Committee are, and inflation is still too high. And if we look at most of the readings of inflation, it's not moving down. It's moving sideways or maybe even moving up. It's not just related to oil. I mean, oil prices are a big driver of inflation, but so is what we call services inflation, which is not directly related to oil or energy prices. And so there are a lot of factors that have been pushing inflation higher. Inflation's been too high for 5 years. The American people really don't like high inflation, and we have a job to do, and that's get inflation back down to our 2% target. And I know that we are committed to doing so.
3: I wanted to ask about the other case that we heard about. I'm curious, have you had a chance to think about this economically? Do you have any concerns about what this ruling about broader regulatory agencies could mean for the economy if suddenly these agencies that have a big say over commerce can suddenly be a lot more at the whim of a current administration?
4: You know, it's. I think it'll lead to more volatility in the economy. We hear about this in different sectors where there are regulatory policies that Congress passes for, let's say, a two-year period or a four-year period, and then it's due to renewal. And there's uncertainty about whether Congress would renew it. And many businesses say, hey, we can't make long-term investment decisions if we don't know that the regulatory apparatus is going to be consistent for the life of our investment, say a 10-year investment. If we end up in a world where every 4 years or every 8 years, the pendulum swings dramatically across different sectors of the economy, I think it would lead to more volatility, and it could be a more challenging environment for businesses to make long-term investment decisions.
3: Neel Kashkari is president of the Federal Reserve Bank of Minneapolis. Thank you so much for talking to us.
4: Thank you for having me.

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2: Thanks for tuning in tonight to WBEZ. It is 6:23. I'm Melva Lara. Still to come on the program, scientists say that as heat waves get worse, so will their impact on humans.
3: The increase in the temperature of heat waves due to climate change, we know that that causes extra deaths.
2: The World Health Organization has linked hundreds of deaths to the record-breaking heat in Europe last week. Coming up, a conversation with an extreme weather expert. That's coming up on WBEZ.
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2: Well, a pretty nice night for us, but it is going to be humid and quite toasty throughout the evening. Temperatures will stay in the upper 80s till about 9 p.m. tonight. It's 91 right now in North Center. We have 92 degrees in Garfield Park in Chinatown. It's 92 in River Forest and in Harvey. Let's take a look at traffic this evening, where we have pretty typical delays, but things are getting better on the roads. Right now on the up on Eisenhower, you're slow from Central to Harlem. Inbound is slow from Wolf to Costner. Cubs game tonight at 7 means Tusaba Lakeshore Drive is slow northbound from 18th to Belmont. Southbound, your delays are from Fullerton back to Balbo and from 53rd to 57th. Kennedy inbound, you're on the brakes after an earlier accident at Foster from the airport to downtown. Outbound, you're clear, as is the up on Edens. Inbound, Edens slow from TUI on in.
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6: I was wondering if there were any nuclear fallout or nuclear blast shelters left in the city of Chicago or anywhere in the suburban area.
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7: Good evening and thank you. You're the reason WBEZ is here. And here's the thing. Right now, just 1 in 5 listeners support this station, and we're so grateful for those who have already stepped up and helped us keep WBEZ going. But could you imagine the impact if more listeners joined in? I mean, if you joined in, we could ensure that WBEZ remains here, strong, and accessible. And we want to start the next fiscal year with full financial strength. Our fiscal year ends tomorrow evening. So we just have like 25 hours left of this fundraiser, and we want to pick up the pace. We are falling behind. And so this is where you come in. Good evening. I'm Susie Ann, and I am here with Cassie Walker-Burke.
8: As Susie's been talking, you know, our support, your support right now means that we can plan for the news coverage and the important stories that are taking shape right now, tomorrow, next week. 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I need to level with you. We are pacing behind where we hoped we'd be right now. Our fiscal year ends tomorrow, and we need to pick up the pace to make sure that WBEZ doesn't face any interruptions. Another 152,000 will get us across the finish line.
7: So be part of the folks who are going to get us over that line. 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I mean, it's the World Cup. I feel like we're like in penalty kicks, and there's a lot of stress here, folks. I'm not going to lie about that. So here's where you can help us reach the goal. Let's evade the goalie here. Let's get over the line. Let's win. It's a turning point for WBEZ because, as you know, we lost that federal funding. We are now facing each and every year $3 million behind. We are not getting that back. We are not getting that those federal dollars back. And so now we are 100% community funded. We are beholden to you. And your dollars mean that we can keep doing the reporting that you rely on. We can keep doing those watchdog investigations. We can bring you those moments of joy. We can bring you the arts coverage that you know that you'll get here at WBEZ. So ensure that this vital service remains permanent, a permanent part of your life. Give us a call, 888-915-9239, or go to wbez.org/donate.
8: Susie's kicking us into gear with her sports metaphors as the arts editor. I will talk about a sweetener here that is more culturally framed. You know, your donation right now will enter you to win year-long memberships to Chicago's top museums. And I'm not talking about one or two of them. I'm talking about six of them. The Art Institute, the Museum of Contemporary Art, the Field Museum, the Shedd Aquarium, Adler Planetarium, and the Griffin Museum of Science and Industry, which is now connected to the Obama Presidential Amazing. Center campus. So two birds, one stone. And this is so exciting because this is a year-long membership. You're entered in a chance to win, and you get a membership to six museums. And you know what? You won't be looking for things to do. You won't be looking for ways to fill your weekends or that long summer stretch. 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To enter to win, it's actually a donation of any amount. 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
7: That's right. And you can do that by calling 888-915-9239, or you can go to wbez.org/donate. I love our members. 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We're giving you the fun, the moments of joy, all the things you need to feel connected to Chicago. So give right now, 888-915-9239, or go to wbez.org/donate, and thanks.
9: Live from NPR News in Culver City, California, I'm Dwayne Brown. A series of weekend attacks by both the U.S. and Iran in the Persian Gulf are efforts to negotiate an end to the war. Both sides announced separately that they are sending teams of negotiators to Qatar this week and pausing the latest round of airstrikes. But Iran says it's not going there to hold any formal talks with the U.S. This comes as a fragile deal to keep the Strait of Hormuz shipping channel open hangs in the balance. White House Press Secretary Caroline Levitt.
10: Iran has requested a meeting this week, so Special Envoy Witkoff and Jared Kushner will be flying to Doha for high-level meetings this week as we continue to discuss the Memorandum of Understanding. On the sidelines of those high-level talks will be the technical talks.
9: Those talks include who will ultimately run and operate the vital strait, sanctions waivers, and what to do about Iran's battered nuclear program. In Kentucky, damage assessment is ongoing across the state after four people died as a result of massive flooding over the weekend. From member station WEKU, Lily Barris has more.
11: Governor Andy Beshear told CNN Monday the remaining search and rescue efforts were occurring in more remote areas. An official with Kentucky State Parks confirmed at least four families are staying at parks in the aftermath of the disaster. Jill Williams is the Madison County Deputy Judge Executive. She says teams are working to assess the damage there in the hope the area can access federal emergency aid.
12: Our emergency management team and our county office, our judge executive, our focus is on getting the resources to the people that they need.
11: While officials await possible help from the Federal Emergency Management Agency, recovery groups and nonprofits are working to shelter those who lost their homes. For NPR News, I'm Lily Burris in Richmond.
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2: 91 degrees at 6:33, an extreme heat warning in effect until 10 p.m. on Wednesday. I'm Melba Lara with WBEZ News. Illinois Governor J.B. Pritzker has enacted laws aimed at ensuring the state is a welcoming one for LGBTQ plus residents. WBEZ's Mawa Iqbal reports.
14: Pritzker and other Democratic elected officials say they want to protect Illinois' LGBTQ plus community with these new initiatives. One prevents out-of-state parties from using Illinois prescription records to punish people for getting gender-affirming care in Illinois. That law takes effect immediately. Another law creates a process for choosing a gender marker on state IDs and driver's licenses, and another requires insurance companies to cover up to 6 months of prescribed hormone therapy. In a statement, Pritzker says he's proud to sign the bills, adding that, quote, the work will continue until all Illinoisans are safe, healthy, and free to express their truest selves. Mawa Iqbal, WBEZ News.
2: The U.S. Supreme Court has ruled states can continue counting mail-in ballots postmarked on Election Day, even if they arrive afterward. The 5-4 decision leaves in place laws in Illinois and 13 other states that allow ballots to be counted for up to 2 weeks after Election Day if they're postmarked in time. Illinois Democrats praise the ruling, saying it protects access to voting by mail. In Illinois, completed mail ballots can be mailed, delivered to a local election office, or placed in a secure drop box, but cannot be returned at polling places or early voting sites. The Chicago Sky take a break until Friday after a tough loss. They put up a good fight against the Las Vegas Aces last night, but could not pull out a win. They lost 107-99 against the defending WNBA champions. That followed back-to-back wins by the Sky last week. Sky coach Tyler Marsh says there's still work to be done, but the team is doing a good job.
15: There's still things, you know, positive takeaways from this game tonight. I think that anytime you can score 99 points, those are games that you feel like you can win outside of some small adjustments and small details.
2: The Sky are off till Friday when they face off against the Aces again in Las Vegas. Sports tonight, the Cubs and the Pirates get underway in a half hour on the north side. The White Sox and the Orioles are tied at 2-2 at the end of 3 innings. Weather-wise tonight, an extreme heat warning until 10 p.m. Wednesday night. Clear skies this evening, breezy and warm, a low of 78. 91 now at O'Hare, 92 at Midway, 90 at the Lake and in Crown Point. 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
0: It's All Things Considered from NPR News. I'm Scott Detrow. Most of the U.S. could see record-breaking temperatures this week as a heat wave hits a wide swath of the country. This follows a record-breaking heat wave in Europe last week, where temperatures in parts of the continent reached more than 100 degrees Fahrenheit. The World Health Organization has linked hundreds of deaths across the continent to high temperatures, with the French Public Health Agency reporting more than 1,000 fatalities in France alone over the past few days. Scientists from the World Weather Attribution Group, or WWA, say their research shows this is the most severe and widespread heat wave to scorch Europe ever. Theodore Keeping is part of the WWA team and a research associate studying extreme weather at Imperial College London and joins us now. Welcome.
16: Hiya.
0: Obviously, we focus on the temperatures, and the temperatures are pretty extreme. They're pretty notable, but there's a lot of factors going on that make this especially deadly, right? What is the best scientific way to think about this?
16: Yeah, so lots of factors contribute to the temperature that you actually feel in your body and the heat stress people experience, and therefore the health impacts as well. The big additional factor is humidity, because that affects the ability for your body to cool down with sweating through evaporation. We looked at something called the indoor wet bulb globe temperature, and that combines the effect of humidity and temperature to look at how the body is capable of cooling itself down. And what we found is that in about 45% of cities that we analyzed in Europe, that's about 854 cities there are in Europe, and about 45% of those, the wet bulb globe temperature was broken or forecast to be broken.
0: Wow.
3: just in this heat wave.
0: You know, you are well aware of how politicized the question of climate change often quickly gets. Uh-huh. And given that, and given how many different complex factors are at play here, what is the best way for us to understand why your team was so confident that this recent heat wave was directly tied to climate change?
3: We're able to answer that question using this scientific discipline known as attribution science, which is one of the many disciplines within climate science. And if you think about, say, temperatures, there's a whole distribution of temperatures that might happen in June from a pretty cold day through the average and then to these very, very hot extremes. And what we're able to do is we're able to use observational data and climate models to understand how the distribution of temperatures at that extreme shifts as a response to the global average temperature. And what we were able to find is that since 1976, this event has gone from one that people would just not experience in, you know, many lifetimes to one that you'd expect to see multiple times in the average lifetime.
0: Is it accurate that Europe is currently the fastest warming continent on Earth?
3: Yes, yeah, it is accurate, but maybe not in the way that it sounds. So the reason why Europe is the fastest warming continent is because it is, on average, the highest latitude continent. It's the closest continent, on average, to one of the poles. Mm. And so the reason why it's the fastest warming continent is because it started the coldest, right? So actually, the temperature extremes that you're hitting towards the equator are still higher than the ones we're seeing hit in Europe. And so actually, if we go back to that idea of the physiological limits with the wet bulb globe temperature, we saw loads of records being broken this week in Europe, but those records are fairly normal even in some parts of the world that are kind of the humid tropics. So yes, Europe is stepping into a new climate and it is warming very fast, and that does mean we really need to think about adaptation, but also you know, climate change is pushing towards more dangerous extremes at lower latitudes as well.
0: We are seeing that in just the last few days.
3: A toll of this heat wave. Also, the May heat wave we experienced, that was also record-breaking. And we know that early season heat waves kill more people. People are less adapted to the heat. There are more vulnerable people in the population, sadly. And the reality is that we know from the science that the increase in the temperature of heat waves that we see due to climate change, you know, it's sometimes 2 degrees, 3 degrees on average for the temperature of heat waves in Europe. We know that that causes extra deaths. So we know that these heat waves are going to have killed people, and we know that they're going to have killed much more people than they would have due to human-caused climate change as well.
0: That is Theodore Keeping, a research associate in the analysis of extreme weather and wildfires at Imperial College London. Thanks for walking through all of this with us.
3: Thanks, Scott.
0: Time now for My Unsung Hero, our series from the team at the Hidden Brain podcast. My Unsung Hero tells the stories of people whose kindness left a lasting impression on someone else. Today's story comes from Leah Estep. When Estep was 21, her father had a stroke. His mind was sharp as ever, but he lost the use of his left arm and became unsteady on his feet. A few years later, around Christmas, their family took a trip to New York City. To make it easier to get around, her dad rented a wheelchair. One afternoon, they got on a crowded subway.
17: And so my dad decided that he would stand up and he could hold on to the pole and we could collapse up the wheelchair. And just as he got up, the train took off and it just pitched my dad forward. And we all gasped, and there was a man sitting in a seat with a bicycle across his lap. And it happened so fast, but the guy just opened his arms and my dad fell right into him. I mean, he caught him and it was like they were just embraced in this hug, like kind of just this extended hug of strangers. But it was clear that he was not going to be able to get him up while the train was moving. And, you know, I think either me or my brother must have said, "Dad," because the guy goes, "I got Dad." And it was just the sound of his voice. I'll never forget that. It was just very cheerful, but also very reassuring. Like, "I got this," and he did. And, you know, he he talked to my dad, and it wasn't too much, but it was more like chit chat. It was like, oh, are you guys in town? You know, what have you seen? And so the train stopped, and the guy got off before we did, and he got some people that were next to him to get my dad up on his feet, like it was no big deal. I mean, just kind of set him on his feet, wished us a happy holidays, and went on. Because I was 21, I didn't really realize the significance until later on. And as I learned to really kind of recognize my dad's vulnerability, right, like that could have been a really terrible, it would have probably ended our trip, we would have gone to the emergency room. So he provided some kind of dignity to my dad, I think by just making it no big deal. You know, this man who we knew for, I don't know, 3 minutes, really kind of became a role model to me of how I would like to be with people if I'm ever called upon in an emergency, the way that man was with my dad. It really made a big impact.
0: Leah Estep lives in Columbus, Ohio. Her dad was Larry Estep. 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
2: Thanks for joining us tonight here at WBEZ. It is 6:44. Coming up, people who rely on wheelchairs say that industry consolidation driven by private equity means long delays in getting the chairs fixed, which isolates them from society and endangers their health. You're going to hear that story. Then it's Marketplace at 7. At 8 o'clock, a conversation with Martina Navratilova and Chris Evert. The tennis champions are the stars of a new documentary on Netflix. That's coming up at 8 on WBEZ.
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2: Very warm night ahead for us tonight with a full moon. It's going to be toasty with lows in the upper 80s till about 9 tonight. Our low tonight will be 78 tomorrow morning. Tomorrow, sun and clouds, breezy, hot, and intensely humid with a high of 96. 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
7: Good evening, and as you're winding down for the day and you have the presence of mind, remember that here at WBEZ, we are counting down to the end of this fundraising campaign. We've got less than 25 hours to go. Our fiscal year ends tomorrow night, and that means we're entering a new budget year without $3 million in federal funding. We're not quite where we want to be to meet our goals, so we're looking to you to help us get over that line. I'm Susie Ahn, and I'm here with David McKay. Hey, David.
18: Hey there, Susie. Listen, everybody, there's some great news, and that's this. This goal is completely reachable, but it takes you taking action right now. 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This is your opportunity. 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
18: That's right. 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So the good news is that we're not beholden to corporate influences. We're not beholden to political influences. We're beholden to you. What stories you want to hear? A great example of that work is Curious City. That's where we are able to tell stories that are shaped by the questions that you wonder about, like why certain things are certain ways in Chicago. That's only possible because of our independence. That's only possible because of your gift. 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
2: 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Coming up, wheelchair users say private equity is pushing consolidation. That's leading to long repair delays that leave them stranded. At 7 o'clock, stick around for Marketplace. The U.S. spends more money per project on infrastructure than any country in the world. One expert says it is the fault of a fickle public. And listen tomorrow morning as the Supreme Court nears the end of its term with momentous cases left to decide, including birthright citizenship. 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
2: Biggest delays on the roads remains on the inbound Kennedy from the junction to the Burn interchange. Eisenhower inbound, your stop and go from Mannheim to Harlem. Cubs game tonight means DuSable Lakeshore Drive's got delays northbound between Randolph and Chicago and up through Belmont. Southbound, your delays on the drive are Michigan to Chicago.
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2: It's 90 degrees now in Valparaiso. It's 90 in Hyde Park and in Kenwood. We have 91 degrees at O'Hare. It's 6:50. 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
0: It's All Things Considered from NPR News. I'm Scott Detrow. More than 5 million people across the country use a wheelchair, according to census data. When a part breaks down on those chairs, it's not just an inconvenience. It can lead to being stuck at home and to serious health consequences. Wheelchair users say they do not have many options when they need a repair because, in part, of the private equity industry. GBH's Megan Smith has more.
22: I'm walking around downtown Boston with Franklin Pineda Lopez. That is not what a wheelchair is supposed to sound like. One of his wheels is wobbly.
23: Our wheelchairs are our legs.
22: This winter was tough on his chair. He's been waiting for a repair since February.
23: I like to get to, point A to point B as fast as possible, which is why I have to always remember to kind of slow down.
22: For wheelchair users across the country, long waits for repairs are common. Delays can leave them stranded on sidewalks, stuck in bed, missing family milestones. And they say it's gotten worse over the past decade. They point to insurance approvals and a lack of technicians. But they say a growing reason for delays is the market is now controlled largely by two companies that are owned by private equity, New Motion and National Seating and Mobility.
23: It's not like a car where there's many car shops. Something's wrong with your car. You can take it anywhere and get it fixed.
22: The two companies have bought up dozens of competitors in recent years. Neither responded to requests for comment for this story. But the National Coalition for Assistive and Rehab Technology, a nonprofit that represents the industry, said they agree the repair process should be faster, and they support overhauling insurance requirements and focusing on preventative maintenance. But wheelchair users partly blame the private equity industry, where investment firms buy up companies, restructure them, and intend to sell them. Critics say the business model prioritizes profits and cost-cutting.
5: It's really grown dramatically over the last couple of decades, and as that's happened, it's come to impact more and more aspects of people's lives.
22: That's Jim Baker from the Private Equity Stakeholder Project, a nonprofit watchdog group based in Chicago.
5: What we're seeing in, you know, the wheelchair companies is a classic example of what private equity firms call a roll-up transaction, where essentially they buy a company and then use it as a platform to buy lots of its competitors, right?
22: A bill in the Massachusetts State House would require companies to finish repairs in 10 business days. Connecticut passed a similar bill last year. Other states have given wheelchair users the right to repair chairs themselves or find an independent provider. Massachusetts Congresswoman Ayanna Pressley, a Democrat, recently introduced a bill that would streamline the insurance process by removing the requirement for some users that repairs need to be pre-approved. Destiny Maxim works at the Disability Policy Consortium in Boston.
6: It all boils down to, like, in the simplicity of sake, as private equity.
22: She says they prioritize providing new chairs versus making simple repairs.
6: My chair alone is over $80,000. They want to go for that versus, you know, a simple repair that's, you know, under $1,000 type of thing.
22: 3 years ago, Maxim's chair broke and she was stuck in bed. She developed pneumonia and ended up in the hospital on a breathing machine for 2 weeks while she waited to hear back from New Motion.
6: I remember coming off of the ventilator and checking my phone was one of the first things that I wanted to do because I wanted to see if they had called for the appointment. There was still nothing.
22: It eventually took 5 months to get her chair fixed. Like almost every person I interviewed for this story, a part of Maxim's chair was broken as we spoke. For NPR News, I'm Megan Smith in Boston.
7: And good evening. This is WBEZ. Tomorrow is the final day of WBEZ's membership drive, and that means we are relying on you to help us get over the finish line. 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And I'm going to level with you. We aren't quite where we want to be. We're a bit behind, but this is why we are coming to you, and we know that you will step up and help us get to the finish line. I'm Susie Yon here with David McKay. And David, I think you've got some hopeful things to say to us.
18: Yeah, it's not all doom and gloom. We have some good news, and that's this. 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
18: And when you head over there and make that donation, you will be automatically entered to win one of our giveaways today. This is a great opportunity for you to make the most of your summer here in Chicago. We're talking 6 memberships to the great institutions here in the city: the Art Institute, the Museum of Contemporary Art, the Field Museum, the Shedd Aquarium, the Adler Planetarium, and the Griffin Museum of Science and Industry. Wow, you're never going to have anything that you're going to be like, what am I going to do today? Yeah. You've got it planned. But the only way that you are going to be able to make that dream a reality is by giving today. Head over to our website, wbez.org/donate, or call us at 888-915-9239. 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
7: That's right, because you believe in the mission. 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